0: at laborheritage.org. In today's labor history on this date in 1945, a strike by set decorators turns into a bloody riot at the gates of Warner Brothers Studios in Burbank, California, when scabs try to cross the picket line. The incident is still identified as Hollywood Black Friday and the Battle of Burbank. Today's labor quote is by Polish Solidarity Union founder Lech Walesa, who won the Nobel Peace Prize on this date in 1983. Finally, we have an independent union under our own administration. We now have the right to strike, and we are going to demand more rights soon. More labor history quotes and arts are available in LHF's Labor Arts and Culture database at laborheritage.org. 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
1: 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This is Harry Kolatz, Jr., Richmond writer and public historian. 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

0: This is the Tom Hartman Program.
1: All right, welcome to our program. On the line with us, our buddy Phil Itner, the veteran war correspondent, host of the On the Edge podcast based out of Kyiv, Ukraine. He's Philip Itner on YouTube, Itner Philip on social media. Phil, welcome back. How are you doing this week?
2: We're generally okay. I mean, the bombing campaign, the attack on the civilian infrastructure in anticipation of winter has already been started by the Russians. They're targeting, you know, electrical plants, water, sanitation plants. There's an anticipation of heating centers. They hit, like, bridge infrastructure across the river in Kyiv. But the point is that they are starting to attack the civilian, not that they hadn't been doing it before, but they are clearly getting ready for an attack on the capital that'll go throughout the winter.
1: Yeah. Trying to make the capital unlivable, basically, isn't it?
2: Yeah.
1: I read an article from TVP World that suggests that Russians are doing medical experiments on Ukrainian prisoners of war. Are you familiar with this?
2: I hadn't heard this particular report from TVP World, but this is something we've known about for quite some time.
1: Explosives were strapped to one prisoner's leg and detonated. Russians then practiced applying a
2: tourniquet.
1: Things
2: of this nature. Yeah, things of this nature. Bodies that are returned with explosives inside them, especially bodies that are unidentifiable on purpose, so that you have to actually open it. It's very cynical. You have to actually physically open the bodies for inspection. And
1: apparently these are people who are still
2: alive.
1: Some time. I mean, it says Russians.
2: Yeah, I hadn't heard that about people who are still alive.
1: Yeah, they blew off this guy's leg and then practiced applying a tourniquet. Another prisoner was shot near the armpit for tourniquet practice, got him in the artery. Another was used for knife training. Russians practiced stabbing him in the heart. Another prisoner had his leg chopped off.
2: None of this surprises me. None of this surprises me. The Russians, I have spoken to POWs who were held in Russian camps. Mostly they're foreigners, so they get a little bit special treatment. Yeah. Different treatment, not special treatment. They get different treatment because they're seen as a potential, asset for propaganda or for intelligence gathering because they happen to be foreigners. But they are held in Russian prisoner of war camps, and they are, the treatment in Russian POW camps is in clear violation of the Geneva Convention. One need only look at a prisoner exchange when they happen between Russia and Ukraine. The Russian soldiers that have been held in Ukrainian captivity, they come out, they don't look great, but they are fed, they clearly are cared for, they're clean. You look at Ukrainian soldiers coming off of Russian POW camps, and they look like skeletons. And the psychological abuse, the torture, all of that. I mean, we know stories of occupied cities in Ukraine where the Russians publicize. They make it very clear where they hold their prisoners that they torture, because when they release them in a thoroughfare on a Monday morning. I mean, this is the mentality of Russian captivity. The brutality is, there's very little that the imagination can bring up that the Russians don't seem to be against doing. So I had not heard this particular report from TVP World, but it does not surprise me in the slightest.
1: Yeah, and I think we need to historically contrast this with George Washington. When, during the American Revolution, when the British were running hellhole prisons for American prisoners of war, for their prisoners, for British, Americans who had been taken prisoner of war by the British, many starved, many were just sent off to sea to work and things like that, slave labor, essentially. But George Washington ordered his troops to take good care of the prisoners, treat them well, feed them well, keep them comfortable. And the result of that was that British soldiers just started surrendering in large numbers because they would much rather, you know, sit in a comfortable American jail until the end of the war and get good food than die, you know, than be shot at. And many of them became American citizens after the war. They stayed here. And, you know, and Putin is doing the exact opposite, as did, you know, Bush during Afghan and Iraq wars. I mean, you know, it's like...
2: Yeah, well, we've heard numerous reports of Russians who are held in Ukrainian captivity who are given the opportunity to be swapped in a prisoner exchange, and they've rejected it. They've said, we get treated better in a Ukrainian prisoner of war camp than we do in our own barracks in Russia,
1: right.
2: You know, or in the Russian armed forces. So, you know, this is, yeah, I mean, it tells you something of the character of your enemy, the way they treat prisoners of war, and the way the Russians treat people who fall into their hands is in stark contrast to how the Ukrainians do.
1: So, actually, I've got it's like a minute and 38 seconds, but this is such a great clip. I'm going to play some audio out of my computer. I just wanted to share this with you, Phil, because this is Hillary Clinton, actually, back in the day. This is, you know, during the Iraq operation.
3: And General Washington led his soldiers across the Delaware River onto victory in the Battle of Trenton. He captured nearly 1,000 foreign mercenaries, and he faced a crucial choice. How would General Washington treat these prisoners? The British had already committed atrocities against Americans, including torture. As David Hackett Fisher describes in his Pulitzer Prize-winning book, Washington's Crossing, thousands of American prisoners of war were treated with extreme cruelty by British captors. There are accounts of injured soldiers who surrendered being murdered instead of quartered. Countless Americans dying in prison hulks in New York Harbor. Starvation and other acts of inhumanity perpetrated against Americans confined to churches in New York City. Well, you can imagine, the light of our ideals shone dimly in those early dark days, years from an end to the conflict, years before our improbable triumph and the birth of our democracy. General Washington announced a decision unique in human history, sending the following order for handling prisoners. Treat them with humanity and let them have no reason to complain of our copying the brutal example of the British Army in their treatment of our unfortunate brethren. George Washington understood that how you treat enemy combatants can reverberate around the world. We must convict and punish the guilty in a way that reinforces their guilt before the world and does not undermine our value.
1: There you go. I thought that was brilliant.
2: Yeah.
1: And
2: well, I remember I was a participant into the investigation into Abu Ghraib.
1: Mm.
2: I was working as CBS deputy bureau chief in Baghdad, and in conjunction with 60 Minutes, who helped break the story. I had a very, very, very small part in bringing that.
1: And now Pete Hegseth says we're going to offer no quarter to people.
2: Yeah.
1: Which is the exact opposite of that, right? I mean, you know, quarter
2: and
1: is...
2: And it's counterproductive.
1: Oh, yeah.
2: It's counterproductive.
1: Yeah, and it's hurting the Russians, too, as you point out. So anyhow, to wrap up our conversation today, Phil, what can Americans who want to help out Ukraine do?
2: Well, there are a lot of organizations out there that assist Ukrainians. I support an organization that provides vehicles for frontline units called Cars for Ukraine. It's very simple to Google. You'll find it. It's right at the top. I work with Dr. Erwin Redliner and his wife, Karen, for the Ukrainian Children's Action Project.
1: I donate to that.
2: That is another fine institution that can be relied upon. You know, there are lots of grassroots organizations out there. There's a very adorable. Go to my YouTube channel and look up postcards for Ukraine. Even something as simple as sending a postcard to a soldier on the front line saying you have not been forgotten is can be can be instrumental in changing the morale on the front line. And their contacts are right there on my episode of On the Edge. It's there are a lot of people out there who who are doing humanitarian aid, who are doing actual tangible things to help. All three of those organizations are ones that I support. But what we really need to do is get our governments to get a backbone and not be afraid of the Russian bear, even though he squawks and he jumps up and down and he saber rattles with his nuclear saber. We cannot bend to a bully like Vladimir Putin, and we can do all these grassroots things to help, and we should, and I encourage it. But more than anything else, we need to get in touch with our elected officials and say we still stand with Ukraine, and we should be giving all the support we possibly can for them to defeat an enemy, and not, as I've heard by some folks who might be, you know, getting into office in the midterms, who want to see this done by purely diplomatic measures. The Russians will not listen to that. We need to put arms in the hands of the people who are defending this country.
1: Yeah, well said. And to let your members of Congress know, the number is 202-224-3121. The great Phil Itner. Phil, thanks you. Thank you again for dropping by today.
2: Thank you, Tom.
1: Always good talking.
0: This is the Tom Hartman Program.
1: It's the place where despair is not an option. Get active. We'll be right back. By the way, the U.S. Treasury secretly cleared a way for a Russian-American businessman who donated to Donald Trump's ballroom to cut a deal involving a Russian bank and a copper mine in Armenia that is owned by a Russian bank that is being bought by this Russian-American businessman who's got ties to Putin. Charles Price is writing about this over in Esquire magazine. He said the disclosure lands amid a string of recent stories tying Russian money to Trump's inner circle, including reporting that a Russian oligarch helped pay for the wedding reception for Donald Trump Jr., and earlier revelations that Rodney Mims Cook Jr., the official overseeing the ballroom's construction, made multiple trips to Russia and personally met with senior aides for Putin, which is mind-boggling. Now, keep in mind, if you look at the pictures, and it's been a long time since I've seen these on social media. For a while, it was kind of all the rage. If you look at the pictures, Trump's proposed ballroom is virtually identical to Putin's throne room in the Winter Palace in St. Petersburg. I mean, it's really quite remarkable when you look at it. It's like the same thing. The chandeliers are the same. The pillars down the side are the same. The size is the same. The only difference is in Putin's, there's a giant throne at one end of the room. And in Trump's, there's not a giant throne. There's just, a stage or something in Trump, where Trump will be. He'll probably build the throne, right? So anyhow, FYI. All right, what's on your mind today? David in Edmonds, Washington. Hey, David, what's up?
4: Hi, Tom. Thank you so much for letting me come on and talk with you. I appreciate it. You know, Ukrainians got to love you because you always help us. I'm with Ukraine Defense Support, and I just want to announce this weekend we're sponsoring the Seattle Ukrainian Film Festival.
1: Ooh,
4: October,
1: cool.
4: At the Fifth Cinema Uptown.
1: Mm-hmm.
4: And these are award-winning, creations by, independent Ukrainian artists. And it's got quite a few, everything from short animation to full-feature films and documentaries and things of that nature. But, good stories about resilience and the toughness of the Ukrainians. Mm-hmm. And people can find out more about it at suaff.org. That's suaff.org.
1: S like Sam, UAF like Frank, frank.org?
4: Yeah.
1: Okay.
4: .org.
1: What does that stand for?
4: Seattle Ukrainian Art Festival.
1: Ah,
4: I think.
1: SUAF. Yeah, of course. Got it.
4: Ukrainian, it's Ukrainian, Seattle Ukrainian Film Festival.
1: Yeah.
4: Yeah.
1: All right.
4: Also, I wanted to, if you don't mind, let me just thank you. You let me talk to tell people about the fundraiser we were doing to ship medical supplies to Zaporizhia.
1: Mm-hmm.
4: And it's quite a push. We expect to be shipping those in the next week or two. And, of course, I really want to thank everyone for helping out because it's expensive sending, you know, we're going to send 3 tons to Zaporizhia. It's a long way. It's about twice as far. As expensive to sending something to Lviv, you know?
1: Yeah.
4: Anyway.
1: Do you have
4: a
1: website for people to make donations, David?
4: Yeah, UkraineDefenseSupport.org.
1: Okay.
4: But, yeah, these just critical supplies, everything's getting blown up that they have. On and on. It's just, it's really critical. But, you know, despair is not an option. These guys are tough and they're going to win.
1: Yeah, and they're fighting for their own democracy and for their own nation. It's important stuff. Ukraine Defense Support.org. I got it. David, thank you very much for the call. And
4: thank
1: keep
4: you,
1: up
4: sir.
1: The good work. George in Cripple Creek, Virginia. George, I know you're watching us on Free Speech TV. What's on your mind today?
5: Yeah, Tom, interesting article in Pravda today. Trump has determined the future of NATO, which will force Europe to take Russian interests into account. And Trump has divided NATO into good guys and bad guys. And the bad guys are France, UK, and the Baltic states, because France and the UK didn't support the U.S. war against Iran, and the Baltic states are weak. And the good guys include, let's see, who are the Norway, Sweden, Finland, Poland, and Holland, because Trump believes they're the ones who can meet the defense to spending commitments fastest without bureaucracy. Mm-hmm. And now the EU has approved a plan to establish, 5 projects to eliminate dependence on U.S. tech, and includes things like production of military drones and electronic warfare systems, creation of a unified NATO air and missile defense system, including early warning mechanisms, deploy EU satellites for recon, early detection of missile launches without relying on U.S. GPS, comprehensive protection of fleets and underwater infrastructures, and development of end-to-end monitoring systems for land, air, and cyber barriers on the NATO eastern frontier with Russia. And it's estimated this plan will take up to 20 years and $1 trillion to complete. And Pravda is saying that, the EU will come to its senses and refuse to negotiate on these issues. Mm-hmm. So they're saying, it will force the EU to take Russian interests into account and not rely on U.S. technology.
1: Is that a fancy way of saying that you guys in the European Union can no longer trust that Trump is going to enforce Article 5 of NATO?
5: That's what I think it's implying. Yeah, exactly. Because, if you're going to say NATO is composed of good guys and bad guys and you're not going to support the U.K. or France or the Baltic states, Baltic states will probably be the first area Putin will trust to see if NATO will enforce Article 5.
1: Right, and UK and France have the nuclear weapons.
5: And France is...
1: Does Germany have any nuclear weapons? I believe they do not, right?
5: No, they don't have any per se, but they have U.S.-based nukes
1: we have nuclear weapons.
5: Nuke bombs that can be deployed on aircraft.
1: Interesting. Very interesting. So it appears
5: interesting.
1: Like,
5: Trump is doing everything he can to tear NATO down and make it easier for Putin to extend his reach into Poland or the Baltic states.
1: And the Russians are cheering him on, the Russian media.
5: Oh, definitely. Yeah, this is, see articles like this in Pravda at least once a week.
1: Amazing.
5: And Putin's stated goal is to divide NATO from the U.S. so he can move easily into the Baltics or Poland.
1: Yeah, which I
5: stated that.
1: Which I think he's going to do within the next 2 years, but we'll see. George, thank you. Thank you very
5: easily,
1: much.
5: He's been calling up 300 more thousand reserves, et cetera, et cetera.
1: There you go. Thank you, George.

0: Francis in Houston, Texas. Hey, Francis, what's on your mind today?
1: Well, what's on my mind is that I've been puzzled since Trump flew all his airplanes and that big limousine over to Alaska to meet with Putin. What was that meeting about?
0: That's a good question. I think it was, you know, Putin giving Trump his instructions for the next year. It was pretty disgusting.
1: That's what I thought.
0: The red carpet.
1: Because he got in the vehicle with the Putin, and for 30 minutes they drove from point A to point B, and I know he gave a letter from Melania to Putin about taking care of kids or children or something, And I've been puzzled. What was that meeting about? What, that was millions of dollars to travel over there to Alaska to put a red carpet over there for the Putin guy.
0: Yeah.
1: So anyway, that's all I have to say. I'm disgusted with it.
0: Yeah, just before Putin came over, the Russian television, the commentators on their state-run television were talking about how I forget which president it was who bought Alaska from Russia, but, you know, it was like back in the 19th century. But when that happened, basically, Russia got ripped off, that it was a bad deal for Russia. It was a scam, or there was some coercion involved or something like that. And Russia really should get Alaska back. And there was this whole thing for about 2 weeks in Russia about, you know, Alaska's really ours and, you know, we need to get it back and all this kind of thing. And then Trump announces that he's meeting Putin in Alaska. And this was, I would argue that this was Putin's choice. For his own domestic political audience, you know, he's got there's elections for the Duma that are going on, I think, in the next couple of weeks, and it may well be that that's what was going on, that this was all about domestic politics.
1: Yeah, well, I wondered what that meeting was all about because nobody announced anything on it. If they did, I don't remember hearing anything. Yeah. But anyway, that man just—I'm so sick of him.
0: Trump
1: fatigue. I got all my friends prepared to go vote in November and see if we can do something because I've been on this earth a long, long time, and I have never been so upset in the past couple of years like I am now.
0: No, I totally get it, and Trump fatigue is a real thing. I mean, people are just checking out. They're saying, you know, I'm not gonna. Not going to, you know, go along with this crazy stuff anymore. And I, you know, it's arguably a very, very good thing that they're saying and doing that. But it amazes me, Francis, how.
1: I know.
0: How

Yeah, thankfully it blew up in their face. And I think dirtbag might be a reference to back in the days when people used to carry, you know, have like basically outhouses, but I don't know. Francis, thank you for the call. So a lot to talk about today. My daily take at HartmanReport.com is titled Trump's $500 checks reveal the GOP's billionaire theory of democracy, which is essentially everything has a price, right? And they're at it again. I mean, the billionaires who own the GOP, and including the billionaire in the White House and the billionaires and the 13 billionaires in his cabinet, they're throwing out another desperate let's buy some votes scheme by sending a million Americans their own money. Seriously, the White House this week, this is like not getting any press at all. I think it's a big deal. This week, the White House is sending $500 checks to a million people, roughly a million people. Now, here's the story. Here's what happened. Back when Trump was president the first time, the legislation that created Obamacare added a small fee to every Obamacare premium. So if you buy Obamacare on the federal exchange, there is a small fee to cover the cost of the exchange. It's called a user fee. And, Obama collected that and used that money. The money was intended to be used for two things, for navigators, for people who help people sign up for Obamacare. These are, you know, like people working out of their home or whatever. I mean, but it's a gig, right? And for advertisements telling people that, hey, here's the new Obamacare program, here's what it costs, here's how you get it, here's where you find it. And, you know, Obama was spending that money, but Trump, when he became president in 2017, he decided not to spend any of that money. You know, I don't want people to know about Obamacare. I don't want any navigators to help people sign up. This is Obama's program. I want to kill his program. So for 4 years, Trump refused to spend any of that money. He accumulated over $1 billion that was intended for those purposes. And so now he's sending, and by the way, when Biden came into office, he put those people back to work and he actually lowered the fees, the user fees. So Biden kind of fixed the situation. So that $1 billion that never got spent, that's the money that Trump is using to send $500 checks to a million people who are on Obamacare. But here's what's really outrageous is he's telling them that the money is money that Joe Biden withheld. He's saying, here's the money that Joe Biden kept away from you. I'm giving it to you. A month before the election. And, I mean, you know, the problem that Trump has, if he's trying to buy our votes with this five, you know, everybody gets a $5,000 check if the Republicans hold the House and Senate, right? This is his shtick. He's repeated it 3 or 4 times now. Problem is nobody believes him. Anybody who's got a memory remembers the $5,000 Doge dividend checks that never arrived, the $2,000 tariff rebate checks that never arrived, the $1,500 in we were supposed to get in the reconfigured Obamacare last time around never arrived. The 2000 election, or the 2020 election, rather, he promised us a $2,000 coded stimulus check, never arrived. And then there was his promise that credit cards would be at 10%. That medications would be 1,000% cheaper, that we would have inexpensive groceries, that the price of gas would go down, that there would be no more stupid wars, that we were going to have a Trump national health care plan that every 2 weeks, he tells us it's just 2 weeks away from being announced, that we were going to have a balanced budget, that the Epstein files would be available to all, and that there would be millions of new jobs. None of that stuff happened. And so people are like, yeah, if you're going to send me a $5,000 check, I'll believe it when I see it. And so what he's doing here by sending out these $500 checks is basically priming the pump. He's saying, yeah, I can send you a check. Take my $5,000 check seriously, because here's a $500 check. This is like a down payment on the bribe, right? I'm buying your vote. Here's proof I can do it. And, this is just astonishing. That he's doing this, that he's getting away with this, that nobody is pointing out what a scam this is. And, I mean, you know, none of this is new behavior for this billionaire-backed and billionaire.

billionaire-owned and billionaire-run crowd. I mean, remember Elon Musk handing out million-dollar checks in Pennsylvania? Remember Elon Musk handing out million-dollar checks in Wisconsin? Wisconsin's bipartisan state election commission looked into that and said there's probable cause that Musk broke the law, but we're not going to prosecute him because he's too rich. But, you know, Trump, remember when Trump told a couple of dozen oil executives, morbidly rich oil executives, that if they gave him $1 billion, he'd give them whatever they want? Well, he's giving them whatever they want. He's paying companies to abandon wind and solar programs. He's increasing subsidies and deductions for the fossil fuel industry. He's gutting our clean air protections. He's killing EV subsidies. He's reviving coal-powered power, electric plants. His Department of Homeland Security spent $220 million on ads about how wonderful Donald Trump is. Those are the ones with Kristi Noem on the horseback. Now he's doing it again. You know, this is simply how the Republican Party believes politics should work. We give you money, you give us favors. You know, lobbyists give Republicans money. Republicans write legislation for the lobbyists. Billionaires give Republicans money. Republicans give tax cuts to the billionaires. Voters are given money by the government. They're supposed to vote for Republicans. I mean, this is just the way they think. I mean, it's spread across America. You can see this from this constant stream of CEOs and billionaires constantly bringing gifts and million-dollar checks to the White House so that they can kiss Trump's ass and shine his shoes. The oil barons, the drug companies, the banks, the tech billionaires, they write their checks, and the obedient Republicans go, oh, yes, we'd be glad to write that legislation for you. This used to be a crime, by the way. In 1907, Teddy Roosevelt got the Tillman Act passed, which made it a federal felony for any corporation to put any kind of money or any other kind of support into any kind of federal political campaign. That got knocked down by five corrupt Republicans on the U.S. Supreme Court. A political party that believes votes are something you purchase doesn't believe in democracy. Democracy is grounded in the idea that the government works for the citizens, not for the billionaires. What we're talking about, what this is representative of, is oligarchy. And it's not, I realize we're there, but it's not the form of government our founders had in mind, and it's not the form of government that works best to keep a nation free. So, you know, if you get one of these checks, cash it. It's your money, but know where it came from and how this happened and the lies behind it.

0: is not.
1: There you go. There you go. I think Louise, you know, it's October, and we used to live in Germany, and we'd go to Oktoberfest. I mean, every city, literally every city. You know, we'd put up all these big outdoor tents, and everybody had all the beer and Glühwein and all kinds of stuff. And there was always an Oompa Oompa band, right? So here we are. All right, a few other things in the news I wanted to get into, and then I'll pick up your calls here. Whiskey Pete yesterday, did a lot of impeachment-worthy things. Probably the first is that he said that he's going to put he's going to put Elon Musk and Newt Gingrich and this right-wing entrepreneur, Palmer Luckey, as the new heads of what he calls Project Meridian, which is going to study the future of warfare. He said, we are leveraging a unique source of American advantage, one our adversaries do not have, our innovators, our senior leaders, our technologists. Yeah. Elon Musk, Newt Gingrich, and Palmer Luckey. And they will forecast the creative solution to tomorrow's conflicts. Right. Meanwhile, Hegseth also announced that he's going to purge another 20% of our senior officers. He's trying to get rid of anybody in the senior leadership of the military who may be inclined to not go along with illegal orders and not support his increasingly obvious and transparent white Christian supremacist agenda, which he laid out yesterday again. And so he's purging people of color, he's men of color, he's purging women for being women, retired Major General Randy Manner, General Manner, said this is, he says, this is just absolute incompetence. Hegseth gave this big speech at Quantico yesterday, the Marine base, and he said he's going to eliminate 20%. He says, I'm getting rid of those who, quote, clung to the woke department. They no longer work here. The ideological clowns are out. The patriotic cowboys are in. Oh, my God. I mean, this guy literally sees the world in terms of 1950s cartoons. I mean, you've got 19 dead American servicemen, hundreds of injured American servicemen in the hospital right now because of this guy's incompetence, because this guy supported Donald Trump in attacking Iran. And as Jake Tapper said, some of the people that Hegseth has fired in the name of accountability are some of the most decorated and respected officers we've had in the modern era. General Randy George said, or Randy Manner rather, said he's already fired 80 people, 80 generals and admirals because of their gender, because they're not white like him, or because they were associated with General Milley. This is just unbelievable. He goes on to say, a thoughtful restructuring would be very smart, but he's not doing that. He literally is purging people who don't agree with him. He is the most incompetent Secretary of Defense ever. He's playing Russian roulette with the security of the United States. This is extremely dangerous. I completely agree. It's a national betrayal. Speaking of national betrayals, this is what Hegseth yesterday was calling our news media. I mean, this is how you know that these guys are not American loving, you know, that they're communists, basically. They're pro Putin, they're pro Xi. Whiskey Pete talking about Trump derangement syndrome and so-called journalists. He says the so-called journalists juiced up on Trump derangement syndrome think fighting against our president, but they're really undermining you. And he's talking to the room full of generals. He says, partisan activism that intentionally smears the troops and the historic mission they are undertaking is fundamentally anti-American. It's sick. It's a national betrayal. It's treason, actually. He's talking about reporting. I mean, this is what we've got running our Department of Defense. And by the way, articles of impeachment against Hegseth would have passed the House of Representatives. It had not Mike Johnson, on the orders of Donald Trump, shut down the House of Representatives simply because he does, you know, I mean, this is obscene. All right, what's on your mind today? Ian in Portland. Hey, Ian, thanks for listening to X-Ray FM. What's up?
0: Hi, Tom. Thanks for letting me on. I wanted to call because you called Pete Hegseth a communist earlier, and I found it quite funny, and I was not thrilled by it either, you know, just because I think you're kind of mobilizing the same discourse, this Red Scare resurgence.
1: Yeah, I shouldn't use communist. I should have said, you know,
0: right now.
1: He's an authoritarian. He's a wannabe dictator. And he's an incompetent alcoholic. But no, he's probably not a communist.
0: All fairly accurate.
1: Yeah. Okay.
0: Yeah.
1: Thanks.
0: So that was my main thing.
1: Yeah.
0: I appreciate it. Thank you.
1: Yeah, you got it. CC in Northbrook, Illinois. Hey, CC, what's up?
2: Hi, John. Before I forget, that song, that opening song that Louise had there, that really had my neurotransmitters firing really good. I was almost getting down in the kitchen here, so. Yeah. Kudos to her.
1: Yeah, she's doing a good job with those things.
2: I want to talk about leadership today,
1: sure.
2: Tom, and I had wrote out my outline. I had your books in here that I just bought last week, and I was just flipping through it as I was waiting. And lo and behold, I just flipped to the page. It said the American leadership role in your book,
1: mm-hmm.
2: Who Killed the American Dream. So I just read the little chapter there, but I think we need good leadership if we get over this hump. The leadership that we have in Congress, I think they need a Biden moment. I'm talking about Chuck Schumer and Hakeem Jeffries. I think they need to just voluntarily step down because they're just not going. For what the Democrats, where we're heading, that's not the type of leadership that we need. We need aggressive leadership that doesn't go with the status quo. We're changing, as everybody should know by now. If we get over this election, we need serious leaders that are tough. And it's like they just got it, because if they don't step down, it's going to cause a problem. And also, especially with Hakeem Jeffries, it's going to be a race issue, I think, because I could see that coming with Kamala when she was on deck there, and I could feel that, and that's not good for the party. And also, I want to say that it was something else I forgot but that was about, Rahm Emanuel, that was it. I'm looking at...
1: He's all over the media right now. He's running for president. Robert Reich published an op-ed over at his Substack newsletter warning people about Rahm Emanuel, that he's a worse neocon than Trump, and he's not a reliable or honest person, or words to that
2: effect. Who wrote that?
1: Robert Reich,
2: the
1: labor secretary in the Clinton administration, who worked hand in glove with Rahm Emanuel when he was Clinton's chief of staff.
2: I love him. I follow him. I follow him all day long.
1: Yeah.
2: And that's good. I'm glad that he's on it. I can't believe that they're rolling Rahm Emanuel out at a time like this. That's the last person we need to see, especially with black people. He think we've forgotten about Laquan McDonald. He's wrong.
1: Yeah, there you go.
2: He's done.
1: There you go. I don't think Rahm Emanuel has any future at all in this, but he's pushing as hard as he can. It reflects this battle inside the Democratic Party behind the corporate Democrats who are taking money and the progressive Democrats who are saying, no, we should be able to do this without it. But the one comment I wanted to make, CC, on what you were talking about is I don't think most Americans today or most Democrats today realize what a fighter Harry Truman was and what a fighter Franklin Roosevelt was. I mean, Franklin Roosevelt took on the rich people and said, they hate me and I welcome their hatred. He called them out by name. He went after them. Harry Truman, when he was a senator during World War II, traveled across the United States visiting defense plants and found millions of dollars of waste and auditing these plants. I mean, he just show up, I'm a senator, show me your books. And discovered that, you know, fat cats in these auto assembly plants that were making airplanes and tanks and stuff were paying themselves bonuses and stuff. He recovered millions of dollars to the American taxpayers. It's one of the reasons he became president. And, you know, Chuck Schumer and Hakeem Jeffries are showing no evidence of that kind of activism. And I think that's a problem.
2: No.
1: People, you know, people will put it in more modern terms. They'll say, you know, we want a Democratic version of Jim Jordan, you know, the guy who just is gonna fight, you know, he's gonna struggle, he's gonna make all kinds of outrageous claims, but he's gonna nail you if you get in the wrong way. Yes, that's what we want, but I'd like the Harry Truman version of that, you know, or the Franklin Roosevelt version of that with integrity and honesty and genuine concern for the future of America. But I get your point, CC.
2: And I know what they're saying about, I look at the Republican Party, too, the way they fight, but they're cowards. I wouldn't follow their manual because, like you just said, we Democrats should work with integrity.
1: Yeah.
2: And make that argument with integrity. It's easy to do. In fact, with these races shouldn't even be close, and I don't think they are. But like I say, if it was just a matter of just showing up and voting, I think we'll win overwhelmingly. But it's not going to be that simple.
1: Yeah.
2: Trump's got one in his last card, and it's going to be, treason, double exponent.
1: Yeah.
2: Treason. It's already treason every day. So
1: I get it, Cece.
2: I just wanted to talk about leadership. We need strong, strong, tough, integrity-type leadership, not the paid leadership.
1: Yep.
2: Yes.
1: No, I'm with you.
2: Cece,
1: I got to move along, but you said it so well. Thank you very much. It's always great hearing from you. Nick in Madison, Wisconsin, listening to WMDX. Hey, Nick, what's up?
3: Hey, Tom. I'm real busy here with about a month left to go, right? I'm trying to use my time and I'm trying to use my time wisely, and what I'm doing, trying to get my all my acquaintances to get involved. As you said, this is not a spectator sport, right?
1: Mm-hmm.
3: And fill me in if this isn't a pretty accurate take. I mean, us taking the Congress, we can get started on some things that are going to have to be done. It might take a long time. But anyway, beyond that, I hear about these flippable Senate seats in Alaska, Texas, Ohio, Michigan, Maine, and North Carolina. So what I'm doing is sending out to every contact I have, would you please send 3% to each one of these flippable seats? And if you don't like using your card or getting harassed for life on, you know, because you're helping out donating, which I know what that's like, you can send me your $3 at my Venmo number. And in 2 days, I raised $650.
1: Wow. From your
3: friends and it was really
1: family.
3: Rewarding to go to those six, seven now. They added, it was six when I started, but now mm-hmm. they're adding Michigan.
1: All right.
3: And really rewarding to split that down, you know, the little, I had a friend in Chicago, college friend, who I don't agree with, send me $500. I'm still not sure that's really something. But, so that's what I'm doing right now. And, you know, what do you think with only a month left? You've always said that, you know, it's not a spectator sport.
1: Yeah.
3: You know, what is the most effective with one month left? Not everybody's comfortable going door to door. I am, and I'm going to.
1: But I think you've got it, Nick. I mean, the single most effective thing we can do, I can tell you from years in the advertising business, the single most effective form of advertising is word of mouth. And that's why most ads try to imitate word of mouth, where you've got a spokesperson talking right to the camera. And, you know, it's like my friend, you know, like your friend telling you. But true word of mouth, where somebody who you know tells you something, has far more credibility than literally any other form of advertising. So, or any form of communication, shall we say. So doing what you're doing, reaching out to the people on your contact list, forwarding news stories to everybody in sight, you're aggregating donations. I'm really impressed by that, Nick. That's brilliant stuff. Keep it up. I don't have any other magic bullets or anything like that. I think what you're doing is brilliant, and you're an inspiration to all of us. Good talking to you. Thank you.
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1: It's talk media for the rest of us. I'll be right back with your calls.

0: our well-read troublemakers book club. You know, I was every Sunday at HartmanReport.com, I was serializing various books that I've written. And last month, September, we decided to do a book club instead. And every month, you know, we're going to do 12 books a year. Every month, we're going to do a book. Sometimes it'll be my book. Sometimes it'll be other people's books. We did Jeremy Bellamy's book, Looking Forward, last month, which was written in 1887. And it was about, you know, how life would be in the year 2000. It was an amazing book. This month, we're doing The Hidden History of American Healthcare. And we've got 5 weeks in October. Each week, I'm publishing an excerpt from the book and a commentary before and after the excerpt that kind of describes, you know, what this chapter is about and what it's all about. And the chapter that I'm going to publish on Sunday, now, if you're subscribed, then it's free, HartmanReport.com. The chapter I'm going to publish on Sunday is the chapter about Medicare Advantage. And what a big scam this is. I mean, I start out with Dollar Bill McGuire. You know, $1 billion is a mind-bending amount of money. And that's what this guy made, you know, getting United Healthcare up and running. Yeah, he was the CEO of United Health, the nation's largest health insurance operation. And, you know, he made that money by aggressively enforcing the fine print in his company's contracts, you know, out-of-network expenses and you know, pre-authorizations and things like that. So, you know, the Wall Street Journal pointed out in 2006 that he had backdated some of his stock options. They busted him on that, and he had to pay it back. But the bottom line is, in 2003, George W. Bush and his congressional Republicans gave United Healthcare a huge gift when they carved this hole in Medicare and created this thing called Medicare Advantage. And it's semi-privatized Medicare. Well, it's not even Medicare. It's fully privatized. It's something that has the Medicare label on it, which is what Bush gave them. But it's not Medicare. And so the article is about, you know, how badly you can get screwed, where it came from, how it plays out, the Advantage war against Medicare, the fact that about half of people who think they're on Medicare are actually on Advantage plans, which are not Medicare, and what you can do about it. So keep an eye out for that in your inbox on Sunday, and, you know, sign up. We last Sunday of every month, we do a Zoom meeting or an online meeting to talk about the book club of the month. Steve in Chicago. Hey, Steve, what's up?
1: Hi, Tom. Yes, I wanted to weigh in on earlier today, some of your calls were talking about FDR, which I believe we should have a New Deal 2.0. They should just say it the way it is, but
0: yeah.
1: That's me.
0: Yeah, I like that.
1: You know what? I'm 73. I'm right there up with you, and I've just returned to school to finish my degree.
0: Good idea.
1: And I want to teach in Illinois, you can. If you just have an undergraduate, you can be a substitute teacher in Illinois, in the Chicago area.
0: Cool.
1: And I want to teach history. And it's interesting, studying FDR's career, it's interesting his compassion for the poor. It turns out that when he went to college, because obviously he was a child of privilege
0: in
1: a very insulated
0: very world. Wealthy family. Yeah.
1: And when he went out to school, maybe the first time he really got out in the world. I guess he went to Yale, I think it was, and then New Haven or whatever town Yale's in. The first time he was there and he wandered into the town, he was aghast at what he saw, the poverty and the working class people. And he just it shook him.
0: Yeah.
1: And according to the biographer, it shook him to his core.
0: Yeah.
1: And I think maybe that formed him. And that he was still a very young man, obviously, and that from their point, he was a champion of the working people. I would say.
0: Yeah, man, and don't discount Eleanor's role in this either.
1: Yes, formidable woman, amazing woman.
0: And not just that. I mean, she was an outspoken advocate for the poor.
1: Very much so.
0: You know, between her and Francis Perkins, that's why we got the New Deal. I mean, it wasn't entirely Franklin.
1: That's right. and she helped integrate the military, and she's responsible for the Tuskegee Airmen, the fighter pilots who really distinguished themselves.
0: That's right.
1: In Europe.
0: That's right. Yeah. You're absolutely right.
1: Thanks, Tom.
0: Thank you, Steve. All excellent points. I think that this is why I keep saying that we need politicians of the FDR caliber. people who will literally say to Republicans, they hate me and I welcome, or about Republicans, they hate me and I welcome their hatred. Or who would say, these economic royalists, you know, we have to overthrow this kind of power. I mean, that's literally a verbatim quote from Franklin Roosevelt in August of 1936 in Philadelphia. It's the Tom Hartman Program, a place where despair is not an option. We'll be right back. Nettie in Melbourne, Florida. Hey, Nettie, what's on your mind today?
2: Oh, hi, Tom. I just had a question I was going to ask your opinion on, like about our military, how they go along with Pete Hegseth. And I understand the macho and the no DEI part, but Russia, like in the 70s, late 70s, in the military, they used to show movie after movie in basic training about how Russia, you know, they'd have their parades and everything. Mm-hmm. Not so much China, or I kind of figured this out myself, maybe. But anyways, how could these people, or maybe the older ones, older service members, still feel that Russia is their adversary?
0: Right.
2: Whereas now they might not feel that way. Now, you know, since the East Wars, you know, the Eastern Area Wars, and
0: well, Trump's
2: China,
0: trying to get us on Russia's side, and Hegseth seems happy to go along with that.
2: That's what I'm saying. How can these military members go along with it?
0: Well, I'm guessing that the ones who are offended by it are the ones that he's firing. I mean, you know.
2: Well, that's what I'm thinking. The military change in the past few years. Like I said, in the 70s, they'd show videos of, or movies of Russia, you know,
0: right,
2: their parades. They might now show movies of Iran or Afghanistan.
0: Well, I think now they're showing movies of Pete Hegseth and Bob Kennedy doing pull-ups and how to
2: true.
0: Take
2: okay.
0: your testosterone injections.
2: Okay.
0: I'm serious.
2: I believe you. I believe you. And I just saw him do his talk, and I'm just like, I can't understand. And you're right. I know he's getting rid of generals.
0: It's going to take a generation to rebuild our military from the damage that this drunken, you know, C-list weekend TV star has brought to it. It's
2: it's a shame. It's a shame.
0: It really is. You know, a guy who had to pay off a woman to back off on a rape allegation. I mean, this guy should never be within 100 yards of a military base, much less running the military. Nettie, thank you for the call. Gary in Monroe, Georgia. Hey, Gary. Greed has no heart.
3: Hello, Tom Hartman. Thank you once more. It certainly does not. And so, briefly, I want to revisit Franklin Delano Roosevelt, if I may, and then end it with the best thank you. The reason Franklin Delano Roosevelt was elected four times, now I know you can't get elected, but there was a reason. And it's more true today. It's just as true today. Because this man, in a wheelchair, he had humility. And a big dose of it. And he understood greed with a big dose in it. That's the reason he was basically reelected. He had the right political and personal philosophy.
0: Mm-hmm. And he had the courage of his convictions. He stood up for them. He spoke out for them. He was unafraid.
3: He said, come at me. You just noted it earlier. Come at me. I got something for you.
0: Yep.
3: So in that vein, the quote that describes what we're talking about right now, I've given it before. I think it's time, if you don't mind. I'm not raising my voice, am I? Because I'm fired up. I still get fired up, and I'll continue to get fired up. I heard this quote. I was coming back from Cleveland, Ohio, on a personal note. It was 1973 in the middle of Watergate. And Walter Mondale, I believe, gave the quote. It's a long time ago. And here's the quote. Government can err. Mm-hmm. President can make mistakes. But we are told that divine justice weighs the sins of the cold-blooded and the sins of the warm-hearted on a different scale. Better the occasional faults of a government living in the spirit of charity than the consistent omissions of a government frozen in the ice of its own indifference.
0: Right. And he's referring, by the way, to the Harding, Coolidge, and Hoover administrations and the damage that they had done to America and the Republican Great Depression.
3: Exactly right.
0: Spot on, Gary. Gary, thank you very much for FDR moment. Okay. Thanks for being with us today. We'll be back same time, same place. In the meantime, don't forget, democracy is not a spectator sport. It requires all of us, and that includes you. So show up at your local Democratic Party and get involved. Tag your it. Have a great afternoon. Be good to yourself and the folks around you. Stay safe. Eat your veggies, get your exercise, and I'll catch up with you tomorrow.

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1: So I'd rather regret the things I've done than regret the things I have not done. 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
3: Shelley Winters. I have bursts of being a lady, but it doesn't last long.

0: Welcome to Spirit in Action. My name is Mark Helpsmeet, and each week we bring you visits and conversations with people doing healing work for this world, hearing what they're doing and what inspires them and supports them in doing it. Welcome to Spirit in Action. Tony McQuail brings with him a wide and passionate view of what the world needs and the commitment to make it happen. From his anti-war activism from age 16 to his move to Canada, where he and his wife founded Meeting Place Organic Farm, to the numerous organizations he has founded and worked for to bring folks together in world healing, Tony makes crops and people grow. He has run for national office in Canada and is now focused on local election. Among the groups, organizations, and projects he's worked with are Holistic Management Canada, Farmers for Climate Solutions, Ecological Farmers Association of Ontario, Collaborative Regional Alliance for Farmer Training, Huron County Federation of Agriculture, Huron Local of the National Farmers Union, Ontario's Environmental Farm Plan Program, and many, many more. Track his current campaign work at Tony McQuail, greenprogressive.ca. Thanks to both Andrew Jansen and Eric Weinberger for production assistance on this show. The full uncut version of this interview includes 14 glorious extra minutes with things like Tony's early anti-war activism, the roots of his organic farming, and salient parts of the Canadian political system. Tony McQuail joins us via Zoom from Lucknow, Ontario, in Canada. Tony, I'm so very happy to have you here today for Spirit in Action.
1: I'm glad to be here, Mark.
0: You've got what I think is a farmer hat on. Did you wear those before you became a farmer?
1: Well, I became a farmer at a pretty tender age. I started working as a hired hand when I was 18. I have worn a hard hat a few times. I've been dealing with construction stuff or things that might fall on my head. And certainly when I'm felling a tree or doing bush work, I wear a hard hat and earmuffs and a screen. But generally, if it's summertime and spring, summer, fall, I wear the straw hat as my sunscreen. Then I wear usually a toque or a hood for the wintertime.
0: How is stuff going in the fields there now?
1: Our summer has been remarkably dry and short of rain, so that has been a real concern. It feels like we're seeing changes to the water cycle up here and that we're not getting sort of regular, decent rains. We're getting little very, very light showers and that sort of thing when we do. And I think that's part of the impact of both increasing temperatures generally, but also changes in cropping patterns, because I think we're seeing... I know we're seeing more and more corn and soybeans, which don't leaf out until end of June in our part of the world. And so there's a whole long period of time in the increasing sunlight period when the ground is bare and acting like a big re-radiating solar collector, as opposed to a green, evapotranspiring, moisture-contributing, pollen and spore raindrop aggregating material to the atmosphere. I think that's having a significant impact. In fact, you can watch moisture coming over on the photo radar, rain coming over Lake Huron, and then sort of dissipating when it hits the shore, hits that warmer air mass. And we're having more flooding and rain inland. Enough has been saturated, and then it drops further in. But for an agricultural region, losing the moisture, it's the most important nutrient your crops need, because without water, things don't grow very well.
0: So how many years, 40, 50 years you've been farming up there?
1: 53. I bought the farm in 1973.
0: And when you bought it, was it a conventional farm?
1: Yes, it had been conventionally cropped, cash crops on it for something like 15 years before we got it. So we were having to rebuild soil organic matter and try to create it into a healthy, diverse farm rather than a monoculture that somebody came in and planted in the spring and tried to harvest in the fall and probably sprayed with an herbicide sometime through the summer. So we tried to turn it into a farm that would support a family, because there was nobody living on it when we bought it. In fact, it just had a little barn on it.
0: You know, I'm rushing right into the work you've done as a farmer, but maybe we should start back in Pennsylvania. You eventually left the United States. I think that the war mania of our country had something to do with that. Did you go to college? Did you get an education and then flee the country? Or maybe fleeing the country was the education?
1: At age 16, I started doing draft counseling on Sunday afternoons in our local Quaker meeting house, trying to help people understand that they did have alternatives to what they could consider. And through that process, I was made aware of how corrupt and corrupting the U.S. Selective Service system was, and how it was pressuring people into volunteering because the front lines tended to be the draftees. They were the cannon fodder that the U.S. military was sacrificing in not just Vietnam, but many other locations. And so people would go into reserve officer training. They'd enlist hoping to get a rear echelon or a mechanic job or something that didn't involve being in the front line. And these were people who were just as opposed to the war in Vietnam as I was, but didn't have the religious credentials to qualify for conscientious objector status. So as my 18th birthday was approaching, I decided that I could not in good conscience cooperate with the system. And initially I planned to go to prison, refused to register, go to prison, register my protest and concern that way. But a couple of things happened over the course of that fall, because I turned 18 in March of 1970 and was expecting to be arrested sometime later that year, perhaps. Had an interview with an FBI agent who said he wasn't going to arrest me then, but things were moving in that direction, which was a high-pressure threat. So the two things that came up was I realized that after I got out of prison, refusing to cooperate with the draft, I'd have to be a war resister in terms of paying taxes, because the tax system is what makes the whole war machine possible in the way the federal government in the U.S. chooses to allocate the taxes it collects from its citizenry. And the second thing that came out was that the wardens were letting war resisters be put in situations where they could be physically and sexually abused by other prisoners. And so it didn't seem to be quite such a potentially Gandhian experience. And I got thinking, well, is there some place that I could make a more positive contribution to my society than just being a resistor all the time to the society? And so I emigrated to Canada in the winter of 1971. I never got drafted because they instituted the lottery, and my particular birthday got a very high number, so I never would have been drafted. But I'd made the decision that I was going to take my life energy out of the U.S. and hopefully put it somewhere to where it might make a more useful contribution both to the local society and maybe the larger planetary society. So I worked as a hired hand in Ontario. In Ontario, to go to university at that point, you needed to have a grade 13 certificate. They had a 13 years of schooling as opposed to the 12 that I graduated from in the States. So while I was a hired hand, I went to grade 13, got my grade 13 graduation, and then won a scholarship to the University of Toronto for a year, and then transferred to environmental studies at Waterloo, and I got my honors bachelor of environmental studies while farming, because I bought the farm after the year at the University of Toronto. I made the offer to purchase that summer. And so I was both farming, building a passive solar house with my wife, Fran, and going to university. And I graduated in 76.
0: Did you forget to sleep during that period, too?
1: It was a busy time.
0: And you're just your early 20s or something at that time, right?
1: Oh, yeah. I bought the farm when I was 21. We got married when we were 23. I graduated in 76, so I was 24 when I graduated.
0: You were leaving this military-organized country, which is, you know, after the end of Vietnam War, after the end of the Cold War, there was this hope that the U.S. was going to turn into something better. The budget, I believe, for the Department of Defense, the military department, what do they call it? The War Department now, right? Has only gone up over $1 trillion now, and they're just trying to push it. They'll try and double that before it's gone. Canada, not so much?
1: Not so much during the time when I emigrated. I mean, one of the things that was attractive about Canada is we spent more on healthcare and education and things that people actually need than we did on our military. Our current government is talking about increasing military spending at a time when the last thing the world under an ecological crisis, a climate crisis, and an ecological collapse needs is more military spending, but that's another story. The military-industrial complex that runs the United States also has very strong and long tentacles into Canada, and our two militaries are quite interconnected, and they are certainly pushing to drag Canada away from social programs and programs that work for people and across the country into ever more military spending. So that was one of the things that prompted me to get involved in the recent NDP federal leadership campaign, was trying to talk about how insane that is. I mean, you and I have spent virtually our whole lives under the threat of mutually assured destruction. What an incredibly wasteful approach to creating any kind of society, a global society or a neighborhood society. You moved into my neighborhood, I got all these cans of gas. If you give me any shit, I'm going to burn your house down, and you better get some gas so you can burn mine. How stupid can you be? What if we structured things around mutually assured success and survival? How much lower the budget expenditures would have been, and how much happier and better the people on the planet would have been. So we've got this psychotic, sociopathic approach to relationships at the global level, which then unfortunately tends to filter down to the personal level. And it's just got to keep speaking up against it and putting forward different alternatives that are more hopeful.
0: What about war tax resistance? I've been a war tax resister since 1982. I decided I just got out of the Peace Corps. I'm going to be funding the military, funding all of the destruction. This was during the Reagan years, too, and they're just jacking up the war budget, threatening more violence, mutual assured destruction you were talking about. So you move up to Canada. Do they have a military budget per capita that's similar to the U.S., a fraction of it? I don't know how.
1: I'd have to do some research to talk now, but it's a fraction of what the U.S. does. However, I don't tend to war tax resistance here. What I do is give enough money to organizations and efforts to take away the cause of war and to work for peace with the environment as well as peace with people, so that I pay very little or no federal tax with the charitable donation credits that you get. So in most years, I would give over 10% of my taxable income to Canadian Friends Service Committee, Greenpeace. Greenpeace is not tax deductible, so I give to them, but I don't get a tax receipt for them, but a whole range of organizations that are working to solve problems rather than exacerbate them.
0: So you don't need to be a war tax resister in the same way up there, perhaps, as it seems imperative in the United States. Is that still feel true even in the day of the tariff wars?
1: I'll have to look at the federal budget. And in terms of the tariff wars, to me, they are a great opportunity, if we would seize it, to relocalize our economy and make sure that what we're actually doing in terms of manufacturing and agricultural production is first serving the needs of Canadians across the country, and then look to what I would call, rather than competitive advantage trade, look at cooperative advantage trade that works with other countries and also government marketing agencies in other countries to provide what we can grow well and get what they can grow well, or what we can produce well, what they can produce well. So the trade is more about mutual benefit to the people at the end of the trading arrangement, rather than maximum benefit to the traders in between the exploited workers in one country and the exploited consumers in another. I think the tariff war could give us an opportunity to really reconsider what's trade for, what's production for, because from my perspective, we're producing and growing our society and our culture off the carrying capacity of the planet, and have been doing so since I was in university and before. And this is not going to end well globally. Even the rich assholes who think they can go off to some other planet are going to discover we don't know of any other livable planets. If you go up in space, you're just taking a little chunk of our planetary atmosphere and productivity with you as you go up in space. This is our home. This is our life support system. This is our planet. And we really need to start taking care of it and stop destroying it. And our whole economic theories of modern industrial global capitalism is taking us to a place that is not going to work well and isn't working well right now for most people.
0: That seems obvious to me as well. Well, let's move forward. The first time I heard you speak, I think, was in 2000. You were speaking at a Friends General Conference gathering, and you were talking about your farm and living ecologically in a sensible, sane way. You mentioned 1970 is when you turned 18, and I'm thinking Earth Day. That's when it happened. And I was a sophomore in high school at the time, and I was active in presentations about it at our school. Did that have a big effect? Because, you know, organic foods and such wasn't hardly a thing back then. So you're going into the great unknown.
1: My father and mother were basically organic gardeners for food, as well as quite a beautiful landscaping and flower and horticultural trees on the property that he had. My father bought a small farm. He wasn't a farmer. He was an accountant. And he told me two things which have stuck with me. One was, money's like manure. It does the most good when you spread it around. And the other thing he said was, the problem with money is no matter how much you have, you can always want more. Because he dealt with some pretty rich and pretty self-centered and greedy folks over his course of career as an accountant. And unfortunately, both true, and we're not spreading it around very evenly at the moment. If you look at the way wealth inequity has increased, the rich don't seem to have any kind of break on what's enough. And that was one of the other things he said, you know, knowing when you have enough is a great freedom. If you can say, I've got enough. And that's, to me, one of the great values of giving to organizations and giving to the United Way up here or local food kitchen or house shelter for homeless. If you can give time or a little bit of money, that's a message to yourself that I've got enough. I've got enough. I don't need to keep grasping for more to survive. To me, that creates an incredible sense of security and freedom that is a great buffer to the consumer culture that has beamed at us for so much of the time. But in terms of Earth Day, went to Earth Day in Philadelphia from Westtown School. Have a nice picture of my wife and I sitting on the lawn taken by the friend we went with. And we happened to read an article about how nuclear waste was being proposed for being stored in a community. And the people who wanted to store it there had no idea of the geological structures and the things that were going to be impacted as a result of their idea of how to get rid of this stuff that we just produced that we have no idea how to detoxify. And so that certainly contributed to my involvement on nuclear issues.
0: As I recall, when you talked back in 2000, you mentioned simplicity and having enough is part of the soil out of which your way of living grows. But that doesn't mean that you're Amish. And where you grew up in Pennsylvania, did you grow up near Amish? Did you have that kind of insight and effect?
1: Not a great deal. When Hurricane Hazel took the roof off our barn, an Amish crew came and worked on it. But I was pretty young then. And Lancaster County is just about 30 miles further west from the Downingtown area. So we had a little bit of contact with the Amish, but not a lot. On my mother's side of the family, if you trace back to Jacob Hochstetler and Amish roots there, though they'd become Mennonites and then Methodists, and then Mom became a Quaker. We knew of the Amish as another one of the sort of peace churches. My major exposure to the Amish happened here in Ontario, because at the same time I was buying the farm here in Ontario, there were Amish community moving into our area. We have quite an Amish community here around us. They use our telephone in the barn. We have about six or seven families who come and use the telephone because they're not allowed to have one at home. But the postal system has gotten so centralized that you can't send a letter from Lucknow to Dungannon 15 miles away because it has to go to a central serving station in Toronto and then to a central serving station in London and then come back out. And so if you want to order feed, it can take more than a week for your letter to the feed mill to get there. So you have to use the telephone. We've had a lot more exposure to the Amish since moving here.
0: We're talking to Tony McQuail. On the NorthernSpiritRadio.org website, you'll find a number of links, the two most important ones, perhaps, to track down his farm work and what's happened there. MeetingPlaceOrganicFarm.ca. He is in Canada, so the CA extension goes with that. There's also his political activism side, and that is Tony McQuail, greenprogressive.ca. We'll have both of them again on NorthernSpiritRadio.org, and we'll have a link to another video that you'll want to see as well. Just a bit more about organic farming. You say your daughter has the farm now. That doesn't seem to mean that you're not farming, though. I know you were out in the fields today, right?
1: We do what's called holistic management, planned grazing, which could also be called adaptive multi-paddock grazing. And so we try and give the animals a fresh piece of pasture every day through the growing season so that they're moving continuously in the same way the buffalo would have, except on a much smaller area, one farm. And the idea is that they spread their manure and urine for fertility. They get fresh food every day. They trample and dung, but then you don't come back to that area for a period of time so that the plants get to regrow, have a healthy deep root system, pretty well out there every day. And then in the winter, we actually keep our livestock, our main livestock, the cattle and the horses, outside on what we call their winter pasture, where we're feeding them hay, because we do have winters here in Canada. Again, we move the hay around, they eat the hay, there's some waste hay, there's manure and urine, and then they move on, and that puts the fertility in the field so that when spring comes, it's right there, it's not sitting in a barnyard somewhere needing to be spread. We found that to work pretty well. The animals are pretty healthy if they're out in fresh air, and we don't have a big rumen the way a cattle beast does. The rumen is a fermentation tank, and so when they're out in the cold, it's actually giving off heat. They may have to use metabolic energy to get rid of that heat down to about minus 20 Celsius. So if you've got some shelter for them, they're out of the wind and they've got a place for, and they'll eat snow for water if you don't have easy access to flowing water for them. They were around a long time before there were people making barns. And barns, if you keep them warm enough to keep the water from freezing, they're often too humid and you get more problems with respiratory diseases.
0: So actually having outside in winter is good for them.
1: Yeah, they stay cleaner too than if they're in a mucky barnyard or a mucky barn.
0: How does organic farming now compared with what happened before we got all the chemicals and everything involved, before the so-called Green Revolution?
1: Well, in some ways there are many similarities and carryover in terms of trying to manage your nutrient cycle, both if you've got having more of a diverse mixed farm so that you've got crop wastes going through livestock coming back to the soil as manure and urine. Cover cropping was used to try and hold on to soil and to improve soil fertility by having crops that fix nitrogen like the clovers, the peas, the beans as part of cover crops along with grain. So that you were trying to feed the soil microbiology. And I think that's one of the interesting things. We now, from a scientific perspective, know a lot more about the value and importance of soil fungi and soil microbes, bacteria, and then the small soil animals, the worms, the arthropods, all these things that work together and create a healthy nutrient cycle based on the soil health rather than on bags of nitrogen. I mean, the whole modern industrial agriculture thing really grew out of the Second World War. You know, we'd had factories to build tanks. We'd had factories to build munitions, and the munitions nitrate was an important part of the munition chain. We had, I'm sure, factories looking at chemical warfare. And out of that grew the equipment industry, the pesticide industry, and the fertilizer industry.
0: Because they had to do something with those nitrates after the war was over, right?
1: Yep. And you had a lot invested in those corporations, those businesses, and employment there. And so we, in effect, in a sense, we went to war with Mother Nature on our farms. And if you looked at the advertisements in the 70s, you know, a herbicide ad showed paratroopers dropping onto your field to fight the weeds. Like, there were actually visual ads like that, or a tank running across your field, chasing away insects or the weeds. It was just war mentality in terms of the agricultural industry. And again, that didn't appeal to me. I wanted to make peace with nature and peace with our need for food. So my interest in ecological agriculture and organic farming and regenerative agriculture comes out of this desire to figure out how to make peace with the planet while we also feed ourselves. And out of that, when we started the transition, the Rodale Institute in Pennsylvania was sort of the major source of information on organic farming. But there were two groups of people that were trying to practice organic farming up here in our area. One were farmers who never swallowed the Kool-Aid about how modern and progressive chemical and industrial agriculture were going to be, and who were trying to keep doing what their fathers and grandfathers had done to keep their farm healthy and happy. And then there were immigrants from Europe who'd actually got training in ecological and organic farming at European universities, who had immigrated to Canada and were bringing this sense that this is actually creative and modern and post-industrial agriculture, post-chemical agriculture. And initially we started out with about 15 different farms working together in what we called the Natural Farmers Association, and then we later called it the Ecological Farmers Association. And we chose not to call it the Organic Farmers Association because we wanted it to be welcoming and open to anybody who was wanting to be more ecological. They didn't have to do the whole organic package to be welcome in our organization. And that organization now, I think, has about 500 members, and it has a paid staff. At the time we were doing it, it was all volunteer, and have a farmer-led research program where farmers try and think about questions they want to answer

0: farmers, but also for food processors and marketers, which has some challenges. But in terms of Canada as a national organization, Farmers for Climate Solutions is something that's grown up relatively recently, probably in the last 6-7 years. And it grew out of a discussion at the Ecological Farmers Association annual meeting where some of us were talking about, you know, it's great to make this transition a farm at a time, but if we're going to really move the needle on how agriculture is impacting the climate and the planet, we need to be much more ambitious. Because agriculture can either be a big part of the problem in terms of the pesticides, the fertilizers, the heavy use of chemical equipment, and the depletion of soil organic matter, which then adds to the carbon loading in the atmosphere, or it can be a significant part of the solution by taking carbon dioxide out of the atmosphere, putting it into the soil, it's increased soil organic matter, increasing the biological activity of the soil, which is biodiversity at ground level, and then by going to, you know, more crop diversity and more livestock integration, you're creating a much more diverse and ecologically healthy landscape that both is sequestering carbon, but also one of the really important things to understand that as you increase soil organic matter and soil biological health and soil aggregation as a result of that biological health and activity, you dramatically increase the water holding capacity of land, which both reduces the risk of flooding downstream, need for increased municipal infrastructure or paying out for damages from insurance claims because of flooding damage, and you increase the resilience of your agricultural community because now you've got ways to both hold water and not have so much soil erosion, but also if you get into a drought, have greater water holding capacity and greater drought tolerance or greater drought resilience. So, you know, to me, organic and ecological or regenerative land management has a whole lot of what I would call collateral benefits to society as well as to the individual farmer and helping farmers understand that. So Farmers for Climate Solutions is a coalition of nearly 30 farm, ranch, and land-based organizations across Canada that are trying to promote a more regenerative approach to agriculture and government support for that more regenerative style and approach of agriculture. And again, the organization has grown significantly. We run a program we call FARM, which is a mentoring program and an information system that farmers interested in learning more about how to transition their farm can find information and get support on things like multi-species cover cropping, rotational grazing, nitrogen reduction, are all things that we're trying to help farmers make their individual farm more resilient, but also help it contribute to a healthier agricultural rural landscape and help address some of the really big challenges we face in terms of climate crisis.
1: And we're going to explore that and a lot more in the second half. But first, I want to remind you, you are listening to Spirit in Action. We're speaking with Tony McQuail. You'll find him and the farm that he started when he moved up to Canada near Lucknow, Ontario. We'll have 1,000 links. Actually, I'm not 1,000. I'm overspeaking. It'll be between 10 to 20 links that he's provided me, organizations he works with, organizations that are beneficial to Canada and to the world and to farmers and to the bigger picture that we should be looking at. All of that's going to be on northernspiritradio.org, which is my website where you find all of our programs of the last 21 years, both Spirit in Action and Song of the Soul. And of course, we try and reach out to find people who are doing world healing work. And when I ran into Tony at the Friends General Conference gathering, which was held in Vermont this year, I said, got to be talking to this guy. And so that's why we're here today, catching up on some of the things that I've thought about over the last 26 years since I first heard him speak. All of our guests of the last 21 years are there, as well as connection to the different stations where we're broadcast. 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Just look around and search for Spirit in Action or Song of the Soul. You'll find us there. When you do come to our site, however, do post a comment. Let us know what you're thinking, who we

0: to be talking to, what we need to be doing, what you like, what you didn't like. 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And as much as I talk, I know that listening is absolutely essential to a good functioning of a world. 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Now, back to Tony McQuail. We've talked a fair amount about some of the ecological issues, but we haven't nearly touched all of them. Your activism is bigger than just being organic or being a farmer. You've attempted, Tony, to reach out to the world to try and help transform how our government works. First of all, I think you need to do a little bit of lesson for those of us from the country down below Canada, where we basically deal with a two-party system. That's not what you're dealing with up there. Did you have to go through any kind of trauma or learning curve to find out how it works when you moved up to Canada? Were you involved in politics right away?
1: Well, I was pretty anti-political when I emigrated to Canada. I had pretty well no use for the Democrats, no use for the Republicans. They both seemed to be taking the U.S. in the same direction with maybe slight nuance. And I'd had some dealings with some rather dogmatic Marxists by then who also had not struck me as working for the kind of collaborative world that I believe we need to be working toward or trying for. So I was pretty anti-political, and when I first came to Canada, though, I was still a political person, so I asked my neighbors about it, and they said, well, the conservatives are sort of like the Republicans, and the liberals are sort of like the Democrats, and the NDP are sort of like the communists. And I sort of went, well, not interested in any of the above. But then, through my involvement in community stuff, I got to know the new Democrats in our area, and they were my kind of people. In fact, until we developed our own local Quaker worship group, they sort of served my spiritual side of me because they're concerned for the environment, they're concerned for the community, they're concerned for other people and a broader sort of global set of values that were about caring for each other, nourished what was my spiritual needs during that period. It still does in many ways, but we have our Quaker worship group locally now. So I was realizing that in terms of the politics, I certainly went more toward the New Democrats, which is the historic third party. And it grew out of when working people got the vote in the 1920s after the First World War. They were trying to respond to the elite parties, which were the liberals and the conservatives. And there was a United Farmers Movement, there was the Independent Labor Movement, and there were these things. And by the time of the Depression, and by 1933, they had coalesced into what was called the Cooperative Commonwealth Federation, with some remarkable progressive and far-sighted members of Parliament who'd been elected in these fringe groups. And that's where the first old age security pension, Canada pension kind of program developed out of. And then our healthcare system developed out of the work of the CCF and the New Democratic Party. And having that third party proposing alternatives to the position that served the elites, the wealthy, the comfortable class, and having it periodically look like it might gain power meant that those kind of ideas would then be co-opted or brought in. And that's why we have a healthcare system. That's why we have the kind of pension programs we have. That's why we have some of the kind of labor regulations. And right now they're all under attack precisely because with your president down there declaring war on us in terms of the tariffs and other things, it's giving those elites opportunities to say, we can defend you from Donald Trump. And they're running against Trump. At the same time, they're bringing in attacks on our healthcare system and attacks on our social programming that are very Trumpian. It's such a classic masquerade using fear and war to coalesce power. So, we had 40 or 50 progressive members of parliament in the NDP and the Green Party, and they got decimated in our 2025 election because of Donald Trump. And people don't understand how the electoral system works, and even in ridings where they would have been much more likely to elect a new Democrat or a Green against their conservative candidate, they, because of the fear of Donald Trump, voted for the liberals and so got a conservative light or possibly a conservative strong liberal candidate. And certainly the liberal prime minister has about-faced on the environment, and as I say, he's driving a hyper increase in our military budget and big pipeline push and big infrastructure, which is only going to benefit the already wealthy and only benefit a small slice of society, as opposed to spreading that money like manure out across the country so it fertilizes and builds up things. So, yeah, I got involved in politics in the late 70s as a young farmer because I watched the liberals and conservatives basically trade speeches when they traded places in the House. The liberals had been defending the high interest rate policy and left their speeches on the desk and went over and picked up the conservative speeches, which had been blasting them for the destructive impact of high interest rates on small business and farmers and homeowners. And the conservatives picked up the liberal speeches, oh, we've got to have this high interest rate. And they were both so wrong. I mean, we were using high interest rates to supposedly fight inflation that had been caused by energy price escalation. The New Democrats were the only ones saying, you know, we could have an interest rate policy that actually reflected the risk to the lenders of defaults and losing their money. And we could have an energy policy that was focused on renewable energy, conservation, and efficiency. And as a young farmer, that made sense to me, and I've been a New Democrat ever since. I ran federally in 1980 and four other times since then federally and two times provincially. And I also served as a school board trustee for three terms in our local area. So,
0: do you feel the relative power of serving locally as opposed to trying to do something nationally? You're one very small drop on the national seat, but when you're on the school board, you can actually make a difference.
1: I did. I worked with some other there weren't too many other progressive folks on the board, but some in the administration were. While I was the chair of the management committee, which looked after the buildings, I worked with the superintendent, and we had the lowest energy use per square foot of any board in Ontario. I actually am running for my local municipal council, which the elections are going to be at the end of October, because work locally as well as think globally. So my effort has always been to see politics and political involvement, and particularly running as a candidate, as educational opportunities to help people think. And speaking of that, I don't know if you can see my big banner back there, but that's the economic cake chart that Hazel Henderson produced. And she said, I'm an economist, but I'm tired of pie charts. I want a cake chart. And so her layer cake chart, nature is the first layer, family and community is the second, public sector is the third, and private sector is the top. Said, you know, the really important thing about a layer cake is every layer rests on all the layers below it. So I try to use that as a paradigm changer so that people stop thinking about the economy as the most important thing. The economy is a subset of society, and society is a subset of the broader ecosystem. And we're within it. Every time we take a drink, every time you take a bite, every time you take a breath, the environment ceases to be out there and is now inside you, and some of it sticks around and becomes part of you. So being involved in a healthy environment is really critical to being a healthy human being and living in a healthy society. To me, those are things that we need to have front of mind, because we can get into that more later on. But it's right at the moment, we live in a very perverse and delusional society that seems to think money can solve all problems, and the more you have it, the better off things are going to be for you, and who cares what happens to the larger society or the broader ecosystem.
0: It's actually very sad for me to hear that Canada has really that same issue, but I'm not too surprised about it, because there's human dynamics involved in it, and there are a certain number of people who are very self-centered, who lack the connection to other people, and if the system is there, it's structured in such a way that they can misuse the common good for their own selfish means, those people tend to be blind to the really important things that many other people are raising up.
1: Well, they also have lived in a culture that has extolled greed and extolled self-interest. When Adam Smith was talking about self-interest, it was in a very different context than we're in today, and where there were big religious bots on things and your environmental impact was much smaller. The interesting thing is that when you deal with ordinary people at the community level, people are remarkably generous in many cases. I went off the road earlier this winter, and my wheel got off the on a little bit of a slope. I plow into the snowbank. First vehicle coming by is a guy in a pickup truck who I don't know. He stops. We get out a strap. He pulls me out of the ditch. And I say, what can I get? Oh, don't worry about it. Carry on. You know, there's a whole lot of pay it forward and helping your neighbor at the personal local level. But the, as my dad said, the more you have, the more you can want, the more entitled you can feel. And we have a system that has said the more you can accumulate, the better you are as a person, because that's how capitalism works. We need to concentrate capital so we can build big industries, we can build big things. And so that's been going on for a long time. And if we're going to rebalance the system, both in terms of the environment and in terms of society, we have to face up to the fact that the entitlements that people have inherited between generations and the way accumulation has worked between generations has really been a very seriously flawed and rigged system, both in terms of its impact on society and its impact on the planet.
0: You said that as a young person arriving up there in Canada, you were anti-politics. Are you still?
1: Well, I think politics can get very distorted. And with the modern communication media, I mean, Hitler's Goebbels would have just loved what the internet experts and owners can do with social media these days. You know, the big lie from the big liar in the United States is just such a powerful and destructive thing. I also don't feel you can just say, oh, it's too much, it's too bad, it's too terrible, don't get involved, which is why I've been involved at the municipal, provincial, and federal level, and I'm currently working again at the municipal level. But the municipal level is where we live. I mean, all the news is about the state level or the country level or the global level, the international level. And it's always this little snippet of bad news usually. There's so much good going on at the local level. People want their local communities to thrive and survive and be renewable and ecological. But they're getting very little press time, and we need to figure out how to connect that and work together. And that's one of the things, you know, I was suggesting when I ran federally, is let's take the money we use to subsidize oil companies and put that out to subsidize and support creative projects in communities across Canada. It's at least $30 billion that our federal government subsidizes the oil companies with through various tax breaks and other stuff. Well, if we did that and gave million-dollar grants, that would be 30,000 municipalities that could be doing something for housing or environmental improvement or any number of projects, improving local transportation so people didn't have to be so reliant on their car. You know, there's so many ways, and those are ways you can actually help create cost-saving benefits, not just at the municipal level, but at the personal family budget level. And, you know, it would be so much healthier to have that kind of distributive approach to a national budget or a provincial budget, rather than we're going to invest in really good projects that are going to employ 1,000 people at really good paying jobs that are going to be environmentally destructive activities. You know, we could invest in industrial activity that built the heat pumps that we need, that built the electric cars that we need, or the electric buses. We could invest in those kind of things, or wind generators and solar panels, but we keep investing in the old historic drivers of the economy, which are also were drivers of the economy, but ended up being destroyers of the ecology.
0: And they're driving us over the end of a cliff.
1: Yes. We're on a fast train to a bridge that's out.
0: Well, I'm curious if you could just lay out again how many times Tony McQuail has appeared on campaign posters or handouts. And I think that people in the U.S., you know, not knowing really with local, your provincial, your federal, your nationwide Canada looks like. Explain that progression to us. Did you start out local?
1: No. I got recruited to run federally in 1980 as a young farmer by my friend Paul Carroll, who was a teacher, then became a superintendent of education, and then eventually the director of education for our county school board. But he was a staunch New Democrat. And after 1979, when the conservatives and the liberals traded speeches and I'd realized I was a New Democrat, I called him up when the 1980 election was looming. And I guess one of the differences, we're still a parliamentary system. So elections get called when governments lose the confidence of the parliament. And so they can happen generally, ideally about every 4 years, but they can happen. And in this case, it was happening after 8 months when the conservatives were defeated on a confidence motion. So seeing the election looming, I called Paul and said, Paul, Fran and I would like to help with the election, thinking, you know, we might turn the mimeograph machine handle and hand out some pamphlets. And Paul said, well, how would you like to be the candidate? And he said, I'd have to know a lot more before I do that. So the next day he showed up with two books on Canadian history and the policy book of the New Democratic Party. And I read it both all over and said, yep, this makes sense to me. And so I ran and won that nomination. And so my first introduction was running as a federal candidate. And I got 12% of the vote, which was an accomplishment in that day. And then that got me hooked, talking to people about the things that were important, that I thought were important to us as a society. So then I did run for the school board and got elected there and served 3 consecutive terms as the school board trustee for the local area. I started managing campaigns. I ran provincially in the early 80s. That was a campaign where we started off with like 12 people on the membership list and 4 people at the nomination meeting. We were building from the ground up. But then I managed other people's campaigns, and I ran again in 1988 federally. I served as the Minister of Agriculture's executive assistants when the NDP won the government in Ontario in 1990 and served for a year and a half as the executive assistant to the Minister of Agriculture. And then ran again federally in 93, ran provincially, I think it was in 99, and then federally in 2008, and I think in 2018. So I've run 5 times federally, twice provincially, and 3 times successfully as a school board trustee. And I'm running again for municipal council.
0: And municipal council covers how big of an area or population?
1: Well, there are about 7,000 people on the voters list, and it's 3 fairly large rural agricultural townships. So it would be about 25 miles north to south, and east to west, it would be about 20 miles.
0: You're doing this also while you're still running an organic farm, which...
1: Well, my daughter's running the organic farm. I'm helping her, but I did most of that while I was... Brandon and I were running the farm.
0: That's what I was referring to. Again, I'm still assuming that you were short on sleep a lot of times because the amount of energy you put into this kind of thing is not minimal.
1: No. Well, I don't know. Maybe I've always been a pretty high-energy person, but I like to eat a lot, and I have felt that sometimes you can use food to substitute for sleep. I can't do it anymore, but I used to be able to put in a full day on the farm and then do, you know, 3, 4, 5 hours of paperwork, computer work, organizational work after supper or that. Can't do that anymore. Just an hour, maybe an hour or two, and I like to take an afternoon nap if I can.
0: Well, I'm in favor of it, too. I tried this afternoon but failed because I just didn't seem to be able to sleep. Too much wonderful stuff going on in the world to deal with. Well, I think we probably ran out of time to talk about these things for this particular interview. Folks, just be very aware that, again, I'll have 10 to 15 to 20 links that'll be on Northern Spirit Radio. Primary probably is for his own farm, which is meetingplaceorganicfarm.ca. And then there's Tony McQuail, greenprogressive.ca. And, you know, there's going to be things like holisticmanagement.ca and farmersforclimatesolutions.ca and EFAO, the Ecological Farmers Association of Ontario. These are just a few. But come to NordenspiritRadio.org. I'll have them there. Just click on it and follow to your heart's content. And who knows, maybe you'll be inspired to change the world where you live. And as Tony has made clear to us, we do need to grow in the soil that we are standing on. That's what we need to do. It's not one size fits all, and it is not something that we can just use it and throw it away, because this earth is non-renewable. If we don't have any earth, we don't have any place to live. So, Tony, we've covered a lot of ground, and I am just so amazed and impressed by the amount of work that you've done for really 50-plus years. And to do that while you're growing your own farm, growing your own family, is very impressive. I think that it's a good sign of how we need to live on this world, maintaining that which grows us, having one foot on the ground and one foot reaching for the heavens.
1: Well, one of the interesting things I realized a long time ago, back in, it would have been in the 80s, or maybe even the 70s, I was talking to somebody and said, you could do so much more if you weren't on the farm. And I realized, if I wasn't on the farm, I wouldn't have something keeping me centered and connected, that was in many ways the source of my balance. And yeah, maybe I could have done more for a little while, but I probably would have burnt out, because nature being, and farming is a manipulation of nature, but still being out and being involved in that is very nurturing to the soul, I think, and helps one have a perspective. I know when I was at the University of Toronto, I looked around and thought, man, it's really easy to think you control everything, because everything around me, if there was a tree, somebody had either planted it or decided not to cut it out of the way of the road or the sidewalk they were putting in or whatever. It's very easy to think we're in a man-controlled or human-controlled and dominated area if our perspective is mostly urban. But when you're rural, and particularly when you're farming, you know there's a lot you don't control, and there's a lot that, you know, you may screw it up as a society, and I think we have screwed up the water cycle, the mineral cycle. We're damaging our energy flow into the system, and certainly we're crashing species diversity in that side of the ecosystem. But you certainly aren't going to control it, and if you try to, you know, if you don't work in concert with nature, there are a lot of civilizations that have collapsed. There's a book about soils called, I can't remember the exact title, but it was through 7 centuries, by Dr. Loudermilk. He looked at vanished civilizations, and it was because they failed to live within the limits of their local ecosystem. Unfortunately, we're now doing that globally, not in Mesopotamia, not in parts of Africa, not in parts of China. We're doing it globally, and that's why it is so critical that we have a paradigm shift. And that's the other side, though. We're living simply. You know, where did I find my time? By a certain amount of simplicity. Not chasing the dollar completely. Trying to be focused, and focused on what felt like it was really important and what needed to be done now.
0: You've been doing it. You continue to do it, and I'm so grateful for that. And I'm grateful that you took an hour out of your time to sit with me here today for Spirit in Action. Thanks so much, Tony.
1: Well, thank you so much, Mark. And I love the intro song to this. And the decisions we make today create the future we inherit and that we give on to the rest. So being active and thoughtful about how we make change now to create a future that's livable is, I think, what it's all about.
0: I'll have the links to Tony McQuail and the various organizations he's been active with on northernspiritradio.org, and we'll see you next week for Spirit in Action. 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This is Spirit in Action.

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2: The Jungle, published in 1906 by Upton Sinclair, is an American classic. Going undercover, Sinclair spent 7 weeks inside the meatpacking plants gathering details for his novel. The Jungle is a fictional exposé of the working conditions of the immigrant laborers in the meatpacking industry in Chicago. Set at the end of the 19th century, the Rudkus family has emigrated from Lithuania to America in search of a better life. As they settle into the packing town, meat processing neighborhood of Chicago, they find their dreams are unlikely to be realized. The family falls prey to various con men and makes a series of bad decisions that lead them to wretched poverty and terrible living conditions. All are forced to find jobs in dismal working conditions for their very survival. This novel was written during a period in American history when trusts were formed by multiple corporations to establish monopolies that stifled competition and fixed prices, leading to unthinkable working conditions and unfair business practices. Join us for the reading of Upton Sinclair's novel, The Jungle. In our regular 4 p.m. feature, Literature Aloud, exclusively on WRWK, The Work FM, 93.9 FM, TheWorkFM.org.
3: Chapter 10 of The Jungle. This LibriVox recording is in the public domain. Recording by Tom Weiss. The Jungle by Upton Sinclair. Chapter 10. During the early part of the winter, the family had had money enough to live and a little over to pay their debts with. But when the earnings of Jurgis fell from $9 or $10 a week to $5 or $6, there was no longer anything to spare. The winter went, and the spring came, and found them still living thus from hand to mouth, hanging on day by day, with literally not a month's wages between them and starvation. Maria was in despair, for there was still no word about the reopening of the canning factory, and her savings were almost entirely gone. She had had to give up all idea of marrying then. The family could not get along without her, though for that matter she was likely soon to become a burden even upon them, for when her money was all gone, they would have to pay back what they owed her in board. So Jurgis and Ona and Teta Elzbieta would hold anxious conferences until late at night, trying to figure out how they could manage this, too, without starving. Such were the cruel terms upon which their life was possible, that they might never have nor expect a single instant's respite from worry, a single instant in which they were not haunted by the thought of money. They would no sooner escape, as by a miracle, from one difficulty than a new one would come into view. In addition to all their physical hardships, there was thus a constant strain upon their minds. They were harried all day and nearly all night by worry and fear. This was in truth not living. It was scarcely even existing, and they felt that it was too little for the price they paid. They were willing to work all the time, and when people did their best, ought they not to be able to keep alive? There seemed never to be an end to the things they had to buy and to the unforeseen contingencies. Once their water pipes froze and burst, and when, in their ignorance, they thawed them out, they had a terrifying flood in their house. It happened while the men were away, and poor Elzbieta rushed out into the street screaming for help, for she did not even know whether the flood could be stopped or whether they were ruined for life. It was nearly as bad as the latter. They found in the end, for the plumber charged them 75 cents an hour, and 75 cents for another man who had stood and watched him, and included all the time the two had been going and coming, and also a charge for all sorts of materials and extras. And then again, when they went to pay their January's installment on the house, the agent terrified them by asking them if they had had the insurance attended to yet. In answer to their inquiry, he showed them a clause in the deed which provided that they were to keep the house insured for $1,000 as soon as the present policy ran out, which would happen in a few days. Poor Elzbieta, upon whom again fell the blow, demanded how much it would cost them. $7, the man said. And that night came Jurgis, grim and determined, requesting that the agent would be good enough to inform him, once and for all, as to all the expenses they were liable for. The deed was signed now, he said, with sarcasm proper to the new way of life he had learned. The deed was signed, and so the agent had no longer anything to gain by keeping quiet. And Jurgis looked the fellow squarely in the eye. And so the fellow wasted no time in conventional protests, but read him the deed. They would have to renew the insurance every year. They would have to pay the taxes, about $10 a year. They would have to pay the water tax, about $6 a year. Jurgis silently resolved to shut off the hydrant. This, besides the interest and the monthly installments, would be all, unless by chance the city should happen to decide to put in a sewer or to lay a sidewalk. Yes, said the agent, they would have to have these whether they wanted them or not, if the city said so. The sewer would cost them about $22, and the sidewalk $15 if it were wood, $25 if it were cement. So Jurgis went home again. It was a relief to know the worst at any rate, so that he could no more be surprised by fresh demands. He saw now how they had been plundered, but they were in for it. There was no turning back. They could only go on and make the fight and win, for defeat was a thing that could not even be thought of. When the springtime came, they were delivered from the dreadful cold, and that was a great deal. But in addition, they had counted on the money they would not have to pay for coal, and it was just at this time that Maria's board began to fail. Then, too, the warm weather brought trials of its own. Each season had its trials, as they found. In the spring there were cold rains that turned the streets into canals and bogs. The mud would be so deep that wagons would sink up to the hubs, so that half a dozen horses could not move them. Then, of course, it was impossible for anyone to get to work with dry feet, and this was bad for men that were poorly clad and shod, and still worse for women and children. Later came midsummer, with the stifling heat, when the dingy killing beds of Durham's became a very purgatory. One time, in a single day, three men fell dead from sunstroke. All day long the rivers of hot blood poured forth, until, with the sun beating down and the air motionless, the stench was enough to knock a man over. All the old smells of a generation would be drawn out by this heat, for there was never any washing of the walls and rafters and pillars, and they were caked with the filth of a lifetime. The men who worked on the killing beds would come to reek with foulness, so that you could smell one of them 50 feet away. There was simply no such thing as keeping decent. The most careful man gave it up in the end, and wallowed in uncleanness. There was not even a place where a man could wash his hands, and the men ate as much raw blood as food at dinner time. When they were at work, they could not even wipe off their faces. They were as helpless as newly born babes in that respect. And it may seem like a small matter, but when the sweat began to run down their necks and tickle them, or a fly to bother them, it was a torture like being burned alive. Whether it was the slaughterhouses or the dumps that were responsible, one could not say. But with the hot weather, there descended upon Packingtown a veritable Egyptian plague of flies. There could be no describing this. The houses would be black with them. There was no escaping. You might provide all your doors and windows with screens, but their buzzing outside would be like the swarming of bees, and whenever you opened the door, they would rush in as if a storm of wind were driving them. Perhaps the summertime suggests to you thoughts of the country, visions of green fields and mountains and sparkling lakes. It had no such suggestion for the people in the yards. The great packing machine ground on remorselessly, without thinking of green fields, and the men and women and children who were part of it never saw any green thing, not even a flower. 4 or 5 miles to the east of them lay the blue waters of Lake Michigan, but for all the good it did them, it might have been as far away as the Pacific Ocean. They had only Sundays, and then they were too tired to walk. They were tied to the great packing machine, and tied to it for life. The managers and superintendents and clerks of Packingtown were all recruited from another class, and never from the workers. They scorned the workers, the very meanest of them. A poor devil of a bookkeeper who had been working in Durham's for 20 years at a salary of $6 a week, and might work there for 20 more and do no better, would yet consider himself a gentleman, as far removed as the poles from the most skilled worker on the killing beds. He would dress differently, and live in another part of the town, and come to work at a different hour of the day, and in every way make sure that he never rubbed elbows with a laboring man. Perhaps this was due to the repulsiveness of the work. At any rate, the people who worked with their hands were a class apart, and were made to feel it. In the late spring, the canning factory started up again, and so once more Maria was heard to sing, and the love music of Timotheus took on a less melancholy tone. It was not for long, however. For a month or two later, a dreadful calamity fell upon Maria. Just 1 year and 3 days after she had begun work as a can painter, she lost her job. It was a long story. Maria insisted that it was because of her activity in the union. The packers, of course, had spies in all the unions, and in addition they made a practice of buying up a certain number of the union officials, as many as they thought they needed. So every week they received reports as to what was going on, and often they knew things before the members of the union knew them. Anyone who was considered to be dangerous by them would find that he was not a favorite with his boss, and Maria had been a great hand for going after the foreign people and preaching to them. However that might be, the known facts were that a few weeks before the factory closed, Maria had been cheated out of her pay for 300 cans. The girls worked at a long table, and behind them walked a woman with pencil and notebook, keeping count of the number they finished. This woman was, of course, only human, and sometimes made mistakes. When this happened, there was no redress. If on Saturday you got less money than you had earned, you had to make the best of it. But Maria did not understand this, and made a disturbance. Maria's disturbances did not mean anything, and while she had known only Lithuanian and Polish, they had done no harm, for people only laughed at her and made her cry. But now Maria was able to call names in English, and so she got the woman who made the mistake to disliking her. Probably, as Maria claimed, she made mistakes on purpose after that. At any rate, she made them, and the third time it happened, Maria went on the warpath and took the matter first to the forelady, and when she got no satisfaction there, to the superintendent. This was unheard-of presumption. But the superintendent said he would see about it, which Maria took to mean that she was going to get her money. After waiting 3 days, she went to see the superintendent again. This time the man frowned, and said that he had not had time to attend to it, and when Maria, against the advice and warning of everyone, tried it once more, he ordered her back to her work in a passion. Just how things happened after that, Maria was not sure. But that afternoon the forelady told her that her services would not be any longer required. Poor Maria could not have been more dumbfounded had the woman knocked her over the head. At first she could not believe what she heard, and then she grew furious and swore that she would come anyway, that her place belonged to her. In the end, she sat down in the middle of the floor and wept and wailed. It was a cruel lesson, but then Maria was headstrong. She should have listened to those who had had experience. The next time she would know her place, as the forelady expressed it. And so Maria went out, and the family faced the problem of an existence again. It was especially hard this time, for Ona was to be confined before long, and Jurgis was trying hard to save up money for this. He had heard dreadful stories of the midwives, who grow as thick as fleas in Packingtown, and he had made up his mind that Ona must have a man-doctor. Jurgis could be very obstinate when he wanted to, and he was, in this case, much to the dismay of the women, who felt that a man-doctor was an impropriety, and that the matter really belonged to them. The cheapest doctor they could find would charge them $15, and perhaps more when the bill came in, and here was Jurgis declaring that he would pay it, even if he had to stop eating in the meantime. Maria had only about $25 left. Day after day she wandered about the yards begging a job, but this time without hope of finding it. Maria could do the work of an able-bodied man when she was cheerful, but discouragement wore her out easily, and she would come home at night a pitiable object. She learned her lesson this time, poor creature. She learned it 10 times over. All the family learned it along with her, that when you have once got a job in Packingtown, you hang on to it, come what will. 4 weeks Maria hunted, and half of a fifth week. Of course, she stopped paying her dues to the union. She lost all interest in the union, and cursed herself for a fool that she had ever been dragged into one. She had about made up her mind that she was a lost soul when somebody told her of an opening, and she went and got a place as a beef trimmer. She got this because the boss saw that she had the muscles of a man, and so he discharged the man and put Maria to do his work, paying her a little more than half what he had been paying before. When she first came to Packingtown, Maria would have scorned such work as this. She was in another canning factory, and her work was to trim the meat of those diseased cattle that Jurgis had been told about not long before. She was shut up in one of the rooms where the people seldom saw the daylight. Beneath her were the chilling rooms where the meat was frozen, and above her were the cooking rooms. And so she stood on an ice-cold floor, while her head was often so hot that she could scarcely breathe. Trimming beef off the bones by the hundredweight, while standing up from early morning till late at night, with heavy boots on and the floor always damp and full of puddles, liable to be thrown out of work indefinitely because of a slackening in the trade, liable again to be kept overtime in rush seasons, and be worked till she trembled in every nerve and lost her grip on her slimy knife, and gave herself a poisoned wound, that was the new life that unfolded itself before Maria. But because Maria was a human horse, she merely laughed and went at it. It would enable her to pay her board again and keep the family going. And as for Timotheus, well, they had waited a long time, and they could wait a little longer. They could not possibly get along upon his wages alone, and the family could not live without hers. He would come and visit her, and sit in the kitchen and hold her hand, and he must manage to be content with that. But day by day, the music of Timotheus' violin became more passionate and heartbreaking, and Maria would sit with her hands clasped, and her cheeks wet, and all her body a-tremble, hearing in the wailing melodies the voices of the unborn generations, which cried out in her for life. Maria's lesson came just in time to save Ona from a similar fate. Ona, too, was dissatisfied with her place, and had far more reason than Maria. She did not tell half of her story at home, because she saw it was a torment to Jurgis, and she was afraid of what he might do. for a long time Ona had seen that Miss Henderson, the forelady in her department, did not like her. At first she thought it was the old-time mistake she had made in asking for a holiday to get married. Then she concluded it must be because she did not give the forelady a present occasionally. She was the kind that took presents from the girls, Ona learned, and made all sorts of discriminations in favor of those who gave them. In the end, however, Ona discovered that it was even worse than that. Miss Henderson was a newcomer, and it was some time before rumor made her out, but finally it transpired that she was a kept woman, the former mistress of the superintendent of a department in the same building. He had put her there to keep her quiet, it seemed, and that not altogether with success, for once or twice they had been heard quarreling. She had the temper of a hyena, and soon the place she ran was a witch's cauldron. There were some of the girls who were of her own sort, who were willing to toady to her and flatter her, and these would carry tales about the rest, and so the Furies were unchained in the place. Worse than this, the woman lived in a bawdy house downtown, with a coarse, red-faced Irishman named Connor, who was the boss of the loading gang outside, and would make free with the girls as they went to and from their work. In the slack seasons, some of them would go with Miss Henderson to this house downtown. In fact, it would not be too much to say that she managed her department at Brown's in conjunction with it. Sometimes women from the house would be given places alongside of decent girls, and after other decent girls had been turned off to make room for them. When you worked in this woman's department, the house downtown was never out of your thoughts all day. There were always whiffs of it to be caught, like the odor of the Packingtown rendering plants at night when the wind shifted suddenly. There would be stories about it going the rounds. The girls opposite you would be telling them and winking at you. In such a place, Ona would not have stayed a day, but for starvation. And, as it was, she was never sure that she could stay the next day. She understood now that the real reason that Miss Henderson hated her was that she was a decent married girl, and she knew that the talebearers and the toadies hated her for the same reason, and were doing their best to make her life miserable. But there was no place a girl could go in Packingtown, if she was particular about things of this sort. There was no place in it where a prostitute could not get along better than a decent girl. Here was a population, low class and mostly foreign, hanging always on the verge of starvation, and dependent for its opportunities of life upon the whim of men every bit as brutal and unscrupulous as the old-time slave drivers. Under such circumstances, immorality was exactly as inevitable and as prevalent as it was under the system of chattel slavery. Things that were quite unspeakable went on there in the packing houses all the time, and were taken for granted by everybody, only they did not show, as in the old slavery times, because there was no difference in color between master and slave. One morning, Ona stayed home, and Jurgis had the man doctor according to his whim, and she was safely delivered of a fine baby. It was an enormous big boy, and Ona was such a tiny creature herself that it seemed quite incredible. Jurgis would stand and gaze at the stranger by the hour, unable to believe that it had really happened. The coming of this boy was a decisive event with Jurgis. It made him irrevocably a family man. It killed the last lingering impulse that he might have had to go out in the evenings and sit and talk with the men in the saloons. There was nothing he cared for now so much as to sit and look at the baby. This was very curious, for Jurgis had never been interested in babies before. But then, this was a very unusual sort of a baby. He had the brightest little black eyes and little black ringlets all over his head. He was the living image of his father, everybody said, and Jurgis found this a fascinating circumstance. It was sufficiently perplexing that this tiny mite of life should have come into the world at all in the manner that it had, that it should have come with a comical imitation of its father's nose was simply uncanny. Perhaps, Jurgis thought, this was intended to signify that it was his baby, that it was his and Ona's, to care for all its life. Jurgis had never possessed anything nearly so interesting. A baby was, when you came to think about it, assuredly a marvelous possession. It would grow up to be a man, a human soul, with a personality all its own, a will of its own. Such thoughts would keep haunting Jurgis, filling him with all sorts of strange and almost painful excitements. He was wonderfully proud of little Antanas. He was curious about all the details of him, the washing and the dressing and the eating and the sleeping of him, and asked all sorts of absurd questions. It took him quite a while to get over his alarm at the incredible shortness of the little creature's legs. Jurgis had, alas, very little time to see his baby. He never felt the chains about him more than just then. When he came home at night, the baby would be asleep, and it would be the merest chance if he awoke before Jurgis had to go to sleep himself. Then in the morning there was no time to look at him, so really the only chance the father had was on Sundays. This was more cruel yet for Ona, who ought to have stayed home and nursed him, the doctor said, for her own health as well as the baby's. But Ona had to go to work, and leave him for Teta Elzbieta to feed upon the pale blue poison that was called milk at the corner grocery. Ona's confinement lost her only a week's wages. She would go to the factory the second Monday, and the best that Jurgis could persuade her was to ride in the car, and let him run along behind, and help her to Brown's when she alighted. After that, it would be all right, said Ona. It was no strain sitting still, sewing hams all day, and if she waited longer she might find that her dreadful forelady had put someone else in her place. That would be a greater calamity than ever now, Ona continued, on account of the baby. They would all have to work harder now on his account. It was such a responsibility. They must not have the baby grow up to suffer as they had. And this, indeed, had been the first thing that Jurgis had thought of himself. He had clenched his hands and braced himself anew for the struggle, for the sake of that tiny mite of human possibility. And so Ona went back to Brown's and saved her place and a week's wages. And so she gave herself someone of the thousand ailments that women group under the title of womb trouble, and was never again a well person as long as she lived. It is difficult to convey in words all that this meant to Ona. It seemed such a slight offense, and the punishment was so out of all proportion, that neither she nor anyone else ever connected the two. Womb trouble, to Ona, did not mean a specialist diagnosis and a course of treatment, and perhaps an operation or two. It meant simply headaches and pains in the back, and depression and heart sickness,

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3: This is Green Street, the Environmental Health Show, greenstreetnews.org. Patty and Doug Wood and our worldwide team of experts here every week to help you navigate your way through this increasingly toxic world. Welcome back. It's astonishing to me that people don't understand the link between what you eat and how your body works. Even some doctors discount the idea that a change in your diet could dramatically improve your health, relieve annoying symptoms, or even ward off life-threatening illness. But think about it. Your body can only work properly if it has the right materials to work with, the right fuel to make it go, the right ingredients to make all the enzymes and hormones and other miraculous things that make everything else possible. Today on Green Street, we'll talk with a pediatrician who gets it, who understands and promotes the idea that what you feed your body is critical to how you feel, how you function, and how long you'll live. And he'll join Patty and me in just a few minutes. But first, some of the news headlines of the week. Patty, what do you got for us this week?
4: Okay, so this is actually from CBS. The run-up to the midterm elections is turning into a food fight, literally.
3: Oh, yeah.
4: The summer was marred by massive foodborne illness outbreaks that sickened scores of people and the recall of tens of thousands of pounds of imported meat, turning the safety of the U.S. food supply into a topic of national conversation and a political cause.
3: People really got sick.
4: Oh, yeah. Late-night talk show hosts joked about symptoms that included explosive diarrhea. As a precaution, chain restaurants such as Chipotle and Taco Bell yanked lettuce, jalapenos, and other suspected products from menus. Some food safety scientists blamed the outbreaks on federal cuts to public health.
3: Mm-hmm.
4: Democrats have come out on the offensive, saying voters who are worried about the safety of the U.S. food supply should oust Republicans in the midterm elections. The Trump administration has countered by accusing Democrats of scaremongering over food safety to score political points.
3: Well, either the food system is safe or it's not.
4: That,
3: and, you know, it looks as though we just don't have enough inspectors.
4: That's right.
3: And, you know.
4: And these are the obvious things. These are what I would call the acute symptoms of deregulation and massive cuts to the FDA, basically.
3: Yeah.
4: Yeah. The number of consumers who strongly agree that the U.S. food system produces food that's actually safe to eat declined to about 30% in August from 40% in November, based on survey data released in September by the University of Illinois and Purdue. Concern about food safety has especially taken hold now because public health leaders say the administration is portraying itself as a safety crusader while cutting staffing and funding for federal agencies responsible for surveillance and inspections.
3: Yeah, you can't have both things at once. You can't slash budgets and let, you know, so many career people go who have experience and then say, oh, we're all about food safety.
4: Right. Well, food safety, you know, when they do inspections, there are several different stages in those inspections.
3: Yeah.
4: You know, they inspect the farms, they inspect the transport, they inspect the warehouses. I mean, but that's a question now.
3: Yeah.
4: That's a question now whether all of those inspections are in place.
3: Yeah. I know our daughter Maggie with her farm goes through a lot of inspections. State health people come and they look at the way
4: everything's
3: being done.
4: That's right. And they're an organic farm. So they also have the Northeast Organic Farming Association inspecting as well.
3: All right. I've got one about data centers.
4: Oh, yeah, that's a hot topic, though.
3: Environmental whistleblowers say that data center developers are manipulating the EPA's air pollution permitting process to avoid scrutiny. All companies need federal permits to emit pollution, but in their permit applications, some big tech companies are allegedly avoiding regulatory reviews by dividing their emission sources into separate, multiple, minor sources that require less oversight. Data centers can be significant sources of nitrogen oxide, ozone, heavy metals, particulate matter, greenhouse gas, and other dangerous pollutants, but separating their operations into smaller parts helps data centers avoid public scrutiny, and permit applications are typically approved much faster. It also saves tech companies money and avoids the hassle and cost of potential pollution controls. In North Carolina, Amazon and the local utility Duke Energy

0: Energy are installing 649 diesel generators to back up a new data center. Can you imagine?
1: Wow.
0: Think about that. 649 diesel generators just to do backup.
1: And they're noisy as well as polluting.
0: They are. They submitted two permits and avoided major review despite being in a low-income area that already suffers from high levels of air pollution. Amazon is proposing to emit about 98 tons of particulate matter annually and 6.5 tons per year of hazardous air pollutants, including benzene and formaldehyde. So this is what's happening at data centers. So the American public
1: is not that concerned about this, right? Because they don't live near one of these big data centers, okay?
0: Well,
1: but we're getting air pollution from wildfires on the West Coast and in northern Canada, in New York.
0: In other words,
1: right?
0: The air pollution travels.
1: On the East Coast. So air pollution travels.
0: Sure.
1: So this should be everyone's concern.
0: Yeah, 649 diesel generators are going to put out a lot of emissions, and a lot of people are going to be exposed. Let's put it like that.
1: That's right.
0: All right, what else you got?
1: So we have a United Nations report that is warning the world that we are facing a narrowing window to restore forests essential for food security and resistance to the climate emergency.
0: Hmm.
1: More than 1 billion acres of forests have been cleared since 1990, while an even greater area has been degraded. The State of the World's Forests report acknowledges recent steps forward in protection and tree planting around the globe, but says action has not kept pace with commitments. Over the past two decades, national, regional, and global initiatives have promised to place more than 1 billion hectares of land under restoration, but barely a fifth of that is actually being restored.
0: Yeah, we always promise, oh, we're going to do this, we're going to do this, but it never happens.
1: This is all on the follow-up, right?
0: Yeah, exactly.
1: Forests, which cover about a third of Earth's land surface, store 714 gigatons of carbon and host up to 80% of the world's terrestrial biodiversity. They also play an important role in regulating rainfall and in reducing hunger, and nearly one-third of the global population depends on them for their livelihoods.
0: Wow.
1: Threats are intensifying. Every year, about 127 million hectares of forest are affected by fires, with further damage caused by insects, diseases, and severe weather events. This is making forests ever more vulnerable as it comes on top of pressure from farm expansion, the climate crisis, pollution, and the extraction of fossil fuels and other resources, like rare minerals, right?
0: Yeah.
1: Mm-hmm. The report says remedial action on forests and other degraded ecosystems would benefit people, food security, and the economy, with restoration efforts estimated to generate $1.8 trillion in benefits each year. Qu Dong Yu, Director General of the Food and Agriculture Organization of the UN, said the report makes clear that forest and landscape restoration is more than an environmental priority. It is a strategic investment in resilient agri-food systems and rural development. Given the continued loss and degradation of forest ecosystems, as well as growing global demand for land-based products and services, there is an urgent need to scale up effective forest restoration.
0: You think of forests as a nice place to, you know, hike in the woods, but you don't think of them as a critical repository for pulling CO2 out of the air. And, I mean, you know, cut them down.
1: 100%. And especially rainforests.
0: Yeah.
1: Yeah. I mean, if there was a type of forest that was more critical than others, it would be the rainforests, which are just... We're
0: disappearing fast.
1: They're just disappearing.
0: All right. Thanks, Patty.
1: You're welcome. You are what you eat seems like a worn-out phrase these days, but it's perhaps more true now than ever before. Our body depends on what we put into it to keep us healthy and functioning. And if the fuel we put into our own bodies lacks nutritional value or contains man-made chemicals that our bodies don't recognize, all kinds of bad things can happen. And in fact, one look at the general health of the American public with our soaring rates of diabetes, heart disease, and cancer makes it clear we have a serious problem with our food system, and things are not getting better. Take, for instance, the new food guidelines recently published by the U.S. government. The food pyramid has been turned upside down, and many experts are questioning exactly what is going on. Who determined the new guidelines, and to what extent were they influenced by the food industry with profits on the line? One of the experts raising some questions about this is our friend Dr. Larry Pilevsky. Dr. Pilevsky's clinical experience includes working in pediatric emergency and intensive care, neonatal intensive care, and holistic and integrative pediatric private practice. Doug and I recently spoke with Dr. Pilevsky, and we asked him about his reaction to the new food pyramid. Here's part of our conversation.
2: You know, the old pyramid that we have was very industry driven.
3: Right.
2: And it's very top heavy with white foods.
0: Mm-hmm.
2: It's very top heavy with not only just grains, but more than grains, flour products and processed flour products, enriched flour products. You know, I always wondered if people stopped and questioned why a flour product was enriched, and they usually don't. And the reason they don't is because they really don't want to know that it was so stripped of every nutrient that it ever had that they then took a couple of nutrients and sprinkled it on and called it enriched, when in fact it was still very empty and quite devoid of any nutritional value. Mm-hmm. So the old food pyramid is very much about grains. It's very much about sugar. It's very much about GMO grains. It's very much about pesticide-laden grains. And it's very much about processed grains. You know, anything that can sit in a box or a bag on a shelf for weeks to months to years on end is what was offered to the American people as the best thing to be eating. So that's a concern, because if the food can sit on a counter, even the mice, the rats, and the bugs won't eat it. So how do you think it's going to affect the human body?
0: Yeah.
2: The other thing that was very much a part of the old pyramid is a focus on dairy products, but not just any dairy products. It was pasteurized milk, pasteurized cheese, pasteurized yogurt, pasteurized everything related to dairy products, without addressing whether the health of these products makes a difference when consumed by a human being. And, you know, we all know, because we've done the experiments, that if you gave a cow or a baby calf the pasteurized milk that we have in the supermarket, the animal wouldn't drink it.
3: Right.
2: And so we were and still are in need of a better food pyramid. The new pyramid is better. However, it needs some work, because it doesn't tell people the types of animal products that are better for them. It just says animal products. And it needs to focus more on the fact that there are certain fats that are very important for the body, and there are certain fats that are very damaging to the body. And so, yes, we do need to encourage a diet that is fewer in processed foods and fewer in bad oils and fewer in pasteurized and homogenized foods. But we need to do a little bit better job in explaining to parents and to children why raw foods in the dairy community might be better, assuming you don't have a dairy reaction or a dairy allergy, and why sprouted grains can still be good for certain parts of the community, and why pesticide-laden grains or organic grains are different in how they affect the body, and why sprouted foods in general may provide more protein and more digestibility, and why grass-fed, pasture-raised, organic, non-sprayed fields may be the optimal environments in which cows, goats, bison, chickens, turkeys are going to thrive.
0: Mm-hmm.
2: So it's a good start, but the conversation is much more than just the two-dimensional eat more this, eat less this.
0: Can you talk a little bit about GMO foods and how they, you know, how they fit into the picture?
3: They are what we grow in this country. We grow, you know, we go GMO oats and GMO corn and GMO soy, and all those things go into animal feed.
2: Well, first I'm going to say something about grains, and then I'll say something about GMO grains.
3: Okay.
2: It's not very easy for humans to successfully digest and assimilate even whole grains. And that's why in a lot of good diets, grains, especially for people with chronic illness, grains need to be removed because they can be very inflaming. They have they have anti-nutrients in them that actually interact with the immune system in the gut and cause further inflammation and health effects. They also do impact the growth and development of the important good bacteria that live in the gut. So you'll see people eating sprouted grains and have fewer health side effects from eating sprouted grains. But then you'll see some people who eat very fermented grains, and that is a little bit better for them. But because of how chronically inflamed a lot of us in this country are, it may be important to just watch the amount of grains you're eating in the first place, even if you ferment them and even if you sprout them. Then you take the GMO grains, which are the genetically modified organisms, and you're really damaging your immune system and your gut. You're changing specifically your microbiome. And if anybody is curious, the microbiome is the part of the body that protects us the most, that has antenna leaking into the environment to test whether something is good for us or not good for us. The microbiome is interacting with the immune system, saying, hey, this is damaging, go after it. Hey, this is okay, you can let it into the body. And genetically modified organisms significantly alter the microbiome in the gut and remove some of that protection. So we become much greater inflamed by these organisms. And certainly, I don't know if you can find purely organic, non-GMO, non-pesticide-laden grains because of how much is in the air. So watch the grains, especially things like wheat and corn and oats. Those are the three that I worry about most, wheat, oats, and corn.
4: So you're saying that the GMOs actually inhibit the microbiome's ability to communicate with the body?
2: They alter the microbiome. That changes the balance. Because remember, the microbiome is there to help us digest foods. It's there to help protect us. It produces vitamins for us. It separates some of the good stuff that's in the food from the bad stuff. It connects to the brain. It connects to the heart. You know, so there's a lot of communication between the microbiome and the brain and the heart and the immune system. And we benefit from the right balance of organisms. And so, you know, sugars in the diet are going to alter that. GMO organisms are going to alter that. Pesticides are going to alter that. Antibiotics in the food are going to alter that. Metals are going to alter that. Mold is going to alter that. So we have a cumulative effect of alterations of gut microbiome. And then you start hearing about leaky gut and bloating and diarrhea mixed with constipation, inflammatory bowel disease, irritable bowel syndrome. And then you hear mood disorders and psychiatric disorders. A lot of that can be improved by altering just what we eat from the very beginning.
0: You're listening to Green Street, and our guest today is pediatrician Dr. Larry Pilevsky.
3: So I know that we're talking about, you know, the ultimate way to get our protein and to get our food and to choose, you know, those things. But what happens when you don't have a choice and you don't have the income to afford it?
2: So there's a group in what you're saying where it's absolutely impossible to purchase it. They don't have access and they don't have the money. But then there's a larger group in there, Patty, that do, where the people do have the access and they do have the money and they choose not to. And so the business of America is business. And as long as people are making purchases in fast food restaurants, in chain restaurants, and restaurants in general for the GMO injected, grain-fed, antibiotic-filled, pesticide-filled meats, then there's no reason for the authorities to change the way animals are
3: raised
2: and bred, fed in this country.
3: Right.
2: So it really comes down to economics. If you stop buying the crappy stuff and you put your intention into finding at least more organic or more grass-fed, grass-finished, you may be able to see improvements in your health where your costs for many other things will improve, right? I mean, if you go to a fast food chain restaurant, which a lot of people who claim they can't afford it, they're spending $20, $40, $50 on a family meal. Whereas if you bought a steak or if you bought ground beef from a grass-fed, grass-finished farm, which now more and more are shipping across the country, so there is better access, you actually not only have cheaper food, you have better food, and you have better health. And if you have better health, you have fewer illnesses. And if you have fewer illnesses, you have fewer days missed from work. If you have fewer illnesses and fewer days missed from work, your production is greater. If your production is greater and you feel better, you actually might advance in your job. If you advance in your job, you may make more money. If you make more money and you're doing well, you may get another job. And so it's about being productive. And we in the Western world still to this day say to people, the quality of the food you eat has nothing to do with your health. That is a message that is permeating every vent, every airspace, every advertising, every medical school, every government agency, every big ag. The foods you eat and the quality that you eat have nothing to do with your health. So you have neurologists, dermatologists, cardiologists, pulmonologists, ear, nose, and throat doctors, urologists, gastroenterologists, all telling parents and adults, the foods you eat have nothing to do with your health. And that's not the only place where that message is coming. So what's the incentive for people to do differently? And then the other thing that I would say is that we don't necessarily live in a culture that breeds accountability and responsibility, right? So we'll tell people, oh, eat whatever you want. We'll save you. We'll rescue you. We'll help you after you fall into a ditch. And then we'll send you back with two medicines. And then we won't change anything or suggest anything about your lifestyle and your choices. And then we'll tell you, don't worry, this will help. And then you get sick again and you come back and they give you two more medicines. And then there's never an indication that you can ever come off those medications. And there's never an indication that you can actually be empowered to make the choices to do better. And so all the time spent being sick and all the time spent eating boxed foods, processed foods, fast foods, restaurant chain foods, that translates into negative income because you're sick, you don't feel well, you can't work, your relationships stink, you know, you're having trouble surviving. Well, if you were eating differently, the money gained in time can be huge in creating better health, better productivity, and the potential for being able to even learn and get a better job.
4: That's great. Love this.
3: Okay. So I would like to talk to you a little bit about the way that food is packaged. I mean, I know that you've already talked about processed foods and so on and so on, but I would like you to talk about the plastic that almost all the food that we buy, whether it's a grocery store or a co-op or even a farmer's market, you know, they put everything in plastic. Can you talk a little bit about that?
2: I always thought it was interesting that New York City years ago banned all plastic bags in their supermarkets, and people were now having to use either their own canvas bags or paper bags to carry their groceries. And yet, if you walked up and down the aisles, everything in a package was in a plastic bag. Your bread, you know, your crackers inside the cardboard box. Right. And so I think what strikes me as a reasonable topic to discuss is we tend to have a lifestyle that just craves convenience and ease. So if you actually pose to people, you know, you're making choices to use plastic, and I just want you to know that it has great potential to hurt your health, maybe your fertility, maybe your brain function, you know, maybe your sperm and ovary product, you know, function. And most people would look at you and say, ugh, I can't deal with another thing. Or it's much easier not to, you know, it's like, fine, whatever. You know, it's like when you say, you know, have you ever thought about the subject of vaccines? I have to think of that too. Have you ever thought of the fact that electromagnetic radiation may be hurting you and your child? And so everything over the years, I mean, we're old enough to know that life was made easier for generation after generation. And with making life easier and more convenient, we have seen greater struggle and greater damage in our society. And so the ease with which we live is inversely proportional to the difficulties we are having. And I have seen over the years the tendency to make things easier when in fact the end result is to make things more difficult and more unhealthy. And that's a struggle that's cultural wide. So you can talk about any subject that you just put in there, right? You change the word plastics for cell phones, iPads, video games, laptops, Wi-Fi.
3: Artificial turf, fields.
2: Artificial turf, right? You know, makeup. You know, you keep going. Vaccines, cell towers, 5G, faster. You put anything in there, right? Anything that's convenience or ease. And what we likely can see is greater difficulty and greater ill health. And there's an old saying, difficult times breed strong men. Strong men make for easy times. Easy times breed weak men. Weak men leads to difficult times. And so we are at a place in time where I think we've made things so easy and so convenient that we are creating a very weak population. And so even if you look at the studies around young men and young women today, between maybe 15 and 30 or 15 and 40, you know, their emotional quotients are lower, their job security is lower, their job success is lower, their relationships are fewer and more difficult, you know, and yet things were made easy. You know, they have the cell phone, they have the video games, they have their chats, they have their, you know, everything that's made easier, their Waze, their Ubers, their AI, their ChatGPT. And yet what we're seeing is a deterioration of the human spirit, the human intelligence, because everything was made easier. So I think plastics is just one of the ways in which we've made things easier. And another topic for which we don't have to take responsibility and accountability. And then the other side of that is, you know, well, they would never do anything to harm us. You know, this idea that you know, if the government or the companies are putting out a product, it must be good for us. Because the FDA wouldn't sanction any product that's bad for us. And so without really understanding the mechanisms by which things get put into society, we have a very unconscious and difficult time.
0: Dr. Larry Pawlewski, holistic and integrative pediatrician and former president of the American Holistic Medical Association. You can find links to Dr. Pawlewski and his work at our website, greenstreetnews.org. That's going to do it for our show today. Thanks to Dr. Pawlewski for being our guest and to all of you who listen to and support this show. Patty and I will be back next week with another edition of Green Street. 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
9: Wow. 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

0: 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Also in California, in Red Bluff and Redding on KFOI and Round Mountains KKRN, up in Oregon on the Central Coast on KYAQ, Cottage Grove's KSO, Eugene's KEPW, Lanchester, Pennsylvania's W News, Maui, Hawaii's KAKU, in Columbus, Ohio on WGRN, Palinville, New York's WLPP, Rochester, New York's WRFZ, down in New Orleans on WHIV, out in Gallup, New Mexico on KNIZ, Concord, New Hampshire's WNHN, Fayetteville, Arkansas's KPSQ, Seattle's KODX, Richmond, Virginia's WRWK, Fairmont, West Virginia's WEFR, Janesville, Wisconsin's WADR, and Minneapolis, St. Paul's AM 950, KTNF. We also stream coast to coast and around the globe every day on the internets on the Progressive Voices Channel, Netroots Radio, Radio for Humans, NicoleSandler.com, Radio Free Brooklyn, No Lies Radio, Detour Talk, Delmarva FM, and most of your favorite podcast sites. Blanketing Planet Earth, I'm Brad Friedman, your friendly investigative blogger, journalist, troublemaker, muckraker, and all-around swell fellow. Says me from bradblog.com. Thank you very much for joining us. Welcome to the Bradcast. We have a whole lot to get to today with a guest joining us momentarily and a lot more breaking today than we had even expected we'd be covering on today's program. We are just now over 40 days away from your last chance to vote in this year's critical midterm elections. Voting is already underway now in at least 24 states, including early in-person voting now in Idaho, Minnesota, South Dakota, and Virginia. What are you waiting for? With more beginning very soon, I've got some related news on that count that I may get to later this hour, if time allows. Though, in truth, I think everything we will be covering this hour is, in fact, very much related to the president and his party's failing fortunes in those upcoming elections, it seems to me. Hi, Desi Doyen. How are you doing today?
1: I'm doing all right.
0: Buckle up.
1: Yes.
0: If time allows, we may even be able to open things up for a few calls from the folks listening right now in our live Southern California listening area. Our phone number is 818-985-5735 on anything coming up today or anything else that may be on your mind. Line up early, 818-985-KPFK if you'd like to give it a shot. No promises. As I believe today's coverage will make clearer perhaps than ever, that it is now more important than ever to keep our public airwaves open to the public. To that end, we begin here. The multi-billion dollar entertainment news conglomerate, now known as Paramount Skydance, reached an agreement on Monday to resolve an antitrust lawsuit delaying its hopes of growing still more gargantuan with its $111 billion acquisition of the massive entertainment and news conglomerate now known as Warner Brothers Discovery. As the New York Times and others are reporting today, the settlement would eliminate the last significant barrier to the creation of an entertainment, news, and media colossus. You heard just some of the companies that will all be brought under one roof at the top of the show there with this deal, if it goes through. A group of states, 11 of them, led by California's Democratic Governor Rob Bonta, sued Paramount Skydance in July, arguing that an acquisition of Warner Brothers Discovery would concentrate too much power over cable TV and blockbuster films under one company. After weeks of on-again, off-again negotiations, Paramount and the states agreed to a number of concessions to complete the deal, according to the people who spoke on condition of anonymity to discuss this deal, not yet made fully public. Among the so-called concessions, the entertainment giant has agreed to establish a board of journalists to ensure the editorial independence of CNN, currently owned by Warner Brothers Discovery, and CBS News, currently owned by Paramount Skydance. Paramount also disagreed to distribute agreed to distribute 30 movies in theaters every year and pledged to spend an additional $1.5 billion on film production over the next five. A completion of the blockbuster deal would create one of the largest entertainment companies in the world. The deal would make David Ellison, Paramount's chief executive, one of the most powerful people in the news and entertainment industry, and therefore the world, backed by the fortune of his father, must be nice, billionaire Oracle co-founder Larry Ellison. The Ellison family's ties to Donald Trump, which include a dinner that David Ellison recently hosted in the spring, quote, honoring the Trump White House. That family, they have made Democrats and many journalists at CNN in particular wary of this deal. Paramount stopped short of agreeing to concessions that would alter the fundamental makeup of the combined company, such as selling CNN or one of its dozens of movie studios. The court still needs to approve the agreement. Critics have described Ellison's acquisition of Warner Brothers in stark existential terms, however, fearing that it would lead to massive layoffs and less competition here in Hollywood. CBS News, already under the control of the Trump-friendly Ellisons, has been under a microscope, deservedly so. David Ellison last year handpicked Barry Weiss, a right-leaning opinion journalist with no experience whatsoever in television news, to be its editor-in-chief. Since then, this year, Weiss has purged the senior leadership of ratings leader 60 Minutes, the network's legendary decades-old news magazine. Many star correspondents, including Scott Pelley, Anderson Cooper, either quit or were forced out since then. And, of course, many fear a similar fate for CNN once it is brought under the control of the Ellisons. Some of those who exited said that Ms. Weiss tried to inject political bias into the segments, which we will discuss with filmmaker Robert Greenwald, who joins us momentarily. After the release of his new streaming documentary feature titled Murdering 60 Minutes. John Bergmeier, media expert, legal director at the nonprofit Public Knowledge, and a recent guest on the broadcast, described the settlement in a statement today is, quote, disappointing, charging it, quote, does not address the central problem with this merger. The loss of competition in the entertainment world, which he argues, quote, leaves fewer studios competing for scripts and talents, gives one company greater power to dictate terms to distributors, and reduces streaming choices. That, he notes, will result in higher prices for consumers and lower pay for creative workers, who will have fewer employers bidding for their work. He says that, quote, while independent editorial boards for CBS and CNN may be better than nothing, he says they are far short of actual independence. He adds, quote, the states were right to challenge this merger after federal antitrust enforcers failed to act. They should insist on a settlement that preserves competition or wait for their day in court. Our friend David Dayan, investigative financial journalist and executive editor of the American Prospect, also a frequent guest on this program, reacted with a thread on Blue Sky, noting in part, quote, the worst part of California Attorney General Rob Bonta's caving on the Paramount merger is that it's a big flashing signal to every other company that there is no antitrust enforcement in America, and you can bully your way into getting whatever you want, unquote. He went on to describe it as, quote, monumentally bad decision. And in very much related news today, news organizations responded strenuously on Monday to Donald Trump's unprecedented decision to ban CNN, MS Now, formerly MSNBC, and Politico from the White House, filing a lawsuit in federal court and banding together to halt video pool coverage of the president until further notice. In the suit filed in D.C.'s federal district court in Washington, CNN, MS Now, and Politico are alleging violations of news outlets' First Amendment free speech, free press rights, and First Amendment due process. They are requesting a federal judge hear the case on an expedited basis at this point. They argue that while a president may ban all journalists from the White House or certain events, the minute that he bans a particular news organization because he doesn't like their reporting, well, then he is in violation immediately of the Constitution's First Amendment protections for a free press. Moreover, soon after the lawsuit was announced, ABC, CBS, NBC, and yes, Fox News all said that they would halt TV coverage of presidential events, according to a memo obtained by the Washington Post, over the White House's ban of CNN from the White House television pool. CNN is one of the five members of the pool, along with ABC, CBS, NBC, and Fox. Brian Boughton, the Fox News Washington bureau chief and chair of the TV pool, wrote in a memo to the White House press corps, quote, "There will be no replacement pool put in place. All other pool coverage will continue as normal, including Congress, VIPs, selected events in Washington and around the country." In a joint statement Monday, the five members of the rotating TV pool wrote, quote, "The public has a vital interest in receiving accurate, independent information about its government. No administration should restrict a news organization because it objects to its reporting." Trump said on Friday that he would ban MS Now, CNN, and Politico from the White House because he said he disliked how they covered him, though he gave no specific examples that might have triggered his announcement, which came as his approval ratings plummet in advance of the midterm elections, with his party's prospects of hanging on to their slim majorities in both chambers of Congress seemingly slipping away. And just after a judge ordered that he may not close or demolish the Kennedy Center or place his name onto it in any way without an act of Congress. Quote, "They're fake news," Trump proclaimed about the three outlets, suggesting that he may add more outlets to the list. On Saturday, the three outlets reported that their journalists had been denied access to the White House grounds and that their press passes were confiscated. All of this unheard of in the United States. And just days, by the way, before China's authoritarian leader, Xi Jinping, one of many of the world's authoritarian dictators that Trump has said he admires, just days before Xi is set to come to the White House on a state visit. And yes, in very, very much related news to all of this, late last month, nonprofit, nonpartisan documentary film outlet Brave New Films released the short documentary in opposition to the merger of David Ellison's Paramount Skydance, the new owner of CBS News, with Warner Brothers Discovery, the owner of CNN and many other subsidiary companies and studios. The short video feature, available to watch for free at murdering60minutes.com, examines what happened shortly after Ellison's takeover of CBS News, what happened, I should say, after he took over CBS News and its legendary news magazine, including the firing of several of its leading correspondents and its executive producer, and as the now-fired decades-long lead correspondent Scott Pelley reported, David Ellison's hire, Barry Weiss, took over and reached in to the notoriously independent network outlet to make it more Trump-friendly, even if that meant ordering the outlet to report, yes, fake news regarding non-existent violent protests against ICE agents in Minneapolis amid the murder of protesting citizens Alec Preddy and Renee Good and more. Here's a clip from the film directed and edited by Sean O'Brien.
1: Did Barry Weiss suppress the Epstein investigation because it came too close to home?
2: It was revealed that Barry Weiss's wife, Nellie Bowles, appeared in the Epstein files and had visited Epstein at his Manhattan townhouse in 2018.
3: CBS has been caught hiding another story, and this time it's about Epstein.
4: The reporter working on the story has been fired by CBS and later pulled the report entirely.
5: You've got some friendly exchanges between Barry's wife, Nellie Bowles, with Jeffrey Epstein. He's asking her, when are you and your babe back in New York City? The babe here being Barry Weiss.
1: With Weiss overseeing CBS News and her own wife appearing in the Epstein files, the timing raises an unavoidable question. Did Barry Weiss suppress the Epstein investigation because it came too close to home?
0: Good question. That from Murdering 60 Minutes, short documentary from Brave New Films released in late August, just before the new fall season premiere of 60 Minutes, now fully under the new regime, headed by Barry Weiss, hired by David Ellison, who is a major contributor to Donald Trump, whose approval is ultimately required for the merger that now seems to be full speed ahead between Ellison's Paramount Skydance and CNN owner Warner Brothers Discovery. The ratings for that season premiere episode, by the way, plummeted more than 20% from last year's, according to Nielsen, making it the lowest rated premiere of the long-running show in at least 25 years. Because, among other things, as you may have heard, everything Donald Trump touches in any way does seem to turn to hell. Just ask the former patrons of the Kennedy Center. Joining us now on all of this is Brave New Films founder and president Robert Greenwald. Mr. Greenwald, thank you for joining us on a day when we have much more to discuss with you than we had originally planned when we booked you to join us today, sir.
6: Thank you. Good to be with you.
0: I believe I first came to know your work more than 20 years ago now, Robert, with your 2004 release of the landmark documentary Outfoxed, Rupert Murdoch's War on Journalism, which, as I recall, was already warning at the time about the dangers of mass media consolidation that were already underway at the time 20 years ago. And now it feels like, I got to tell you, our worst fears are really coming true today. Under the Trump administration, with this merger between Paramount and Warner, and the direct threat it now not just causes not just to the entertainment industry, obviously, but arguably more dangerously to what's left of the corporate news industry itself.
6: Yes, the what we saw happen with Fox News, we have started to see versions of this happening with the Ellisons and Barry Weiss taking over CBS News, taking over 60 Minutes, firing people, and attempting overtly to provide partisan bias. And the biggest danger, Brad, and for the listeners, will be long-term or longer-term what they do. And what they did at Fox showed it's what they choose to cover. Yes, the obvious bias, which Barry Weiss tried to introduce, did she try to protect her wife? Did she kill that episode around Epstein's because of her wife? That's a little easier for legacy media to investigate and report on. What's hard and what takes a longer view and constant monitoring and raising hell is what they won't cover, what they choose not to cover, and when they cover it, how they choose to cover it.
0: Norm Eisen, the leader of a coalition of entertainment and news industry professionals, he opposed the Paramount Warner Brothers merger. He said in an interview on Monday that his organization, Democracy Defenders, would be establishing a new program as a watchdog for CNN and CBS News, apparently as part of the settlement, noting, quote, "We and our partners will be on the case 24/7 to make sure CNN and CBS News and the new board are held accountable." Does that give you any confidence or comfort today, Robert?
6: No, it does not. There's so many questions that have not been answered, but appointing the board, how will they be chosen? Who will choose them? Who is the boss of the board? Again, one of the things we discovered in working on Fox News, and it was told to me over and over again, is by people who worked there when we were making the film, we don't need direct instructions about what to say and what to do. We know what the bosses want. And we're seeing the same thing here with 60 Minutes. Several of the reporters said, and obviously they are focused on this issue. Each of the reporters talked about the number of colleagues of theirs who did not bring up ideas for investigative pieces because they knew Barry Weiss and company would shoot them down.
7: Right.
6: And that's the devastation of a kind of legacy censorship.
7: Yep.
6: Where ideas that, by the way, for people who don't know, the way it works is reporters, investigators, people on staff bring up ideas to investigate. And the boss, whether it's Barry or people she's hired, say yes or no. And that's where we are going to see over and over again a brutal, brutal destruction of legacy media. We've already seen at Brave New Films, we put out a short video carousel that you can see for free, in which we make it clear that CBS News front page has been taken over many days by an independent conservative organization that Barry Weiss runs called the Free Press.
7: Yeah.
6: That should not happen, and it's already happened.
7: A lot of this started following a settlement agreement, an earlier one, between CBS and Donald Trump. He had sued 60 Minutes because he didn't like the way that they edited an interview with Kamala Harris, he claimed, before the 2024 election. I know many were furious at CBS for settling a ridiculous case at the time that they could easily have won. But as far as I can tell, that wasn't CBS News necessarily agreeing to that settlement. That was then Paramount owner Sherry Redstone doing so in order to make the way for this merger, for the initial merger with Paramount and Skydance. Is that your understanding as well? Because, you know, much of this goes back even, you know, farther than the new. I know it's hard to keep them all in track, keep track of them all, but this goes back farther than the current Paramount Warner Brothers business.
6: That's absolutely correct. And, of course, it raises the question of, for billionaires, how there's never enough money. Redstone was selling the company. She already, and many of her relatives, were extraordinarily wealthy.
7: Mm-hmm.
6: That wasn't enough. She wanted the billions, literally with a B, the billions of dollars that she and her family would receive for selling to David Ellison.
7: Mm-hmm.
6: And that set off this horrific chain of events, which is going to be something we will regret for years and years, and we will see it in the lessening of options that we will have around content. We will see it in the censorship, overt and covert, of CBS News, 60 Minutes, and tragically now CNN. And some board is not going to stop that from happening. The Ellisons have an ideology. They're allowed to have an ideology. What they should not be allowed to do is the Nepo baby should not be allowed to spend billions to buy up companies and buy his way into a position of power and control.
7: We saw a similar capitulation to that CBS settlement. We saw one from ABC News owner Disney with a settlement with Trump on another ridiculous lawsuit that Trump filed against ABC and George Stephanopoulos, though I don't believe it was because of the need in that case for approval for merger, but simply rolling over to, you know, make nice with Trump after he was elected again. But that turned out to have earned them nothing. The administration is now trying to take away the local station licenses from ABC-owned stations. All of this, Robert, seems like the worst-case scenario of big conglomerate corporate ownership of media, which seems to pose really not just a threat to the First Amendment, but just to an informed electorate necessary for a democracy, which is on my mind a lot right now, 40 days or so away from the election. Am I overstating these concerns? Because it really seems like we are just going over a cliff at this point.
6: I think the concerns are legitimate. And what's on one level sad, because I know some of the players involved, the level of cowardice is extraordinary. Remember, we're not talking about people who are earning an hourly wage. We're talking about the heads of media companies who on their current iteration are worth millions and sometimes billions of dollars. We're talking about law firms that caved without even taking a breath to Donald Trump, some of them so-called liberal and progressive law firms. And we're talking about chancellors at universities and colleges. Now, that's not to say everybody is rolling over and giving up, but people in institutions of power, corporate, educational, and media should be ashamed of what they've done and how they've done it and the level of fear. Fortunately, we have shows like yours, we have independent media, we have people like David, who you mentioned, and Ryan Grimm and others, and Cenk at the Young Turks, doing extraordinarily important work. And the one of the elements, potentially good news, is David Ellison seems convinced he can save cable channels, and they're on a big downfall because of the internet, because of streaming. This will lead him to wasting and spending billions of dollars, and it will not be successful. That may hurt them ultimately, and they do have some financial issues. As you may have seen, they've reached out, and the Ellisons, to sovereign wealth funds. Again, for the audience that isn't aware, those are wealth funds from around the world.
3: Yeah.
6: The sovereign wealth funds, and I don't want to turn into an anti-foreign person bias, but the sovereign wealth funds, driven mainly by oil money, now control 49% of the biggest media company in the United States.
7: In the U.S., yeah. Unbelievable. Here is, just to give you an idea of the danger, back to murdering 60 Minutes specifically, here is, according to now former 60 Minute correspondent Scott Pelley, what it looked like when a corrupt management team comes in and tries to influence coverage of the news.
8: Barry Weiss sends an email about the killing of Renee Good, the killing of Alex Pretty, and says, can we make the protesters look more violent? Renee Good's car, you need to describe her as driving toward the officer. This is not what you see.
9: Vega said she was also asked to include comments from Minneapolis Mayor Jacob Frey, saying he wanted police to fight ICE agents enforcing immigration policies.
10: We cannot find any instance of the mayor saying something like that.
7: This is chilling. I mean, that was what has been going on over the past year or so at CBS News. That is what could now be going on at CNN if this merger between these two giants moves forward, as it looks like it will be. I was moderately

0: Well, it's a good question, and speaking on behalf of all the worried, neurotic people around the country, I will say worry.
1: Yeah.
0: Worry more, but more importantly is do something. Take action. That's why we make the films available, the short films, the longer films, the documentaries, the investigative pieces. We make them available for free because what we've seen, and we've seen it most extraordinarily around ICE and around Israel, mm-hmm. and I don't mean to trash the non-visual media, but a picture is worth a thousand words. Mm-hmm. And so those pictures of what has happened, what Israel has done, what ICE is doing, is really moving public opinion. Then we have media organizations, independent, and people speaking up, like yours, like others. That does give me great, great hope. And more importantly, it gives us an opportunity, a way to get involved, support your podcast, support others, and raise hell over and over again, because we are getting the information. We're not getting it at the legacy networks, but we are getting it in other ways. And I believe strongly that is going to grow. And the more homogenized, the more monopolistic, the more censorship-driven we have with the large organizations, the more vital and the more important independent media will be.
1: You know, when you covered the rise of Rupert Murdoch's media empire and Fox News and so forth back in 2004, I remember watching that, and I remember those times very specifically. I think a lot of folks like you and me and other bloggers and so forth sort of rose up at that time. Things felt very different then. It seemed that Fox News was ascendant in a post-9/11 world where they were, you know, successfully able to make criticism of the president of the United States appear to somehow be an unpatriotic act. I'm sure you remember that well. But things feel very different today. I don't think the American people, even many Trump supporters, are going to like all of this, are going to like the idea of a, you know, of a president banning outlets like CNN from the White House. I think it's going to blow back at them big time, at least in the upcoming midterms. Am I being too optimistic about all of this, Robert? I think people see this. I think Americans do not like it.
0: Well, if you believe some of the polls, and as I like to say with a smile, I only believe in polls when they agree with what I agree with.
1: Right.
0: Based on the polling, you're absolutely right. People have turned on Trump for a variety of reasons. And it seems it's important, I think, to keep this in mind. And we're doing some work around this at Brave New Films with some short videos. The key issue that's affected the largest number of people from a perception point of view is the financial, that prices have not gone down as he promised. They've gone up. The ridiculous, obscene, horrible war with Iran, prices have gone up. That continues to happen. And so many people who may be a little bit annoyed about the banning of the news organizations, they're pissed off that they can't pay the rent. They can't buy the groceries. We just did a video showing Trump spending millions of dollars on his ego-driven projects while people literally line up for food. Mm-hmm. That's a horrible situation, and I think that will continue. We will find ways to tell those stories. I'm looking forward to see what CBS does around income inequality. To CBS, and I'm waiting for the Ellisons for their statement in support of CNN after it's been banned.
1: Uh-huh.
0: We may have to wait a long time.
1: Right.
0: But I think those are possibilities that will connect the banning of the media organizations with the avarice, greed, and disgusting behavior of some of the billionaires. And that can continue to move people in two directions. One is vote, vote, and vote. And for the Trump people who are monitoring, no, I'm not telling people to vote three times. I'm encouraging people to vote. And I think it will also move people in terms of the long-term organizing. I remember so

0: clearly, we did a film highly critical of the NRA. Mm-hmm. And I remember the NRA, one of the head killers there, said, well, we don't worry about you liberals because there'll be a shooting. You'll get upset for 24 hours or maybe a week, and then you'll be gone. And we'll be there every day. And I say the same thing, Brad, to your listeners. It's important to get involved, whether it's an hour a day, an hour a week, whether it's writing letters, making phone calls, visiting, writing to the local newspaper, supporting an elected official. There are so many things we can do other than slitting our wrists and throwing ourselves in front of a bus.
1: Yep. Thank you for noting that. Robert Greenwald, the documentarian, founder of Brave New Films, director of Outfoxed, E. Jean Carroll versus Donald Trump, Gaza, Journalists Under Fire is his newest, and, of course, Suppressed, The Fight to Vote, which we hopefully will all be doing this year. You can, as I said, find 60 Minutes, Murdering 60 Minutes at murdering60minutes.com. And you can, well, it'll be interesting. Actually, before I let you go, Robert, the your call at the end of Murdering 60 Minutes to for folks to go to blockthemerger.com over the Paramount Warner Brothers movie. What now? What now happens at blockthemerger.com? Any idea?
0: Well, I don't know. They're smart and committed people. What we are encouraging people to do starting today is to find ways to focus on 60 Minutes, what they're doing, and what they're not covering. Mm-hmm. I can't stress that enough. That was one of the key things that doing Outfoxed, frankly, taught me, their choice not to cover so many critical subjects. So we're asking people monitor and watch CBS and then raise hell if they don't adhere to strict legacy media standards. The same with CBS News and then with CNN. Do not for a minute assume that their ideology will not get in the way. The Ellisons have been extraordinarily financial backers of Israel and the IDF. They've supplied money to the IDF. The IDF is responsible for killing many, many innocent Palestinians. That will continue. Barry Weiss is on record as being essentially supporting anything and everything Israel does. That will also continue. So we have our work cut out for us, but I do believe there are things we can do. And remember, all these networks and stations and programs are driven by advertisers. Advertisers do not like conflict. Advertisers do not like people saying you're biased, left, right, or center. So it gives us a real opportunity if we're willing to work, monitor, and then raise hell.
1: Robert Greenwald of BraveNewFilms.org. Robert, really appreciate you joining us today. Really appreciating your years of raising hell. Thank you, sir.
0: Thank you. My pleasure.
1: You bet. All right, let's take a quick break here. We will come back with, I don't know, something or other. We ran a bit long there, but I wanted to had a lot to talk about, obviously, with Robert there. If you want, you can jump in. You got any thoughts on all of this? 818-985-KPFK, 818-985-5735. If you are in our Southern California listening area live or listening live anywhere around the globe via the KPFK.org web stream, we'd love to hear from you. All of this underscoring, at least in my opinion, and clearly in Robert's, the importance of the independent media and the threat that we have long been under, and now I think clearer than ever. Let's take a quick break. We will come back and talk about some of that or something else or whatever you want to talk about. 818-985-5735. I'm Brad Friedman, and you are listening to The Bradcast.
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4: 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It can't be done.
1: Scott Pelley has it right there, 100%. 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Welcome back to the Bradcast. 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We'll try to take some of your calls if you'd like to shout out in to us, 818-985-KPFK. 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But our phone number, 818-985-KPFK. 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Let me go to our old friend Roger, since we were talking about Minneapolis and what happened over the winter. Roger in Minneapolis, how are you, sir? Roger, do we have you there? Do we not have you there? I'm being told I'm doing something wrong. Is it me? There we go. No, I think I hear you. There you go. Hey, Roger.
5: Yeah, I think Desi had not pushed a button yet or something.
1: I'm so going to fire her again. I do this once or twice a week.
5: Could have been you.
1: Yeah, no. It would never be me. What's up, Roger?
5: I have been focusing my attention on the titanic struggle for the influence over people's minds being the central struggle for power in this country since the early 70s. Mm. In 1982, I was at that time just in my early 20s, and I was studying media at the University of Minnesota. I called into the Larry King show, and I spoke with him, and I said, look, the main battleground for our future and who holds power is going to be the media. And he completely rejected and poo-pooed that assertion. But exactly the discussion you are having today completely underlines how, without a functional media landscape, we are going to slide into fascism. And it's that simple.
1: It is that simple. I will say I do take solace, as Robert Greenwald mentioned, in the fact that the independent media is still here. We are still here. My flagship station in Los Angeles, KPFK, is still here. Pacific Radio, we are still here. And more than ever, you have folks like Robert Greenwald and others who have access, at least for now, to the Internet, to YouTube, to podcasts, who can tell the story. We don't rely as much as we once did on the corporate media. And frankly, if they toss them all out of the White House, maybe they'll learn the lesson that, you know what, they need to tell these stories another way. I take some solace in that, even as I share your trepidation about what is happening, what has been happening over these last, 20 years, as I've been discussing with Robert Greenwald, in your case, going back to the 70s, Roger. We should have listened to you.
5: I don't know if, can you still hear me?
1: Yeah, I can hear you.
5: I'll keep this real brief. It's a titanic struggle, and we are little Davids hurling pebbles at massive, highly crystallized Goliaths. I do think we can win, but exactly how? You know the old Chinese curse, may you live in interesting times.
1: Yes.
5: Well, yes. We are accursed.
1: Yes, we are indeed. Thank you, Roger. Greatly appreciate hearing from you, my friend. Stay well. I know how we begin to fight back, and that's in 40 days or so from now when, well, it's actually in just almost right now at this point where people are voting in 24 states around the nation right now. Thanks, Roger. 818-985-5735. You know what? Maybe it was me. I can't seem to hang up on Roger on this end. You figured that out, Des. That's your problem now. 818. What? No, I can't hear you. Nope. I can't hear you. 818-985-5735. If it gives you any comfort, apparently Trump's scheme to ban CNN from the press pool is not working out well already as of, well, the very first day. As I mentioned while I was talking with Robert, ABC, CBS, NBC, and Fox all joined along with CNN to say, well, if you're not going to let CNN be part of the press pool, we are also not going to be part of the press pool, the video press pool. A good example of things going sideways on the far-right MAGA station Newsmax on Monday, where they had pictures of an appearance by Donald Trump somewhere. I don't know where it was, speaking with construction workers or something. Here's what that sounded like after they, you know, had no more press pool coverage.
6: Yeah, there. Okay, so there's no microphone because the pool cameras aren't there. So maybe, Tim, this is one example of it backfiring just a little bit. Pick up on some of the things Michael was saying. And obviously the ramifications are right here. Can't hear what the president's saying.
1: Yeah, sad. Oh, well. Looked like it was a very, very important event, and he had very many important things to tell us about. But for some reason, he was not able to do it, at least not on video, his favorite medium. Speaking of the elections coming up in November, some, let's call it good news, encouraging news out here for now in California. California Governor Gavin Newsom over the weekend signed a sweeping package of election protection laws on Saturday, including a measure making it a felony for anyone to seize ballots, election records, or voting technology before an election is certified. Now, last week on the show, actually before the show, at bradblog.com, longtime election fraud investigator Richard Hayes Phillips wrote a piece for us at Brad Blog about his concerns regarding the possibility of the Trump administration or its supporters attempting to seize ballots or voting systems during the upcoming midterms. He later joined me on the show late last week to discuss those concerns. This, at least, seems to speak to them, in part, at least out here in California. The package of laws signed by Newsom over the weekend are the latest by the Golden State to try and prevent law enforcement or federal officials from disrupting the counting of votes ahead of the November midterm elections. At the center of the 13-bill package is Assembly Bill 282, which makes it a felony for anyone to seize, cause, or assist in the seizure of ballots, election records, or certified voting technology while election officials are still counting and certifying results. A person in authority who orders someone under their supervision to carry out such a seizure could also face up to 4 years in prison. Newsom wrote after the legislation, quote, California will protect our elections. When it comes to our elections, California is not messing around, he wrote. The measure is part of the state's escalating response to concerns about law enforcement intervention in elections. And I think as a Democracy Docket wrote it, I feel like I need to put quotation marks around law enforcement in law enforcement intervention in elections. These concerns became concrete this year here in California when Republican Riverside County Sheriff Chad Bianco seized roughly 1,000 boxes containing some 650,000 ballots from the 2025 fall special election, seized them from the county registrar's office. The seizure grew out of election fraud claims pushed by right-wing activists. Unsealed search warrant records showed, however, Bianco's investigators had no witnesses, no insider sources, nor independent forensic analysis establishing fraud. And Riverside County's top election officials said that the allegations of miscounted ballots relied on flawed or incomplete data. An earlier sheriff's department investigation, the same office, the same sheriff, into similar claims, had found no evidence of a crime. Bianco's actions already prompted Newsom to sign Senate Bill 73. That was back in May. That law restricts law enforcement, including federal agents, from accessing or disrupting voter rolls, election technology, and election workers without specified legal authority. It also criminalizes knowingly taking ballots from the custody of election officials. The new legislation, signed on Saturday, goes further, however, by establishing an explicit prohibition on removing protected election materials before results are certified, regardless of who attempts that seizure.
7: See if it works.
1: Another, what's that? Oh, we're barely hearing you.
7: I know.
1: Now I can hear you.
7: Yes, I know. Unfortunately, my mic is out again, so of course, our engineer is taking care of this. But, yes,
1: that'll
7: I am
1: work.
7: Glad to hear that Newsom has put some guardrails around that crazy attempt by the Riverside
1: Sheriff.
7: Trying to.
1: I mean,
7: to seize ballots. I mean,
1: yeah.
7: He has no authority in an election.
1: Well, what happens when the feds come in and try to seize ballots? Now, let me make it clear, as I did with Richard in my conversation, you can download that conversation with Richard Hayes Phillips for free at brandblog.com. But so I don't believe it is going to happen, but I believe if it does, the people are going to stand up. The people are going to raise holy hell. But it raises a question: with a state law like this, in general, federal law trumps, if you will, trumps state law. And so we can make all the laws we like out here in California. Other governors can sign them. Other state legislatures can put them in place. The question comes, you know, do we have a real constitutional crisis when ICE or DOJ or FBI shows up at the polls and starts taking voting machines and ballots? Who is the controlling authority in that case? And frankly, these are concerns I never thought we'd have to wonder about.
7: Yes.
1: I've been concerned about voting machines, how they fail, how they can be manipulated. But the notion of a federal official simply walking in, walking off the street, coming in and seizing ballots in the middle of an election, unthinkable now, sadly, thinkable.
7: Very thinkable, unfortunately. Hopefully other states are paying attention and are putting their own laws and guardrails in place.
1: But don't count on the laws. Don't count on those as your guardrails. Count on we, the people, paying attention between now and Election Day and beyond. And I keep talking about this. We'll go into specifics at some point. But and beyond Election Day, at least through the beginning of the new Congress, January 3rd of next year. It ain't over as of Election Day. January 3rd may be the new January 6th, but again, we'll talk about that on another day. But it's going to be a continued fight. It's going to call for continued vigilance. It's going to call for sharing information, good information, confirmed information with people, friends, family that you know. It's going to rely on you to help people to vote, help them to get registered to vote, all of the above, all hands on board. This is not a drill, unfortunately. This is very real. And all of those very real warnings that we've been giving out for so many years about the dangers of corporate control of the media, I think in, one day, Monday of this week, sort of make plain. We were not shouting that the sky is falling. We were talking about something very real And very worrying, and now coming to pass in many regards.
7: Yes, it's coming to pass right in front of us. And one of the things that Robert Greenwald mentioned was how what they choose to cover is the concern that, you know, what they choose to cover, mm-hmm. what they choose to not cover,
1: yeah.
7: for example, on climate change.
1: Yeah.
7: A couple
1: yeah.
7: months ago, CBS fired all but one of its reporters that were on its climate desk.
1: Really?
7: It used to have a fantastic climate department, great
1: man.
7: Climate coverage, not anymore.
1: Really? That is horrible. CBS News did it. Well, of course, that's, as we all know, because climate change is a complete and total hoax. Donald Trump has told us that over and over again, and I guess that's the story that we'll hear at CBS from now on, if there are any stories at all. One person, you say, on the climate desk at this point?
7: Yes, yeah, that's right.
1: All right, good. Well, we outnumber them at two, Desi
7: Doyen. We'll do our best here.
1: We're going to outreport CBS News, as we have been doing for years, on your Green News Report twice
7: yes.
1: a week here on the broadcast.
7: Yes, on your public airwaves. Go independent media.
1: We got to get out here. 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My thanks to our producer, Desi Doyen, to our board operator, Will, and, of course, my guest today, Robert Greenwald of Brave New Films. 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I am bradcast@bradblog.com. Always appreciate hearing from you. Follow me on the social medias. You'll find me everywhere. Well, most places, as The Brad Blog, especially at Blue Sky. Hope to see you there. Until we see you here next time, hopefully tomorrow, I'm Brad Friedman. Good luck, world!

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0: From New York, this is Democracy Now!
1: The result is unexpected. We never get everything we want. I must admit that I was convinced that I was going to win on the first round.
2: I am very happy about the real possibility that 3 weeks from now, Brazil will give a definitive answer that it wants a modern government, a government with fewer ministries, a government that will restore democracy.
0: In Brazil, the race between President Luiz Inácio Lula da Silva and far-right Senator Flávio Bolsonaro is headed to a runoff. If elected, Flávio Bolsonaro has pledged to grant amnesty to his father, former President Jair Bolsonaro, who is under house arrest after being convicted of plotting a coup in 2022. We'll go to Rio de Janeiro. Then, I am Jane Doe. That's become the rallying cry as outrage grows over Cornell University's handling of allegations that a female student was raped by seven fraternity members in 2024. And we'll go to the occupied West Bank to speak with the Palestinian human rights defender Issa Amro, who was detained by the Israeli military for over 7 hours Friday for documenting settler violence.
3: Much for caring and for leading a campaign to release me from the Israeli military detention. I was ill-treated, I was detained illegally by the Israeli soldiers and attacked by Israeli settlers.
0: All that and more coming up. Welcome to Democracy Now!, democracynow.org, The War and Peace Report. I'm Amy Goodman. Brazil's presidential election is heading to a runoff between current Brazilian President Luiz Inácio Lula da Silva and far-right candidate Senator Flávio Bolsonaro. Millions of Brazilians took to the polls Sunday, with Bolsonaro receiving 47% of the vote. Lula trailed behind with 45%. The two will face off again October 25th. Flávio Bolsonaro, a Trump ally, is the son of the former right-wing president Jair Bolsonaro, who is currently serving a 27-year sentence under house arrest after being convicted of plotting a military coup following his 2022 election loss to Lula. This is one of Lula's supporters.
4: There is a great deal of apprehension. I suppose I didn't expect this. I had high hopes that the election would be decided in the first round in Lula's favor. So it's very hard to see us heading into a runoff trailing someone who is beholden to the United States. Someone who, in our view, has bad plans for Brazil. It's too much hopelessness.
0: After headlines, we'll go to Rio de Janeiro for the latest. The U.S. rushed over the weekend to pull all 12 of its B-1 bombers out of RAF Fairford in southern England after commanders reportedly received new warnings of an Iran-backed plot targeting the base. U.S. bombers have flown from the base during the U.S.-Israeli war on Iran. The evacuation was so urgent, some of the bombers and their crews took off before refueling tankers had the chance to support their flights home. At least three planes had landed at their base in South Dakota by Sunday. It comes 1 week after British police arrested five men who were driving white vans near RAF Fairford. The men were released on bail the next day after authorities found no explosives in the vans. Iran says the Strait of Hormuz will remain closed until the U.S. meets conditions from the interim agreement the two countries reached in Islamabad back in June. During the U.N. General Assembly, Tehran offered to restore normal shipping through the strait within 7 days if its demands are met. Iran says it'll reopen the Strait of Hormuz only if the U.S. ends the war on all fronts, including Lebanon, lifts its naval blockade and sanctions, releases frozen Iranian assets, pays war compensation, recognizes Iran's right to enrich uranium, and accepts Iran's role in governing the strait. Iran's foreign ministry denied reports that Iran had offered U.N. nuclear inspections in exchange for sanctions relief, saying Tehran's focus right now is the Strait, not nuclear talks. This is Iran's foreign minister, Abbas Araghchi.
5: We hope the United States chooses the path of wisdom and reason. But if it once again turns to military options, we are better prepared than before, and we will take whatever measures are necessary to defend ourselves. If it chooses the path of diplomacy, we remain ready. The United States has lost in both war and diplomacy in the past.
0: Yemen's Saudi-backed armed forces announced Sunday the beginning of a major military operation to recapture regions seized by the Iran-backed Houthis, including the Yemeni capital of Sana'a. This is Rashad Al-Alimi, president of Yemen's internationally recognized government.
6: Today I announced the start of military operations to retake the remaining territory of the republic and extend the authority of the state and its institutions across all national soil. We have issued directives to the armed and security forces and all military formations to begin executing their assigned tasks according to the approved plan until the country is liberated from the grip of the terrorist militia.
0: This came as the Houthis claim responsibility for launching a series of ballistic missile and drone attacks on Saudi Aramco sites in Riyadh and the Quraish region of Saudi Arabia over the weekend. They said the attacks were in response to dozens of Saudi-led air and missile strikes on Yemen that lasted for 12 hours. In Gaza, an Israeli airstrike killed at least five Palestinians, including four women, in an apartment building in Gaza City early on Saturday. Since last October's so-called ceasefire, 1,400 Palestinians have been killed by Israeli attacks in Gaza. This is Fuad Al-Najjar, who lost his mother and grandmother in Israeli strikes.
2: The occupation doesn't differentiate between a Christian and a Muslim. It targets Christians before Muslims in Gaza. All of us have lost martyrs, and we have wounded people. In almost every home, you will find someone who is either martyred or injured.
0: In the UK, the Green Party has voted to classify Zionism as a form of racism, calling it an ethno-nationalist political project, unquote. The motion also renews the Green Party's call for Britain's Labour government to end all arms trade with Israel and backs a single democratic state throughout the historic Palestine. Israel's government condemned the motion as anti-Semitic and accused the Greens of legitimizing terrorism. Israel's foreign minister, Gideon Saar, said he would bar party leader Zach Polanski from entering Israel. Polanski did not cast a vote. Cornell University President Michael Kotlikoff says he welcomes an independent investigation over the school's failure to properly respond to reports by a 20-year-old undergraduate student who said she was drugged and gang raped by seven fellow Cornell students, members of the Chi Phi fraternity in 2024. Kotlikoff posted this video message on Saturday.
7: In conjunction with our Board of Trustees, I welcome the independent review by an outside law firm into all aspects of Cornell's handling of the 2024 matter, which the Board will announce next week. We also support the Governor's decision to turn the criminal investigation over to the New York Attorney General.
0: Cornell President Kotlikoff is facing mounting calls to resign. Meanwhile, Jane Doe's attorney, Thomas Jufra, told CNN's State of the Union she's been the target of multiple threats and harassment.
8: It seems that if you have a complaining witness saying, I'm 100% certain I was raped, that should make it into a report. You had the group chat inviting people to participate in a rape. You had a complaining witness. You had evidence of a crime, and they didn't follow up on it. They didn't include it. And that's very concerning to me. And I'm not a person who believes in cover-ups, but in this case, I feel like there really was a cover-up.
0: We'll have more on this later in the broadcast. Tennessee's prison chief, Frank Strada, stepped down from his position later this month as he faces national backlash after overseeing Krista Pike's botched attempted execution. Pike remains hospitalized in critical condition and on a ventilator, unconscious with burns and blisters on both her arms after surviving two doses of pentobarbital. Strada's resignation comes ahead of an independent investigation into what went wrong. Pike's botched execution was reportedly at least the fifth Strada had supervised across two states since 2022. In Strada's previous role as a prison official in Arizona, CNN reports he oversaw three executions that observers and administrators say may have violated state protocols. In Texas, a federal judge in El Paso Friday blocked further border wall construction inside Big Bend National Park in a decision that was hailed by environmentalists. Judge Kathleen Cardone said her injunction will remain in place until a lawsuit filed by the Center for Biological Diversity and others is resolved, and signaled the plaintiff's constitutional claims against the border wall expansion are likely to succeed in court. To see our coverage of this story, go to democracynow.org. President Trump named Director of National Intelligence Jay Clayton as the White House's new AI czar. Clayton will lead a new super intelligence force that Trump says will coordinate the government's work on artificial intelligence. This comes as David Robinson, a senior OpenAI safety staffer, has resigned and says OpenAI's culture is broken. Writing in The Atlantic magazine, Robinson said, quote, "I agree with other recently departed staff that the companies building this technology aren't being nearly careful enough. But I believe we need to look deeper than specific rules or new laws. We need to talk about culture. As the company sprints from one launch to the next, it's failing to achieve the level of care that I believe is needed," he said. Recently, OpenAI called off the launch of a new AI model after its own researchers flagged safety problems during internal testing. The company has also halted training on its most powerful models. In Spain, tens of thousands of people marched in Madrid and other Spanish cities over the weekend as protests continued demanding government action on Spain's worsening housing crisis. Authorities estimated the crowds at 70,000. Organizers said a 500,000 people took part. The protests came a day after opposition lawmakers voted against a housing reform package meant to address public outrage over the eviction of an 87-year-old woman, Mari Carmen, from her lifelong home in Madrid. This is a protester.
9: El grupo de ultraderecha,
10: The far-right group Núcleo Nacional threatened on social media, and there was a counter-protest. Everyone was very nervous and alert, so we set up a security perimeter around the whole camp on top of setting control checks on all accesses to avoid any attack. I think the camp will stay this next week, and let's see next weekend. I think there is a will to resist. Everything is very well organized. I think we'll stay.
0: Spanish Prime Minister Pedro Sanchez earlier today announced a snap election after right-wing parties in Spain's parliament torpedoed the housing measure. The election is scheduled for November 29th. In France, about 500 high schools are partly or fully closed today after a week of student protests were met by riot police. Thousands of students have taken to the streets across France, including in Paris, Marseille, Nantes, and Montpellier, to protest teacher shortages, overcrowded classrooms, and crumbling school buildings. French authorities have arrested more than 5,000 people since the movement began, about 85% of them minors, this according to AFP. The student organizers say the government's offered no concrete measures and are calling for more protests Tuesday. This is 17-year-old high schooler Madeleine Landry.
11: It was really difficult to concentrate in the heat, especially when you're in a small classroom with 35 people in it. So it's true that you can very quickly lose concentration. Also, we don't always have fans in every classroom, so it can get really, really hot. And in some classrooms, we're not really allowed to drink water, so that makes things difficult as well.
0: And in India, the youth-led cockroach movement has launched a new wave of nationwide protests demanding the resignation of Chief Election Commissioner Ganesh Kumar. Critics say a process under his oversight stripped tens of millions of people from India's voter rolls in a move that benefits Prime Minister Narendra Modi's ruling BJP party. Thousands rallied in Mumbai on Friday after authorities denied them a permit, while in Delhi, police detained at least 700 people, including opposition politicians, and imposed an internet shutdown. This is a protester in New Delhi.
12: If you are going to stifle freedom of expression in this country, you are stifling democracy. And I don't think the youth of our country will allow this.
0: And those are some of the headlines. This is Democracy Now!, democracynow.org, the War and Peace Report. I'm Amy Goodman. We begin today's show in Brazil, where the presidential race between President Luiz Inácio Lula da Silva and far-right Senator Flavio Bolsonaro is headed to a runoff. During the first round of voting Sunday, Bolsonaro received 47% of the vote. Lula got 45%. Bolsonaro is the son of Brazil's former far-right president, Jair Bolsonaro, currently under house arrest, serving a 27-year sentence after he was convicted of plotting a military coup in 2022 to overturn Lula's win in that year's election. If elected, Flavio Bolsonaro has pledged to grant amnesty to his father and others involved in the coup. Flavio has also vowed to strengthen ties to the Trump administration. In Senate races, Bolsonaro's party secured 19 of the 54 Senate seats up for grabs. In total, the right or far right won 34 seats. Flavio Bolsonaro spoke to supporters in the capital, Brasilia.
2: I am very happy about the real possibility that 3 weeks from now, Brazil will give a definitive answer that it wants a modern government, a government with fewer ministries, a government that will restore democracy. What I have to say is that Lula is fighting for power. He has already contested seven presidential elections. He is concerned about power. I am concerned about Brazil's future. I am fighting for Brazil.
0: Brazilian President Luiz Inácio Lula da Silva addressed supporters in São Paulo.
1: The result is unexpected. We never get everything we want. I must admit that I was convinced that I was going to win on the first round. But we have the second round, and the runoff is the moment of truth. It's time to show the true Brazilian picture, because today is the Brazil we want. So starting tomorrow, we're launching a new campaign.
0: Ahead of the elections, a group of 31 Democratic lawmakers sent a letter to U.S. Secretary of State Marco Rubio accusing the Trump administration of being engaged in a, quote, sustained, multifaceted campaign of interference and destabilization in Brazil, unquote. We go now to Rio de Janeiro, where we're joined by Rodrigo Nunes. His new book out this week, Anatomy of Disintegration, What Brazil Reveals About the Global Far Right. He's associate professor of philosophy at the Pontifical Catholic University of Rio de Janeiro, Brazil, and a visiting fellow at the University of Essex, UK. Rodrigo Nunes, thanks so much for being with us. First, if you can respond to Flavio Bolsonaro coming out ahead 47% to 45% against President Lula, and Lula's even expression of surprise saying he expected to win this round. Of course, then it goes to the next runoff election on October 25th. Can you talk about what happened in Brazil and its significance?
13: Well, I think anyone who'd been following closely the polls and the tendencies in this election would have thought it would be tight, both in the first and in the second round. But everyone really did expect Lula to come marginally ahead of Flavio in the first round. So that was a surprise. Having said that, it isn't a surprise that this is a victory for the right. Everyone could tell that they were going to have the majority in Congress, that they were going to come very close to an easy majority in the Senate, which puts them very close to being able to impeach Supreme Court justices, which has been one of their main rallying points in this election. So yes, Fuadio coming ahead is a surprise, but everything else, the Congress results, the results in the majority of states that the right has also carried, none of that is really a surprise at this point.
0: Tell us who Flavio Bolsonaro is, the son of the former far-right president.
13: Sorry.
0: I want you to tell us who Flavio Bolsonaro is. But first, let me go back to the current president, Lula, speaking last night criticizing Flavio Bolsonaro.
14: We only have uncertainties with a murky biography and a shadowy past. Nothing suggests a promising future for Brazilian society, either in the biography of the father or the son, and we do not know the details regarding other relatives' biographies. It is a murky biography. There are publications and evidence pointing to very serious suspicions linked to militia, organized crime, and Rio de Janeiro's murders. All of this will become clear, as will his involvement in the founding of Banco Master, which led not only to the biggest corruption case in this country, but also the biggest orgy involving this country's authorities.
0: If you can respond, Rodrigo Nunes, to what Lula said and give us the background of Flavio Bolsonaro.
13: So when Flavio was chosen by his father to be the candidate of the far right, not even people in the right expected him to catch as a candidate. Everyone thought he was too weak and inexpressive as a candidate to actually run against someone, a figure as strong, a figure of the stature of Lula. So even for the right, it was a surprise that his candidacy did become a real thing in the course of the last months. He is the oldest son of the Bolsonaro clan, and he is the more traditional figure among his brothers, who are all in also in politics. He is more of an old-style politician rather than a culture warrior like his other brothers and even to some extent his father. And in particular, whereas his dad had very strong ties to the military and depended on the military a lot for his government, what is most worrying about Flavio Bolsonaro is that there are very well-documented stories connecting him not only to various corruption scandals, including the main corruption scandal that is being talked about in Brazil at the moment, which involves a failed bank that helped, among other things, fund a film on a biopic of Jair Bolsonaro that many people suspect was actually used as a way of channeling funds into the campaign and into the lobbying operations that the Bolsonaro family has been doing alongside the U.S. government since last year. So basically, not only he's got several ties to several corruption scandals, but more worryingly, he's got a well-documented history of ties to organized crime in Rio, not only to the paramilitary militias that occupy several parts of Rio, but also lots of people in his political group in Rio are connected to the drug trade. So obviously a victory for him worries several people in Brazil that it would be a victory for organized crime, bringing organized crime to the very top of Brazilian politics.
0: And if you can talk about not only the fact that Flavio Bolsonaro came out ahead, but the fact that the far-right and right parties also came out ahead and what this means and where you think this runoff election will go, who the other candidates were who will now be not part of it, who might throw their support to or simply their voters will go to either Flavio Bolsonaro or Lula.
13: So another sign of how strong the right is in Brazil at the moment is that the only candidate on the left was Lula. Everyone else contesting this election is broadly in the right-wing camp, or even far right, even farther to the right of Flavio. The tendency is, of course, that most of those votes are going to go to Flavio now. Certainly, the momentum is with him at this moment. He's leaping ahead in the first round, and I would expect him to go even farther in the first polls that will come out this week. Certainly, the momentum is all with him. And it has to be said, in a certain way, the momentum has been with the right since 2018. The right wing has managed to, if we understand a cultural revolution to mean shaping the way in which most people understand reality, in which most people see what's happening around them, then you could say that the far right has managed to produce a cultural revolution in Brazil, especially in the south of Brazil, in those areas in which agribusiness is strong, or what you could call the extractive frontier, where you have agribusiness, mining, and so forth. And even in the southeast, and even in the peripheries of Brazil, where lots of people see the far right as promising them, well, if this is all there is, if all we can expect from the future is ever more dog-eat-dog conditions, an ever more competitive struggle of all against all, at least what the far right says is the state will get off our backs. We won't have to. We'll pay less taxes. There'll be less regulations stopping us from doing what we need to do in order to survive. And even at the end of the day, if I remain hyper-exploited, at least there won't be anyone telling me that I can't make jokes about gay people, or there won't be anyone meddling with my private life if I beat my wife up. So there's a very complex portfolio, let's say, of material and psychological compensations that the far right offers. And it has to be said, it's a message that has been working. And even though Lula has been in power for the last 4 years, he was always dealing with a Congress that was in its majority of the right and far right. He didn't manage to do anywhere near enough to counter the strength of the far right in Brazilian society. And what we see is basically a continuous growth, even though Bolsonaro lost the last elections to Lula. What you can see is just a continuous growth from 2017 until now. And you see that in the way that they've carried most states, that they carried the majority of the Congress, and so on.
0: So last week, a group of 31 U.S. Democratic lawmakers, led by Congress members Delia Ramirez, Pramila Jayapal, Jesus Chuy Garcia, along with Senator Bernie Sanders, sent a letter to U.S. Secretary of State Marco Rubio accusing the Trump administration of interfering in Brazil's elections. A letter saying over the course of President Trump's second term, we've seen U.S. officials engage in a sustained, multifaceted campaign of interference and destabilization in Brazil, and then goes on to outline the diplomatic, economic, and political pressure wielded by the Trump administration leading up to the elections. What do you know of whether there was U.S. interference there? Of course, both Flavio Bolsonaro, his father Jair Bolsonaro, very close to President Trump, and you have Flavio also promising to pardon his father, who's under house arrest for decades, for involvement in the attempted coup against Lula.
13: So, Amy, I belong to what is called in Brazil the redemocratization generation, i.e. the people who were born in the very last years of the military regime. And I have to say, I didn't expect in my life to see the level of U.S. interference that we've seen in these elections. If in the last elections the U.S. played a very positive role when it very clearly signaled to Jair Bolsonaro that it wasn't going to support any coup attempts to overrule the result of the elections. In these elections, and since last year, there's been a clear pattern of U.S. interference, starting with the tariffs imposed on Brazil at the time of the coup trials that came to an end in September last year. And there was a very open, very explicit activity on the part of one of the Bolsonaro brothers to lobby the U.S. government to impose those tariffs on Brazil. So we've had more tariffs imposed on Brazil this year. But on top of that, there is another thing that was an object of lobby from the Bolsonaro family, the fact that very recently the U.S. named the two major drug factions in Brazil as terrorist organizations, which we understand from the pattern that we've seen in places like Colombia, Venezuela, etc., is always a first step, a step in the direction of more intense interference, including potentially military intervention, which is supposed to be fighting the war on drugs, but in effect is actually interfering in domestic policy, in domestic politics, and picking sides in domestic politics in countries of the region. Finally, there's also been a pattern of funds being invested both from supporters of President Trump or supporters of the far right in the U.S., but also from the State Department, funds that have been directed to political activity in Brazil, which has systematically been political activity on the right to support the candidacy of Flavio Bolsonaro and his supporters.
0: Flavio Bolsonaro asked Trump to designate two crime groups as terrorist groups. Does this open, as you're talking about, more of a U.S. military presence in Brazil if Bolsonaro wins? Also, Flavio Bolsonaro is vowing to build more maximum security prisons similar to El Salvador's SECOT prison, which the U.S. used to send hundreds of migrants to until a judge ruled they had to be released.
13: Yeah, absolutely. I mean, the model here, one of the models here is very clearly Nayib Bukele.

0: becoming a first line of support for Trump's migration policies in the U.S., but also Flavio Bolsonaro has spoken very openly and very clearly about the fact that he intends, and obviously this is part of the bargain that he's making with the U.S., the present U.S. government. He's spoken very openly about the fact that if he wins, Brazil's rare earths will be entirely dedicated to and other resources like oil and so on will be entirely dedicated to U.S. interests, which obviously in the U.S.'s present situation in its competition, international competition with China, Brazil would be a major asset. Brazil has the second largest reserves of rare earths in the world. One of the largest of reserves of oil as well. So this would be a major asset for the U.S. in the coming years.
1: Rodrigo Nunes, I want to thank you for being with us. Brazilian philosopher, author of Anatomy of Disintegration, what Brazil reveals about the global far right, out this week from Haymarket Books. Coming up, I Am Jane Doe. The rallying cry of outrage grows over Cornell University's handling of allegations of a female student who says she was raped by seven fraternity members in 2024. Stay with us.

0: The great Brazilian singer Caetano Veloso performing in New York City years ago. This is Democracy Now!, democracynow.org. I'm Amy Goodman. We turn now to the case of the Cornell Seven. A warning to our audience, this segment includes discussion of rape. I am Jane Doe. That's become a rallying cry as public outrage grows over how Cornell University and local prosecutors handled a female student's allegations of sexual assault at a fraternity house in 2024. Last month, a 20-year-old former Cornell University undergraduate student filed a lawsuit alleging she was gang raped by seven male students at the Chi Phi fraternity house October 2024, and that Cornell failed to protect her when she reported what happened to Cornell police 3 weeks later. Cornell University President Michael Kotlikoff issued a video statement over the weekend pledging Cornell would support an independent investigation.
1: You have my commitment that this will not be a moment that passes. We will continue taking every step necessary to make Cornell an institution that leads not just in what we say about these issues, but in the work that we do to address them. We are listening. We are learning. We are committed to communicating more openly. And where we can do better, we will. That is our responsibility and is one I take personally.
0: There have been mounting calls for Cornell President Michael Kotlikoff to resign. Jane Doe, as she's referred to in the lawsuit, says she arrived at the Chi Phi fraternity house one night to meet a friend. Despite already being intoxicated, she says two of the fraternity brothers, including her friend, pressured her to snort ketamine and gave her marijuana. She says they proposed a threesome when she was too impaired to consent, then raped her. One of the boys then sent a Snapchat message to a fraternity group chat saying there was, quote, free pussy upstairs. For the next several hours, Jane Doe says the seven named plaintiffs in the lawsuit took turns assaulting her. The story gained national attention after the student newspaper, the Cornell Daily Sun, first reported on the lawsuit, interviewed Jane Doe, and demanded answers from the university. The college

0: The paper also published the name of the seven accused students in an editorial headlined, "Cornell won't, we will." Last week, the New York Times obtained more than 1,000 pages of transcripts, police reports, investigative records in the case. The unsealed documents include a 120-page transcript of Jane Doe's hours-long sworn statement to Cornell police and a university investigator. Her full statement included the sentence, quote, "I can say with 100% confidence that I was raped," unquote. But this was not included in the report sent by the university police to the Tompkins County District Attorney's Office. Tompkins County DA Matthew Van Houten has admitted his office at the time did not independently investigate the case, instead relying entirely on Cornell's initial investigation and what was handed over to their office. The DA has now reopened the case. They did not interview Jane Doe. The university's own Title IX investigation found Jane Doe was sexually assaulted by two of the seven men. Those men were expelled while the other five received lesser consequences, including essay writing. New York Governor Kathy Hochul has named New York Attorney General Letitia James as special prosecutor to investigate how the case was handled. The case has also highlighted what's referred to as the intoxication loophole in New York state law. Students at universities across the country, but especially at Cornell, are calling for the moment to be a reckoning over sexual assault on campus.
1: I am Jane Doe, and I think this is a movement that is meant to help bring light to the issues of women who has to deal with, like, sexual harassment or assault, both, like, harassment, like, mentally, physically, emotionally. And I also feel like this is helping bring, like, give courage to other women to, like, speak about their experiences without being targeted or, like, brought down.
2: The whole movement, I think it was really eye-opening just hearing about, like, how there are so many similar cases, like, all across, like, the U.S. and, like, across different colleges, and how, like, honestly, it kind of really shocked me how, like, you know, so many administrations, like, the whole system in general, like, I feel like it's failed, like, so many different people and so many different women and young girls.
3: I hope that people in future generations, like, I hope my little sister doesn't have to deal with the same things and sort of push for the same goals that have been pushed for now.
0: For more, we're joined by Deborah Turkheimer, professor of law at Northwestern University, author of Credible, Why We Doubt Accusers and Protect Abusers. Professor Turkheimer, thank you so much for being with us. I mean, one of the stories here, you know, there's so many issues raised, but also at the heart of it, a woman being taken seriously. The information is handed over to the Ithaca to the county police and the investigator, the DA, and she is not even interviewed. Professor Turkheimer, what are the issues that are raised here, including Governor Hochul taking on this intoxication loophole, saying it must be closed, that whether or not a victim is drunk or drugged or on drugs or whatever, that is not a reason to throw out rape allegations.
4: Well, Amy, as you say, there are so many issues raised by this case. We can start with the failure to investigate the allegations in any serious way. An investigation begins with building trust with the alleged victim so that over time she may be able to thoroughly and completely recount what happened in the incident in question. These are really difficult cases when sex crimes allegations come to the fore. The environment should be comfortable. Again, there needs to be that trusting relationship. And a trauma-informed investigation takes into account that memory works differently when it comes to these kinds of traumatic incidents, including sexual assault. Memory is differently encoded, stored, retrieved, and you'd want an investigator to be very cognizant of all of that when speaking with the alleged victim over the course of many sessions. And that's only the beginning. You would then want the investigator to gather corroborative evidence, or at least to look for it, physical evidence, maybe clothing, cell phones, social media, witnesses to the lead-up witnesses to the aftermath. On a college campus, there were so many students who presumably had information about what happened on the night in question. You'd want all of those individuals to be interviewed. You'd want the men accused to give their side of the story if they were willing to do that. So that's what a thorough investigation might look like. And unfortunately, around the country, we see a pattern of investigators, police officers, and even prosecutors deciding at the outset that the allegations are not worth pursuing and dismissing the case before any kind of investigation gets off the ground.
0: And talk about this alcohol, talk about the intoxication loophole.
4: Right. In this case, the district attorney was able to point to New York rape law, which, like about half of the states, treats voluntary intoxication differently from involuntary intoxication. When we talk about intoxication, we're talking about alcohol or drug use. And New York's law makes it much more difficult for prosecutors to go forward in cases where the victim ingested drugs or alcohol and chose to do that. This is really a form of legal victim blaming. It trains the light on the, in this case, woman who may have consumed voluntarily. And it says that if you are so impaired that you are unable temporarily to appraise or control your conduct, well, that's only a reason to be defined as a victim if you were forced to do those drugs or alcohol. So this blame shifting is really baked into the law. We see it in our culture, but we also see it in the statutes themselves. And it is a loophole that the New York State Legislature is expected to take up when the session reconvenes in the new year.
0: And about 20 states have this loophole. Also, the mayor of Ithaca, Robert Cantelmo, in a statement released last week, has proposed imposing suspension of Greek life, that's fraternities, and other student events, saying despite the severity of these crimes, Cornell University administrators and police failed to contact or coordinate any response with the Ithaca Police Department. Furthermore, the university failed to hold the perpetrators to account. Contrast that with Cornell University and the president breaking his silence this weekend and saying he supports an independent investigation.
4: Well, I think the case has brought back to the surface the culture of impunity on college campuses and beyond. So this is a national conversation that has been reignited, the extent to which fraternities, the extent to which athletics really support this kind of culture that allows perpetrators to escape with little or no accountability. I think when the national conversation was ignited in the way it has been over the last week, Cornell has responded to a certain extent by allowing this independent investigation into its own role in sort of allowing this to continue on college campuses, because over a third of Cornell women in a recent survey have said that they have been victims of this sort of non-consensual sexual conduct on campus. And so this is an enormous problem, again, not just at Cornell, but across the country.
0: And if you can say, how is it possible that Cornell handed over some of their investigation to the county DA without including her sentence that she was 100% sure that she was raped? But of course, then the county DA, they didn't interview Jane Doe.
4: So the Cornell police summarized the interview that they had done in this 6-page statement. And my understanding from press accounts and from the district attorney's statement is that he relied on that 6-page summary to determine that there was no possibility of criminal charges going forward. So without speaking to Jane Doe, without making any effort to break down some of the legal conclusions in that statement, without making any effort to, as I said earlier, build the kind of trust that would enable the most complete account to be gathered. The district attorney pointed to this voluntary intoxication loophole in New York state law and decided that there was no possibility of pursuing charges. I think that is a decision that has now come under a lot of scrutiny and for good reason. And we see now that the New York Attorney General is going to be picking up the baton and investigating the case before deciding whether there are provable charges.
0: Deborah Turkheimer, I want to thank you so much for being with us, professor of law at Northwestern University, author of Credible, Why We Doubt Accusers and Protect Abusers. The case is now being handed over to the New York State Attorney General, Letitia James, and, of course, we'll continue to follow it. Coming up, we go to the occupied West Bank to speak with the Palestinian human rights defender, Issa Amro, detained by the Israeli military for documenting settler violence. Stay with us.

0: Build Your Palaces, composed by the dissident Egyptian musician Sheikh Imam, performed by the New York City Palestinian Youth Choir. This is Democracy Now!, democracynow.org. I'm Amy Goodman. In the occupied West Bank, Palestinian human rights defender Issa Amro was detained at a military base by Israeli soldiers for 7 hours Friday. Amro, the founder of the Hebron-based group Youth Against Settlements, was detained after he went to help a Palestinian family who he says had been attacked by armed settlers at their farmhouse outside Hebron. He says Israeli soldiers arrived, but instead of protecting the family, they arrested the father and forced the mother and children to remain inside their vehicle. Amro himself was also targeted. Settlers pointed guns at him, threatened to shoot him. When the soldiers arrived, they handcuffed, blindfolded, and detained not the settlers, but him. Amro Issa is one of the most prominent Palestinian human rights defenders in the West Bank. He received the Right Livelihood Award in 2024, known as the Alternative Nobel. That same year, he and Israeli activist Maoz Inon were named laureates of the Franco-German Prize for Human Rights and the Rule of Law. Issa Amro joins us from Ramallah in the occupied West Bank. Issa Amro, welcome back to Democracy Now! Explain what happened to you on Friday. We got an alert soon after you were taken. The significance of what you were trying to document and then what happened.
1: Thank you, Amy. What happened to me is happening to many Palestinian families and many Palestinian human rights defenders and many Palestinian journalists, that the Israeli settlers collaborate and coordinate their attacks toward Palestinian families and Palestinian journalists and Palestinian activists. Then the army continue the attack and make it hard for them. This is an example of what is the story on the ground now, that the Palestinian family, they were in their land, you know, trying to farm, trying to, you know, to take care of their land, near an Israeli illegal outpost. So it's illegal even according to the Israeli law. Illegal settlers armed came to terrify the family, terrorize the family, intimidate the family by using violence, using the dogs, pointing the gun at the family. There were 4 children and the mother and the father, and they were not a threat to the settlers or to the occupation. The army came after, ill-treated the mother and the father, and they detained outside the law the father, and they took him away. And we lost connection with the family. The family was talking to me. I was explaining to them their legal rights and what they were supposed to do. Then I went to help the family, to help the children, to help the mother who was locked in the car, and the car key was confiscated by the Israeli soldiers. I became the victim of the same settlers who came to do the same thing to me, to point the gun at me, to hit me, to take my ID against the law, and then the soldiers to come to help the settlers, to not allow me document what happened to this family, and they just, you know, used violence and aggression toward me, to intimidate me, not to help this family or other families, because they don't want the world to know, they don't know, they don't want us to document this kind of violation. They don't want us to tell everybody in the world that this kind of settler terror and settler violence is sponsored by the Israeli government. It's a state-sponsored violence and terror toward the Palestinian families and coordinated with the Israeli military in the occupied territories, and especially in the West Bank and especially in Area C. So they took me and they threw me as a sheep to the back of a military hammer after they made their dog attack me and bite me, and they hit me and they pushed me, and for sure they intimidated me to be killed and be tortured. And it was very hard experience. For 7 hours I was really in a very bad situation, under the cold, beaten, hitting, hit. They were, you know, even rejoicing, they were celebrating, taking videos and selfies and sending it to their WhatsApp groups and Telegram groups to, you know, to celebrate detaining and torturing a Palestinian human rights defender, and for sure for not allowing a Palestinian family to have access to their land. We are talking about more than 1 million dunams under the control of the Israeli settlers in the West Bank now. The Israeli settlers established more than 200 new outposts in the West Bank in the last 3 years and a half. They opened more than 200 kilometer new roads in a Palestinian private land. The Israeli government advanced more than 40,000 new settlement units. They are going to build in E1 area. Around 120 Palestinian families and communities, they were expelled, evicted from their land, from their communities, from their villages, because of this kind of pattern and this kind of strategies and tactics to terrify the families, to isolate the families. In the West Bank, we live in a jail. We live in ghettos. It's a de facto annexation. Palestine is disappearing because the Israeli settlements are everywhere. The Israeli closure is everywhere. We have around 950 new closed roads, closed communities. We are not connected to each other. The Israeli government declared 26 new, 26,000 new land, to the Israeli as a state land. That's half of what they declared in the last 35 years almost. This is what's going on. The Israeli government to allocated more than 19 billion shekel to settlements, 7 billion shekels to roads, 6 billion shekels to do development for the new settlements, because they started and established more than 100 new settlements, and they, among them, legalizing the illegal outposts. All the settlements are illegal, but even in Israel there are outposts and settlements. 2.75 billion allocated to a new farms where Israeli settlers attack Palestinians. The settlers, the farms control more than 18% of the West Bank. It's more than Area A. It's more than the size of Area A.
0: Issa.
1: 1 billion for settlers tourism. Yes,
0: Issa,
1: please, Amy.
0: Very quickly, we just have a minute. You told them you had a metal shoulder and they just let you be in the back of a Humvee as you were slamming against the different walls while they were driving. And do you think they freed you because of the international outcry? Warnings came out almost immediately after you were taken.
1: Yes, Amy, thank you, and thanks to Democracy Now, and thanks to all the people who stood with me and started an international campaign to make my detention costly. I hope this kind of campaigns continue to other Palestinians. I told them that I have a shoulder injury and I'm not supposed to be, handcuffed to the back or blindfolded in that way, but I was mistreated, I was beaten, I was ill-treated, and then until now I suffer from physical pain and, psychologically I'm not the same as before Friday. It's not the first time, it's not the last time. We have to keep working to make occupation, apartheid costly, and make this kind of human rights violations costly for the offenders. And to support Palestinian grassroots human rights organization and groups to continue documentation, to continue working against the Israeli occupation peacefully and using nonviolent resistance.
0: I thank you so much for being with us. Issa Amro, prominent Palestinian human rights defender, now leads the American charity Friends of Hebron, Friday detained by the Israeli military. That does it for our show. A happy birthday to Carlos Pareja. I'm Amy Goodman.
2: I'm Dr. Anthony Lizowitz, and this is Climate Connections. Malachi Thorington and his partner Elizabeth Figgis have seen their home in Juneau, Alaska flood in each of the past few summers.
3: We get flooded every year. We've given up half of our home, but we can live in the second story with some level of comfort.
2: These floods are a consequence of climate change. As nearby glaciers melt, water collects and forms a lake high up in the mountains. Typically, that water is held back by one of the glaciers. But when the water level rises high enough, like it has in recent summers, billions of gallons can burst through and rush down into Juneau. This phenomenon first caused minor flooding 15 years ago, but has caused major floods in recent years. Officials have put up some protections in the area, like a temporary flood barrier, but Thorington Street is still vulnerable. So to address the problem long-term, residents, officials, and experts are now debating a variety of complex solutions, including a buyout for properties like Thorington's. Because as long as the melting continues, flooding could wreak havoc in Juneau for years to come.
3: And where our house is located, it could very easily undermine where our home is and wash it away.
2: Climate Connections is produced by the Yale Center for Environmental Communication. To learn more about climate change, visit climateconnections.org.
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5: Lily Tomlin, no matter how cynical you get, it is impossible to keep up.

0: Welcome to this edition of When the Biomass Hits the Wind Turbine, a discussion of sustainable living and what that means to you and me. I am Jay Warmke.
1: All right, and I'm Annie Warmke.
0: You certainly are, and today we're going to talk about changing the world, I guess part two, or I went to the revolution, but I couldn't find a parking space. Now, I know I heard that, and that's like song lyrics or some famous saying. I looked it up on the internet to see who said it. I could not find it anywhere.
1: Not a Joni Mitchell thing?
0: No, that's like paved paradise. But it was, I know it's something about I went to the revolution. Maybe it was Abbie Hoffman said it or Bob Dylan, one of those guys. Anyway, basically the whole point of it is I want to change the world, but I don't want to be inconvenienced, right? Yeah. That's kind of the whole purpose of it. And guess what? Changing the world is probably going to inconvenience you.
1: Well, I mean, it's more than inconvenience. It's like you used to say to me when I would get really discouraged because people were being so cruel, and you would say, well, you know, you're winning because they're pushing back.
0: Right.
1: And if you don't push people off their comfort zone, even just the slightest bit, nothing changes, because human beings are like puppy dogs. They just like that consistency and that just everything being the same. It's comforting for some folks.
0: Well, we had a show a few weeks ago where we talked about the things that don't work. You know,
1: yes,
0: people say,
1: right,
0: write a letter to the editor. Well, good luck
1: or
0: with
1: Congress,
0: that.
1: Or your congressperson.
0: Talk to your congress. Call your congressperson.
1: Yeah.
0: Or even, you know, this is my personal sort of thing of people want to go out and protest. We see a lot of these protest march. We're going to get 100,000 people, and we're going to wave signs, and we're going to get those politicians to hear our voice. And I'm thinking, they don't care. They really don't care. You could have a million people,
1: yeah,
0: 2 million people.
1: It doesn't matter.
0: So.
1: But there is a place for that, but it shouldn't be because you're going to change somebody
0: right.
1: else's mind because they don't care.
0: You can create a sense of community, a sense of purpose, a sense of organization.
1: Or even support for yourself.
0: All of those things are important, but if you really think that your senator is going to look out the window and go, oh, look, people are upset, I think I better do something different.
1: My senator is in another universe, so I don't even think he speaks the same language as I do.
0: Okay, so we won't go back into...
1: So there's the whole show.
0: Yeah, we won't go back into what doesn't work.
1: Okay, good.
0: All right.
1: Well, but I do want to start with the idea that you've got to worry about your own life and who you are. And if you're not clear about that, that's where people end up in trouble, because they get to thinking that it's all about them and it's not all about you.
0: The change you want to see in the world.
1: Well,
0: right?
1: Yeah, I think, you know, you got to be able to advocate for yourself. You've got to believe in yourself. You've got to have a certain sense of what I'm doing is important to me personally, and that's the reason I'm doing it. And I often say that when I have gotten awards and things. No, you don't understand. I didn't do that so you would recognize me. I did it because I had to.
0: Right. And and there is a certain amount of truth to the world will get out of the way for a person who knows where they're going. You know,
1: well, I wish that was true, because I've known where I was going a lot and people were like in the way. But I think also we have to learn, you know, we have to be adults. I don't know any other way to say it, because we take a lot of things personally. Especially when people do things like call your names, and it's like, what? Who does that?
0: What grade are you in? Right?
1: Yeah. That's just.
0: Well, we see that a lot in the media now.
1: Oh, yeah. Calling people names.
0: You know, liberal or commie,
1: you know,
0: or
1: made me think
0: Nazi,
1: of my,
0: whatever.
1: One of my ex's fathers, who used to just try his best to come up with anything he could say that was hateful to just make people just really want to get under the bed and hide. So, but I think the other side of that is that we also have to be good at doing a couple of other things for ourselves. And then I'm going to talk about other things, but one is that we've got to have some goals. You know, we can't go around saying, I'm going to change the world. And, you have to say, I'm going to change the world by doing X, Y, and Z, not I'm just going to do it. It's like, I said I was going to do it, so now it's happened. You know, it doesn't happen that way.
0: So this is very much like, what do they call that? When you say, okay, I need the goals to be specific. I need to have a time frame attached to it.
1: Right.
0: All of those things about
1: time
0: planning.
1: Is project and time management of
0: basically.
1: Your own life. And also, if you really want to change things for yourself or the world, and you're going to put yourself out there to do it, you have to surround yourself. Even if it's one person, and we talked about this in that episode as well. So these are the keys to moving forward.
0: Surround yourself with a person who does what? Is supportive?
1: Is supportive, that mm-hmm. knows stuff you don't know. Like they like to say, if you're the smartest person in the room, then you're in the wrong room. Find people that believe in something that you believe in, because those people are going to impact your mood. They're going to impact your actions. They're going to give you ideas and suggestions and encourage you, or discourage you because you're going the wrong way.
0: Well, I could see that being very important because, you know, when you're going against the norms or drawing attention to yourself in any way, whether you're trying to change the world or not, there are people who just love to then snipe at you, tear
1: you
0: down.
1: Yeah.
0: And that can be so debilitating unless you have, as you said, a support structure there who's going to keep going, don't worry about it, man. You know, you're on the right track, you know, because you're constantly going to be questioning whether you're effective, whether you're right. If everyone's telling you you're wrong, maybe you start thinking, well, maybe I am wrong.
1: Well, or if you have people who say, justify why you're doing this, that's a powerful, important thing too.
0: Sure, but in a productive
1: in a nice way.
0: That's
1: right.
0: Not how can you justify what
1: you're
0: doing.
1: Listen, you ding-dong, you know. So, and then I think the other thing is we have to put ourselves out there. We've got to go to gatherings. You know, that if you want to start a business around a social issue, go to a social entrepreneur meeting or conference or go to anything where you might find people that would be interested at some level in the same things you are, and that you could actually learn things from that group. And if you don't know who it is, then go to something that's of interest to you and ask people. Start the conversation about what you're interested in, and you might want to practice that before you go so that you don't get all sort of nervous and not be able to ask the right questions. But people will know people. And this is what we always say, you know, you want a job, then tell everybody you've ever known, including your parents and their friends, I need a job and this is what I'm looking for. That's who you start with. So start with a gathering, any gathering, even if it's your church, a faith community, the dog walkers at the park. It doesn't matter.
0: So you're saying if you want to change the world, start where you are, and start with those people you know.
1: Yes, and if you don't, then you're just going to have to start over again.
0: Yeah, and then you expand out that grasp, you know, basically because you're going to move out geographically or perhaps through virtual media, and then you're going to start coming in contact with people outside of your normal circle. And it builds that way.
1: So the next step is that you really need to be mindful about your media, social media, and general media consumption, because there's so much that is not true. And so let's say you decide you want to work on an issue and you're gathering information to give a talk, or you want to just be able to talk, in a gathering, you better be sure, first of all, that you're feeding your brain the right information. So, you know, don't go to Fox News. So that's what I'll say.
0: Just as an example.
1: Yes. Right? Well, that's the one that's in the news constantly for, you know, not just not telling the truth, but out and out making it up.
0: But it doesn't even have to be an organized venue that. We have lots on the internet.
1: Well, some religious groups, you know.
0: Or non, you know. I mean, we're now with the world of virtual AI, where you can hear somebody who you know that's their voice, but it's not really them saying it. There are going to be videos more and more of people, famous and not famous, who are going to be manipulated through this. So I guess that it becomes this cautionary tale through this of basically question everything.
1: Right. And I think that's just a really valuable thing in life, is to always ask those questions. What does that mean, or how does that work?
0: Or does it make sense?
1: Yeah.
0: You know,
1: and
0: there's a lot of
1: what's
0: that.
1: What's the science? You know, sometimes the science is the lie. But again, I think so many people are just so caught up in social media and all the selfie stuff. And, you know, that stuff has a place. but use it to your advantage. Don't be consumed by it.
0: Well, there's also a tendency to want, you know, there's confirmation bias. I already believe a thing. So when I hear something that reinforces that, then I am going to more readily accept that than if I hear something that is contrary to what I already believe.
1: That's me.
0: Yes, that is definitely
1: because
0: you.
1: Because I feel so ostracized.
0: Especially around the weather, where if you think the weather's going to be bad, then suddenly you see a report where we're going to get 97
1: that
0: inches
1: is not,
0: of rain.
1: That, so
0: know?
1: That's not the most dangerous thing.
0: No,
1: but,
0: it's not.
1: But I can be a person, because I have spent a lot of my life outside of what other people might consider to be normal in my thinking of, you know, pushing back against the system and stuff. I want to hear that somebody agrees with me. So,
0: Well, I think this is, I don't know if this follows in your thing about changing the world, but one thing I learned in managing people over the years is oftentimes if you have a difficult person, it's very tempting to want to dismiss that difficult person because they're annoying to deal with or whatever. But somewhere along the line, I started realizing oftentimes it's the difficult people that have a point. Now, whether I disagree with
1: it
0: or not.
1: You're talking about me?
0: No, no. Well, you could be considered by many a difficult person, not in this household. But anyway, but I'm just thinking about the one person in the group who, when they start talking, everybody rolls their eyes.
1: Well, they didn't just draw that out of thin air. And I am a person that if you are giving me a hard time or you're finding a lot of negativity around what I'm doing, I'm going to weigh that. I'm going to take that apart and weigh it because there's a piece in there that's the truth. Mm-hmm. And I want to then think, you know, I don't care. Or I want to say, I'm going to deal with that. So I do think that's valuable. But I'm mostly concerned about the fact that people do and say things that lead those of us who want to make change down the wrong path, like saying, oh, write a letter to your congressman. You know, that would be an example of that sort of don't follow what people are telling you. And that brings us to the thing about make education a conscious cycle in your life. Reading things that are important, that impact your work, that impact you personally, like health issues and things. There's so much information about health and what makes life happy, you know, where we get these pictures that we're supposed to have four people in our family and we got to live in a certain house and we got to drive a certain car. And, you know, you've got to walk away from that and educate yourself about what the value of the decisions you make in life.
0: Sure. Well, I'm always amazed with people who sort of consider as soon as they get out of school, their education is over. And I think most people who are thriving understand that kind of school is just the way you learn how to learn, and education actually begins once you graduate. You know, I mean, you now go out there and start learning what's real, in quotes, as opposed to what you have been spoon-fed.
1: Yeah.
0: You know, so I think high school especially just teaches you how to survive an institutionalized environment, you know.
1: I didn't do well with that either,
0: right.
1: So.
0: Okay, before you get on to the next thing, let me just remind everybody you are listening to When the Biomass Hits the Wind Turbine with Jay and the difficult person, Annie Warmke, reminding you it is indeed the end of the world as we know it.
1: And thank God.
0: Thank God.
1: I just want to point out I'm being really agreeable today.
0: You are definitely. So we're trying to see, okay, how do we create effective change, I think is perhaps a better term than changing the world.
1: That's what we're really talking about, is that we're saying that there are things in everybody's life that say, I want to change that. And I always say that's about making good trouble. It's saying we can't go like this. We can't do this way. It's not okay. It's not healthy, or whatever the reason. That could be you personally. It could be your family. It could be where you work, your faith community. It could be a lot of things. But I think one of the things that I see that just often just shocks me is how people interact in the workplace, and how that is such a great opportunity to do small acts of kindness and support for people, or lead there are lots of opportunities to lead things like, hey, let's have a party for somebody's birthday, or these are opportunities to practice your skills, but also being nice to people, genuinely, if there is a problem, working, trying to work it out, or giving compliments to people. These mm-hmm. are all small acts of kindness and support with people that you probably spend more time with than you do your own family or your dogs. You know, it just makes no sense to me that people are trying to run over everybody and, you know, undo their good works and things like that, because you have to live with those people. So anyway, and they may be really useful down the line. I know one of the people that I have worked with in the government that I thought really didn't like me. I like to tell this story, although she denies it, but she told me in one of our first interactions, now, Annie, you have to cooperate and do what we tell you to do because you have a reputation for breaking the rules. And I said, yeah, but I don't want to go to federal prison. So, and she said, I don't either. And I wouldn't I'd have to go with you. So anyway, but then skipped down the road about 4 or 5 years, and I was in a meeting with a lot of state officials, and she was there. And there was some controversy over the fact that they called me a lady. And I said, no, I'm a woman. I'm a farmer, and I want to be addressed as such. And I thought, oh boy, that's it. But at the end of the meeting, she gave me money to rent the space I needed for a conference. And so you just don't know. Being kind to people, being nice to people, it mm-hmm. always pays off.
0: Well, okay. And I guess one of the things that occurred to me as you're talking through here, and when we talk about changing, we've had this discussion many times. It's almost impossible to make someone else do something or change their perspective or whatever. You can change your own perspective yeah. and demonstrate those behaviors. And I think perhaps more importantly, you can change how you react to the outside world, yes. you know, to this outside stimulus. So if you want to live in a happier world, well, then you be happier, be you know? Happier. I mean,
1: well,
0: if
1: maybe
0: you...
1: not happy, but calmer or more appropriate in your approach, like saying hello to people when you're walking down the sure. street or at the grocery store, or when someone says, have a nice day, saying, and you as well. You know, I'm shocked at the look on people's faces when I say that particular phrase, which I learned from one of our interns. I used to say, oh, yes, and, you know, it's the same to you or whatever. But there's something about that phrase that brings people a smile.
0: And you as well, you mean? Yeah. Just It yeah, sounds very just, formal. It sounds like, yeah. You know, very British.
1: But it
0: know?
1: Makes people look up. And I uh-huh. and I tried it out a few times, and I saw every time I got the same reaction. So then I know there's an exchange between us, and mm-hmm. that's valuable. So I think that's really important.
0: Well, and we, for example, and again, you can change your life. You can change the world in very simple ways, like one of our interns who was very, very shy heading off to school, and I just suggested that he go every single class and walk up to another student in that class and just say hi, you know, give him your name. I won't embarrass Nicholas by saying his name. And you just say, yeah, you know, how you doing? You know, I'm this person.
1: Yeah,
0: you know.
1: And then he came back and told you how many people he had done that with. And then we saw him a year later, and it was really funny because it was like he had really changed his whole persona.
0: He had a girlfriend, too.
1: Yeah, he never had a girlfriend. So, yeah, and she was his equal, honestly. She was, very athletic and smart.
0: Yeah, but, I mean, I certainly understand when I was younger, I was very timid and shy in that, and especially when it came to speaking in public. And I think something that helped me was – I came to realize that everyone listening wanted me to do a good job. They didn't want me to fail. So they're already rooting for me because they don't want to waste their time. They're there. They don't want to waste their time.
1: Well, they don't want you to do badly because then they have to sit.
0: Yeah,
1: they,
0: it's awkward for them. It's unnerving for them. So that's kind of, I mean, take that attitude in life, right? Everybody who interacts with you wants that to be a pleasant experience. I mean, obviously there are sociopaths and psychopaths out there.
1: Well, I would disagree to that. I think an awful lot of people want to feel one up.
0: But take that attitude. Take the attitude that everyone you introduce, that you interact with, wants it to be a pleasant experience for them. So therefore, you know, I mean, that will change your life.
1: There's a lot to be said about that, because I know from our own experience at Blue Rock Station where the expectation is you will be kind, you will be at peace, you know, you have to read a sign to come in the gate, and it says those things. It says this is a place of peace, and you don't yell at people or the animals and all that kind of thing. So we start with, we made the rules right off. You got to be a nice person. You got to care about what happens here while you're here. When you go back out, if you don't want to care again, c'est la vie. So one of the things that we did after Mr. Trump got elected, and lots of our former interns were practically hysterical, was have a meeting. And they came for a weekend to talk to us about what it was, their expectations. What are their expectations? Because they were feeling completely out of control. And we talked about a lot of things that they could do to feel hopeful. And then at one point I said, you know, you should have a potluck at your house. And they all looked at me like I'd slapped them. I said, no, I'm dead serious, because that's the one thing you always loved here, is everybody eating together every day, people coming with food, trying new foods. Food is a language. It's a love language. You know, whoever made food with hate in their heart, probably nobody wanted to eat it. And they said, oh, we couldn't do that. Every one of them said we couldn't do that. You know why? Because their friends would think they were weird.
0: There you go.
1: Yeah.
0: So basically the secret to changing the world is to be weird. I like it. It works.
1: Well, it works.
0: Sounds
1: for
0: like
1: you.
0: It sounds like a bumper sticker, right? Be weird, change the world.
1: You know? But if you want to meet new people, I mean, this is one of the things that's worked super well for us all of the years that we've been together, is it's basically me saying, oh, we met these people, or we met this person. Let's invite everybody for Thanksgiving, or for a meal, or for your birthday, or whatever. And so we did it in Europe when nobody spoke English and everybody came, and it just works. It just absolutely works. And it erases barriers. The food especially erases barriers. And you can meet new people. You can try them out that way. You don't have to be sitting across from them in a meeting, or, and maybe there are people at work you'd like to know better. This isn't about a date. This is about friendship, and it's a very cool way to make things happen in a really, not too self-conscious kind of way. So,
0: well, there's a saying, and I was trying to remember sort of how it goes, but basically the gist of it is entirely reasonable to try and continue on with things as they exist. So therefore all change in the world is made possible by unreasonable people. You know, it's like it's if you want change to take place, you have to be outside the norms. You have to be unreasonable. You have to be weird.
1: Wait, but unreasonable could be inviting your friends for
0: Oh, sure. You would be the different
1: or saying
0: one.
1: Hello.
0: Well, like when we lived in France and you invited all the neighbors to a cat housewarming party when the cats arrived,
1: banking people,
0: and you found out you were supposed to serve food. So you served what, popcorn and tacos?
1: No. I had to make from scratch Mexican food, and nobody had ever had it, and they loved it.
0: So
1: they also said, oh, we love this idea of the cat housewarming.
0: Is this something everyone in America
1: does? How often does this happen in America? So, and we laughed and we said, never.
0: Yeah. We should have just said, yes, this is quite normal. In fact, the 17th of March every year is cat housewarming day.
1: And I do think that they thought we were, well, they just, you know, when you travel, you represent everybody that's in your country. So mm-hmm. we became the nicest people, and they loved us, and it was very cool. But anyway, so another thing is, you know, put yourself out there. Take part in a protest. Take part in some kind of action where you have to stand up with other people, or make a sign and put it in your car, or but mm-hmm. be an advocate for the change that you're wanting to see. And if you're not willing to do that, then you should just sit home and read a book.
0: So then the value of these protests is not in changing someone else's mind, but in changing your own perspective.
1: It is a practice for standing up for yourself and for others. It's a practice of being that weird person you're just talking about, where it's not weird at all to say this is wrong and we have to make it right.
0: But how? What about those of us who were raised in a family which prided itself on not drawing attention to yourself? You know, to me,
1: well, you can
0: growing
1: choose
0: up,
1: to be miserable or not.
0: I know. It was like, do not rock the boat. I think a lot of people, we see this in dynamics of groups, yeah. right? Everybody snips behind
1: That's
0: the
1: right,
0: scenes,
1: the gossip thing.
0: But mm-hmm. the person who stands up and says, this is what's going on, suddenly all the focus looks on them. And I think people fear that if I stand up and say, I feel this way, I think things are not right, I think things should change, that suddenly the anger everybody feels about that situation will be directed towards you.
1: Yeah, I just think people want change, but they don't want to suffer the cost of the change. And one of the ways that happens is when somebody tells the truth, and that's what you're talking about. To tell the truth is a difficult thing. And I know it's just the way it is. Anyway, so I think another thing, which we say this a lot, and that is listen to young people. They have answers. They have solutions. And we also listen to the quietest person in the room. Often when I am in a meeting, if I'm leading, even if I'm not, I might speak up. But if there is somebody who never talked, before the end of that meeting, I'm going to ask them to what they think. So before we run out of time, I just want to say, if you own a business, if you want to start a nonprofit, there are all kinds of things out there you can do. And check out Corporation B Corps. Oh, B Corps, yes. Mm-hmm. And then also you can go online, and everything you could ever want to know about being a nonprofit, an NGO as they call it, you can find those things. And that's really important. And then also local. This is where real revolution can happen, because it happens in your neighborhood. It happens at the base
0: and
1: of everything.
0: And everything national begins as local.
1: Yes.
0: Right? So, yes. So I think that's a good point.
1: Yes. And don't be afraid to speak up and support your local journalists, because we need them. That's where a lot of these stories that unearth things and help people begin at a very local level, often with people who are not even professional journalists.
0: Okay. Well, speaking of local and speaking of professional and speaking of of impactful, we want to thank our Emmy Award-winning producer, Adam Rich, for bringing making this possible. You've been listening to When the Biomass Hits the Wind Turbine with Jay and the locally always present Annie Warmke. We want to thank you for spending just a little bit of time with us. And as your grandmother hopefully told you, the secret to a happy and sustainable life is...
1: play nice with others, clean up your own mess, and be an agitator.
0: All right. Till next time. Bye-bye.

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3: Welcome, friends, to another edition of Economic Update, a weekly program devoted to the economic dimensions of our lives and those of our children. I'm your host, Richard Wolf. I want to begin today's program with some updates that I think will be of general interest. I begin by wanting to tell you about something you might have missed. The results of a German election back on the 6th of September in the province, the states, it's equivalent in Germany to the states in our country. And the state in question is Saxony-Anhalt, part of what used to be the German Democratic Republic, and they had an election. The first thing is that the 6th of September, if you check your calendar, is a Sunday. Europeans have elections on Sunday. And if you want to know why, it's because they don't want there to be an interference between your work obligations, your job, and your participation in the process of voting. So instead of doing it on a Tuesday, as some countries do, in Europe they do it on a Sunday. And that's why elections happen then. The second thing to notice right away is that there were, by my count, 7 major political parties contesting for office. Germany is typical of European economies and cultures. They believe in, would you imagine, freedom of choice. You ought to have a lot of choice, not just for what kind of toothpaste you pick up at the drugstore, but for what kind of politician you give power to in your community. But what got all the attention, although it shouldn't have, what got all the attention was the fact that one party loomed over the other 6 in terms of the size of its vote.

here. So what the vote showed was that this glorious middle that had governed Germany, well, the people of this province, and it's the polls show it's happening all over Germany, have had enough. They don't want any more Republicans and Democrats or the German equivalent. So I did a little arithmetic. That's what I've been taught to do. And I added to the 44% that the alternative for Germany got, there are two left-wing parties, maybe three if you want to count, but at least two that are very straightforward, being anti-capitalist in many ways and so on. One is called the Die Linke, the left party, and the other one is named after the woman who left the left party, Sarah Wagenknecht, and set up her own party. And she's very popular in Germany and in this area. Well, if you put together the Die Linke and Sarah Wagenknecht, you're talking about 13% of the vote. To put together with Alternative for Germany, 44 and 13, you're well over 50% of the people voted either for the right wing, Alternative, or the left wing, Die Linke and Sarah Wagenknecht. And that's important because that means a majority of people don't want Germany to support Ukraine in that war anymore. And likewise, they want a reset of the relationship with Russia. And by reset, they mean opening trade, cultural, and other relationships between those two important countries in that part of the world. Well, that didn't get the attention it should have. Instead, we were told about how right-wing the right-wing party is, and it includes all kinds of right-wing elements in Germany who have been waiting for a chance, and they now have that chance, take advantage of the decline of the middle to assert their own position. And all of these parties, and more beyond these, are very suspicious of the United States and of the role of the United States in relationship to Europe. Much is changing in the world, and bringing you up to date on this election is one way of doing what the mass media could, should, but don't do. My second update is about another organization, not German, not even European. It's called the Shanghai Cooperative Organization, and it gets even less attention than the European affairs, even though they're very, very important. The SCO includes 10 countries. I'm now going to list them to you. Russia, China, India, Iran, Uzbekistan, Kazakhstan, Tajikistan, Kyrgyzstan, Belarus, and Pakistan. Detail. This is a majority of the people on this planet are members of this organization. The United States has 4.5% of the people on this planet, just to keep a perspective here. How important is it? Well, the total oil output of these 10 countries is 80% of OPEC. In other words, you're talking about a major force in the global oil business. And perhaps most interesting, in their recent meeting a couple of weeks ago, India changed its position. At the beginning of this year, India's leader, Mr. Modi, went to Israel, spoke to the Israeli parliament, celebrated Israel, announced all kinds of deals with Israel, and so on. Here we are, 8 months later, or 9 months later, and what did Mr. Modi do? He signed the statement at the end of the meeting denouncing the U.S.-Israeli attack on Iran, mourning the death of the Ayatollah, who was killed right at the beginning of this event, as you all know, and rejecting the sanctions of the United States, threatening anyone who does trade with Iran with all kinds of bad consequences. India is trying to figure out which way the wind is blowing globally. In February, they blew with the United States, and a few weeks ago, they blew with China and their allies in that part of the world. Which way India goes? It's the largest country on Earth right now. It finally went larger than China. It's a very important country, and that's why it's important to keep up with it. And finally, I wanted to do a little teaching, if you might allow me. The corporation.
That's the institution that does most of the business in this country.

0: Oh, I know. Most businesses are little. Yeah, but they're little because they don't do much business. If you want to know what does the business of America, it's 2,000 or 3,000 huge corporations, most of whose names you know. But what you may not know is the importance that I want to attach to the following. Many of these corporations now rake in billions of dollars. That makes them enormous. They stand out. They're not your corner grocery store. They are not your corner gas station. In fact, your grocery store and your gas station have now, in all likelihood, been bought out by one of these companies so that they're part of a billion-dollar company. Only they don't make any important decisions locally. That's made at the headquarters of the billionaire company. Now, when the company earns profits, it's important to understand, profits are what they take in as revenue above their costs. Not complicated. Well, who owns that? In the first instance, the board of directors, that's typically in a corporation, 10 to 20 people. They decide what to do with those profits. That's their right. It may be that they have hundreds of thousands of employees. Those people have nothing to say about what is done with the profits. Their job is to help produce the profits, but after that, duct tape over their mouth. Nothing is wanted of them. Those 10 to 20 people, the board of directors, decide what to do with the profits. That's the law. Well, you all have heard of shareholders. People can buy shares of a company. And one of the things the board of directors can do is distribute the profits among the shareholders. They can do that. Are they required to do that? No. Can they decide to distribute nothing to the shareholders? Yes. Many large corporations do exactly that right now. They keep it for themselves. They decide, the 10 to 20 people, what to do with billions of dollars. They can decide to expand business here in America, and that will provide jobs. Or they can decide to do that in China, and that will provide jobs over there. It'll be good news in one case here. It'll be good news in one case there. This enormous power, and if you take the 300 or 400 biggest corporations, that's the bulk of it, is in the hands of these tiny groups of people, boards of directors. And there's a lot of overlap among them and among the billionaire corporations. The head of GM is probably the head also on the board of GE, who's also on the board of Apple. And that's how it goes. These corporations have enormous authority and no democratic control over them whatsoever. Whatsoever. When I said before the board could distribute the profits among the shareholders, yes, they can. And some corporations do that. And so let's ask finally this question. Where does that money go? Well, I just told you, it goes to the shareholders. Well, here's a little fact always to keep in mind. Here in the United States, the richest 10% of our people own 80% of the shares. So when you hear the corporation distributes the share, all that's doing is making an unequal economic system that much more unequal. And that proves no democratic control. Well, we've come to the end of the first half of today's show. Please stay with me. We will be interviewing Francesca Fiorentini, a remarkable commentator on events. I think you'll find our conversation well worth participating in. Thank you. Welcome back, friends, to the second half of today's Economic Update. I am very proud and pleased to bring to our microphones and camera Francesca Fiorentini. She is a journalist, comedian, activist, and political commentator. As host of the Bituation Room podcast, she organizes insightful and irreverent conversations about politics, culture, and current events. She hosted the MSNBC special Red, White, and Who? Exploring American Politics. She previously served as host and head writer of AJ Plus's News Broke, the political satire show. She also formerly hosted National Geographic's Explorer and has been a contributor to the Young Turks TYT network. In a wonderful turn of phrase, she describes herself as, quote, a master of millennial attention spans. So first of all, Francesca, if I may call you that, please call me Rick. Thank you very much for sharing some time with us.
1: Absolutely, Rick. Big fan. You've been on my podcast, and what a treat to be on yours.
0: All right. Let's jump right in, and I want my audience to appreciate the sparkle that you bring to so much of what you do. Okay. Recent elections in the United States have brought to the fore people who either call themselves progressive or are members of the Democratic Socialists of America, or both. Tell me, in your judgment, since you deal with these questions, what do you think is the broader meaning or significance that this has, this phenomena that I guess runs from Bernie up until the present?
1: Yeah, I mean, I actually was in Chicago in 2018, so it was, you know, the first midterms after Trump won in 2016, and you saw the rise of people like AOC and Ilhan Omar and Ayanna Pressley and Rashida Tlaib and all these incredible progressives who have then formed, you know, the informal squad. And the reason I was in Chicago was because DSA was holding a meeting there, and I was so struck by how massive it was. And at the time I asked them, you know, what made you join? And it was quite truly that Trump was elected and young folks especially felt like the Democratic Party, as evidenced by, you know, the person they put up to go against Trump, Hillary Clinton, was not prepared to actually take on fascism, authoritarianism, and speak to the real needs of working class people in a way that I think we've all, and you have observed so astutely, that Donald Trump has, you know, through his, you know, total BS lies, but he is captured on something that the Democratic Party still has yet to reckon with, which is the legacy of failed neoliberal economic policies that have sold, you know, people's jobs abroad, that have, you know, destroyed the planet even more so. And so I think that now in 2024 with this midterms, and you see the way the people like Angie Nixon in Florida are knocking out, you know, a hashtag resistance figure like Vindman, you see the way that voters know that they want better fighters. They want at least a fighting chance. That's what the two, you know, campaigns of Bernie Sanders were about. It's that we would rather go down swinging than just simply go down, period.
0: Well put, well put. All right, another question getting at similar material but from a different angle. The United States is involved in two massive wars, one of which has gone on since early in the year 2022, and the other one had one installment last year and then has been raging on and off since February of this year. How is that affecting American politics? How do you see, as a millennial, if I can quote you to you, how do you see this impacting this country, these wars?
1: Well, what's interesting about being a millennial is I'm, right, not young anymore, and so many, you know, Gen Zers don't know anything other than a war on terror framework of this country. We just passed the 25-year anniversary of 9/11. I was very active in the anti-war movements that came up after that. And I think that right now, you know, we said we were sick and tired of the wars in Iraq and Afghanistan. Barack Obama largely won and differentiated himself based on saying that he would pull out of Iraq. Of course, he then did a surge in Afghanistan. But once again, the electorate broadly, not just Democrats, but independents and even Republicans. I mean, Donald Trump's out here saying that he's going to be the president of no new wars. And look at the new war that he started. And so obviously Ukraine and Iran are not the same war. But how they've affected U.S. politics, I think, has further made an already very cynical generation even more cynical. As you see, you know, 25 years later, we're doing the exact damn thing that we knew we shouldn't have been doing when we went into Iraq or we went into Afghanistan. And so once again, when you have leaders like, you know, Chuck Schumer on the Democratic side or Hakeem Jeffries or Jared Moskowitz and those who say, we hate Trump's Iran war, but mostly we hate the process around it. that's very revelatory to the electorate to say, okay, the folks in charge right now are not serious about really pulling our money out of these wars. And once again, not to flatten Ukraine and Iran, they are not the same thing. But how can we better direct our resources to real safety, whether that means safe drinking water, which the Supreme Court just ruled is not a right, whether that means being climate prepared? These are the things that people care about. And no one feels a threat from Iran, no matter how much both parties try to stoke that fear.
0: Next question is really flows from all of this. As you know, because I spend a lot of time on it, both Republicans and Democrats over recent decades have their share of the blame for making this country ever more unequal. Here we are celebrating Elon Musk becoming our first trillionaire as if this was a great achievement, and not recognizing that that is happening at the same time that the bottom two-thirds of our people, the majority, are having a harder and harder time of it. What's going on? How does that, and here I want to sort of draw you out. You've said it about the rise of the progressives. You've said it now about the whole struggles around the war. What about this inequality that must on some level be eating at this country's self-image and literally its cohesion?
1: Well, I mean, you see that the kind of inequality that we have is absolutely ripe for fascist thinking and fascism and authoritarianism broadly. And I would, you know, sort of couple that with, again, young generations seeing absolutely no way to make it in this economy. They do not see that they're going to make more money or even than their parents. They won't own a home. Their only, you know, hope is that, you know, this is very morbid, but kind of real. I'm a millennial. We're all kind of like, well, if my parent dies, then I'll get the house. I mean, this is the kind of morbid little math that a lot of young folks are dealing with. And that kind of hopelessness, if you don't give real economic choice and a light at the end of the tunnel to young people, that will inevitably steer into a certain violent and hateful nihilism, fascism. And the right knows that and the right loves that. And they say, okay, this is great. We can use this. We can exploit this. And I don't think that the Democratic Party honestly understands what happens when you don't actually have real programs, have broad ideas, have structural things, the things that sadly Joe Biden walked away from in his own first, his only term, you know, the Build Back Better bill, and sort of whittled it down for the likings of King Joe Manchin. So I think that we cannot underplay just how bad not seeing an economic light at the end of the tunnel impacts our politics. And that is why you hear Zohran Mamdani, that is why you hear all these new progressives say, you know, I'm relentlessly focused on the working class. And I think as we understand the working class, we understand it as so much bigger, because you, me, someone making $500,000, someone making $5 million. Let's say you're making $5 million a year. Good for you. But you have more in common with your Uber driver still than you do with Elon Musk, just on the pure math of it. So I think that is also sort of the class consciousness, if you will. But really, it's a very broad and solidaristic class consciousness that I think we need to, you know, we need to fan the flames of that.
0: Well, I want to pick up on what you said. I want to push you here. Why isn't the Democratic Party, after all, it celebrates, at least in a kind of nostalgic way, Franklin Roosevelt and the days when you pushed working class needs, a social security system, unemployment compensation, all the things that were done. Why would a party that comes out of that not be able to see what you just said and make that appeal so that it does on the left something comparable to what Trump is doing on the right?
1: Because DC is like ugly Hollywood. You know, it's where people who don't actually have the charisma, they just have the, you know, the smarts and the wit. And not all, I'm being facetious, but it's like, it is where people go, and it's easy to be sort of a, you know, stand for nothing politician. Hello, Gavin Newsom. And then just open your piggy bank and you can do anything you want. And so we, you know, the electorate, the base is crying out for some real plans here. And you've got Hakeem Jeffries, you've got, you know, Senator Ruben Gallego, you've got other folks who say, it's okay that we do business with AI companies. It's okay that, you know, we should just have maybe a little pause on AI development and exploration. This is, as, you know, Naomi Klein and Astra Taylor say, this is end times capitalism. This is end times fascism. This is not late stage. This is how can we extract everything that is human from humans and discard you, right? Like a banana peel. And so here we are like, okay, and we saw it at the inauguration of Donald Trump. You saw all the business leaders, and by business, I mean tech, which sort of feigned like they were a little liberal progressive. No. They will die before they accept a higher corporate tax rate, heaven forbid, and they know where their bread is buttered. They have drawn the line in the sand, so we need to as well. And the answer is really just money. You know, they're captured by the same exact corporate interests, and we have to vote them out. And I think we are in 2024, and of course, we'll see how the midterms go down. But this change that the Democrats are so reticent to accept is happening one way or another, and I have to hold fast and have faith that we can pull off this change in the Democratic Party, because I think it is our only option, short of, you know, absolute revolution, which I also support, but you know what I'm saying. This is what we need for now. These are the stages, and we've got to change this party.
0: That reminds me, I wanted to make sure to ask you, one of the ways that you enhance your qualities as a commentator is that I know you are a stand-up comedian, and that I think the skills in the one area work very well to assist you in the other area. Where are you appearing in the near future that people who want to catch your wit might find you?
1: You're the best, Rick. Thank you. I'll be at the Helium Comedy Club on October 13th and 14th. The 14th is a live Bituation Room featuring Kim Kelly, an incredible journalist who I know you're probably aware of, and Nalini Stamp of Working Families Party. And then I'll be in New York on October 15th at the Bell House. So a little bit of a tour. Go to francescafiorentini.com, and I hope to see you all there.
0: All right. My last question, we don't have much time, but I was going to ask you how you understood the transition in American popular opinion, if I have it right, from supporting Israel to supporting the Palestinians.
1: Yeah, I mean, this is one that can be squarely blamed on Israel. I mean, this is, you know, sort of in the same way that the United States after 9/11 had the sympathy of the world and then immediately turned that sympathy into vengeance and killed millions and millions of Iraqis and Afghanis and Pakistanis and on and on, and you know, used it as a way to clamp down on civil rights for Americans here at home. I think that in the wake of October 7th, Israel did have the sympathy of the world. Nobody believes in, you know, the killing of innocent people. And they turned around, and I think at the pace, even within weeks of that event, the pace of Israel's retribution was such that we all saw this would be not unlike Israel's other wars on the Gaza Strip, which are disproportionate and violent and indiscriminate. They are not going after anyone held responsible. And in fact, sadly, we know now that Netanyahu had the chance to free hostages pretty much in 48 hours after October 7th, and he chose not to. And so, you know, I'm coming from the anti-war movement. We've always been against the occupation. We've always been for, you know, full human rights and civil rights for Palestinians and Israelis living together. But this Israel has squarely proven that, you know, they don't deserve to be recognized internationally as nothing more, I think, than a pariah state that violates human rights, that has committed a genocide. And I think that politically in the United States, we're going to undergo, and we are undergoing, a sea change. And so these new politicians are going to be putting limits on Israel's money, are going to be putting limits on Israel's weapons. And they know that. And that's why they're, you know, pouring millions of dollars into our elections. And when that doesn't work out, they just go and pour them into Republican elections. I mean, our meaning the Democratic side, and then they promptly put all that money into the Republican.
0: Sadly, we've come to the end of our time. I do want to tell our audience that we will be continuing this conversation briefly with Francesca. In a new feature that we're doing called One Last Point, that will be available to our Patreon community. If you're interested, just go to patreon.com/democracyatwork, and you'll hear all of that. Again, Francesca, thank you very much for your time and your attention. And I say to my audience, as always, I look forward to speaking with you again next week.
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7: 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Today's Labor Arts calendar and the latest labor arts news and events are available at laborheritage.org. In today's labor history on this date in 1945, a strike by set decorators turns into a bloody riot at the gates of Warner Brothers Studios in Burbank, California, when scabs try to cross the picket line. The incident is still identified as Hollywood Black Friday and the Battle of Burbank. Today's labor quote is by Polish Solidarity Union founder Lech Walesa, who won the Nobel Peace Prize on this date in 1983. Finally, we have an independent union under our own administration. We now have the right to strike, and we are going to demand more rights soon. More labor history quotes and arts are available in LHF's Labor Arts and Culture database at laborheritage.org. 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

0: This is the Tom Hartman Program.
1: All right, welcome to our program. On the line with us, our buddy Phil Itner, the veteran war correspondent, host of the On the Edge podcast based out of Kyiv, Ukraine. He's Philip Itner on YouTube, Itner Philip on social media. Phil, welcome back. How are you doing this week?
2: We're generally okay. I mean, the bombing campaign, the attack on the civilian infrastructure in anticipation of winter has already been started by the Russians. They're targeting, you know, electrical plants, water, sanitation plants. There's an anticipation of heating centers. They hit, like, bridge infrastructure across the river in Kyiv. But the point is that they are starting to attack the civilian. Not that they hadn't been doing it before, but they are clearly getting ready for an attack on the capital that'll go throughout the winter.
1: Yeah. Trying to make the capital unlivable, basically, isn't it?
2: Yeah.
1: I read an article from TVP World that suggests that Russians are doing medical experiments on Ukrainian prisoners of war. Are you familiar with this?
2: I hadn't heard this particular report from TVP World, but this is something we've known about for quite some time.
1: Explosives were strapped to one prisoner's leg and detonated. Russians then practiced applying a
2: things
1: tourniquet.
2: Things of this nature. Yeah, things of this nature. Bodies that are returned with explosives inside them, especially bodies that are unidentifiable on purpose, so that you have to actually open it. It's very cynical. You have to actually physically open the bodies for inspection. And
1: apparently these are people who are still alive. I mean, it says Russians.
2: Yeah, I hadn't heard that about people who are still alive.
1: Yeah, they blew off this guy's leg and then practiced applying a tourniquet. Another prisoner was shot near the armpit for tourniquet practice, got him in the artery. Another was used for knife training. Russians practiced stabbing him in the heart. Another prisoner had his leg chopped off.
2: None of this surprises me. None of this surprises me. The Russians, I have spoken to POWs who were held in Russian camps. Mostly they're foreigners, so they get a little bit special treatment. Yeah. Different treatment, not special treatment. They get different treatment because they're seen as a potential, asset for propaganda or for intelligence gathering because they happen to be foreigners. But they are held in Russian prisoner of war camps, and they are, the treatment in Russian POW camps is in clear violation of the Geneva Convention. One need only look at a prisoner exchange when they happen between Russia and Ukraine. The Russian soldiers that have been held in Ukrainian captivity, they come out, they don't look great, but they are fed, they clearly are cared for, they're clean. You look at Ukrainian soldiers coming off of Russian POW camps, and they look like skeletons. And the psychological abuse, the torture, all of that. I mean, we know stories of occupied cities in Ukraine where the Russians publicize. They make it very clear where they hold their prisoners that they torture, because when they release them in a thoroughfare on a Monday morning. I mean, this is the mentality of Russian captivity. The brutality is, there's very little that the imagination can bring up that the Russians don't seem to be against doing. So I had not heard this particular report from TVP World, but it does not surprise me in the slightest.
1: Yeah, and I think we need to historically contrast this with George Washington. When during the American Revolution, when the British were running hellhole prisons for American prisoners of war, for their prisoners, for British, Americans who had been taken prisoner of war by the British, many starved, many were just sent off to sea to work and things like that, slave labor essentially. But George Washington ordered his troops to take good care of the prisoners, treat them well, feed them well, keep them comfortable. And the result of that was that British soldiers just started surrendering in large numbers because they would much rather, you know, sit in a comfortable American jail until the end of the war and get good food than die, you know, than be shot at. And many of them became American citizens after the war. They stayed here. And, mm-hmm. you know, and Putin is doing the exact opposite, as did, you know, Bush during Afghan and Iraq wars. I mean, you know, it's like...
2: Yeah, well, we've heard numerous reports of Russians who are held in Ukrainian captivity who are given the opportunity to be swapped in a prisoner exchange, and they've rejected it. They've said, we get treated better in a Ukrainian prisoner of war camp than we do in our own barracks in Russia,
1: right.
2: You know, or in the Russian armed forces. So, you know, this is, yeah, I mean, it tells you something of the character of your enemy, the way they treat prisoners of war, and the way the Russians treat people who fall into their hands is in stark contrast to how the Ukrainians do.
1: So, actually, I've got it's like a minute and 38 seconds, but this is such a great clip. I'm going to play some audio out of my computer. I just wanted to share this with you, Phil, because this is Hillary Clinton, actually, back in the day. This is, you know, during the Iraq operation.
3: And General Washington led his soldiers across the Delaware River onto victory in the Battle of Trenton. He captured nearly 1,000 foreign mercenaries, and he faced a crucial choice. How would General Washington treat these prisoners? The British had already committed atrocities against Americans, including torture. As David Hackett Fisher describes in his Pulitzer Prize-winning book, Washington's Crossing, thousands of American prisoners of war were treated with extreme cruelty by British captors. There are accounts of injured soldiers who surrendered being murdered instead of quartered. Countless Americans dying in prison hulks in New York Harbor. Starvation and other acts of inhumanity perpetrated against Americans confined to churches in New York City. Well, you can imagine, the light of our ideals shone dimly in those early dark days, years from an end to the conflict, years before our improbable triumph and the birth of our democracy. General Washington announced a decision unique in human history, sending the following order for handling prisoners. Treat them with humanity and let them have no reason to complain of our copying the brutal example of the British Army in their treatment of our unfortunate brethren. George Washington understood that how you treat enemy combatants can reverberate around the world. We must convict and punish the guilty in a way that reinforces their guilt before the world and does not undermine our value.
1: There you go. I thought that was brilliant.
2: Yeah.
1: And
2: well, I remember I was a participant in the investigation into Abu Ghraib. Mm. I was working as CBS deputy bureau chief in Baghdad, and in conjunction with 60 Minutes, who helped break the story. I had a very, very, very small part in bringing that.
1: And now Pete Hegseth says we're going to offer no quarter to people.
2: Yeah.
1: Which is the exact opposite of that, right? I mean, you know, quarter
2: and
1: is...
2: And it's counterproductive.
1: Oh, yeah.
2: It's counterproductive.
1: Yeah, and it's hurting the Russians, too, as you point out. So, anyhow, to wrap up our conversation today, Phil, what can Americans who want to help out Ukraine do?
2: Well, there are a lot of organizations out there that assist Ukrainians. I support an organization that provides vehicles for frontline units called Cars for Ukraine. It's very simple to Google. You'll find it. It's right at the top. I work with Dr. Erwin Redliner and his wife, Karen, for the Ukrainian Children's Action Project.
1: I donate to that.
2: That is another fine institution that can be relied upon. You know, there are lots of grassroots organizations out there. There's a very adorable, go to my YouTube channel and look up, postcards for Ukraine. Even something as simple as sending a postcard to a soldier on the front line saying, you have not been forgotten, can be can be instrumental in changing the morale on the front line. And their contacts are right there on my episode of On the Edge. It's there are a lot of people out there who who are doing humanitarian aid, who are doing actual tangible things to help. All three of those organizations are ones that I support. But what we really need to do is get our governments to get a backbone and not be afraid of the Russian bear, even though he squawks and he jumps up and down and he saber rattles with his nuclear saber. We cannot bend to a bully like Vladimir Putin, and we can do all these grassroots things to help, and we should, and I encourage it. But more than anything else, we need to get in touch with our elected officials and say we still stand with Ukraine, and we should be giving all the support we possibly can for them to defeat an enemy, and not, as I've heard by some folks who might be, getting into office in the midterms, who want to see this done by purely diplomatic measures. The Russians will not listen to that. We need to put arms in the hands of the people who are defending this country.
1: Yeah, well said. And to let your members of Congress know, the number is 202-224-3121. The great Phil Itner. Phil, thanks you. Thank you again for dropping by today.
2: Thank you, Tom.
1: Always good talking.
0: This is the Tom Hartman Program.
1: It's the place where despair is not an option. Get active. We'll be right back. By the way, the U.S. Treasury secretly cleared a way for a Russian-American businessman who donated to Donald Trump's ballroom to cut a deal involving a Russian bank and a copper mine in Armenia that is owned by a Russian bank that is being bought by this Russian-American businessman who's got ties to Putin. Charles Price is writing about this over in Esquire magazine. He said the disclosure lands amid a string of recent stories tying Russian money to Trump's inner circle, including reporting that a Russian oligarch helped pay for the wedding reception for Donald Trump Jr., and earlier revelations that Rodney Mims Cook Jr., the official overseeing the ballroom's construction, made multiple trips to Russia and personally met with senior aides for Putin, which is mind-boggling. Now, keep in mind, if you look at the pictures, and it's been a long time since I've seen these on social media. For a while, it was kind of all the rage. If you look at the pictures, Trump's proposed ballroom is virtually identical to Putin's throne room in the Winter Palace in St. Petersburg. I mean, it's really quite remarkable when you look at it. It's like the same thing. The chandeliers are the same. The pillars down the side are the same. The size is the same. The only difference is in Putin's, there's a giant throne at one end of the room. And in Trump's, there's not a giant throne. There's just, a stage or something in Trump, where Trump will be. He'll probably build the throne, right? So anyhow, FYI. All right, what's on your mind today? David in Edmonds, Washington. Hey, David, what's up?
4: Hi, Tom. Thank you so much for letting me come on and talk with you. I appreciate it. Ukrainians got to love you because you always help us. I'm with Ukraine Defense Support, and I just want to announce this weekend we're sponsoring the Seattle Ukrainian Film Festival. At the Sis Cinema uptown.
1: Mm-hmm.
4: And these are award-winning, creations by, independent Ukrainian artists. And it's got quite a few, everything from short animation to full-feature films and documentaries and things of that nature. But, good stories about resilience and the toughness of the Ukrainians. Mm-hmm. And people can find out more about it at suaff.org. That's suaff.org.
1: S like Sam, UAF like Frank, frank.org?
4: Yeah.
1: Okay.
4: .org.
1: What does that stand for?
4: Seattle Ukrainian Art Festival.
1: Ah,
4: I think.
1: SUAF. Yeah, of course.
4: Ukrainian, UA, Ukrainian, Seattle Ukrainian Film Festival.
1: Yeah.
4: And
1: very cool.
4: So, yeah. Yeah.
1: All right.
4: Also, I wanted to, if you don't mind, let me just thank you. You let me talk to tell people about the fundraiser we were doing to ship medical supplies to Zaporizhia.
1: Mm-hmm.
4: And it's quite a push. We expect to be shipping those in the next week or two. And, of course, I really want to thank everyone for helping out because it's expensive sending, we're going to send 3 tons to Zaporizhia. It's a long way. It's about twice as expensive to sending something to Lviv, you know?
1: Yeah.
4: Anyway.
1: Do you have
4: a
1: website for people to make donations, David?
4: Yeah, UkraineDefenseSupport.org.
1: Okay.
4: But, yeah, these just critical supplies, everything's getting blown up that they have. Mm. On and on. It's just, it's really critical. But, you know, despair is not an option. These guys are tough and they're going to win.
1: There you go. Yeah, and they're fighting for their own democracy and for their own nation. It's important stuff. UkraineDefenseSupport.org. I got it. David, thank you very much for the call. And
4: thank
1: keep
4: you,
1: up
4: sir.
1: The good work. George in Cripple Creek, Virginia. George, I know you're watching us on Free Speech TV. What's on your mind today?
5: Yeah, Tom, interesting article in Pravda today. Trump has determined the future of NATO, which will force Europe to take Russian interests into account. And Trump has divided NATO into good guys and bad guys. And the bad guys are France, UK, and the Baltic states, because France and the UK didn't support the U.S. war against Iran, and the Baltic states are weak. And the good guys include, Norway, Sweden, Finland, Poland, and Holland, because Trump believes they're the ones who can meet the defense spending commitments fastest without bureaucracy.
1: Mm-hmm.
5: And now the EU has approved a plan to establish, 5 projects to eliminate dependence on U.S. tech, and includes things like production of military drones and electronic warfare systems, creation of a unified NATO air and missile defense system, including early warning mechanisms, deploy EU satellites for recon, early detection of missile launches without relying on U.S. GPS, comprehensive protection of fleets and underwater infrastructures, and development of end-to-end monitoring systems for land, air, and cyber barriers on the NATO eastern frontier with Russia. And it's estimated this plan will take up to 20 years and $1 trillion to complete. And Pravda is saying that, the EU will come to its senses and refuse to negotiate on these issues. Mm-hmm. So they're saying, it will force the EU to take Russian interests into account and not rely on U.S. technology.
1: Is that a fancy way of saying that you guys in the European Union can no longer trust that Trump is going to enforce Article 5 of NATO?
5: That's what I think it's implying. Yeah, exactly. Because, if you're going to say NATO is composed of good guys and bad guys and you're not going to support the UK or France or the Baltic states, Baltic states will probably be the first area Putin will trust to see if NATO will enforce Article 5.
1: Right, and UK and France have the nuclear weapons.
5: And France is...
1: Does Germany have any nuclear weapons? I believe they do not, right?
5: No, they have. They don't have any per se, but they have U.S.-based nukes
1: bombs
5: that can wait on aircraft.
1: Yeah, yeah. Interesting. Very interesting. So it appears
5: interesting.
1: Like,
5: Trump is doing everything he can to tear NATO down and make it easier for Putin to extend his reach into Poland or the Baltic states.
1: And the Russians are cheering him on, the Russian media.
5: Oh, definitely. Yeah, this is, see articles like this in Pravda at least once a week.
1: Amazing.
5: Putin's stated goal is to divide NATO from the U.S. so he can move easily into the Baltics or Poland.
1: Yeah, which I
5: stated that.
1: Which I think he's going to do within the next 2 years, but we'll see. George, thank you. Thank you very
5: easily,
1: much.
5: Easily, He's been calling up 300 more thousand reserves, et cetera, et cetera.
1: There you go. Thank you, George.

0: Francis in Houston, Texas. Hey, Francis, what's on your mind today?
1: Well, what's on my mind is that I've been puzzled since Trump flew all his airplanes and that big limousine over to Alaska to meet with Putin. What was that meeting about?
0: That's a good question. I think it was, you know, Putin giving Trump his instructions for the next year. Pretty disgusting.
1: That's what I thought.
0: The red carpet.
1: Because he got in the vehicle with the Putin, and for 30 minutes they drove from point A to point B, and I know he gave a letter from Melania to Putin about taking care of kids or children or something, And I've been puzzled. What was that meeting about? What, that was millions of dollars to travel over there to Alaska to put a red carpet over there for the Putin guy.
0: Yeah.
1: So anyway, that's all I have to say. I'm disgusted with him.
0: Yeah, just before Putin came over, the Russian television, the commentators on their state-run television were talking about how I forget which president it was who bought Alaska from Russia, but, you know, it was like back in the 19th century. But when that happened, basically, Russia got ripped off, that it was a bad deal for Russia. It was a scam, or there was some coercion involved or something like that. And Russia really should get Alaska back. And there was this whole thing for about 2 weeks in Russia about, you know, Alaska's really ours and, you know, we need to get it back and all this kind of thing. And then Trump announces that he's meeting Putin in Alaska. And this was I would argue that this was Putin's choice. For his own domestic political audience, he's got there's elections for the Duma that are going on, I think, in the next couple of weeks, and it may well be that that's what was going on, that this was all about domestic politics.
1: Yeah, well, I wondered what that meeting was all about because nobody announced anything on it. If they did, I don't remember hearing anything. Yeah. But anyway, I'm so sick of him.
0: I got all my
1: friends prepared to go vote in November and see if we can do something because I've been on this earth a long, long time, and I have never been so upset in the past couple of years like I am now.
0: No, I totally get it. And Trump fatigue is a real thing. I mean, people are just checking out. They're saying, you know, I'm not gonna go along with this crazy stuff anymore. And arguably a very, very good thing that they're saying and doing that. But it amazes me, Francis, how this one guy has been able to seize the consciousness of this country for the past 15 years, and how he had controlled the consciousness of New York City and the New York Post for 40 years before that. And he's basically a loser. It just continuously astonishes me. So.
1: And then I saw that poor man, Mr. Smith,
0: Jack Smith, yeah.
1: the lawyer, and they just ran after him so badly. And that guy from Missouri, the representative from Missouri, made a big fool out of himself. What a horrible, stupid man.
0: Well, thankfully,
1: him a dirtbag.
0: Yeah, thankfully it blew up in their face. And I think dirtbag might be a reference to back in the days when people used to carry, have like basically outhouses, but I don't know. Francis, thank you for the call. So, a lot to talk about today. My daily take at HartmanReport.com is titled Trump's $500 checks reveal the GOP's billionaire theory of democracy, which is essentially everything has a price, right? And they're at it again. I mean, the billionaires who own the GOP, and including the billionaire in the White House and the billionaires and the 13 billionaires in his cabinet, they're throwing out another desperate let's buy some votes scheme by sending a million Americans their own money. Seriously, the White House this week, this is like not getting any press at all. I think it's a big deal. This week, the White House is sending $500 checks to a million people, roughly a million people. Now, here's the story. Here's what happened. Back when Trump was president the first time, the legislation that created Obamacare added a small fee to every Obamacare premium. So if you buy Obamacare on the federal exchange, there is a small fee to cover the cost of the exchange. It's called a user fee. And You know, Obama collected that and used that money. The money was intended to be used for two things, for navigators, for people who help people sign up for Obamacare. These are, you know, like people working out of their home or whatever. I mean, but it's a gig, right? And for advertisements telling people that, hey, here's the new Obamacare program. Here's what it costs. Here's how you get it. Here's where you find it. And, you know, Obama was spending that money. But Trump, when he became president in 2017, he decided not to spend any of that money. You know, I don't want people to know about Obamacare. I don't want any navigators to help people sign up. This is Obama's program. I want to kill his program. So for 4 years, Trump refused to spend any of that money. He accumulated over $1 billion that was intended for those purposes. And so now he's sending, and by the way, when Biden came into office, he put those people back to work and he actually lowered the fees, the user fees. So Biden kind of fixed the situation. So that $1 billion that never got spent, that's the money that Trump is using to send $500 checks to a million people who are on Obamacare. And, but here's what's really outrageous is he's telling them that the money is money that Joe Biden withheld. He's saying, here's the money that Joe Biden kept away from you. I'm giving it to you. A month before the election. And, I mean, you know, the problem that Trump has, if he's trying to buy our votes with this five, you know, everybody gets a $5,000 check if the Republicans hold the House and Senate, right? This is his shtick. He's repeated it three or four times now. Problem is nobody believes him. Anybody who's got a memory remembers the $5,000 Doge dividend checks that never arrived, the $2,000 tariff rebate checks that never arrived, the $1,500 in we were supposed to get in the reconfigured Obamacare last time around, never arrived.

stuff happened. And so people are like, yeah. If you're going to send me a $5,000 check, I'll believe it when I see it. And so what he's doing here by sending out these $500 checks is basically priming the pump. He's saying, yeah, I can send you a check. Take my $5,000 check seriously, because here's a $500 check. This is like a down payment on the bribe, right? I'm buying your vote. Here's proof I can do it. And, this is just astonishing that he's doing this, that he's getting away with this, that nobody is pointing out what a scam this is. And, I mean, you know, none of this is new behavior for this billionaire-backed and billionaire-owned and billionaire-run crowd. I mean, remember Elon Musk handing out million-dollar checks in Pennsylvania? Remember Elon Musk handing out million-dollar checks in Wisconsin? Wisconsin's bipartisan state election commission looked into that and said there's probable cause that Musk broke the law, but we're not going to prosecute him because he's too rich. But, you know, Trump, remember when Trump told a couple of dozen oil executives, morbidly rich oil executives, that if they gave him $1 billion, he'd give them whatever they want? Well, he's giving them whatever they want. He's paying companies to abandon wind and solar programs. He's increasing subsidies and deductions for the fossil fuel industry. He's gutting our clean air protections. He's killing EV subsidies. He's reviving coal-powered power, electric plants. His Department of Homeland Security spent $220 million on ads about how wonderful Donald Trump is. Those are the ones with Kristi Noem on the horseback. Now he's doing it again. You know, this is simply how the Republican Party believes politics should work. We give you money, you give us favors. You know, lobbyists give Republicans money. Republicans write legislation for the lobbyists. Billionaires give Republicans money. Republicans give tax cuts to the billionaires. Voters are given money by the government. They're supposed to vote for Republicans. I mean, this is just the way they think. I mean, it's spread across America. You could see this from this constant stream of CEOs and billionaires constantly bringing gifts and million-dollar checks to the White House so that they can kiss Trump's ass and shine his shoes. The oil barons, the drug companies, the banks, the tech billionaires, they write their checks, and the obedient Republicans go, oh, yes, we'd be glad to write that legislation for you. This used to be a crime, by the way. In 1907, Teddy Roosevelt got the Tillman Act passed, which made it a federal felony for any corporation to put any kind of money or any other kind of support into any kind of federal political campaign. That got knocked down by five corrupt Republicans on the U.S. Supreme Court. A political party that believes votes are something you purchase doesn't believe in democracy. Democracy is grounded in the idea that the government works for the citizens, not for the billionaires. What we're talking about, what this is representative of, is oligarchy. And it's not, I realize we're there, but it's not the form of government our founders had in mind, and it's not the form of government that works best to keep a nation free. So, you know, if you get one of these checks, cash it. It's your money, but know where it came from and how this happened and the lies behind it.

0: not.
1: There you go. There you go. I think Louise, you know, it's October, and we used to live in Germany, and we'd go to Oktoberfest. I mean, every city, literally every city. You know, we'd put up all these big outdoor tents, and everybody had all the beer and Glühwein and all kinds of stuff. And there was always an Oompa Oompa band, right? So here we are. All right, a few other things in the news I wanted to get into, and then I'll pick up your calls here. Whiskey Pete yesterday, did a lot of impeachment-worthy things. Probably the first is that he said that he's going to put he's going to put Elon Musk and Newt Gingrich and this right-wing entrepreneur, Palmer Luckey, as the new heads of what he calls Project Meridian, which is going to study the future of warfare. He said, we are leveraging a unique source of American advantage, one our adversaries do not have, our innovators, our senior leaders, our technologists. Yeah. Elon Musk, Newt Gingrich, and Palmer Luckey. And they will forecast the creative solution to tomorrow's conflicts. Right. Meanwhile, Hegseth also announced that he's going to purge another 20% of our senior officers. He's trying to get rid of anybody in the senior leadership of the military who may be inclined to not go along with illegal orders and not support his increasingly obvious and transparent white Christian supremacist agenda, which he laid out yesterday again. And so he's purging people of color, he's men of color, he's purging women for being women, retired Major General Randy Manner, General Manner, said this is, he says, this is just absolute incompetence. Hegseth gave this big speech at Quantico yesterday, the Marine base, and he said he's going to eliminate 20%. He says, I'm getting rid of those who, quote, clung to the woke department. They no longer work here. The ideological clowns are out. The patriotic cowboys are in. Oh, my God. I mean, this guy literally sees the world in terms of 1950s cartoons. I mean, you've got 19 dead American servicemen, hundreds of injured American servicemen in the hospital right now because of this guy's incompetence, because this guy supported Donald Trump in attacking Iran. And as Jake Tapper said, some of the people that Hegseth has fired in the name of accountability are some of the most decorated and respected officers we've had in the modern era. General Randy George said, or Randy Manner rather, said he's already fired 80 people, 80 generals and admirals because of their gender, because they're not white like him, or because they were associated with General Milley. This is just unbelievable. He goes on to say, a thoughtful restructuring would be very smart, but he's not doing that. He literally is purging people who don't agree with him. He is the most incompetent Secretary of Defense ever. He's playing Russian roulette with the security of the United States. This is extremely dangerous. I completely agree. It's a national betrayal. Speaking of national betrayals, this is what Hegseth yesterday was calling our news media. I mean, this is how you know that these guys are not American loving, you know, that they're communists, basically. They're you know, they're pro Putin, they're pro Xi. This is Pete, Whiskey Pete, talking about Trump derangement syndrome and so-called journalists. He says the so-called journalists juiced up on Trump derangement syndrome think fighting against our president, but they're really undermining you. And he's talking to the room full of generals. He says, partisan activism that intentionally smears the troops and the historic mission they are undertaking is fundamentally anti-American. It's sick. It's a national betrayal. It's treason, actually. He's talking about reporting. I mean, this is what we've got running our Department of Defense. And by the way, articles of impeachment against Hegseth would have passed the House of Representatives had not Mike Johnson, on the orders of Donald Trump, shut down the House of Representatives. Simply because he does, you know, I mean, this is obscene. All right, what's on your mind today? Ian in Portland. Hey, Ian, thanks for listening to X-Ray FM. What's up?
0: Hi, Tom. Thanks for letting me on. I wanted to call because you called Pete Hegseth a communist earlier, and I found it quite funny, and I was not thrilled by it either, you know, just because I think you're kind of mobilizing the same discourse, this Red Scare resurgence.
1: Yeah, I shouldn't use communist. I should have said, you know,
0: right now.
1: He's an authoritarian. He's a wannabe dictator. He's an incompetent alcoholic. But no, he's probably
0: go.
1: Not a communist.
0: There you go. Fairly accurate.
1: Yeah. Okay.
0: Yeah.
1: Thanks.
0: So that was my main thing.
1: Yeah.
0: I appreciate it. Thank you.
1: Yeah, you got it. CC in Northbrook, Illinois. Hey, CC, what's up?
2: Hi, Tom. Before I forget, that opening song that Louise had there, that really had my neurotransmitters firing really good. I was almost getting down in the kitchen here, so. Yeah. Kudos to her.
1: Yeah, she's doing a good job with those.
2: I want to talk about leadership today,
1: sure.
2: Tom, and I had wrote out my outline. I had your books in here that I just bought last week, and I was just flipping through it as I was waiting. And lo and behold, I just flipped to the page. It said the American leadership role in your book,
1: mm-hmm.
2: Who Killed the American Dream. So I just read the little chapter there, but I think we need good leadership if we get over this hump. The leadership that we have in Congress, I think they need a Biden moment. I'm talking about Chuck Schumer and Hakeem Jeffries. I think they need to just voluntarily step down because they're just not going. For what the Democrats, where we're heading, that's not the type of leadership that we need. We need aggressive leadership that doesn't go with the status quo. We're changing, as everybody should know by now. If we get over this election, we need serious leaders that are tough. And it's like they just got it, because if they don't step down, it's going to cause a problem. And especially with Hakeem Jeffries, it's going to be a race issue, I think, because I could see that coming with Kamala when she was on deck there, and I could feel that, and that's not good for the party. And also I want to say that it was something else I forgot but that was about, Rahm Emanuel, that was it. I'm looking at...
1: He's all over the media right now. He's running for president. Robert Reich published an op-ed over at his Substack newsletter warning people about Rahm Emanuel, that he's a worse neocon than Trump, and he's not a reliable or honest person, or words to that
2: effect. Who wrote that?
1: Robert Reich,
2: the
1: labor secretary in the Clinton administration, who worked hand in glove with Rahm Emanuel when he was Clinton's chief of staff.
2: I love him. I follow him. I follow him all day long.
1: Yeah.
2: And that's good.
1: Yeah.
2: I'm glad that he's on it. I can't believe that they're rolling Rahm Emanuel out at a time like this. That's the last person we need to see, especially with black people. He think we've forgotten about Laquan McDonald. He's wrong.
1: Yeah, there you go.
2: He's done.
1: There you go. I don't think Rahm Emanuel has any future at all in this, but he's pushing as hard as he can. It reflects this battle inside the Democratic Party behind the corporate Democrats who are taking money and the progressive Democrats who are saying, no, we should be able to do this without it. The one comment I wanted to make, CC, on what you were talking about is I don't think most Americans today or most Democrats today realize what a fighter Harry Truman was and what a fighter Franklin Roosevelt was. I mean, Franklin Roosevelt took on the rich people and said, they hate me and I welcome their hatred. He called them out by name. He went after them. Harry Truman, when he was a senator during World War II, traveled across the United States visiting defense plants and found millions of dollars of waste and auditing these plants. I mean, he just showed up. I'm a senator. Show me your books. And discovered that, you know, fat cats in these auto assembly plants that were making airplanes and tanks and stuff were paying themselves bonuses and stuff. He recovered millions of dollars to the American taxpayers. It's one of the reasons he became president. And, you know, Chuck Schumer and Hakeem Jeffries are showing no evidence of that kind of activism. And I think that's a problem.
2: No.
1: People, you know, people will put it in more modern terms. They'll say, you know, we want a Democratic version of Jim Jordan, you know, say, you know, the guy who just is gonna fight, you know, he's gonna struggle, he's gonna make all kinds of outrageous claims, but he's gonna nail you if you get in the wrong way. You know, yes, that's what we want, but I'd like the Harry Truman version of that, you know, or the Franklin Roosevelt version of that with integrity and honesty and genuine concern for the future of America. But I get your point, CC.
2: And I know what they're saying about, I look at the Republican Party, too, the way they fight, but they're cowards. I wouldn't follow their manual because, as you just said, we Democrats should work with integrity.
1: Yeah.
2: And make that argument with integrity. It's easy to do. In fact, with these races shouldn't even be close, and I don't think they are. But like I say, if it was just a matter of just showing up and voting, I think we'll win overwhelmingly. But it's not going to be that simple.
1: Yeah.
2: Trump's got one in his last card, and it's going to be, treason, double exponent.
1: Yeah.
2: Treason. It's already treason every day. So
1: I get it, Cece.
2: I just wanted to talk about leadership. We need strong, strong, tough, integrity-type leadership, not the paid leadership.
1: Yep.
2: Yes.
1: No, I'm with you.
2: Cece,
1: I got to move along, but you said it so well. Thank you very much. It's always great hearing from you. Nick in Madison, Wisconsin, listening to WMDX. Hey, Nick, what's up?
3: Hey, Tom. I'm real busy here with about a month left to go, right? I'm trying to use my time wisely.
1: Mm-hmm.
3: Yeah. And I'm trying to use my time wisely. And what I'm doing, trying to get my all my acquaintances to get involved. As you said, this is not a spectator sport, right?
1: Mm-hmm.
3: And fill me in if this isn't a pretty accurate take. I mean, us taking the Congress, we can get started on some things that are going to have to be done. It might take a long time. But anyway, beyond that, I hear about these flippable Senate seats in Alaska, Texas, Ohio, Michigan, Maine, and North Carolina. So what I'm doing is sending out to every contact I have, would you please send 3% to each one of these flippable seats? And if you don't like using your card or getting harassed for life on, you know, because you're helping out donating, which I know what that's like, you can send me your $3 at my Venmo number. And in 2 days, I raised $650.
1: Wow. From your
3: friends and
1: it
3: was really rewarding to go to those seven now. They added, it was six when I started, but now they're adding Michigan.
1: Right.
3: And really rewarding to split that down, you know, the little, had a friend in Chicago, college friend, who I don't agree with, send me $500. I'm still not sure that's really something. But, yeah, so that's what I'm doing right now. And, you know, what do you think with only a month left? You've always said that, you know, it's not a spectator sport.
1: Yeah.
3: You know, what is the most effective with one month left? Not everybody's comfortable going door to door. I am, and I'm going to.
1: But I think you've got it, Nick. I mean, the single most effective thing we can do, I can tell you from years in the advertising business, the single most effective form of advertising is word of mouth. And that's why most ads try to imitate word of mouth, where you've got a spokesperson talking right to the camera. And, you know, it's like my friend, you know, like your friend telling you. But true word of mouth, where somebody who you know tells you something, has far more credibility than literally any other form of advertising. So, or any form of communication, shall we say. So doing what you're doing, reaching out to the people on your contact list, forwarding news stories to everybody in sight, you're aggregating donations. I'm really impressed by that, Nick. That's brilliant stuff. Keep it up. I don't have any other magic bullets or anything like that. I think what you're doing is brilliant, and you're an inspiration to all of us. Good talking to you. Thank you.
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1: It's talk media for the rest of us. I'll be right back with your calls.

0: our well-read troublemakers book club. You know, I was every Sunday at HartmanReport.com, I was serializing various books that I've written. And last month, September, we decided to do a book club instead. And every month, you know, we're going to do 12 books a year. Every month, we're going to do a book. Sometimes it'll be my book. Sometimes it'll be other people's books. We did Jeremy Bellamy's book, Looking Forward, last month, which was written in 1887. And it was about, you know, how life would be in the year 2000. It was an amazing book. This month, we're doing The Hidden History of American Healthcare. And we've got 5 weeks in October. Each week, I'm publishing an excerpt from the book and a commentary before and after the excerpt that kind of describes, you know, what this chapter is about and what it's all about. And the chapter that I'm going to publish on Sunday, now, if you're subscribed, then it's free, HartmanReport.com. The chapter I'm going to publish on Sunday is the chapter about Medicare Advantage and what a big scam this is. I mean, I start out with Dollar Bill McGuire. You know, $1 billion is a mind-bending amount of money, and that's what this guy made, you know, getting United Healthcare up and running. He was the CEO of United Health, the nation's largest health insurance operation. And, you know, he made that money by aggressively enforcing the fine print in his company's contracts, you know, out-of-network expenses and pre-authorizations and things like that. The Wall Street Journal pointed out in 2006 that he had backdated some of his stock options. They busted him on that, and he had to pay it back. But the bottom line is, in 2003, George W. Bush and his congressional Republicans gave United Healthcare a huge gift when they carved this hole in Medicare and created this thing called Medicare Advantage. And it's semi-privatized Medicare. Well, it's not even Medicare. It's fully privatized. It's something that has the Medicare label on it, which is what Bush gave them. But it's not Medicare. And so the article is about, you know, how badly you can get screwed, where it came from, how it plays out, the Advantage war against Medicare, the fact that about half of people who think they're on Medicare are actually on Advantage plans, which are not Medicare, and what you can do about it. So keep an eye out for that in your inbox on Sunday. And, sign up. Last Sunday of every month, we do a Zoom meeting or an online meeting to talk about the book club of the month. Steve in Chicago. Hey, Steve, what's up?
1: Hi, Tom. Yes, I wanted to weigh in on earlier today, some of your calls were talking about FDR, mm-hmm. which I believe we should have a New Deal 2.0. They should just say it the way it is, but
0: yeah.
1: That's me.
0: Yeah, I like that.
1: You know what? I'm 73. I'm right there up with you, and I've just returned to school to finish my degree.
0: Good idea.
1: And I want to teach in Illinois. You can, if you just have an undergraduate, you can be a substitute teacher in Illinois, mm-hmm. in the Chicago area.
0: Cool.
1: And I want to teach history, and it's interesting studying FDR's career. It's interesting his compassion for the poor. It turns out that when he went to college, because obviously he was a child of privilege,
0: A
1: very insulated,
0: very
1: world.
0: Wealthy family. Yeah.
1: And when he went out to school, maybe the first time he really got out in the world, mm-hmm. I guess he went to Yale, I think it was, and then New Haven or whatever town Yale's in. The first time he was there and he wandered into the town, he was aghast at what he saw, the poverty, mm-hmm. and the working class people. And he just, it shook him,
0: yeah.
1: and according to the biographer, it shook
0: yeah.
1: him to his core.
0: Yeah.
1: And I think maybe that formed him, and that he was still a very young man, obviously. And that, from their point, he was a champion of the working people, I would say.
0: Yeah, man, and don't discount Eleanor's role in this either.
1: Yes.
0: I mean,
1: very formidable woman, amazing woman.
0: And not just that. I mean, she was an outspoken advocate for the poor.
1: Yes, very much so.
0: Between her and Frances Perkins, that's why we got the New Deal. I mean, it wasn't entirely Franklin.
1: That's right. And she helped integrate the military, and she's mm-hmm. responsible for the Tuskegee Airmen, the fighter pilots who really distinguished themselves.
0: That's right.
1: In Europe.
0: That's right. Yeah. You're absolutely right.
1: Thanks, Tom.
0: Thank you, Steve. All excellent points. I think that this is why I keep saying that we need politicians of the FDR caliber, people who will literally say to Republicans, they hate me and I welcome, or about Republicans, they hate me and I welcome their hatred. Or who would say, these economic royalists, you know, we have to overthrow this kind of power. I mean, that's literally a verbatim quote from Franklin Roosevelt in August of 1936 in Philadelphia. It's the Tom Hartman Program, a place where despair is not an option. We'll be right back. Nettie in Melbourne, Florida. Hey, Nettie, what's on your mind today?
2: Oh, hi, Tom. I just had a question I was going to ask your opinion on, like about our military, how they go along with Pete Hegseth. And I understand the macho and the no DEI part, but Russia, like in the 70s, late 70s, we, in the military, they used to show movie after movie in basic training about how Russia, you know, they'd have their parades and everything. Mm. Not so much China, or I kind of figured this out myself, maybe. But anyways, how could these people, or maybe the older ones, older service members, still feel that Russia is their adversary?
0: Right.
2: Whereas now they might not feel that way. Now, you know, since the East wars, you know, the Eastern area wars and
0: well, Trump's
2: China.
0: Trying to get us on Russia's side, and Hegseth seems happy to go along with that.
2: That's what I'm saying. How can these military members go along with it?
0: Well, I'm guessing that the ones who are offended by it are the ones that he's firing. I mean, you know.
2: Well, that's what I'm thinking. The military change in the past few years. Like I said, in the 70s, they'd show videos of or movies of Russia, you know,
0: right.
2: Their parades. They might now show movies of Iran or Afghanistan.
0: Well, I think now they're showing movies of Pete Hegseth and Bob Kennedy doing pull-ups. And,
2: yeah,
0: and how to
2: true.
0: Take
2: okay.
0: your testosterone injections.
2: Okay.
0: I'm serious.
2: I believe you.
0: These people are nuts.
2: I believe you. And I just saw him do his talk, and I'm just like, I can't understand. And you're right. I know he's getting rid of generals.
0: It's going to take a generation to rebuild our military from the damage that this drunken, you know, C-list weekend TV star has brought to it. It's
2: It's a shame. It's a shame.
0: It really is. You know, a guy who had to pay off a woman to back off on a rape allegation. I mean, this guy should never be within 100 yards of a military base, much less running the military. Nettie, thank you for the call. Gary in Monroe, Georgia. Hey, Gary. Greed has no heart.
3: Hello, Tom Hartman. Thank you once more. Yep, it certainly does not. And so, briefly, I want to revisit Franklin Delano Roosevelt, if I may, and then end it with the best thank you. The reason Franklin Delano Roosevelt was elected four times, now I know you can't get elected, but there was a reason. And it's more true today. It's just as true today. Because this man, in a wheelchair, he had humility. And a big dose of it. And he understood greed with a big dose in it. That's the reason he was basically reelected. He had the right political and personal philosophy.
0: Mm-hmm. And he had the courage of his convictions. He stood up for them. He spoke out for them. He was unafraid.
3: He said, come at me. You just noted it earlier. Come at me. I got something for you.
0: Yep.
3: So in that vein, the quote that describes what we're talking about right now, I've given it before. I think it's time, if you don't mind. I'm not raising my voice, I mean, because I'm fired up. I still get fired up, and I'll continue to get fired up. I heard this quote. I was coming back from Cleveland, Ohio, on a personal note. It was 1973 in the middle of Watergate. And Walter Mondale, I believe, gave the quote. It's a long time ago. And here's the quote. Government can err. Mm-hmm. President can make mistakes. But we are told that divine justice weighs the sins of the cold-blooded and the sins of the warm-hearted on a different scale. Better the occasional faults of a government living in the spirit of charity than the consistent omissions of a government frozen in the ice of its own indifference.
0: Right. And he's referring, by the way, to the Harding, Coolidge, and Hoover administrations and the damage that they had done to America and the Republican Great Depression.
3: Exactly right.
0: Spot on, Gary. Gary, thank you very much for FDR moment. Okay. Thanks for being with us today. We'll be back same time, same place. In the meantime, don't forget, democracy is not a spectator sport. It requires all of us, and that includes you. So show up at your local Democratic Party and get involved. Tag your it. Have a great afternoon. Be good to yourself and the folks around you. Stay safe. Eat your veggies, get your exercise, and I'll catch up with you tomorrow.

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1: So I'd rather regret the things I've done than regret the things I have not done. 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
3: Shelley Winters. I have bursts of being a lady, but it doesn't last long.

0: Welcome to Spirit in Action. My name is Mark Helpsmeet, and each week we bring you visits and conversations with people doing healing work for this world, hearing what they're doing and what inspires them and supports them in doing it. Welcome to Spirit in Action. Tony McQuail brings with him a wide and passionate view of what the world needs and the commitment to make it happen. From his anti-war activism from age 16 to his move to Canada, where he and his wife founded Meeting Place Organic Farm, to the numerous organizations he has founded and worked for to bring folks together in world healing, Tony makes crops and people grow. He has run for national office in Canada and is now focused on local election. Among the groups, organizations, and projects he's worked with are Holistic Management Canada, Farmers for Climate Solutions, Ecological Farmers Association of Ontario, Collaborative Regional Alliance for Farmer Training, Huron County Federation of Agriculture, Huron Local of the National Farmers Union, Ontario's Environmental Farm Plan Program, and many, many more. Track his current campaign work at Tony McQuail, greenprogressive.ca. Thanks to both Andrew Jansen and Eric Weinberger for production assistance on this show. The full uncut version of this interview includes 14 glorious extra minutes with things like Tony's early anti-war activism, the roots of his organic farming, and salient parts of the Canadian political system. Tony McQuail joins us via Zoom from Lucknow, Ontario, in Canada. Tony, I'm so very happy to have you here today for Spirit in Action.
1: I'm glad to be here, Mark.
0: You've got what I think is a farmer hat on. Did you wear those before you became a farmer?
1: Well, I became a farmer at a pretty tender age. I started working as a hired hand when I was 18. I have worn a hard hat a few times. I've been dealing with construction stuff or things that might fall on my head. And certainly when I'm felling a tree or doing bush work, I wear a hard hat and earmuffs and a screen. But generally, if it's summertime and spring, summer, fall, I wear the straw hat as my sunscreen. Then I wear usually a toque or a hood for the wintertime.
0: How is stuff going in the fields there now?
1: Our summer has been remarkably dry and short of rain, so that has been a real concern. It feels like we're seeing changes to the water cycle up here and that we're not getting sort of regular decent rains. We're getting little very, very light showers and that sort of thing when we do. And I think that's part of the impact of both increasing temperatures generally, but also changes in cropping patterns, because I think we're seeing, I know we're seeing more and more corn and soybeans, which don't leaf out until end of June in our part of the world. And so there's a whole long period of time in the increasing sunlight period when the ground is bare and acting like a big re-radiating solar collector, as opposed to a green, evapotranspiring, moisture-contributing, pollen and spore raindrop aggregating material to the atmosphere. I think that's having a significant impact. In fact, you can watch moisture coming over on the photo radar, rain coming over Lake Huron, and then sort of dissipating when it hits the shore, hits that warmer air mass. We're having more flooding and rain inland. Enough has been saturated, and then it drops further in. But for an agricultural region, losing the moisture, it's the most important nutrient your crops need, because without water, things don't grow very well.
0: So how many years, 40, 50 years you've been farming up there?
1: 53. I bought the farm in 1973.
0: And when you bought it, was it a conventional farm?
1: Yes, it had been conventionally cropped, cash crops on it for something like 15 years before we got it. So we were having to rebuild soil organic matter and try to create it into a healthy, diverse farm rather than a monoculture that somebody came in and planted in the spring and tried to harvest in the fall and probably sprayed with an herbicide sometime through the summer. So we tried to turn it into a farm that would support a family, because there was nobody living on it when we bought it. In fact, it just had a little barn on it.
0: You know, I'm rushing right into the work you've done as a farmer, but maybe we should start back in Pennsylvania. You eventually left the United States. I think that the war mania of our country had something to do with that. Did you go to college? Did you get an education and then flee the country? Or maybe fleeing the country was the education?
1: At age 16, I started doing draft counseling on Sunday afternoons in our local Quaker meeting house, trying to help people understand that they did have alternatives to that they could consider. And through that process, I was made aware of how corrupt and corrupting the U.S. Selective Service system was, and how it was pressuring people into volunteering because the front lines tended to be the draftees. They were the cannon fodder that the U.S. military was sacrificing in not just Vietnam, but many other locations. And so people would go into reserve officer training. They'd enlist hoping to get a rear echelon or a mechanic job or something that didn't involve being in the front line. And these were people who were just as opposed to the war in Vietnam as I was, but didn't have the religious credentials to qualify for conscientious objector status. So as my 18th birthday was approaching, I decided that I could not in good conscience cooperate with the system. And initially I'd planned to go to prison, refused to register, go to prison, register my protest and concern that way. But a couple of things happened over the course of that fall, because I turned 18 in March of 1970 and was expecting to be arrested sometime later that year, perhaps. Had an interview with an FBI agent who said he wasn't going to arrest me then, but things were moving in that direction, which was a high-pressure threat. So the two things that came up was I realized that after I got out of prison, refusing to cooperate with the draft, I'd have to be a war resister in terms of paying taxes, because the tax system is what makes the whole war machine possible in the way the federal government in the U.S. chooses to allocate the taxes it collects from its citizenry. And the second thing that came out was that the wardens were letting war resisters be put in situations where they could be physically and sexually abused by other prisoners. And so it didn't seem to be quite such a potentially Gandhian experience. And I got thinking, well, is there some place that I could make a more positive contribution to my society than just being a resistor all the time to the society? And so I emigrated to Canada in the winter of 1971. I never got drafted because they instituted the lottery, and my particular birthday got a very high number, so I never would have been drafted. But I'd made the decision that I was going to take my life energy out of the U.S. and hopefully put it somewhere to where it might make a more useful contribution both to the local society and maybe the larger planetary society. So I worked as a hired hand in Ontario. In Ontario, to go to university at that point, you needed to have a grade 13 certificate. They had a 13 years of schooling as opposed to the 12 that I graduated from in the States. So while I was a hired hand, I went to grade 13, got my grade 13 graduation, and then won a scholarship to the University of Toronto for a year, and then transferred to environmental studies at Waterloo, and I got my honors bachelor of environmental studies while farming, because I bought the farm after the year at the University of Toronto. I made the offer to purchase that summer. And so I was both farming, building a passive solar house with my wife, Fran, and going to university. And I graduated in 76.
0: Did you forget to sleep during that period, too?
1: It was a busy time.
0: And you're just your early 20s or something at that time, right?
1: Oh, yeah. I bought the farm when I was 21. We got married when we were 23. I graduated in 76, so I was 24 when I graduated.
0: You were leaving this military-organized country, which is, you know, after the end of the Vietnam War, after the end of the Cold War, there was this hope that the U.S. was going to turn into something better. The budget, I believe, for the Department of Defense, the military department, what do they call it? The War Department now, right? Has only gone up over $1 trillion now, and they're just trying to push it. They'll try and double that before it's gone. Canada, not so much?
1: Not so much during the time when I emigrated. I mean, one of the things that was attractive about Canada is we spent more on health care and education and things that people actually need than we did on our military. Our current government is talking about increasing military spending at a time when the last thing the world under an ecological crisis, a climate crisis, and an ecological collapse needs is more military spending, but that's another story. The military-industrial complex that runs the United States also has very strong and long tentacles into Canada, and our two militaries are quite interconnected, and they are certainly pushing to drag Canada away from social programs and programs that work for people and across the country into ever more military spending. So that was one of the things that prompted me to get involved in the recent NDP federal leadership campaign, was trying to talk about how insane that is. I mean, you and I have spent virtually our whole lives under the threat of mutually assured destruction. What an incredibly wasteful approach to creating any kind of society, a global society or a neighborhood society. You moved into my neighborhood, I got all these cans of gas, and if you give me any shit, I'm going to burn your house down, and you better get some gas so you can burn mine. How stupid can you be? What if we structured things around mutually assured success and survival? How much lower the budget expenditures would have been, and how much happier and better people on the planet would have been. So we've got this psychotic, sociopathic approach to relationships at the global level, which then unfortunately tends to filter down to the personal level. And it's just got to keep speaking up against it and putting forward different alternatives that are more hopeful.
0: What about war tax resistance? I've been a war tax resistor since 1982. I decided I just got out of the Peace Corps. I'm going to be funding the military, funding all of the destruction. This was during the Reagan years, too, and they're just jacking up the war budget, threatening more violence, mutual assured destruction you were talking about. So you move up to Canada. Do they have a military budget per capita that's similar to U.S., a fraction of it? I don't know how.
1: I'd have to do some research to talk now, but it's a fraction of what the U.S. does. However, I don't tend to war tax resistance here. What I do is give enough money to organizations and efforts to take away the cause of war and to work for peace with the environment as well as peace with people, so that I pay very little or no federal tax with the charitable donation credits that you get. So in most years, I would give over 10% of my taxable income to Canadian Friends Service Committee, Greenpeace. Greenpeace is not tax deductible, so I give to them, but I don't get a tax receipt for them, but a whole range of organizations that are working to solve problems rather than exacerbate them.
0: So you don't need to be a war tax resistor in the same way up there, perhaps, as it seems imperative in the United States. Is that still feel true even in the day of the tariff wars?
1: I'll have to look at the federal budget. And in terms of the tariff wars, to me, they are a great opportunity, if we would seize it, to relocalize our economy and make sure that what we're actually doing in terms of manufacturing and agricultural production is first serving the needs of Canadians across the country, and then look to what I would call, rather than competitive advantage trade, look at cooperative advantage trade that works with other countries and also government marketing agencies in other countries to provide what we can grow well and get what they can grow well, or what we can produce well, what they can produce well. So the trade is more about mutual benefit to the people at the end of the trading arrangement, rather than maximum benefit to the traders in between the exploited workers in one country and the exploited consumers in another. I think the tariff war could give us an opportunity to really reconsider what's trade for, what's production for, because from my perspective, we're producing and growing our society and our culture off the carrying capacity of the planet, and have been doing so since I was in university and before. And this is not going to end well globally. Even the rich assholes who think they can go off to some other planet are going to discover we don't know of any other livable planets. If you go up in space, you're just taking a little chunk of our planetary atmosphere and productivity with you as you go up in space. This is our home. This is our life support system. This is our planet. And we really need to start taking care of it and stop destroying it. And our whole economic theories of modern industrial global capitalism is taking us to a place that is not going to work well and isn't working well right now for most people.
0: That seems obvious to me as well. Well, let's move forward. The first time I heard you speak, I think, was in 2000. You were speaking at a Friends General Conference gathering, and you were talking about your farm and living ecologically in a sensible, sane way. You mentioned 1970 is when you turned 18, and I'm thinking Earth Day. That's when it happened. And I was a sophomore in high school at the time, and I was active in presentations about it at our school. Did that have a big effect? Because, you know, organic foods and such wasn't hardly a thing back then. So you're going into the great unknown.
1: My father and mother were basically organic gardeners for food, as well as quite a beautiful landscaping and flower and horticultural trees on the property that he had. My father bought a small farm. He wasn't a farmer. He was an accountant. And he told me two things which have stuck with me. One was, money's like manure. It does the most good when you spread it around. And the other thing he said was, the problem with money is no matter how much you have, you can always want more. Because he dealt with some pretty rich and pretty self-centered and greedy folks over his course of career as an accountant. And unfortunately, both true, and we're not spreading it around very evenly at the moment. If you look at the way wealth inequity has increased, the rich don't seem to have any kind of break on what's enough. And that was one of the other things he said, you know, knowing when you have enough is a great freedom. If you can say, I've got enough. And that's, to me, one of the great values of giving to organizations and giving to the United Way up here or local food kitchen or house shelter for homeless. If you can give time or a little bit of money, that's a message to yourself that I've got enough. I've got enough. I don't need to keep grasping for more to survive. To me, that creates an incredible sense of security and freedom that is a great buffer to the consumer culture that has beamed at us for so much of the time. But in terms of Earth Day, went to Earth Day in Philadelphia from Westown School. Have a nice picture of my wife and I sitting on the lawn taken by the friend we went with. And we happened to read an article about how nuclear waste was being proposed for being stored in a community. And the people who wanted to store it there had no idea of the geological structures and the things that were going to be impacted as a result of their idea of how to get rid of this stuff that we just produced that we have no idea how to detoxify. And so that certainly contributed to my involvement on nuclear issues.
0: As I recall, when you talked back in 2000, you mentioned simplicity and having enough is part of the soil out of which your way of living grows. But that doesn't mean that you're Amish. And when you grew up in Pennsylvania, did you grow up near Amish? Did you have that kind of insight and effect?
1: Not a great deal. When Hurricane Hazel took the roof off our barn, an Amish crew came and worked on it. But I was pretty young then. And Lancaster County is just about 30 miles further west from the Downingtown area. So we had a little bit of contact with the Amish, but not a lot. On my mother's side of the family, if you trace back to Jacob Hostetler and Amish roots there, though they'd become Mennonites and then Methodists, and then Mom became a Quaker. We knew of the Amish as another one of the sort of peace churches. My major exposure to the Amish happened here in Ontario, because at the same time I was buying the farm here in Ontario, there were Amish community moving into our area. We have quite an Amish community here around us. They use our telephone in the barn. We have about six or seven families who come and use the telephone because they're not allowed to have one at home. But the postal system has gotten so centralized that you can't send a letter from Lucknow to Dungannon 15 miles away because it has to go to a central sorting station in Toronto and then to a central sorting station in London and then come back out. And so if you want to order feed, it can take more than a week for your letter to the feed mill to get there. So you have to use the telephone. We've had a lot more exposure to the Amish since moving here.
0: We're talking to Tony McQuail on the NorthernSpiritRadio.org website. You'll find a number of links, the two most important ones, perhaps, to track down his farm work and what's happened there. MeetingPlaceOrganicFarm.ca. He is in Canada, so the CA extension goes with that. There's also his political activism side, and that is Tony McQuail, greenprogressive.ca. We'll have both of them again on NorthernSpiritRadio.org, and we'll have a link to another video that you'll want to see as well. Just a bit more about organic farming. You say your daughter has the farm now. That doesn't seem to mean that you're not farming, though. I know you were out in the fields today, right?
1: We do what's called holistic management, planned grazing, which could also be called adaptive multi-paddock grazing. And so we try and give the animals a fresh piece of pasture every day through the growing season so that they're moving continuously in the same way the buffalo would have, except on a much smaller area, one farm. And the idea is that they spread their manure and urine for fertility. They get fresh food every day. They trample and dung. But then you don't come back to that area for a period of time so that the plants get to regrow, have a healthy deep root system, pretty well out there every day. And then in the winter, we actually keep our livestock, our main livestock, the cattle and the horses, outside on what we call their winter pasture, where we're feeding them hay, because we do have winters here in Canada. Again, we move the hay around, they eat the hay, there's some waste hay, there's manure and urine, and then they move on, and that puts the fertility in the field so that when spring comes, it's right there, it's not sitting in a barnyard somewhere needing to be spread. We found that to work pretty well. The animals are pretty healthy if they're out in fresh air, and we don't have a big rumen the way a cattle beast does. The rumen is a fermentation tank, and so when they're out in the cold, it's actually giving off heat. They may have to use metabolic energy to get rid of that heat down to about minus 20 Celsius. So if you've got some shelter for them, they're out of the wind and they've got a place for, and they'll eat snow for water if you don't have easy access to flowing water for them. They were around a long time before there were people making barns. And barns, if you keep them warm enough to keep the water from freezing, they're often too humid and you get more problems with respiratory diseases.
0: So actually having outside in winter is good for them.
1: Yeah, they stay cleaner too than if they're in a mucky barnyard or a mucky barn.
0: How does organic farming now compared with what happened before we got all the chemicals and everything involved, before the so-called Green Revolution?
1: Well, in some ways there are many similarities and carryover in terms of trying to manage your nutrient cycle, both if you've got having more of a diverse mixed farm so that you've got crop wastes going through livestock coming back to the soil as manure and urine. Cover cropping was used to try and hold on to soil and to improve soil fertility by having crops that fix nitrogen like the clovers, the peas, the beans as part of cover crops along with grain. So that you were, and that you were trying to feed the soil microbiology. And I think that's one of the interesting things. We now, from a scientific perspective, know a lot more about the value and importance of soil fungi and soil microbes, bacteria, and then the small soil animals, the worms, the arthropods, all these things that work together and create a healthy nutrient cycle based on the soil health rather than on bags of nitrogen. I mean, the whole modern industrial agriculture thing really grew out of the Second World War. You know, we'd had factories to build tanks. We'd had factories to build munitions, and the munitions nitrate was an important part of the munition chain. We had, I'm sure, factories looking at chemical warfare. And out of that grew the equipment industry, the pesticide industry, and the fertilizer industry.
0: Because they had to do something with those nitrates after the war was over, right?
1: Yep. And you had a lot invested in those corporations, those businesses, and employment there. And so we, in effect, in a sense, we went to war with Mother Nature on our farms. And if you looked at the advertisements in the 70s, you know, a herbicide ad showed paratroopers dropping onto your field to fight the weeds. Like, there were actually visual ads like that, or a tank running across your field, chasing away insects or the weeds. It was just war mentality in terms of the agricultural industry. And again, that didn't appeal to me. I wanted to make peace with nature and peace with our need for food. So my interest in ecological agriculture and organic farming and regenerative agriculture comes out of this desire to figure out how to make peace with the planet while we also feed ourselves. And out of that, when we started the transition, the Rodale Institute in Pennsylvania was sort of the major source of information on organic farming. But there were two groups of people that were trying to practice organic farming up here in our area. One were farmers who never swallowed the Kool-Aid about how modern and progressive chemical and industrial agriculture were going to be, and who were trying to keep doing what their fathers and grandfathers had done to keep their farm healthy and happy. And then there were immigrants from Europe who'd actually got training in ecological and organic farming at European universities, who had immigrated to Canada and were bringing this sense that this is actually creative and modern and post-industrial agriculture, post-chemical agriculture. And initially we started out with about 15 different farms working together in what we called the Natural Farmers Association, and then we later called it the Ecological Farmers Association. And we chose not to call it the Organic Farmers Association because we wanted it to be welcoming and open to anybody who was wanting to be more ecological. They didn't have to do the whole organic package to be welcome in our organization. And that organization now, I think, has about 500 members, and it has a paid staff. At the time we were doing it, it was all volunteer, and have a farmer-led research program where farmers try and think about questions they want to answer on their farm or for their larger farming community. And they have ways to set up good scientific replicated research being done by farmers on their own land.
0: So we're talking about efao.ca. We'll have the link to the Ecological Farmers Association of Ontario.
1: Right.
0: I was curious that it was Ontario local. Is there not the same thing over in Quebec?
1: The ecological and organic movements in Canada tended to grow up locally because it makes sense. If you're trying to work with nature, that you do it in the context where you are locally. There is Organic Council of Canada, which tries to bring things together, but not just for farmers, but also for food processors and marketers, which has some challenges. But in terms of Canada as a national organization, Farmers for Climate Solutions is something that's grown up relatively recently, probably in the last 6-7 years. And it grew out of a discussion at the Ecological Farmers Association annual meeting where some of us were talking about, you know, it's great to make this transition a farm at a time, but if we're going to really move the needle on how agriculture is impacting the climate and the planet, we need to be much more ambitious. Because agriculture can either be a big part of the problem in terms of the pesticides, the fertilizers, the heavy use of chemical equipment, and the depletion of soil organic matter, which then adds to the carbon loading in the atmosphere, or it can be a significant part of the solution by taking carbon dioxide out of the atmosphere, putting it into the soil, it's increased soil organic matter, increasing the biological activity of the soil, which is biodiversity at ground level, and then by going to, you know, more crop diversity and more livestock integration, you're creating a much more diverse and ecologically healthy landscape that both is sequestering carbon, but also one of the really important things to understand that as you increase soil organic matter and soil biological health and soil aggregation as a result of that biological health and activity, you dramatically increase the water holding capacity of land, which both reduces the risk of flooding downstream, need for increased municipal infrastructure or paying out for damages from insurance claims because of flooding damage, and you increase the resilience of your agricultural community because now you've got ways to both hold water and not have so much soil erosion, but also if you get into a drought, have greater water holding capacity and greater drought tolerance or greater drought resilience. So, you know, to me, organic and ecological or regenerative land management has a whole lot of what I would call collateral benefits to society as well as to the individual farmer and helping farmers understand that. So Farmers for Climate Solutions is a coalition of nearly 30 farm, ranch, and land-based organizations across Canada that are trying to promote a more regenerative approach to agriculture and government support for that more regenerative style and approach of agriculture. And again, the organization has grown significantly. We run a program we call FARM, which is a mentoring program and an information system that farmers interested in learning more about how to transition their farm can find information and get support on things like multi-species cover cropping, rotational grazing, nitrogen reduction, are all things that we're trying to help farmers make their individual farm more resilient, but also help it contribute to a healthier agricultural rural landscape and help address some of the really big challenges we face in terms of climate crisis.
0: And we're going to explore that and a lot more in the second half. But first, I want to remind you, you are listening to Spirit in Action. We're speaking with Tony McQuail. You'll find him and the farm that he started when he moved up to Canada near Lucknow, Ontario. We'll have 1,000 links. Actually, I'm not 1,000. I'm over speaking. It'll be between 10 to 20 links

0: why we're here today, catching up on some of the things that I've thought about over the last 26 years since I first heard him speak. All of our guests of the last 21 years are there, as well as connection to the different stations where we're broadcast. 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Just look around and search for Spirit in Action or Song of the Soul. You'll find us there. When you do come to our site, however, do post a comment. Let us know what you're thinking, who we should be talking to, what we need to be doing, what you liked, what you didn't like. Two-way communication is the best way. And as much as I talk, I know that listening is absolutely essential to a good functioning of a world. There are a lot of people in this world who are not very big on listening. 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Now, back to Tony McQuail. We've talked a fair amount about some of the ecological issues, but we haven't nearly touched all of them. Your activism is bigger than just being organic or being a farmer. You've attempted, Tony, to reach out to the world to try and help transform how our government works. First of all, I think you need to do a little bit of lesson for those of us from the country down below Canada, where we basically deal with a two-party system. That's not what you're dealing with up there. Did you have to go through any kind of trauma or learning curve to find out how it works when you moved up to Canada? Were you involved in politics right away?
1: Well, I was pretty anti-political when I emigrated to Canada. I had pretty well no use for the Democrats, no use for the Republicans. They both seemed to be taking the U.S. in the same direction, with maybe slight nuance. And I'd had some dealings with some rather dogmatic Marxists by then, who also had not struck me as working for the kind of collaborative world that I believe we need to be working toward or trying for. So I was pretty anti-political, and when I first came to Canada, though, I was still a political person. So I asked my neighbors about it, and they said, well, the conservatives are sort of like the Republicans, and the liberals are sort of like the Democrats, and the NDP are sort of like the communists. And I sort of went, well, not interested in any of the above. But then through my involvement in community stuff, I got to know the New Democrats in our area, and they were my kind of people. In fact, until we developed our own local Quaker worship group, they sort of served my spiritual side of me, because they're concerned for the environment, they're concerned for the community, they're concerned for other people in a broader sort of global set of values that were about caring for each other, nourished what was my spiritual needs during that period. That still does in many ways. But I, you know, we have our Quaker worship group locally now. So I was realizing that in terms of the politics, I certainly went more toward the New Democrats, which is the historic third party. And it grew out of when working people got the vote in the 1920s after the First World War. They were trying to respond to the elite parties, which were the liberals and the conservatives. And there was a United Farmers Movement, there was the Independent Labor Movement, and there were these things. And by the time of the Depression, and by 1933, they had coalesced into what was called the Cooperative Commonwealth Federation, with some remarkable progressive and farsighted members of Parliament who'd been elected in these fringe groups. And that's where the first Old Age Security Pension Canada pension kind of program developed out of. And then our healthcare system developed out of the work of the CCF and the New Democratic Party. And having that third party proposing alternatives to the position that served the elites, the wealthy, the comfortable class, and having it pure.

0: periodically look like it might gain power meant that those kind of ideas would then be co-opted or brought in. And that's why we have a healthcare system. That's why we have the kind of pension programs we have. That's why we have some of the kind of labor regulations. And right now they're all under attack, precisely because with your president down there declaring war on us in terms of the tariffs and other things, it's giving those elites opportunity to say, we can defend you from Donald Trump. And they're running against Trump. At the same time, they're bringing in attacks on our healthcare system and attacks on our social programming that are very Trumpian. It's such a classic masquerade using fear and war to coalesce power. So, you know, we had 40 or 50 progressive members of parliament in the NDP and the Green Party, and they got decimated in our 2025 election because of Donald Trump. And people don't understand how the electoral system works, and even in ridings where they would have been much more likely to elect a new Democrat or a Green against their conservative candidate, they, because of the fear of Donald Trump, voted for the Liberals, and so got a conservative light, or possibly a conservative strong Liberal candidate. And certainly the Liberal Prime Minister has about-faced on the environment, and as I say, he's driving a hyper increase in our military budget and big pipeline push and big infrastructure, which is only going to benefit the already wealthy and only benefit a small slice of society, as opposed to spreading that money like manure out across the country so it fertilizes and builds up things. So, yeah, I got involved in politics in the late 70s as a young farmer because I watched the Liberals and conservatives basically trade speeches when they traded places in the House. The Liberals who'd been defending the high interest rate policy and left their speeches on the desk and went over and picked up the conservative speeches, which had been blasting them for the destructive impact of high interest rates on small business and farmers and homeowners. And the conservatives picked up the Liberal speeches and, oh, we got to have this high interest rate. And they were both so wrong. I mean, we were using high interest rates to supposedly fight inflation that had been caused by energy price escalation. The New Democrats were the only ones saying, you know, we could have an interest rate policy that actually reflected the risk to the lenders of defaults and losing their money. And we could have an energy policy that was focused on renewable energy, conservation, and efficiency. And as a young farmer, that made sense to me, and I've been a New Democrat ever since. I ran federally in 1980 and four other times since then federally and two times provincially. And I also served as a school board trustee for three terms in our local area. So,
1: do you feel the relative power of serving locally as opposed to trying to do something nationally? You're one very small drop on the national seat, but when you're on the school board, you can actually make a difference.
0: I did. I worked with some other there weren't too many other progressive folks on the board, but some in the administration were. While I was the chair of the management committee, which looked after the buildings, I worked with the superintendent, and we had the lowest energy use per square foot of any board in Ontario. I actually am running for my local municipal council, which the elections are going to be at the end of October, because work locally as well as think globally. So my effort has always been to see politics and political involvement, and particularly running as a candidate, as educational opportunities to help people think. And speaking of that, I don't know if you can see my big banner back there, but that's the economic cake chart that Hazel Henderson produced. And she said, I'm an economist, but I'm tired of pie charts. I want a cake chart. And so her layer cake chart, nature is the first layer, family and community is the second, public sector is the third, and private sector is the top. Said, you know, the really important thing about a layer cake is every layer rests on all the layers below it. So I try to use that as a paradigm changer so that people stop thinking about the economy as the most important thing. The economy is a subset of society, and society is a subset of the broader ecosystem. And we're within it. Every time we take a drink, every time you take a bite, every time you take a breath, the environment ceases to be out there and is now inside you, and some of it sticks around and becomes part of you. So being involved in a healthy environment is really critical to being a healthy human being and living in a healthy society. to me, those are things that we need to have front of mind, because we can get into that more later on. But it's right at the moment, we live in a very perverse and delusional society that seems to think money can solve all problems, and the more you have it, the better off things are going to be for you, and who cares what happens to the larger society or the broader ecosystem.
1: It's actually very sad for me to hear that Canada has really that same issue, but I'm not too surprised about it, because there's human dynamics involved in it, and there are a certain number of people who are very self-centered, who lack the connection to other people, and if the system is there, it's structured in such a way that they can misuse the common good for their own selfish means, those people tend to be blind to the really important things that many other people are raising up.
0: Well, they also have lived in a culture that has extolled greed and extolled self-interest. When Adam Smith was talking about self-interest, it was in a very different context than we're in today. And where there were big religious bots on things, and your environmental impact was much smaller. The interesting thing is that when you deal with ordinary people at the community level, people are remarkably generous in many cases. I mean, I went off the road earlier this winter, and my wheel got off the on a little bit of a slope. I plow into the snowbank. First vehicle coming by is a guy in a pickup truck who I don't know. He stops. We get out a strap. He pulls me out of the ditch. And I say, what can I get? Oh, don't worry about it. Carry on, you know. There's a whole lot of pay it forward and helping your neighbor at the personal local level. But as my dad said, the more you have, the more you can want, the more entitled you can feel. And we have a system that has said the more you can accumulate, the better you are as a person, because that's how capitalism works. We need to concentrate capital so we can build big industries, we can build big things. And so that's been going on for a long time. And if we're going to rebalance the system, both in terms of the environment and in terms of society, we have to face up to the fact that the entitlements that people have inherited between generations and the way accumulation has worked between generations has really been a very seriously flawed and rigged system, both in terms of its impact on society and its impact on the planet.
1: You said that as a young person arriving up there in Canada, you were anti-politics. Are you still?
0: Well, I think politics can get very distorted. And with the modern communication media, I mean, Hitler's Goebbels would have just loved what the internet experts and owners can do with social media these days. You know, the big lie from the big liar in the United States is just such a powerful and destructive thing. I also don't feel you can just say, oh, it's too much, it's too bad, it's too terrible, don't get involved, which is why I've been involved at the municipal, provincial, and federal level, and I'm currently working again at the municipal level. But the municipal level is where we live. I mean, all the news is about the state level or the country level or the global level, the international level. And it's always this little snippet of bad news usually. There's so much good going on at the local level. People want their local communities to thrive and survive and be renewable and ecological. But they're getting very little press time, and we need to figure out how to connect that and work together. And that's one of the things, you know, I was suggesting when I ran federally, is let's take the money we use to subsidize oil companies and put that out to subsidize and support creative projects in communities across Canada. It's at least $30 billion that our federal government subsidizes the oil companies with through various tax breaks and other stuff. Well, if we did that and gave million-dollar grants, that would be 30,000 municipalities that could be doing something for housing or environmental improvement or any number of projects, improving local transportation so people didn't have to be so reliant on their car. You know, there's so many ways, and those are ways you can actually help create cost-saving benefits, not just at the municipal level, but at the personal family budget level. And, you know, it would be so much healthier to have that kind of distributive approach to a national budget or a provincial budget, rather than we're going to invest in really big projects that are going to employ 1,000 people at really good paying jobs that are going to be environmentally destructive activities. You know, we could invest in industrial activity that built the heat pumps that we need, that built the electric cars that we need, or the electric buses we could invest in those kind of things, or wind generators and solar panels, but we keep investing in the old historic drivers of the economy, which are also were drivers of the economy, but ended up being destroyers of the ecology.
1: And they're driving us over the end of a cliff.
0: Yes. We're on a fast train to a bridge that's out.
1: Well, I'm curious if you could just lay out again how many times Tony McQuail has appeared on campaign posters or handouts. And I think that people in the U.S., you know, not knowing really with local, your provincial, your federal, your nationwide Canada looks like. Explain that progression to us. Did you start out local?
0: No. I got recruited to run federally in 1980 as a young farmer by my friend Paul Carroll, who was a teacher, then became a superintendent of education, and then eventually the director of education for our county school board. But he was a staunch New Democrat. And after 1979, when the conservatives and the liberals traded speeches and I'd realized I was a New Democrat, I called him up when the 1980 election was looming. And I guess one of the differences, we're still a parliamentary system. So elections get called when governments lose the confidence of the parliament. And so they can happen generally, ideally about every 4 years, but they can happen. And in this case, it was happening after 8 months when the conservatives were defeated on a confidence motion. So seeing the election looming, I called Paul and said, Paul, Fran and I would like to help with the election, thinking, you know, we might turn the mimeograph machine handle and hand out some pamphlets. And Paul said, well, how would you like to be the candidate? And he said, I'd have to know a lot more before I do that. So the next day he showed up with two books on Canadian history and the policy book of the New Democratic Party. And I read it both all over. I said, yep, this makes sense to me. And so I ran and won that nomination. And so my first introduction was running as a federal candidate. And I got 12% of the vote, which was an accomplishment in that day. And then that got me hooked, talking to people about the things that were important, that I thought were important to us as a society. So then I did run for the school board and got elected there and served 3 consecutive terms as the school board trustee for the local area. I started managing campaigns. I ran provincially in the early 80s. That was a campaign where we started off with like 12 people on the membership list and 4 people at the nomination meeting. We were building from the ground up. But then I managed other people's campaigns, and I ran again in 1988 federally. I served as the Minister of Agriculture's executive assistant when the NDP won the government in Ontario in 1990 and served for a year and a half as the executive assistant to the Minister of Agriculture. And then ran again federally in 93, ran provincially, I think it was in 99, and then federally in 2008, and I think in 2018. So I've run 5 times federally, twice provincially, and 3 times successfully as a school board trustee. And I'm running again for municipal council.
1: And municipal council covers how big of an area or population?
0: Well, there are about 7,000 people on the voters list, and it's 3 fairly large rural agricultural townships. So it would be about 25 miles north to south, and east to west, it would be about 20 miles.
1: You're doing this also while you're still running an organic farm, which...
0: Well, my daughter's running the organic farm. I'm helping her, but I did most of that while I was, Brandon and I were running the farm.
1: Right. That's what I was referring to. Again, I'm still assuming that you were short on sleep a lot of times because the amount of energy you put into this kind of thing is not minimal.
0: No. Well, I don't know. Maybe I've always been a pretty high-energy person, but I like to eat a lot, and I have felt that sometimes you can use food to substitute for sleep. I can't do it anymore, but I used to be able to put in a full day on the farm and then do, you know, 3, 4, 5 hours of paperwork, computer work, organizational work after supper or that. Can't do that anymore. Just an hour, maybe an hour or two, and I like to take an afternoon nap if I can.
1: Well, I'm in favor of it, too. I tried to this afternoon but failed because I just didn't seem to be able to sleep. Too much wonderful stuff going on in the world to deal with. Well, I think we've probably run out of time to talk about these things for this particular interview. Folks, just be very aware that, again, I'll have 10 to 15 to 20 links that'll be on Northern Spirit Radio. Primary probably is for his own farm, which is meetingplaceorganicfarm.ca. And then there's Tony McQuayle, greenprogressive.ca. And, you know, there's going to be things like holisticmanagement.ca and farmersforclimatesolutions.ca and EFAO, the Ecological Farmers Association of Ontario. These are just a few, but come to NordenSpiritRadio.org. I'll have them there. Just click on it and follow to your heart's content. And who knows, maybe you'll be inspired to change the world where you live. And as Tony has made clear to us, we do need to grow in the soil that we are standing on. That's what we need to do. It's not one size fits all, and it is not something that we can just use it and throw it away, because this earth is non-renewable. If we don't have any earth, we don't have any place to live. So, Tony, we've covered a lot of ground, and I am just so amazed and impressed by the amount of work that you've done for really 50-plus years. And to do that while you're growing your own farm, growing your own family, is very impressive. I think that it's a good sign of how we need to live on this world, maintaining that which grows us, having one foot on the ground and one foot reaching for the heavens.
0: Well, one of the interesting things I realized a long time ago, back in, it would have been in the 80s, or maybe even the 70s, I was talking to somebody and saying, you could do so much more if you weren't on the farm. And I realized, if I wasn't on the farm, I wouldn't have something keeping me centered and connected. That was, in many ways, the source of my balance. And yeah, maybe I could have done more for a little while, but I probably would have burnt out, because nature being, and I mean, farming is a manipulation of nature, but still, being out and being involved in that is very nurturing to the soul, I think, and helps one have a perspective. I know when I was at the University of Toronto, I looked around and thought, man, it's really easy to think you control everything, because everything around me, if there was a tree, somebody had either planted it or decided not to cut it out of the way of the road or the sidewalk they were putting in or whatever. It's very easy to think we're in a man-controlled or human-controlled and dominated area, if our perspective is mostly urban. But when you're rural, and particularly when you're farming, you know there's a lot you don't control, and there's a lot that, you know, you may screw it up as a society, and I think we have screwed up the water cycle, the mineral cycle, we're damaging our energy flow into the system, and certainly we're crashing species diversity in that side of the ecosystem. But you certainly aren't going to control it, and if you try to, you know, if you don't work in concert with nature, there are a lot of civilizations that have collapsed. There's a book about soils called, I can't remember the exact title, but it was through 7 centuries by Dr. Loudermilk. He looked at vanished civilizations, and it was because they failed to live within the limits of their local ecosystem. Unfortunately, we're now doing that globally, not in Mesopotamia, not in parts of Africa, not in parts of China. We're doing it globally, and that's why it is so critical that we have a paradigm shift. And that's the other side, though. We're living simply. You know, where did I find my time? By a certain amount of simplicity, not chasing the dollar completely, trying to be focused and focused on what felt like it was really important and what needed to be done now.
1: You've been doing it. You continue to do it. And I'm so grateful for that. And I'm grateful that you took an hour out of your time to sit with me here today for Spirit in Action. Thanks so much, Tony.
0: Well, thank you so much, Mark. And I love the intro song to this. And the decisions we make today create the future we inherit and that we give on to the rest. So being active and thoughtful about how we make change now to create a future that's livable is, I think, what it's all about.
1: I'll have the links to Tony McQuayle and the various organizations he's been active with on NorthernSpiritRadio.org, and we'll see you next week for Spirit in Action.
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2: The Jungle, published in 1906 by Upton Sinclair, is an American classic. Going undercover, Sinclair spent 7 weeks inside the meatpacking plants gathering details for his novel. The Jungle is a fictional expose of the working conditions of the immigrant laborers in the meatpacking industry in Chicago. Set at the end of the 19th century, the Rudkus family has emigrated from Lithuania to America in search of a better life. As they settle into the packing town, meat processing neighborhood of Chicago, they find their dreams are unlikely to be realized. The family falls prey to various con men and makes a series of bad decisions that lead them to wretched poverty and terrible living conditions. All are forced to find jobs in dismal working conditions for their very survival. This novel was written during a period in American history when trusts were formed by multiple corporations to establish monopolies that stifled competition and fixed prices, leading to unthinkable working conditions and unfair business practices. Join us for the reading of Upton Sinclair's novel, The Jungle. In our regular 4 p.m. feature, Literature Aloud, exclusively on WRWK, The Work FM, 93.9 FM, theworkfm.org.
3: Chapter 10 of The Jungle. This LibriVox recording is in the public domain. Recording by Tom Weiss. The Jungle by Upton Sinclair. Chapter 10. During the early part of the winter, the family had had money enough to live and a little over to pay their debts with. But when the earnings of Jurgis fell from $9 or $10 a week to $5 or $6, there was no longer anything to spare. The winter went, and the spring came, and found them still living thus from hand to mouth, hanging on day by day, with literally not a month's wages between them and starvation. Maria was in despair, for there was still no word about the reopening of the canning factory, and her savings were almost entirely gone. She had had to give up all idea of marrying then. The family could not get along without her, though for that matter she was likely soon to become a burden even upon them, for when her money was all gone, they would have to pay back what they owed her in board. So Jurgis and Ona and Teta Elzbieta would hold anxious conferences until late at night, trying to figure out how they could manage this, too, without starving. Such were the cruel terms upon which their life was possible, that they might never have nor expect a single instant's respite from worry, a single instant in which they were not haunted by the thought of money. They would no sooner escape, as by a miracle, from one difficulty than a new one would come into view. In addition to all their physical hardships, there was thus a constant strain upon their minds. They were harried all day and nearly all night by worry and fear. This was, in truth, not living. It was scarcely even existing, and they felt that it was too little for the price they paid. They were willing to work all the time, and when people did their best, ought they not to be able to keep alive? There seemed never to be an end to the things they had to buy and to the unforeseen contingencies. Once their water pipes froze and burst, and when, in their ignorance, they thawed them out, they had a terrifying flood in their house. It happened while the men were away, and poor Elzbieta rushed out into the street screaming for help, for she did not even know whether the flood could be stopped or whether they were ruined for life. It was nearly as bad as the latter. They found in the end, for the plumber charged them 75 cents an hour, and 75 cents for another man who had stood and watched him, and included all the time the two had been going and coming, and also a charge for all sorts of materials and extras. And then again, when they went to pay their January's installment on the house, the agent terrified them by asking them if they had had the insurance attended to yet. In answer to their inquiry, he showed them a clause in the deed which provided that they were to keep the house insured for $1,000 as soon as the present policy ran out, which would happen in a few days. Poor Elzbieta, upon whom again fell the blow, demanded how much it would cost them. $7, the man said. And that night came Jurgis, grim and determined, requesting that the agent would be good enough to inform him, once and for all, as to all the expenses they were liable for. The deed was signed now, he said, with sarcasm proper to the new way of life he had learned. The deed was signed, and so the agent had no longer anything to gain by keeping quiet. And Jurgis looked the fellow squarely in the eye. And so the fellow wasted no time in conventional protests, but read him the deed. They would have to renew the insurance every year. They would have to pay the taxes, about $10 a year. They would have to pay the water tax, about $6 a year. Jurgis silently resolved to shut off the hydrant. This, besides the interest and the monthly installments, would be all, unless by chance the city should happen to decide to put in a sewer or to lay a sidewalk. Yes, said the agent, they would have to have these whether they wanted them or not, if the city said so. The sewer would cost them about $22, and the sidewalk $15 if it were wood, $25 if it were cement. So Jurgis went home again. It was a relief to know the worst at any rate, so that he could no more be surprised by fresh demands. He saw now how they had been plundered, but they were in for it. There was no turning back. They could only go on and make the fight and win, for defeat was a thing that could not even be thought of. When the springtime came, they were delivered from the dreadful cold, and that was a great deal. But in addition, they had counted on the money they would not have to pay for coal, and it was just at this time that Maria's board began to fail. Then, too, the warm weather brought trials of its own. Each season had its trials, as they found. In the spring, there were cold rains that turned the streets into canals and bogs. The mud would be so deep that wagons would sink up to the hubs, so that half a dozen horses could not move them. Then, of course, it was impossible for anyone to get to work with dry feet, and this was bad for men that were poorly clad and shod, and still worse for women and children. Later came midsummer, with the stifling heat, when the dingy killing beds of Durham's became a very purgatory. One time, in a single day, three men fell dead from sunstroke. All day long the rivers of hot blood poured forth, until, with the sun beating down and the air motionless, the stench was enough to knock a man over. All the old smells of a generation would be drawn out by this heat, for there was never any washing of the walls and rafters and pillars, and they were caked with the filth of a lifetime. The men who worked on the killing beds would come to reek with foulness, so that you could smell one of them 50 feet away. There was simply no such thing as keeping decent. The most careful man gave it up in the end, and wallowed in uncleanness. There was not even a place where a man could wash his hands, and the men ate as much raw blood as food at dinner time. When they were at work, they could not even wipe off their faces. They were as helpless as newly born babes in that respect. And it may seem like a small matter, but when the sweat began to run down their necks and tickle them, or a fly to bother them, it was a torture like being burned alive. Whether it was the slaughterhouses or the dumps that were responsible, one could not say. But with the hot weather, there descended upon Packingtown a veritable Egyptian plague of flies. There could be no describing this. The houses would be black with them. There was no escaping. You might provide all your doors and windows with screens, but their buzzing outside would be like the swarming of bees, and whenever you opened the door, they would rush in as if a storm of wind were driving them. Perhaps the summertime suggests to you thoughts of the country, visions of green fields and mountains and sparkling lakes. It had no such suggestion for the people in the yards. The great packing machine ground on remorselessly, without thinking of green fields, and the men and women and children who were part of it never saw any green thing, not even a flower. 4 or 5 miles to the east of them lay the blue waters of Lake Michigan, but for all the good it did them, it might have been as far away as the Pacific Ocean. They had only Sundays, and then they were too tired to walk. They were tied to the great packing machine, and tied to it for life. The managers and superintendents and clerks of Packingtown were all recruited from another class, and never from the workers. They scorned the workers, the very meanest of them. A poor devil of a bookkeeper who had been working in Durham's for 20 years at a salary of $6 a week, and might work there for 20 more and do no better, would yet consider himself a gentleman, as far removed as the poles from the most skilled worker on the killing beds. He would dress differently, and live in another part of the town, and come to work at a different hour of the day, and in every way make sure that he never rubbed elbows with a laboring man. Perhaps this was due to the repulsiveness of the work. At any rate, the people who worked with their hands were a class apart, and were made to feel it. In the late spring, the canning factory started up again, and so once more Maria was heard to sing, and the love music of Timotheus took on a less melancholy tone. It was not for long, however. For a month or two later, a dreadful calamity fell upon Maria. Just 1 year and 3 days after she had begun work as a can painter, she lost her job. It was a long story. Maria insisted that it was because of her activity in the union. The packers, of course, had spies in all the unions, and in addition they made a practice of buying up a certain number of the union officials, as many as they thought they needed. So every week they received reports as to what was going on, and often they knew things before the members of the union knew them. Anyone who was considered to be dangerous by them would find that he was not a favorite with his boss, and Maria had been a great hand for going after the foreign people and preaching to them. However that might be, the known facts were that a few weeks before the factory closed, Maria had been cheated out of her pay for 300 cans. The girls worked at a long table, and behind them walked a woman with pencil and notebook, keeping count of the number they finished. This woman was, of course, only human, and sometimes made mistakes. When this happened, there was no redress. If on Saturday you got less money than you had earned, you had to make the best of it. But Maria did not understand this, and made a disturbance. Maria's disturbances did not mean anything, and while she had known only Lithuanian and Polish, they had done no harm, for people only laughed at her and made her cry. But now Maria was able to call names in English, and so she got the woman who made the mistake to disliking her. Probably, as Maria claimed, she made mistakes on purpose after that. At any rate, she made them, and the third time it happened, Maria went on the war path and took the matter first to the forelady, and when she got no satisfaction there, to the superintendent. This was unheard-of presumption. But the superintendent said he would see about it, which Maria took to mean that she was going to get her money. After waiting 3 days, she went to see the superintendent again. This time the man frowned, and said that he had not had time to attend to it, and when Maria, against the advice and warning of everyone, tried it once more, he ordered her back to her work in a passion. Just how things happened after that, Maria was not sure. But that afternoon the forelady told her that her services would not be any longer required. Poor Maria could not have been more dumbfounded had the woman knocked her over the head. At first she could not believe what she heard, and then she grew furious and swore that she would come anyway, that her place belonged to her. In the end, she sat down in the middle of the floor and wept and wailed. It was a cruel lesson, but then Maria was headstrong. She should have listened to those who had had experience. The next time she would know her place, as the forelady expressed it. And so Maria went out, and the family faced the problem of an existence again. It was especially hard this time, for Ona was to be confined before long, and Jurgis was trying hard to save up money for this. He had heard dreadful stories of the midwives, who grow as thick as fleas in Packing Town, and he had made up his mind that Ona must have a man doctor. Jurgis could be very obstinate when he wanted to, and he was, in this case, much to the dismay of the women, who felt that a man doctor was an impropriety, and that the matter really belonged to them. The cheapest doctor they could find would charge them $15, and perhaps more when the bill came in, and here was Jurgis declaring that he would pay it, even if he had to stop eating in the meantime. Maria had only about $25 left. Day after day she wandered about the yards begging a job, but this time without hope of finding it. Maria could do the work of an able-bodied man when she was cheerful, but discouragement wore her out easily, and she would come home at night a pitiable object. She learned her lesson this time, poor creature. She learned it 10 times over. All the family learned it along with her, that when you have once got a job in Packing Town, you hang on to it, come what will. 4 weeks Maria hunted, and half of a fifth week. Of course, she stopped paying her dues to the union. She lost all interest in the union, and cursed herself for a fool that she had ever been dragged into one. She had about made up her mind that she was a lost soul when somebody told her of an opening, and she went and got a place as a beef trimmer. She got this because the boss saw that she had the muscles of a man, and so he discharged the man and put Maria to do his work, paying her a little more than half what he had been paying before. When she first came to Packing Town, Maria would have scorned such work as this. She was in another canning factory, and her work was to trim the meat of those diseased cattle that Jurgis had been told about not long before. She was shut up in one of the rooms where the people seldom saw the daylight. Beneath her were the chilling rooms where the meat was frozen, and above her were the cooking rooms. And so she stood on an ice-cold floor, while her head was often so hot that she could scarcely breathe. Trimming beef off the bones by the hundredweight, while standing up from early morning till late at night, with heavy boots on and the floor always damp and full of puddles, liable to be thrown out of work indefinitely because of a slackening in the trade, liable again to be kept overtime in rush seasons, and be worked till she trembled in every nerve and lost her grip on her slimy knife, and gave herself a poisoned wound. That was the new life that unfolded itself before Maria. But because Maria was a human horse, she merely laughed and went at it. It would enable her to pay her board again and keep the family going. And as for Timotheus, well, they had waited a long time, and they could wait a little longer. They could not possibly get along upon his wages alone, and the family could not live without hers. He would come and visit her, and sit in the kitchen and hold her hand, and he must manage to be content with that. But day by day, the music of Timotheus' violin became more passionate and heartbreaking, and Maria would sit with her hands clasped, and her cheeks wet, and all her body a-tremble, hearing in the wailing melodies the voices of the unborn generations, which cried out in her for life. Maria's lesson came just in time to save Ona from a similar fate. Ona, too, was dissatisfied with her place, and had far more reason than Maria. She did not tell half of her story at home, because she saw it was a torment to Jurgis, and she was afraid of what he might do. for a long time, Ona had seen that Miss Henderson, the forelady in her department, did not like her. At first she thought it was the old-time mistake she had made in asking for a holiday to get married. Then she concluded it must be because she did not give the forelady a present occasionally. She was the kind that took presents from the girls, Ona learned, and made all sorts of discriminations in favor of those who gave them. In the end, however, Ona discovered that it was even worse than that. Miss Henderson was a newcomer, and it was some time before rumor made her out, but finally it transpired that she was a kept woman, the former mistress of the superintendent of a department in the same building. He had put her there to keep her quiet, it seemed, and that not altogether with success, for once or twice they had been heard quarreling. She had the temper of a hyena, and soon the place she ran was a witch's cauldron. There were some of the girls who were of her own sort, who were willing to toady to her and flatter her, and these would carry tales about the rest, and so the Furies were unchained in the place. Worse than this, the woman lived in a bawdy house downtown, with a coarse, red-faced Irishman named Connor, who was the boss of the loading gang outside, and would make free with the girls as they went to and from their work. In the slack seasons, some of them would go with Miss Henderson to this house downtown. In fact, it would not be too much to say that she managed her department at Brown's in conjunction with it. Sometimes women from the house would be given places alongside of decent girls, and after other decent girls had been turned off to make room for them. When you worked in this woman's department, the house downtown was never out of your thoughts all day. There were always whiffs of it to be caught, like the odor of the Packingtown rendering plants at night when the wind shifted suddenly. There would be stories about it going the rounds. The girls opposite you would be telling them and winking at you. In such a place, Ona would not have stayed a day, but for starvation. And, as it was, she was never sure that she could stay the next day. She understood now that the real reason that Miss Henderson hated her was that she was a decent married girl, and she knew that the talebearers and the toadies hated her for the same reason, and were doing their best to make her life miserable. But there was no place a girl could go in Packingtown, if she was particular about things of this sort. There was no place in it where a prostitute could not get along better than a decent girl. Here was a population, low class and mostly foreign, hanging always on the verge of starvation, and dependent for its opportunities of life upon the whim of men every bit as brutal and unscrupulous as the old-time slave drivers. Under such circumstances, immorality was exactly as inevitable and as prevalent as it was under the system of chattel slavery. Things that were quite unspeakable went on there in the packing houses all the time, and were taken for granted by everybody. Only they did not show, as in the old slavery times, because there was no difference in color between master and slave. One morning, Ona stayed home, and Jurgis had the man doctor according to his whim, and she was safely delivered of a fine baby. It was an enormous big boy, and Ona was such a tiny creature herself that it seemed quite incredible. Jurgis would stand and gaze at the stranger by the hour, unable to believe that it had really happened. The coming of this boy was a decisive event with Jurgis. It made him irrevocably a family man. It killed the last lingering impulse that he might have had to go out in the evenings and sit and talk with the men in the saloons. There was nothing he cared for now so much as to sit and look at the baby. This was very curious, for Jurgis had never been interested in babies before. But then, this was a very unusual sort of a baby. He had the brightest little black eyes and little black ringlets all over his head. He was the living image of his father, everybody said, and Jurgis found this a fascinating circumstance. It was sufficiently perplexing that this tiny mite of life should have come into the world at all in the manner that it had, that it should have come with a comical imitation of its father's nose was simply uncanny. Perhaps, Jurgis thought, this was intended to signify that it was his baby, that it was his and Ona's, to care for all its life. Jurgis had never possessed anything nearly so interesting. A baby was, when you came to think about it, assuredly a marvelous possession. It would grow up to be a man, a human soul, with a personality all its own, a will of its own. Such thoughts would keep haunting Jurgis, filling him with all sorts of strange and almost painful excitements. He was wonderfully proud of little Antanas. He was curious about all the details of him, the washing and the dressing and the eating and the sleeping of him, and asked all sorts of absurd questions. It took him quite a while to get over his alarm at the incredible shortness of the little creature's legs. Jurgis had, alas, very little time to see his baby. He never felt the chains about him more than just then. When he came home at night, the baby would be asleep, and it would be the merest chance if he awoke before Jurgis had to go to sleep himself. Then in the morning there was no time to look at him, so really the only chance the father had was on Sundays. This was more cruel yet for Ona, who ought to have stayed home and nursed him, the doctor said, for her own health as well as the baby's. But Ona had to go to work, and leave him for Teta Elzbieta to feed upon the pale blue poison that was called milk at the corner grocery. Ona's confinement lost her only a week's wages. She would go to the factory the second Monday, and the best that Jurgis could persuade her was to ride in the car, and let him run along behind, and help her to Brown's when she alighted. After that, it would be all right, said Ona. It was no strain sitting still, sewing hams all day, and if she waited longer she might find that her dreadful forelady had put someone else in her place. That would be a greater calamity than ever now, Ona continued, on account of the baby. They would all have to work harder now on his account. It was such a responsibility. They must not have the baby grow up to suffer as they had. And this indeed had been the first thing that Jurgis had thought of himself. He had clenched his hands and braced himself anew for the struggle, for the sake of that tiny mite of human possibility. And so Ona went back to Brown's and saved her place and a week's wages, and so she gave herself someone of the thousand ailments that women group under the title of womb trouble, and was never again a well person as long as she lived. It is difficult to convey in words all that this meant to Ona. It seemed such a slight offense, and the punishment was so out of all proportion that neither she nor anyone else ever connected the two. Womb trouble, to Ona, did not mean a specialist diagnosis and a course of treatment, and perhaps an operation or two. It meant simply headaches and pains in the back, and depression and heart sickness, and neuralgia when she had to go to work in the rain. The great majority of the women who worked in Packingtown suffered in the same way and from the same cause, so it was not deemed a thing to see the doctor about. Instead, Ona would try patent medicines, one after the other, as her friends told her about them. As these all contained alcohol or some other stimulant, she found that they all did her good while she took them, and so she was always chasing the phantom of good health and losing it because she was too poor to continue. End of chapter 10, recording by Tom Weiss.
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6: 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Welcome back. It's astonishing to me that people don't understand the link between what you eat and how your body works.
7: Even some doctors discount the idea that a change in your diet could dramatically improve your health, relieve annoying symptoms, or even ward off life-threatening illness. But think about it. Your body can only work properly if it has the right materials to work with, the right fuel to make it go, the right ingredients to make all the enzymes and hormones and other miraculous things that make everything else possible. Today on Green Street, we'll talk with a pediatrician who gets it, who understands and promotes the idea that what you feed your body is critical to how you feel, how you function, and how long you'll live. And he'll join Patty and me in just a few minutes. But first, some of the news headlines of the week. Patty, what do you got for us this week?
8: Okay, so this is actually from CBS. The run-up to the midterm elections is turning into a food fight, literally.
7: Oh, yeah.
8: The summer was marred by massive foodborne illness outbreaks that sickened scores of people and the recall of tens of thousands of pounds of imported meat, turning the safety of the U.S. food supply into a topic of national conversation and a political cause.
7: People really got sick this summer.
8: Oh, yeah. Late-night talk show hosts joked about symptoms that included explosive diarrhea. As a precaution, chain restaurants such as Chipotle and Taco Bell yanked lettuce, jalapenos, and other suspected products from menus. Some food safety scientists blamed the outbreaks on federal cuts to public health.
7: Mm-hmm.
8: Democrats have come out on the offensive, saying voters who are worried about the safety of the U.S. food supply should oust Republicans in the midterm elections. The Trump administration has countered by accusing Democrats of scaremongering over food safety to score political points.
7: Well, either the food system is safe or it's not.
8: That,
7: and, you know, it looks as though we just don't have enough inspectors.
8: That's right.
7: And, you know.
8: And these are the obvious things. These
7: yeah.
8: are what I would call the acute symptoms
7: yeah.
8: of deregulation and massive cuts to the FDA, basically.
7: Yeah.
8: Yeah. The number of consumers who strongly agree that the U.S. food system produces food that's actually safe to eat declined to about 30% in August from 40% in November, based on survey data released in September by the University of Illinois and Purdue. Concern about food safety has especially taken hold now because public health leaders say the administration is portraying itself as a safety crusader while cutting staffing and funding for federal agencies responsible for surveillance and inspections.
7: Yeah, you can't have both things at once. You can't slash budgets and let, you know, so many career people go who have
8: That's
7: experience
8: right. mm-hmm.
7: and then say, oh, you're

0: manipulating the EPA's air pollution permitting process to avoid scrutiny. All companies need federal permits to emit pollution, but in their permit applications, some big tech companies are allegedly avoiding regulatory reviews by dividing their emission sources into separate, multiple, minor sources that require less oversight. Data centers can be significant sources of nitrogen oxide, ozone, heavy metals, particulate matter, greenhouse gas, and other dangerous pollutants, but separating their operations into smaller parts helps data centers avoid public scrutiny, and permit applications are typically approved much faster. It also saves tech companies money and avoids the hassle and cost of potential pollution controls. In North Carolina, Amazon and the local utility Duke Energy are installing 649 diesel generators to back up a new data center. Can you imagine?
1: Wow.
0: Think about that. 649 diesel generators just to do backup.
1: And they're noisy as well as polluting.
0: They are. They submitted two permits and avoided major review despite being in a low-income area that already suffers from high levels of air pollution. Amazon is proposing to emit about 98 tons of particulate matter annually and 6.5 tons per year of hazardous air pollutants, including benzene and formaldehyde. So this is what's happening at data centers.
1: So the American public is not that concerned about this, right? Because they don't live near one of these big data centers, okay?
0: Well,
1: but we're getting air pollution from wildfires on the West Coast and in northern Canada in New York.
0: In other words,
1: right?
0: The air pollution travels.
1: On the East Coast. So air pollution travels.
0: Sure.
1: So this should be everyone's concern.
0: Yeah, 649 diesel generators are going to put out a lot of emissions, and a lot of people are going to be exposed. Let's put it like that.
1: That's right.
0: All right, what else you got?
1: So we have a United Nations report that is warning the world that we are facing a narrowing window to restore forests essential for food security and resistance to the climate emergency.
0: Hmm.
1: More than 1 billion acres of forests have been cleared since 1990, while an even greater area has been degraded. The State of the World's Forests report acknowledges recent steps forward in protection and tree planting around the globe, but says action has not kept pace with commitments. Over the past two decades, national, regional, and global initiatives have promised to place more than 1 billion hectares of land under restoration, but barely a fifth of that is actually being restored.
0: Yeah, we always promise, oh, we're going to do this, we're going to do this, but it never happens.
1: This is all on the follow-up, right?
0: Yeah, exactly.
1: Forests, which cover about a third of Earth's land surface, store 714 gigatons of carbon and host up to 80% of the world's terrestrial biodiversity. They also play an important role in regulating rainfall and in reducing hunger, and nearly one-third of the global population depends on them for their livelihoods. Threats are intensifying. Every year, about 127 million hectares of forest are affected by fires, with further damage caused by insects, diseases, and severe weather events. This is making forests ever more vulnerable as it comes on top of pressure from farm expansion, the climate crisis, pollution, and the extraction of fossil fuels and other resources, like rare minerals, right?
0: Yeah. Mm-hmm.
1: The report says remedial action on forests and other degraded ecosystems would benefit people, food security, and the economy, with restoration efforts estimated to generate $1.8 trillion in benefits each year. Qu Dongyu, Director General of the Food and Agriculture Organization of the UN, said the report makes clear that forest and landscape restoration is more than an environmental priority. It is a strategic investment in resilient agri-food systems and rural development. Given the continued loss and degradation of forest ecosystems, as well as growing global demand for land-based products and services, there is an urgent need to scale up effective forest restoration.
0: You think of forests as a nice place to, you know, hike in the woods, but you don't think of them as a critical repository for pulling CO2 out of the air. And I mean, you know, cut them down.
1: 100%. And especially rainforests.
0: Yeah.
1: Yeah. I mean, if there was a type of forest that was more critical than others, it would be the rainforests, which are just, we're
0: disappearing fast.
1: They're just disappearing.
0: All right. Thanks, Patty.
1: You're welcome. You are what you eat seems like a worn-out phrase these days, but it's perhaps more true now than ever before. Our body depends on what we put into it to keep us healthy and functioning. And if the fuel we put into our own bodies lacks nutritional value or contains man-made chemicals that our bodies don't recognize, all kinds of bad things can happen. And in fact, one look at the general health of the American public with our soaring rates of diabetes, heart disease, and

0: Cancer makes it clear we have a serious problem with our food system, and things are not getting better. Take, for instance, the new food guidelines recently published by the U.S. government. The food pyramid has been turned upside down, and many experts are questioning exactly what is going on. Who determined the new guidelines, and to what extent were they influenced by the food industry with profits on the line? One of the experts raising some questions about this is our friend Dr. Larry Pilevsky. Dr. Pilevsky's clinical experience includes working in pediatric emergency and intensive care, neonatal intensive care, and holistic and integrative pediatric private practice. Doug and I recently spoke with Dr. Pilevsky, and we asked him about his reaction to the new food pyramid. Here's part of our conversation.
1: You know, the old pyramid that we have was very industry-driven.
2: Right.
1: And it's very top-heavy with white foods.
3: Mm-hmm.
1: It's very top-heavy with not only just grains, but more than grains, flour products and processed flour products, enriched flour products. You know, I always wondered if people stopped and questioned why a flour product was enriched, and they usually don't. And the reason they don't is because they really don't want to know that it was so stripped of every nutrient that it ever had, that they then took a couple of nutrients and sprinkled it on and called it enriched, when in fact it was still very empty and quite devoid of any nutritional value.
3: Mm-hmm.
1: So the old food pyramid is very much about grains. It's very much about sugar. It's very much about GMO grains. It's very much about pesticide-laden grains. And it's very much about processed grains. You know, anything that can sit in a box or a bag on a shelf for weeks to months to years on end is what was offered to the American people as the best thing to be eating. So that's a concern, because if the food can sit on a counter, even the mice, the rats, and the bugs won't eat it. So how do you think it's going to affect the human body?
3: Yeah.
1: The other thing that was very much a part of the old pyramid is a focus on dairy products, but not just any dairy products. It was pasteurized milk, pasteurized cheese, pasteurized yogurt, pasteurized everything related to dairy products, without addressing whether the health of these products makes a difference when consumed by a human being. And, you know, we all know, because we've done the experiments, that if you gave a cow or a baby calf the pasteurized milk that we have in the supermarket, the animal wouldn't drink it.
2: Right.
1: And so we were and still are in need of a better food pyramid. The new pyramid is better. However, it needs some work, because it doesn't tell people the types of animal products that are better for them. It just says animal products. And it needs to focus more on the fact that there are certain fats that are very important for the body, and there are certain fats that are very damaging to the body. And so, yes, we do need to encourage a diet that is fewer in processed foods and fewer in bad oils and fewer in pasteurized and homogenized foods. But we need to do a little bit better job in explaining to parents and to children why raw foods in the dairy community might be better, assuming you don't have a dairy reaction or a dairy allergy, and why sprouted grains can still be good for certain parts of the community, and why pesticide-laden grains or organic grains are different in how they affect the body, and why sprouted foods in general may provide more protein and more digestibility, and why grass-fed, pasture-raised, organic, non-sprayed fields may be the optimal environments in which cows, goats, bison, chickens, turkeys are going to thrive.
3: Mm-hmm.
1: So it's a good start, but the conversation is much more than just the two-dimensional eat more this, eat less this.
2: Can you talk a little bit about GMO foods and how they, you know, how they fit into the picture?
3: They are what we grow in this country. We grow, you know, we go GMO oats and GMO corn and GMO soy, and all those things go into animal feed.
1: Well, first I'm going to say something about grains, and then I'll say something about GMO grains.
3: Okay.
1: It's not very easy for humans to successfully digest and assimilate even whole grains. And that's why in a lot of good diets, grains, especially for people with chronic illness, grains need to be removed because they can be very inflaming. They have anti-nutrients in them that actually interact with the immune system in the gut and cause further inflammation and health effects. They also do impact the growth and development of the important good bacteria that live in the gut. So you'll see people eating sprouted grains and have fewer health side effects from eating sprouted grains. But then you'll see some people who eat very fermented grains, and that is a little bit better for them. But because of how chronically inflamed a lot of us in this country are, it may be important to just watch the amount of grains you're eating in the first place, even if you ferment them and even if you sprout them. Then you take the GMO grains, which are the genetically modified organisms, and you're really damaging your immune system and your gut. You're changing specifically your microbiome. And if anybody is curious, the microbiome is the part of the body that protects us the most, that has antenna leaking into the environment to test whether something is good for us or not good for us. The microbiome is interacting with the immune system, saying, hey, this is damaging, go after it. Hey, this is okay, you can let it into the body. And genetically modified organisms significantly alter the microbiome in the gut and remove some of that protection. So we become much greater inflamed by these organisms. And certainly, I don't know if you can find purely organic, non-GMO, non-pesticide-laden grains because of how much is in the air. So watch the grains, especially things like wheat and corn and oats. Those are the three that I worry about most, wheat, oats, and corn.
2: So you're saying that the GMOs actually inhibit the microbiome's ability to communicate with the body?
1: They alter the microbiome. That changes the balance. Because remember, the microbiome is there to help us digest foods. It's there to help protect us. It produces vitamins for us. It separates some of the good stuff that's in the food from the bad stuff. It connects to the brain. It connects to the heart. You know, so there's a lot of communication between the microbiome and the brain and the heart and the immune system. And we benefit from the right balance of organisms. And so, you know, sugars in the diet are going to alter that. GMO organisms are going to alter that. Pesticides are going to alter that. Antibiotics in the food are going to alter that. Metals are going to alter that. Mold is going to alter that. So we have a cumulative effect of alterations of gut microbiome. And then you start hearing about leaky gut and bloating and diarrhea mixed with constipation, inflammatory bowel disease, irritable bowel syndrome. And then you hear mood disorders and psychiatric disorders. A lot of that can be improved by altering just what we eat from the very beginning.
2: You're listening to Green Street, and our guest today is pediatrician Dr. Larry Pilevsky.
3: So I know that we're talking about, you know, the ultimate way to get our protein and to get our food and to choose, you know, those things. But what happens when you don't have a choice and you don't have the income to afford it?
1: So there's a group in what you're saying where it's absolutely impossible to purchase it. They don't have access and they don't have the money. But then there's a larger group in there, Patty, that do, where the people do have the access and they do have the money and they choose not to. And so the business of America is business. And as long as people are making purchases in fast food restaurants, in chain restaurants, and restaurants in general for the GMO injected, grain-fed, antibiotic-filled, pesticide-filled meats, then there's no reason for the authorities to change the way animals are
3: raised
1: and bred, fed in this country. Right. So it really comes down to economics. If you stop buying the crappy stuff and you put your intention into finding at least more organic or more grass-fed, grass-finished, you may be able to see improvements in your health where your costs for many other things will improve, right? I mean, if you go to a fast food chain restaurant, which a lot of people who claim they can't afford it, they're spending $20, $40, $50 on a family meal. Whereas if you bought a steak or if you bought ground beef from a grass-fed, grass-finished farm, which now more and more are shipping across the country, so there is better access, you actually not only have cheaper food, you have better food, and you have better health. And if you have better health, you have fewer illnesses. And if you have fewer illnesses, you have fewer days missed from work. If you have fewer illnesses and fewer days missed from work, your production is greater. If your production is greater and you feel better, you actually might advance in your job. If you advance in your job, you may make more money. If you make more money and you're doing well, you may get another job. And so it's about being productive. And we in the Western world still to this day say to people, the quality of the food you eat has nothing to do with your health. That is a message that is permeating every vent, every airspace, every advertising, every medical school, every government agency, every big ag. The foods you eat and the quality that you eat have nothing to do with your health. So you have neurologists, dermatologists, cardiologists, pulmonologists, ear, nose, and throat doctors, urologists, gastroenterologists, all telling parents and adults, the foods you eat have nothing to do with your health. And that's not the only place where that message is coming. So what's the incentive for people to do differently? And then the other thing that I would say is that we don't necessarily live in a culture that breeds accountability and responsibility, right? So we'll tell people, oh, eat whatever you want. We'll save you, we'll rescue you, we'll help you after you fall into a ditch. And then we'll send you back with two medicines, and then we won't change anything or suggest anything about your lifestyle and your choices. And then we'll tell you, don't worry, this will help. And then you get sick again, and you come back, and they give you two more medicines. And then there's never an indication that you can ever come off those medications. And there's never an indication that you can actually be empowered to make the choices to do better. And so all the time spent being sick and all the time spent eating boxed foods, processed foods, fast foods, restaurant chain foods, that translates into negative income because you're sick, you don't feel well, you can't work, your relationships stink. You know, you're having trouble surviving. Well, if you were eating differently, the money gained in time can be huge in creating better health, better productivity, and the potential for being able to even learn and get a better job.
2: That's great. Love this.
3: Okay. So I would like to talk to you a little bit about the way that food is packaged. I mean, I know that you've already talked about processed foods and so on and so on, but I would like you to talk about the plastic that almost all the food that we buy, whether it's a grocery store or a co-op or even a farmer's market, you know, they put everything in plastic. Can you talk a little bit about that?
1: I always thought it was interesting that New York City years ago banned all plastic bags in their supermarkets, and people were now having to use either their own canvas bags or paper bags to carry their groceries. And yet, if you walked up and down the aisles, everything in a package was in a plastic bag. Your bread, you know, your crackers inside the cardboard box. Right. And so I think what strikes me as a reasonable topic to discuss is we tend to have a lifestyle that just craves convenience and ease. So if you actually pose to people, you know, you're making choices to use plastic, and I just want you to know that it has great potential to hurt your health, maybe your fertility, maybe your brain function, you know, maybe your sperm and ovary function. And most people would look at you and say, ugh, I can't deal with another thing. Or it's much easier not to, you know, it's like, fine, whatever. You know, it's like when you say, you know, have you ever thought about the subject of vaccines? I have to think of that too. Have you ever thought of the fact that electromagnetic radiation may be hurting you and your child? And so everything over the years, I mean, we're old enough to know that life was made easier for generation after generation. And with making life easier and more convenient, we have seen greater struggle and greater damage in our society. And so the ease with which we live is inversely proportional to the difficulties we are having. And I have seen over the years the tendency to make things easier when in fact the end result is to make things more difficult and more unhealthy. And that's a struggle that's cultural wide. So you can talk about any subject that you just put in there, right? You change the word plastics for cell phones, iPads, video games, laptops, Wi-Fi.
3: Artificial turf fields.
1: Artificial turf, right? You know, makeup. You know, keep going. Vaccines, cell towers, 5G, faster. You put anything in there, right? Anything that's convenience or ease. And what we likely can see is greater difficulty and greater ill health. And there's an old saying, difficult times breed strong men. Strong men make for easy times. Easy times breed weak men. Weak men leads to difficult times. And so we are at a place in time where I think we've made things so easy and so convenient that we are creating a very weak population. And so even if you look at the studies around young men and young women today, between maybe 15 and 30 or 15 and 40, you know, their emotional quotients are lower, their job security is lower, their job success is lower, their relationships are fewer and more difficult, you know, and yet things were made easy. You know, they have the cell phone, they have the video games, they have their chats, they have their, you know, everything that's made easier, their Waze, their Ubers, their AI, their ChatGPT. And yet what we're seeing is a deterioration of the human spirit, the human intelligence, because everything was made easier. So I think plastics is just one of the ways in which we've made things easier. And another topic for which we don't have to take responsibility and accountability. And then the other side of that is, you know, well, they would never do anything to harm us. You know, this idea that you know, if the government or the companies are putting out a product, it must be good for us. Because the FDA wouldn't sanction any product that's bad for us. And so without really understanding the mechanisms by which things get put into society, we have a very unconscious and difficult time.
4: 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Patty and I will be back next week with another edition of Green Street. 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

0: 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Also in California, in Red Bluff and Redding on KFOI and Round Mountains KKRN. Up in Oregon on the Central Coast on KYAQ, Cottage Grove's KSO, Eugene's KEPW. Lanchester, Pennsylvania's W News, Maui, Hawaii's KAKU. In Columbus, Ohio on WGRN, Palinville, New York's WLPP, Rochester, New York's WRFZ. Down in New Orleans on WHIV, out in Gallup, New Mexico on KNIZ, Concord, New Hampshire's WNHN, Fayetteville, Arkansas's KPSQ, Seattle's KODX, Richmond, Virginia's WRWK, Fairmont, West Virginia's WEFR, Janesville, Wisconsin's WADR, and Minneapolis, St. Paul's AM950. KTNF. 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Blanketing Planet Earth. I'm Brad Friedman, your friendly investigative blogger, journalist, troublemaker, muckraker, and all-around swell fellow. Says me from bradblog.com. Thank you very much for joining us. Welcome to the broadcast. We have a whole lot to get to today with a guest joining us momentarily and a lot more breaking today than we had even expected we'd be covering on today's program. We are just now over 40 days away from your last chance to vote in this year's critical midterm elections. Voting is already underway now in at least 24 states, including early in-person voting now in Idaho, Minnesota, South Dakota, and Virginia. What are you waiting for? With more beginning very soon, I've got some related news on that count that I may get to later this hour, if time allows, though in truth, I think everything we will be covering this hour is, in fact, very much related to the president and his party's failing fortunes in those upcoming elections, it seems to me. Hi, Desi Doyen. How are you doing today?
1: I'm doing all right.
0: Buckle up.
1: Yes.
0: If time allows, we may even be able to open things up for a few calls from the folks listening right now in our live Southern California listening area. Our phone number is 818-985-5735 on anything coming up today or anything else that may be on your mind. Line up early, 818-985-KPFK if you'd like to give it a shot. No promises. As I believe today's coverage will make clearer perhaps than ever, that it is now more important than ever to keep our public airwaves open to the public. To that end, we begin here. The multi-billion-dollar entertainment news conglomerate, now known as Paramount Skydance, reached an agreement on Monday to resolve an antitrust lawsuit delaying its hopes of growing still more gargantuan with its $111 billion acquisition of the massive entertainment and news conglomerate now known as Warner Brothers Discovery. As the New York Times and others are reporting today, the settlement would eliminate the last significant barrier to the creation of an entertainment, news, and media colossus. You heard just some of the companies that will all be brought under one roof at the top of the show there with this deal, if it goes through. A group of states, 11 of them, led by California's Democratic Governor Rob Bonta, sued Paramount Skydance in July, arguing that an acquisition of Warner Brothers Discovery would concentrate too much power over cable TV and blockbuster films under one company. After weeks of on-again, off-again negotiations, Paramount and the states agreed to a number of concessions to complete the deal, according to the people who spoke on condition of anonymity to discuss this deal, not yet made fully public. Among the so-called concessions, the entertainment giant has agreed to establish a board of journalists to ensure the editorial independence of CNN, currently owned by Warner Brothers Discovery, and CBS News, currently owned by Paramount Skydance. Paramount also disagreed to distribute agreed to distribute 30 movies in theaters every year and pledged to spend an additional $1.5 billion on film production over the next five. A completion of the blockbuster deal would create one of the largest entertainment companies in the world. The deal would make David Ellison, Paramount's chief executive, one of the most powerful people in the news and entertainment industry, and therefore the world, backed by the fortune of his father, must be nice, billionaire Oracle co-founder Larry Ellison. The Ellison family's ties to Donald Trump, which include a dinner that David Ellison recently hosted in the spring, quote, honoring the Trump White House. That family, they have made Democrats and many journalists at CNN in particular wary of this deal. Paramount stopped short of agreeing to concessions that would alter the fundamental makeup of the combined company, such as selling CNN or one of its dozens of movie studios. The court still needs to approve the agreement. Critics have described Ellison's acquisition of Warner Brothers in stark existential terms, however, fearing that it would lead to massive layoffs and less competition here in Hollywood. CBS News, already under the control of the Trump-friendly Ellisons, has been under a microscope, deservedly so. David Ellison last year handpicked Barry Weiss, a right-leaning opinion journalist with no experience whatsoever in television news, to be its editor-in-chief. Since then, this year, Weiss has purged the senior leadership of ratings leader 60 Minutes, the network's legendary decades-old news magazine. Many star correspondents, including Scott Pelley, Anderson Cooper, either quit or were forced out since then. And, of course, many fear a similar fate for CNN once it is brought under the control of the Ellisons. Some of those who exited said that Ms. Weiss tried to inject political bias into the segments, which we will discuss with filmmaker Robert Greenwald, who joins us momentarily. After the release of his new streaming documentary feature titled Murdering 60 Minutes. John Bergmeier, media expert, legal director at the nonprofit Public Knowledge, and a recent guest on the broadcast, described the settlement in a statement today as, quote, disappointing, charging a, quote, does not address the central problem with this merger. The loss of competition in the entertainment world, which he argues, quote, leaves fewer studios competing for scripts and talents, gives one company greater power to dictate terms to distributors, and reduces streaming choices. That, he notes, will result in higher prices for consumers and lower pay for creative workers, who will have fewer employers bidding for their work. He says the quote, while independent editorial boards for CBS and CNN may be better than nothing, he says they are far short of actual independence. He adds, quote, the states were right to challenge this merger after federal antitrust enforcers failed to act. They should insist on a settlement that preserves competition or wait for their day in court. Our friend David Dayan, investigative financial journalist and executive editor of The American Prospect, also a frequent guest on this program, reacted with a thread on Blue Sky, noting in part, quote, the worst part of California Attorney General Rob Bonta's caving on the Paramount merger is that it's a big flashing signal to every other company that there is no antitrust enforcement in America, and you can bully your way into getting whatever you want, unquote. He went on to describe it as, quote, monumentally bad decision. And in very much related news today, news organizations responded strenuously on Monday to Donald Trump's unprecedented decision to ban CNN, MS Now, formerly MSNBC, and Politico from the White House, filing a lawsuit in federal court and banding together to halt video pool coverage of the president until further notice. In the suit filed in D.C.'s federal district court in Washington, CNN, MS Now, and Politico are alleging violations of news outlets' First Amendment free speech, free press rights, and First Amendment due process. They are requesting a federal judge hear the case on an expedited basis at this point. They argue that while a president may ban all journalists from the White House or certain events, the minute that he bans a particular news organization because he doesn't like their reporting, well, then he is in violation immediately of the Constitution's First Amendment protections for a free press. Moreover, soon after the lawsuit was announced, ABC, CBS, NBC, and yes, Fox News all said that they would halt TV coverage of presidential events, according to a memo obtained by the Washington Post, over the White House's ban of CNN from the White House television pool. CNN is one of the five members of the pool, along with ABC, CBS, NBC, and Fox. Brian Boughton, the Fox News Washington bureau chief and chair of the TV pool, wrote in a memo to the White House press corps, quote, "There will be no replacement pool put in place. All other pool coverage will continue as normal, including Congress, VIPs, selected events in Washington and around the country." In a joint statement Monday, the five members of the rotating TV pool wrote, quote, "The public has a vital interest in receiving accurate, independent information about its government. No administration should restrict a news organization because it objects to its reporting." Trump said on Friday that he would ban MS Now, CNN, and Politico from the White House because he said he disliked how they covered him, though he gave no specific examples that might have triggered his announcement, which came as his approval ratings plummet in advance of the midterm elections, with his party's prospects of hanging on to their slim majorities in both chambers of Congress seemingly slipping away. And just after a judge ordered that he may not close or demolish the Kennedy Center or place his name onto it in any way without an act of Congress. Quote, "They're fake news," Trump proclaimed about the three outlets, suggesting that he may add more outlets to the list. On Saturday, the three outlets reported that their journalists had been denied access to the White House grounds and that their press passes were confiscated. All of this unheard of in the United States. And just days, by the way, before China's authoritarian leader, Xi Jinping, one of many of the world's authoritarian dictators that Trump has said he admires, just days before Xi is set to come to the White House on a state visit. And yes, in very, very much related news to all of this, late last month, nonprofit, nonpartisan documentary film outlet Brave New Films released a short documentary in opposition to the merger of David Ellison's Paramount Skydance, the new owner of CBS News, with Warner Brothers Discovery, the owner of CNN and many other subsidiary companies and studios. The short video feature, available to watch for free at murdering60minutes.com, examines what happened shortly after Ellison's takeover of CBS News, what happened, I should say, after he took over CBS News and its legendary news magazine, including the firing of several of its leading correspondents and its executive producer, and as the now-fired decades-long lead correspondent Scott Pelley reported, David Ellison's hire, Barry Weiss, took over and reached in to the notoriously independent network outlet to make it more Trump-friendly, even if that meant ordering the outlet to report, yes, fake news regarding non-existent violent protests against ICE agents in Minneapolis amid the murder of protesting citizens Alec Preddy and Renee Good and more. Here's a clip from the film directed and edited by Sean O'Brien.
1: Did Barry Weiss suppress the Epstein investigation because it came too close to home?
2: It was revealed that Barry Weiss's wife, Nellie Bowles, appeared in the Epstein files and had visited Epstein at his Manhattan townhouse in 2018.
3: CBS has been caught hiding another story, and this time it's about Epstein.
4: The reporter working on the story has been fired by CBS and later pulled the report entirely.
5: You've got some friendly exchanges between Barry's wife, Nellie Bowles, with Jeffrey Epstein. He's asking her, when are you and your babe back in New York City? The babe here being Barry Weiss.
1: With Weiss overseeing CBS News and her own wife appearing in the Epstein files, the timing raises an unavoidable question. Did Barry Weiss suppress the Epstein investigation because it came too close to home?
0: Good question. That from Murdering 60 Minutes, short documentary from Brave New Films, released in late August, just before the new fall season premiere of 60 Minutes, now fully under the new regime, headed by Barry Weiss, hired by David Ellison, who is a major contributor to Donald Trump, whose approval is ultimately required for the merger that now seems to be full speed ahead between Ellison's Paramount Skydance and CNN owner Warner Brothers Discovery. The ratings for that season premiere episode, by the way, plummeted more than 20% from last year's, according to Nielsen, making it the lowest rated premiere of the long-running show in at least 25 years. Because, among other things, as you may have heard, everything Donald Trump touches in any way does seem to turn to hell. Just ask the former patrons of the Kennedy Center. Joining us now on all of this is Brave New Films founder and president Robert Greenwald. Mr. Greenwald, thank you for joining us on a day when we have much more to discuss with you than we had originally planned when we booked you to join us today, sir.
6: Thank you. Good to be with you.
0: I believe I first came to know your work more than 20 years ago now, Robert, with your 2004 release of the landmark documentary Outfoxed, Rupert Murdoch's War on Journalism, which, as I recall, was already warning at the time about the dangers of mass media consolidation that were already underway at the time 20 years ago. And now it feels like, I got to tell you, our worst fears are really coming true today. Under the Trump administration, with this merger between Paramount and Warner, and the direct threat it now not just causes not just to the entertainment industry, obviously, but arguably more dangerously to what's left of the corporate news industry itself.
6: Yes, what we saw happen with Fox News, we have started to see versions of this happening with the Ellisons and Barry Weiss taking over CBS News, taking over 60 Minutes, firing people, and attempting overtly to provide partisan bias. And the biggest danger, Brad, and for the listeners, will be long-term or longer-term what they do. And what they did at Fox showed it's what they choose to cover. Yes, the obvious bias, which Barry Weiss tried to introduce, did she try to protect her wife? Did she kill that episode around Epstein's because of her wife? That's a little easier for legacy media to investigate and report on. What's hard and what takes a longer view and constant monitoring and raising hell is what they won't cover, what they choose not to cover, and when they cover it, how they choose to cover it.
0: Norm Eisen, the leader of a coalition of entertainment and news industry professionals, he opposed the Paramount Warner Brothers merger. He said in an interview on Monday that his organization, Democracy Defenders, would be establishing a new program as a watchdog for CNN and CBS News, apparently as part of the settlement, noting, quote, "We and our partners will be on the case 24/7 to make sure CNN and CBS News and the new board are held accountable." Does that give you any confidence or comfort today, Robert?
6: No, it does not. There's so many questions that have not been answered, but appointing the board, how will they be chosen? Who will choose them? Who is the boss of the board? Again, one of the things we discovered in working on Fox News, and it was told to me over and over again, is by people who worked there when we were making the film, we don't need direct instructions about what to say and what to do. We know what the bosses want. And we're seeing the same thing here with 60 Minutes. Several of the reporters said, and obviously they are focused on this issue. Each of the reporters talked about the number of colleagues of theirs who did not bring up ideas for investigative pieces because they knew Barry Weiss and company would shoot them down.
7: Right.
6: And that's the devastation of a kind of legacy censorship.
7: Yep.
6: Where ideas that, by the way, for people who don't know, the way it works is reporters, investigators, people on staff bring up ideas to investigate. And the boss, whether it's Barry or people she's hired, say yes or no. And that's where we are going to see over and over again a brutal, brutal destruction of legacy media. We've already seen at Brave New Films, we put out a short video carousel that you can see for free, in which we make it clear that CBS News front page has been taken over many days by an independent conservative organization that Barry Weiss runs called the Free Press.
7: Yeah.
6: That should not happen, and it's already happened.
7: A lot of this started following a settlement agreement, an earlier one, between CBS and Donald Trump. He had sued 60 Minutes because he didn't like the way that they edited an interview with Kamala Harris, he claimed, before the 2024 election. I know many were furious at CBS for settling a ridiculous case at the time that they could easily have won. But as far as I can tell, that wasn't CBS News necessarily agreeing to that settlement. That was then Paramount owner Sherry Redstone doing so in order to make the way for this merger, for the initial merger with Paramount and Skydance. Is that your understanding as well? Because, you know, much of this goes back even, you know, farther than the new. I know it's hard to keep them all in track, keep track of them all, but this goes back farther than the current Paramount Warner Brothers business.
6: That's absolutely correct. And, of course, it raises the question of, for billionaires, how there's never enough money. Redstone was selling the company. She already, and many of her relatives, were extraordinarily wealthy.
7: Mm-hmm.
6: That wasn't enough. She wanted the billions, literally with a B, the billions of dollars that she and her family would receive for selling to David Ellison.
7: Mm-hmm.
6: And that set off this horrific chain of events, which is going to be something we will regret for years and years. And we will see it in the lessening of options that we will have around content. We will see it in the censorship, overt and covert, of CBS News, 60 Minutes, and tragically now CNN. And some board is not going to stop that from happening. The Ellisons have an ideology. They're allowed to have an ideology. What they should not be allowed to do is the Nepo baby should not be allowed to spend billions to buy up companies and buy his way into a position of power and control.
7: We saw a similar capitulation to that CBS settlement. We saw one from ABC News owner Disney with a settlement with Trump on another ridiculous lawsuit that Trump filed against ABC and George Stephanopoulos, though I don't believe it was because of the need in that case for approval for merger, but simply rolling over to, you know, make nice with Trump after he was elected again. But that turned out to have earned them nothing. The administration is now trying to take away the local station licenses from ABC-owned stations. All of this, Robert, seems like the worst-case scenario of big conglomerate corporate ownership of media, which seems to pose really not just a threat to the First Amendment, but just to an informed electorate necessary for a democracy, which is on my mind a lot right now, 40 days or so away from the election. Am I overstating these concerns? Because it really seems like we are just going over a cliff at this point.
6: I think the concerns are legitimate. And what's on one level sad, because I know some of the players involved, the level of cowardice is extraordinary. Remember, we're not talking about people who are earning an hourly wage. We're talking about the heads of media companies who on their current iteration are worth millions and sometimes billions of dollars. We're talking about law firms that caved without even taking a breath to Donald Trump, some of them so-called liberal and progressive law firms. And we're talking about chancellors at universities and colleges. Now, that's not to say everybody is rolling over and giving up, but people in institutions of power, corporate, educational, and media should be ashamed of what they've done and how they've done it and the level of fear. Fortunately, we have shows like yours, we have independent media, we have people like David, who you mentioned, and Ryan Grimm and others, and Cenk at the Young Turks, doing extraordinarily important work. And the one of the elements, potentially good news, is David Ellison seems convinced he can save cable channels, and they're on a big downfall because of the internet, because of streaming. This will lead him to wasting and spending billions of dollars, and it will not be successful. That may hurt them ultimately, and they do have some financial issues. As you may have seen, they've reached out, and the Ellisons, to sovereign wealth funds. Again, for the audience that isn't aware, those are wealth funds from around the world.
3: Yeah.
6: The sovereign wealth funds, and I don't want to turn into an anti-foreign person bias, but the sovereign wealth funds, driven mainly by oil money, now control 49% of the biggest media company in the United
7: in the
6: States.
7: U.S. Yeah, unbelievable. Yep. Here is, just to give you an idea of the danger, back to murdering 60 Minutes specifically, here is, according to now former 60 Minute correspondent Scott Pelley, what it looked like when a corrupt management team comes in and tries to influence coverage of the news.
8: Barry Weiss sends an email about the killing of Renee Good, the killing of Alex Pretty, and says, can we make the protesters look more violent? Renee Good's car, you need to describe her as driving toward the officer. This is not what you see.
9: Vega said she was also asked to include comments from Minneapolis Mayor Jacob Frey, saying he wanted police to fight ICE agents enforcing immigration policies.
10: We cannot find any instance of the mayor saying something like that.
7: This is chilling. I mean, that was what has been going on over the past year or so at CBS News. That is what could now be going on at CNN if this merger between these two giants moves forward, as it looks like it will be. I was moderately heartened, Robert Greenwald, to hear on Monday that ABC, CBS, NBC, and even Fox joined in support of CNN after Trump had banned them from the video press pool coverage over the weekend, along with CNN and MS Now and Politico, banned from the White House itself. Should we take any comfort that that something like that might be a sign that the major corporate news outlets, or at least the people who work there, might be beginning to get it? Or should we worry that their corporate owners is going to snuff all of this out soon enough, this act of rebellion by their news division in short order?
6: Well, it's a good question. And speaking on behalf of all the worried, neurotic people around the country, I will say worry.
7: Yeah.
6: Worry more. But more importantly is do something. Take action. That's why we make the films available, the short films, the longer films, the documentaries, the investigative pieces. We make them available for free because what we've seen, and we've seen it most extraordinarily around ICE and around Israel, and I don't mean to trash the non-visual media, but a picture is worth a thousand words. And so those pictures of what has happened, what Israel has done, what ICE is doing is really moving public opinion. Then we have media organizations, independent, and people speaking up, like yours, like others. That does give me great, great hope. And more importantly, it gives us an opportunity, a way to get involved, support your podcast, support others, and raise hell over and over again, because we are getting the information. We're not getting it at the legacy networks, but we are getting it in other ways. And I believe strongly that is going to grow. And the more homogenized, the more monopolistic, the more censorship-driven we have with the large organizations, the more vital and the more important independent media will be.
7: You know, when you covered the rise of Rupert Murdoch's media empire and Fox News and so forth back in 2004, I remember watching that, and I remember those times very specifically. I think a lot of folks like you and me and other bloggers and so forth sort of rose up at that time. Things felt very different then. It seemed that Fox News was ascendant in a post-9/11 world where they were, you know, successfully able to make criticism of the president of the United States appear to somehow be an unpatriotic act. I'm sure you remember that well, but things feel very different today. I don't think the American people, even many Trump supporters, are going to like all of this, are going to like the idea of a, you know, of a president banning outlets like CNN from the White House. I think it's going to blow back at them big time, at least in the upcoming midterms. Am I being too optimistic about all of this, Robert? I think people see this. I think Americans do not like it.
6: Well, if you believe some of the polls, and as I like to say with a smile, I only believe in polls when they agree with what I agree with.
7: Right.
6: Based on the polling, you're absolutely right. People have turned on Trump for a variety of reasons. And it seems it's important, I think, to keep this in mind. And we're doing some work around this at Brave New Films with some short videos. The key issue that's affected the largest number of people from a perception point of view is the financial, that prices have not gone down as he promised. They've gone up. The ridiculous, obscene, horrible war with Iran, prices have gone up. That continues to happen. And so many people who may be

0: to CBS, and I'm waiting for the Ellisons for their statement in support of CNN after it's been banned. We may have to wait a long time.
1: Right.
0: But I think those are possibilities that will connect the banning of the media organizations with the avarice, greed, and disgusting behavior of some of the billionaires, and that can continue to move people in two directions. One is vote, vote, and vote. And for the Trump people who are monitoring, no, I'm not telling people to vote three times. I'm encouraging people to vote. And I think it will also move people in terms of the long-term organizing. I remember so clearly we did a film highly critical of the NRA. Mm-hmm. And I remember the NRA, one of the head killers there, said, well, we don't worry about you liberals because there'll be a shooting. You'll get upset for 24 hours or maybe a week, and then you'll be gone. And we'll be there every day. And I say the same thing, Brad, to your listeners. It's important to get involved, whether it's an hour a day, an hour a week, whether it's writing letters, making phone calls, visiting, writing to the local newspaper, supporting an elected official. There are so many things we can do other than slitting our wrists and throwing ourselves in front of a bus.
1: Yep. Thank you for noting that. Robert Greenwald, the documentarian, founder of Brave New Films, director of Outfoxed, E. Jean Carroll versus Donald Trump, Gaza, Journalists Under Fire is his newest, and of course, Suppressed, The Fight to Vote, which we hopefully will all be doing this year. You can, as I said, find 60 Minutes, Murdering 60 Minutes at murdering60minutes.com. And you can, well, it'll be interesting. Actually, before I let you go, Robert, the your call at the end of Murdering 60 Minutes to for folks to go to blockthemerger.com over the Paramount Warner Brothers movie. What now? What now happens at blockthemerger.com? Any idea?
0: Well, I don't know. They're smart and committed people. What we are encouraging people to do starting today is to find ways to focus on 60 Minutes, what they're doing, and what they're not covering. Mm-hmm. I can't stress that enough. That was one of the key things that doing Outfoxed, frankly, taught me, their choice not to cover so many critical subjects. So we're asking people monitor and watch CBS and then raise hell if they don't adhere to strict legacy media standards. The same with CBS News and then with CNN. Do not for a minute assume that their ideology will not get in the way. The Ellisons have been extraordinarily financial backers of Israel and the IDF. They've supplied money to the IDF. The IDF is responsible for killing many, many innocent Palestinians. That will continue. Barry Weiss is on record as being essentially supporting anything and everything Israel does. That will also continue. So we have our work cut out for us, but I do believe there are things we can do. And remember, all these networks and stations and programs are driven by advertisers. Advertisers do not like conflict. Advertisers do not like people saying you're biased, left, right, or center. So it gives us a real opportunity if we're willing to work, monitor, and then raise hell.
1: Robert Greenwald of BraveNewFilms.org. Robert, really appreciate you joining us today. Really appreciating your years of raising hell. Thank you, sir.
0: Thank you. My pleasure.
1: You bet. All right, let's take a quick break here. We will come back with, I don't know, something or other. We ran a bit long there, but I wanted to had a lot to talk about, obviously, with Robert there. If you want, you can jump in. You got any thoughts on all of this? 818-985-KPFK, 818-985-5735. 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

0: web stream. We'd love to hear from you. All of this underscoring, at least in, well, in my opinion, and clearly in Robert's, the importance of the independent media and the threat that we have long been under, and now I think clearer than ever. Let's take a quick break. We will come back and talk about some of that or something else or whatever you want to talk about. 818-985-5735. I'm Brad Friedman, and you are listening to The Bradcast.
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3: You become a journalist because you love the First Amendment. You become a journalist because you love the country. There is no democracy without journalism. It can't be done.
0: Scott Pelley has it right there, 100%. It can't be done. Welcome back to The Bradcast. 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We'll try to take some of your calls if you'd like to shout out in to us, 818-985-KPFK. 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But our phone number, 818-985-KPFK. 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Let me go to our old friend Roger, since we were talking about Minneapolis and what happened over the winter. Roger in Minneapolis, how are you, sir? Roger, do we have you there? Do we not have you there? I'm being told I'm doing something wrong. Is it me? There we go. No, I think I hear you. There you go. Hey, Roger.
4: Yeah, I think Desi had not pushed a button yet or something.
0: I'm so going to fire her again. I do this once or twice a week.
4: It could have been you.
0: Yeah, no. It would never be me. What's up, Roger?
4: I have been focusing my attention on the titanic struggle for the influence over people's minds being the central struggle for power in this country since the early 70s. Mm. In 1982, I was at that time just in my early 20s, and I was studying media at the University of Minnesota. I called into the Larry King show, and I spoke with him, and I said, look, the main battleground for our future and who holds power is going to be the media. And he completely rejected and poo-pooed that assertion. But exactly the discussion you are having today completely underlines how without a functional media landscape, we are going to slide into fascism, and it's that simple.
0: It is that simple. I will say I do take solace, as Robert Greenwald mentioned, in the fact that the independent media is still here. We are still here. My flagship station in Los Angeles, KPFK, is still here. Pacific Radio, we are still here. And more than ever, you have folks like Robert Greenwald and others who have access, at least for now, to the Internet, to YouTube, to podcasts who can tell the story. We don't rely as much as we once did on the corporate media. And frankly, if they toss them all out of the White House, maybe they'll learn the lesson that, you know what, they need to tell these stories another way. I take some solace in that, even as I share your trepidation about what is happening, what has been happening over these last, 20 years, as I've been discussing with Robert Greenwald, in your case, going back to the 70s, Roger. We should have listened to you.
4: I don't know if, can you still hear me?
0: Yeah, I can hear you.
4: I'll keep this real brief. It's a titanic struggle, and we are little Davids hurling pebbles at massive, highly crystallized Goliaths. I do think we can win, but exactly how? You know the old Chinese curse, may you live in interesting times.
0: Yes.
4: Well,
0: yes.
4: We are accursed.
0: Yes, we are indeed. Thank you, Roger. Greatly appreciate hearing from you, my friend. Stay well. I know how we begin to fight back, and that's in 40 days or so from now when, well, it's actually in just almost right now at this point where people are voting in 24 states around the nation right now. Thanks, Roger. 818-985-5735. You know what? Maybe it was me. I can't seem to hang up on Roger on this end. You figured that out, Des. That's your problem now. 818. What? No, I can't hear you. Nope. I can't hear you. 818-985-5735. If it gives you any comfort, apparently Trump's scheme to ban CNN from the press pool is not working out well already as of, well, the very first day. As I mentioned while I was talking with Robert, ABC, CBS, NBC, and Fox all joined along with CNN to say, well, if you're not going to let CNN be part of the press pool, we are also not going to be part of the press pool, the video press pool. A good example of things going sideways on the far-right MAGA station Newsmax on Monday, where they had pictures of an appearance by Donald Trump somewhere. I don't know where it was. Speaking with construction workers or something. Here's what that sounded like after they, you know, had no more press pool coverage.
5: Yeah, there. Okay, so there is no microphone because the pool cameras aren't there. So maybe, Tim, this is one example of it backfiring just a little bit. Pick up on some of the things Michael was saying. And obviously the ramifications are right here. Can't hear what the president's saying.
0: Yeah, sad. Oh, well, looked like it was a very, very important event. And he had very many important things to tell us about. But for some reason, he was not able to do it, at least not on video, his favorite medium. Speaking of the elections coming up in November, some, let's call it good news, encouraging news out here for now in California. California Governor Gavin Newsom over the weekend signed a sweeping package of election protection laws on Saturday, including a measure making it a felony for anyone to seize ballots, election records, or voting technology before an election is certified. Now, last week on the show, actually before the show, at bradblog.com, longtime election fraud investigator Richard Hayes Phillips wrote a piece for us at Brad Blog about his concerns regarding the possibility of the Trump administration or its supporters attempting to seize ballots or voting systems during the upcoming midterms. He later joined me on the show late last week to discuss those concerns. This, at least, seems to speak to them, in part, at least out here in California. The package of laws signed by Newsom over the weekend are the latest by the Golden State to try and prevent law enforcement or federal officials from disrupting the counting of votes ahead of the November midterm elections. At the center of the 13-bill package is Assembly Bill 282, which makes it a felony for anyone to seize, cause, or assist in the seizure of ballots, election records, or certified voting technology while election officials are still counting and certifying results. A person in authority who orders someone under their supervision to carry out such a seizure could also face up to 4 years in prison. Newsom wrote after the legislation, quote, California will protect our elections. When it comes to our elections, California is not messing around, he wrote. The measure is part of the state's escalating response to concerns about law enforcement intervention in elections. And I think this is as Democracy Docket wrote it, I feel like I need to put quotation marks around law enforcement in law enforcement intervention in elections. These concerns became concrete this year here in California when Republican Riverside County Sheriff Chad Bianco seized roughly 1,000 boxes containing some 650,000 ballots from the 2025 fall special election, seized them from the county registrar's office. The seizure grew out of election fraud claims pushed by right-wing activists. Unsealed search warrant records showed, however, Bianco's investigators had no witnesses, no insider sources, nor independent forensic analysis establishing fraud. And Riverside County's top election official said that the allegations of miscounted ballots relied on flawed or incomplete data. An earlier sheriff's department investigation, the same office, the same sheriff, into similar claims, had found no evidence of a crime. Bianco's actions already prompted Newsom to sign Senate Bill 73. That was back in May. That law restricts law enforcement, including federal agents, from accessing or disrupting voter rolls, election technology, and election workers without specified legal authority. It also criminalizes knowingly taking ballots from the custody of election officials. The new legislation, signed on Saturday, goes further, however, by establishing an explicit prohibition on removing protected election materials before results are certified, regardless of who attempts that seizure.
6: See if it works.
0: Another, what's that? Oh, we're barely hearing you.
6: I know.
0: Now I can hear
6: yes,
0: you.
6: Yes, I know. Unfortunately, my mic is out again, so Will,
0: that'll
6: of
0: work.
6: Course, our engineer is taking care of this. But, yes,
0: that'll
6: I am
0: work.
6: Glad to hear that Newsom has put some guardrails around that crazy attempt by the Riverside
0: trying
6: sheriff.
0: Trying to. I mean,
6: To seize ballots. I mean,
0: yeah.
6: He has no authority in an election.
0: Well, what happens when the feds come in and try to seize ballots? Now, let me make it clear, as I did with Richard in my conversation, you can download that conversation with Richard Hayes Phillips for free at brandblog.com. But I don't believe it is going to happen, but I believe if it does, the people are going to stand up. The people are going to raise holy hell. But it raises a question with a state law like this. In general, federal law trumps, if you will, trumps state law. And so we can make all the laws we like out here in California. Other governors can sign them. Other state legislatures can put them in place. The question comes, you know, do we have a real constitutional crisis when ICE or DOJ or FBI shows up at the polls and starts taking voting machines and ballots? Who is the controlling authority in that case? And frankly, these are concerns I never thought we'd have to wonder about.
6: Yes.
0: I've been concerned about voting machines, how they fail, how they can be manipulated. But the notion of a federal official simply walking in, walking off the street, coming in and seizing ballots in the middle of an election, unthinkable now, sadly, thinkable.
6: Very thinkable, unfortunately. Hopefully other states are paying attention and are putting their own laws and guardrails in place.
0: But don't count on the laws. Don't count on those as your guardrails. Count on we, the people, paying attention between now and Election Day and beyond. And I keep talking about this. We'll go into specifics at some point. But and beyond Election Day, at least through the beginning of the new Congress, January 3rd of next year. It ain't over as of Election Day. January 3rd may be the new January 6th, but again, we'll talk about that on another day. But it's going to be a continued fight. It's going to call for continued vigilance. It's going to call for sharing information, good information, confirmed information with people, friends, family that you know. It's going to rely on you to help people to vote, help them to get registered to vote, all of the above, all hands on board. this is not a drill, unfortunately. This is very real. And all of those very real warnings that we've been giving out for so many years about the dangers of corporate control of the media, I think in one day, Monday of this week, sort of make plain we were not shouting that the sky is falling. We were talking about something very real and very worrying and now coming to pass in many regards.
6: Yes, it's coming to pass right in front of us. And one of the things that Robert Greenwald mentioned was how what they choose to cover is the concern that, you know, what they choose to cover, mm-hmm. what they choose to not cover,
0: yeah.
6: for example, on climate change.
0: Yeah.
6: A couple
0: yeah.
6: months ago, CBS fired all but one of its reporters that were on its climate desk.
0: Really?
6: It used to have a fantastic climate department, climate coverage, not anymore.
0: Really? That is horrible. CBS News did it. Well, of course, that's, as we all know, because climate change is a complete and total hoax. Donald Trump has told us that over and over again, and I guess that's the story that we'll hear at CBS from now on, if there are any stories at all. One person, you say, on the climate desk at this point?
6: Yes, yeah, that's right.
0: All right, good. Well, we outnumber them at two, Desi
6: Doyen. We'll do our best here.
0: We're going to outreport CBS News, as we have been doing for years, on your Green News Report twice
6: yes.
0: a week here on the broadcast.
6: Yes, on your public airwaves. Go independent media.
0: We got to get out here. Thanks to everyone for spending a portion of your day or night with us. 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My thanks to our producer, Desi Doyen, to our board operator, Will, and, of course, my guest today, Robert Greenwald of Brave New Films. 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I am bradcast@bradblog.com. Always appreciate hearing from you. Follow me on the social medias. You'll find me everywhere, well, most places, as The Brad Blog, especially at Blue Sky. Hope to see you there. Until we see you here next time, hopefully tomorrow, I'm Brad Friedman. Good luck, world!

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0: From New York, this is Democracy Now!
1: The result is unexpected. We never get everything we want. I must admit that I was convinced that I was going to win on the first round.
2: I am very happy about the real possibility that 3 weeks from now, Brazil will give a definitive answer that it wants a modern government, a government with fewer ministries, a government that will restore democracy.
0: In Brazil, the race between President Luiz Inácio Lula da Silva and far-right Senator Flávio Bolsonaro is headed to a runoff. If elected, Flávio Bolsonaro has pledged to grant amnesty to his father, former President Jair Bolsonaro, who is under house arrest after being convicted of plotting a coup in 2022. We'll go to Rio de Janeiro. Then, I am Jane Doe. That's become the rallying cry as outrage grows over Cornell University's handling of allegations that a female student was raped by 7 fraternity members in 2024. And we'll go to the occupied West Bank to speak with the Palestinian human rights defender Issa Amro, who was detained by the Israeli military for over 7 hours Friday for documenting settler violence.
3: Much for caring and for leading a campaign to release me from the Israeli military detention. I was ill-treated, I was detained illegally by the Israeli soldiers and attacked by Israeli settlers.
0: All that and more coming up. Welcome to Democracy Now!, democracynow.org, the War and Peace Report. I'm Amy Goodman. Brazil's presidential election is heading to a runoff between current Brazilian President Luiz Inácio Lula da Silva and far-right candidate Senator Flávio Bolsonaro. Millions of Brazilians took to the polls Sunday, with Bolsonaro receiving 47% of the vote. Lula trailed behind with 45%. The two will face off again October 25th. Flávio Bolsonaro, a Trump ally, is the son of the former right-wing president Jair Bolsonaro, who is currently serving a 27-year sentence under house arrest after being convicted of plotting a military coup following his 2022 election loss to Lula. This is one of Lula's supporters.
4: There is a great deal of apprehension. I suppose I didn't expect this. I had high hopes that the election would be decided in the first round in Lula's favor. So it's very hard to see us heading into a runoff trailing someone who is beholden to the United States. Someone who, in our view, has bad plans for Brazil. It's too much hopelessness.
0: After headlines, we'll go to Rio de Janeiro for the latest. The U.S. rushed over the weekend to pull all 12 of its B-1 bombers out of RAF Fairford in southern England after commanders reportedly received new warnings of an Iran-backed plot targeting the base. U.S. bombers have flown from the base during the U.S.-Israeli war on Iran. The evacuation was so urgent, some of the bombers and their crews took off before refueling tankers had the chance to support their flights home. At least 3 planes had landed at their base in South Dakota by Sunday. It comes 1 week after British police arrested 5 men who were driving white vans near RAF Fairford. The men were released on bail the next day after authorities found no explosives in the vans. Iran says the Strait of Hormuz will remain closed until the U.S. meets conditions from the interim agreement the two countries reached in Islamabad back in June. During the U.N. General Assembly, Tehran offered to restore normal shipping through the strait within 7 days if its demands are met. Iran says it'll reopen the Strait of Hormuz only if the U.S. ends the war on all fronts, including Lebanon, lifts its naval blockade and sanctions, releases frozen Iranian assets, pays war compensation, recognizes Iran's right to enrich uranium, and accepts Iran's role in governing the strait. Iran's foreign ministry denied reports that Iran had offered U.N. nuclear inspections in exchange for sanctions relief, saying Tehran's focus right now is the Strait, not nuclear talks. This is Iran's foreign minister, Abbas Araghchi.
5: We hope the United States chooses the path of wisdom and reason. But if it once again turns to military options, we are better prepared than before, and we will take whatever measures are necessary to defend ourselves. If it chooses the path of diplomacy, we remain ready. The United States has lost in both war and diplomacy in the past.
0: Yemen's Saudi-backed armed forces announced Sunday the beginning of a major military operation to recapture regions seized by the Iran-backed Houthis, including the Yemeni capital of Sana'a. This is Rashad Al-Alimi, president of Yemen's internationally recognized government.
6: Today I announced the start of military operations to retake the remaining territory of the Republic and extend the authority of the state and its institutions across all national soil. We have issued directives to the armed and security forces and all military formations to begin executing their assigned tasks according to the approved plan until the country is liberated from the grip of the terrorist militia.
0: This came as the Houthis claim responsibility for launching a series of ballistic missile and drone attacks on Saudi Aramco sites in Riyadh and the Quraish region of Saudi Arabia over the weekend. They said the attacks were in response to dozens of Saudi-led air and missile strikes on Yemen that lasted for 12 hours. In Gaza, an Israeli airstrike killed at least 5 Palestinians, including 4 women, in an apartment building in Gaza City early on Saturday. Since last October's so-called ceasefire, 1,400 Palestinians have been killed by Israeli attacks in Gaza. This is Fuad Al-Najjar, who lost his mother and grandmother in Israeli strikes.
2: The occupation doesn't differentiate between a Christian and a Muslim. It targets Christians before Muslims in Gaza. All of us have lost martyrs, and we have wounded people. In almost every home, you will find someone who was either martyred or injured.
0: In the UK, the Green Party has voted to classify Zionism as a form of racism, calling it an ethno-nationalist political project, unquote. The motion also renews the Green Party's call for Britain's Labour government to end all arms trade with Israel and backs a single democratic state throughout the historic Palestine. Israel's government condemned the motion as anti-Semitic and accused the Greens of legitimizing terrorism. Israel's foreign minister, Gideon Saar, said he would bar party leader Zach Polanski from entering Israel. Polanski did not cast a vote. Cornell University President Michael Kotlikoff says he welcomes an independent investigation over the school's failure to properly respond to reports by a 20-year-old undergraduate student who said she was drugged and gang raped by 7 fellow Cornell students, members of the Chi Phi fraternity in 2024. Kotlikoff posted this video message on Saturday.
7: In conjunction with our Board of Trustees, I welcome the independent review by an outside law firm into all aspects of Cornell's handling of the 2024 matter, which the Board will announce next week. We also support the Governor's decision to turn the criminal investigation over to the New York Attorney General.
0: Cornell President Kotlikoff is facing mounting calls to resign. Meanwhile, Jane Doe's attorney, Thomas Jufra, told CNN's State of the Union she's been the target of multiple threats and harassment.
8: It seems that if you have a complaining witness saying, I'm 100% certain I was raped, that should make it into a report. You had the group chat inviting people to participate in a rape. You had a complaining witness. You had evidence of a crime, and they didn't follow up on it. They didn't include it. And that's very concerning to me. And I'm not a person who believes in cover-ups, but in this case, I feel like there really was a cover-up.
0: We'll have more on this later in the broadcast. Tennessee's prison chief, Frank Strada, stepped down from his position later this month as he faces national backlash after overseeing Krista Pike's botched attempted execution. Pike remains hospitalized in critical condition and on a ventilator, unconscious with burns and blisters on both her arms after surviving two doses of pentobarbital. Strada's resignation comes ahead of an independent investigation into what went wrong. Pike's botched execution was reportedly at least the fifth Strada had supervised across two states since 2022. In Strada's previous role as a prison official in Arizona, CNN reports he oversaw three executions that observers and administrators say may have violated state protocols. In Texas, a federal judge in El Paso Friday blocked further border wall construction inside Big Bend National Park in a decision that was hailed by environmentalists. Judge Kathleen Cardone said her injunction will remain in place until a lawsuit filed by the Center for Biological Diversity and others is resolved, and signaled the plaintiff's constitutional claims against the border wall expansion are likely to succeed in court. To see our coverage of this story, go to democracynow.org. President Trump named Director of National Intelligence Jay Clayton as the White House's new AI czar. Clayton will lead a new super intelligence force that Trump says will coordinate the government's work on artificial intelligence. This comes as David Robinson, a senior OpenAI safety staffer, has resigned and says OpenAI's culture is broken. Writing in The Atlantic magazine, Robinson said, quote, "I agree with other recently departed staff that the companies building this technology aren't being nearly careful enough. But I believe we need to look deeper than specific rules or new laws. We need to talk about culture. As the company sprints from one launch to the next, it's failing to achieve the level of care that I believe is needed," he said. Recently, OpenAI called off the launch of a new AI model after its own researchers flagged safety problems during internal testing. The company has also halted training on its most powerful models. In Spain, tens of thousands of people marched in Madrid and other Spanish cities over the weekend as protests continued demanding government action on Spain's worsening housing crisis. Authorities estimated the crowds at 70,000. Organizers said a 500,000 people took part. The protests came a day after opposition lawmakers voted against a housing reform package meant to address public outrage over the eviction of an 87-year-old woman, Mari Carmen, from her lifelong home in Madrid. This is a protester.
9: The far-right group Núcleo Nacional threatened on social media, and there was a counter-protest. Everyone was very nervous and alert, so we set up a security perimeter around the whole camp on top of setting control checks on all accesses to avoid any attack. I think the camp will stay this next week. Let's see next weekend. I think there is a will to resist. Everything is very well organized. I think we'll stay.
0: Spanish Prime Minister Pedro Sanchez earlier today announced a snap election after right-wing parties in Spain's parliament torpedoed the housing measure. The election is scheduled for November 29th. In France, about 500 high schools are partly or fully closed today after a week of student protests were met by riot police. Thousands of students have taken to the streets across France, including in Paris, Marseille, Nantes, and Montpellier, to protest teacher shortages, overcrowded classrooms, and crumbling school buildings. French authorities have arrested more than 5,000 people since the movement began, about 85% of them minors, this according to AFP. The student organizers say the government's offered no concrete measures and are calling for more protests Tuesday. This is 17-year-old high schooler Madeleine Landry.
10: It was really difficult to concentrate in the heat, especially when you are in a small classroom with 35 people in it. So it's true that you can very quickly lose concentration. Also, we don't always have fans in every classroom, so it can get really, really hot. And in some classrooms, we're not really allowed to drink water, so that makes things difficult as well.
0: And In India, the youth-led cockroach movement has launched a new wave of nationwide protests demanding the resignation of Chief Election Commissioner Ganesh Kumar. Critics say a process under his oversight stripped tens of millions of people from India's voter rolls in a move that benefits Prime Minister Narendra Modi's ruling BJP party. Thousands rallied in Mumbai on Friday after authorities denied them a permit, while in Delhi, police detained at least 700 people, including opposition politicians, and imposed an internet shutdown. This is a protester in New Delhi.
11: If you are going to stifle freedom of expression in this country, you are stifling democracy. And I don't think the youth of our country will allow this.
0: And those are some of the headlines. This is Democracy Now!, democracynow.org, the War and Peace Report. I'm Amy Goodman. We begin today's show in Brazil, where the presidential race between President Luiz Inácio Lula da Silva and far-right Senator Flavio Bolsonaro is headed to a runoff. During the first round of voting Sunday, Bolsonaro received 47% of the vote. Lula got 45%. Bolsonaro is the son of Brazil's former far-right president, Jair Bolsonaro, currently under house arrest, serving a 27-year sentence after he was convicted of plotting a military coup in 2022 to overturn Lula's win in that year's election. If elected, Flavio Bolsonaro has pledged to grant amnesty to his father and others involved in the coup. Flavio has also vowed to strengthen ties to the Trump administration. In Senate races, Bolsonaro's party secured 19 of the 54 Senate seats up for grabs. In total, the right or far right won 34 seats. Flavio Bolsonaro spoke to supporters in the capital, Brasilia.
2: I am very happy about the real possibility that 3 weeks from now, Brazil will give a definitive answer that it wants a modern government, a government with fewer ministries, a government that will restore democracy. What I have to say is that Lula is fighting for power. He has already contested seven presidential elections. He is concerned about power. I am concerned about Brazil's future. I am fighting for Brazil.
0: Brazilian President Luiz Inácio Lula da Silva addressed supporters in São Paulo.
1: The result is unexpected. We never get everything we want. I must admit that I was convinced that I was going to win on the first round. But we have the second round, and the runoff is the moment of truth. It's time to show the true Brazilian picture, because today is the Brazil we want. So starting tomorrow, we're launching a new campaign.
0: Ahead of the elections, a group of 31 Democratic lawmakers sent a letter to U.S. Secretary of State Marco Rubio accusing the Trump administration of being engaged in a, quote, sustained, multifaceted campaign of interference and destabilization in Brazil, unquote. We go now to Rio de Janeiro, where we're joined by Rodrigo Nunes. His new book out this week, Anatomy of Disintegration, What Brazil Reveals About the Global Far Right. He's associate professor of philosophy at the Pontifical Catholic University of Rio de Janeiro, Brazil, and a visiting fellow at the University of Essex, UK. Rodrigo Nunes, thanks so much for being with us. First, if you can respond to Flavio Bolsonaro coming out ahead 47% to 45% against President Lula, and Lula's even expression of surprise saying he expected to win this round. Of course, then it goes to the next runoff election on October 25th. Can you talk about what happened in Brazil and its significance?
12: Well, I think anyone who had been following closely the polls and the tendencies in this election would have thought it would be tight, both in the first and in the second round. But everyone really did expect Lula to come marginally ahead of Flavio in the first round. So that was a surprise. Having said that, it isn't a surprise that this is a victory for the right. Everyone could tell that they were going to have the majority in Congress, that they were going to come very close to an easy majority in the Senate, which puts them very close to being able to impeach Supreme Court justices, which has been one of their main rallying points in this election. So yes, Fuadu coming ahead is a surprise, but everything else, the Congress results, the results in the majority of states that the right has also carried, none of that is really a surprise at this point.
0: Tell us who Flavio Bolsonaro is, the son of the former far-right president.
12: Sorry.
0: I want you to tell us who Flavio Bolsonaro is. But first, let me go back to the current president, Lula, speaking last night criticizing Flavio Bolsonaro.
1: We only have uncertainties with a murky biography and a shadowy past. Nothing suggests a promising future for Brazilian society, either in the biography of the father or the son, and we do not know the details regarding other relatives' biographies. It is a murky biography. There are publications and evidence pointing to very serious suspicions linked to militia, organized crime, and Rio de Janeiro's murders. All of this will become clear, as will his involvement in the founding of Banco Master, which led not only to the biggest corruption case in this country, but also the biggest orgy involving this country's authorities.
0: If you can respond, Rodrigo Nunes, to what Lula said and give us the background of Flavio Bolsonaro.
12: So when Flavio was chosen by his father to be the candidate of the far right, not even people in the right expected him to catch as a candidate. Everyone thought he was too weak and inexpressive as a candidate to actually run against someone, a figure as strong, a figure of the stature of Lula. So even for the right, it was a surprise that his candidacy did become a real thing in the course of the last months. He is the oldest son of the Bolsonaro clan, and he is the more traditional figure among his brothers, who are all in also in politics. He is more of an old style politician rather than a culture warrior like his other brothers, and even to some extent his father. And in particular, whereas his dad had very strong ties to the military and depended on the military a lot for his government, what is most worrying about Flavio Bolsonaro is that there are very well-documented stories connecting him not only to various corruption scandals, including the main corruption scandal that is being talked about in Brazil at the moment, which involves a failed bank that helped, among other things, fund a film on a biopic of Jair Bolsonaro that many people suspect was actually used as a way of channeling funds into the campaign and into the lobbying operations that the Bolsonaro family has been doing alongside the U.S. government since last year. So basically, not only he's got several ties to several corruption scandals, but more worryingly, he's got a well-documented history of ties to organized crime in Rio, not only to the paramilitary militias that occupy several parts of Rio, but also lots of people in his political group in Rio are connected to the drug trade. So obviously a victory for him worries several people in Brazil that it would be a victory for organized crime, bringing organized crime to the very top of Brazilian politics.
0: And if you can talk about not only the fact that Flavio Bolsonaro came out ahead, but the fact that the far-right and right parties also came out ahead and what this means and where you think this runoff election will go, who the other candidates were who will now be not part of it, who might throw their support to or simply their voters will go to either Flavio Bolsonaro or Lula.
12: So another sign of how strong the right is in Brazil at the moment is that the only candidate on the left was Lula. Everyone else contesting this election is broadly in the right-wing camp, or even far right, even farther to the right of Flavio. The tendency is, of course, that most of those votes are going to go to Flavio now. Certainly, the momentum is with him at this moment. He's leaping ahead in the first round, and I would expect him to go even farther in the first polls that will come out this week. Certainly, the momentum is all with him. And it has to be said, in a certain way, the momentum has been with the right since 2018. The right wing has managed to, if we understand a cultural revolution to mean shaping the way in which most people understand reality, in which most people see what's happening around them, then you could say that the far right has managed to produce a cultural revolution in Brazil, especially in the south of Brazil, in those areas in which agribusiness is strong, or what you could call the extractive frontier, where you have agribusiness, mining, and so forth. And even in the southeast, and even in the peripheries of Brazil, where lots of people see the far right as promising them, well, if this is all there is, if all we can expect from the future is ever more dog-eat-dog conditions, an ever more competitive struggle of all against all, at least what the far right says is the state will get off our backs. We won't have to, we'll pay less taxes, there'll be less regulations stopping us from doing what we need to do in order to survive. And even at the end of the day, if I remain hyper-exploited, at least there won't be anyone telling me that I can't make jokes about gay people, or there won't be anyone meddling with my private life if I beat my wife up. So there's a very complex portfolio, let's say, of material and psychological compensations that the far right offers. And it has to be said, it's a message that has been working. And even though Lula has been in power for the last 4 years, he was always dealing with a Congress that was in its majority of the right and far right. He didn't manage to do anywhere near enough to counter the strength of the far right in Brazilian society. And what we see is basically a continuous growth, even though Bolsonaro lost the last elections to Lula. What you can see is just a continuous growth from 2010 until now. And you see that in the way that they've carried most states, that they carried the majority of the Congress, and so on.
0: So last week, a group of 31 U.S. Democratic lawmakers, led by Congress members Delia Ramirez, Pramila Jayapal, Jesus Chuy Garcia, along with Senator Bernie Sanders, sent a letter to U.S. Secretary of State Marco Rubio accusing the Trump administration of interfering in Brazil's elections. A letter saying, over the course of President Trump's second term, we've seen U.S. officials engage in a sustained, multifaceted campaign of interference and destabilization in Brazil, and then goes on to outline the diplomatic, economic, and political pressure wielded by the Trump administration leading up to the elections. What do you know of whether there was U.S. interference there? Of course, both Flavio Bolsonaro, his father Jair Bolsonaro, very close to President Trump, and you have Flavio also promising to pardon his father, who's under house arrest for decades, for involvement in the attempted coup against Lula.
12: So, Amy, I belong to what is called in Brazil the redemocratization generation, i.e. the people who were born in the very last years of the military regime. And I have to say, I didn't expect in my life to see the level of U.S. interference that we've seen in these elections. If in the last elections, the U.S. played a very positive role when it very clearly signaled to Jair Bolsonaro that it wasn't going to support any coup attempts to overrule the result of the elections. In these elections, and since last year, there's been a clear pattern of U.S. interference, starting with the tariffs imposed on Brazil at the time of the coup trials that came to an end in September last year. And there was a very open, very explicit activity on the part of one of the Bolsonaro brothers to lobby the U.S. government to impose those tariffs on Brazil. So we've had more tariffs imposed on Brazil this year. But on top of that, there is another thing that was an object of lobby from the Bolsonaro family, the fact that very recently the U.S. named the two major drug factions in Brazil as terrorist organizations, which we understand from the pattern that we've seen in places like Colombia, Venezuela, etc., is always a first step, a step in the direction of more intense interference, including potentially military intervention, which is supposed to be fighting the war on drugs, but in effect is actually interfering in domestic policy, in domestic politics, and picking sides in domestic politics in countries of the region. Finally, there's also been a pattern of funds being invested both from supporters of President Trump or supporters of the far right in the U.S., but also from the State Department, funds that have been directed to political activity in Brazil, which has systematically been political activity on the right to support the candidacy of Flavio Bolsonaro and his supporters.
0: Flavio Bolsonaro asked Trump to designate two crime groups as terrorist groups. Does this open, as you're talking about, U.S. more of a U.S. military presence in Brazil if Bolsonaro wins? Also, Flavio Bolsonaro is vowing to build more maximum security prisons similar to El Salvador's SECOT prison, which the U.S. used to send hundreds of migrants to until a judge ruled they had to be released.
12: Yeah, absolutely. I mean, the model here, one of the models here is very clearly Nayib Bukele in El Salvador, both in the sense of the public security policies of Nayib Bukele. So, you know, an intensification of the militarization of social conflict and with absolute disregard to human rights. But also in the sense of a policy of automatic alignment with U.S. interests. So we could see, we could end up seeing Brazil, like El Salvador, becoming a first line of support for Trump's migration policies in the U.S., but also Flavio Bolsonaro has spoken very openly and very clearly about the fact that he intends, and obviously this is part of the bargain that he's making with the U.S., the present U.S. government. He's spoken very openly about the fact that if he wins, Brazil's rare earths will be entirely dedicated to and other resources like oil and so on will be entirely dedicated to U.S. interests, which obviously in the U.S.'s present situation in its competition, international competition with China, Brazil would be a major asset. Brazil has the second largest reserves of rare earths in the world. One of the largest of reserves of oil as well. So this would be a major asset for the U.S. in the coming years.
0: Rodrigo Nunes, I want to thank you for being with us. Brazilian philosopher, author of Anatomy of Disintegration, what Brazil reveals about the global far right, out this week from Haymarket Books. Coming up, I am Jane Doe. The rallying cry of outrage grows over Cornell University's handling of allegations of a female student who says she was raped by 7 fraternity members in 2024. Stay with us.

The great Brazilian singer Caetano Veloso performing in New York City years ago. This is Democracy Now!, democracynow.org. I'm Amy Goodman. We turn now to the case of the Cornell 7. A warning to our audience, this segment includes discussion of rape. I am Jane Doe. That's become a rallying cry as public outrage grows over how Cornell University and local prosecutors handled a female student's allegations of sexual assault at a fraternity house in 2024. Last month, a 20-year-old former Cornell University undergraduate student filed a lawsuit alleging she was gang raped by 7 male students at the Chi Phi fraternity house October 2024, and that Cornell failed to protect her when she reported what happened to Cornell police 3 weeks later. Cornell University President Michael Kotlikoff issued a video statement over the weekend pledging Cornell would support an independent investigation.

0: lawsuit says she arrived at the Chi Phi fraternity house one night to meet a friend. Despite already being intoxicated, she says two of the fraternity brothers, including her friend, pressured her to snort ketamine and gave her marijuana. She says they proposed a threesome when she was too impaired to consent, then raped her. One of the boys then sent a Snapchat message to a fraternity group chat saying there was, quote, free pussy upstairs. For the next several hours, Jane Doe says the seven named plaintiffs in the lawsuit took turns assaulting her. The story gained national attention after the student newspaper, the Cornell Daily Sun, first reported on the lawsuit, interviewed Jane Doe, and demanded answers from the university. The college paper also published the name of the seven accused students in an editorial headlined, "Cornell Won't, We Will." Last week, the New York Times obtained more than 1,000 pages of transcripts, police reports, investigative records in the case. The unsealed documents include a 120-page transcript of Jane Doe's hours-long sworn statement to Cornell police and a university investigator. Her full statement included the sentence, quote, "I can say with 100% confidence that I was raped," unquote. But this was not included in the report sent by the university police to the Tompkins County District Attorney's Office. Tompkins County DA Matthew Van Houten has admitted his office at the time did not independently investigate the case, instead relying entirely on Cornell's initial investigation and what was handed over to their office. The DA has now reopened the case. They did not interview Jane Doe. The university's own Title IX investigation found Jane Doe was sexually assaulted by two of the seven men. Those men were expelled while the other five received lesser consequences, including essay writing. New York Governor Kathy Hochul has named New York Attorney General Letitia James a special prosecutor to investigate how the case was handled. The case has also highlighted what's referred to as the intoxication loophole in New York state law. Students at universities across the country, but especially at Cornell, are calling for the moment to be a reckoning over sexual assault on campus.
1: I am Jane Doe, and I think this is a movement that is meant to help bring light to the issues of women who have to deal with, like, sexual harassment or assault, both, like, harassment, like, mentally, physically, emotionally. And I also feel like this is helping bring, like, give courage to other women to, like, speak about their experiences without being targeted or, like, brought down.
2: The whole movement, I think it was really eye-opening just hearing about, like, how there are so many similar cases, like, all across, like, the U.S. and, like, across different colleges, and how, like, honestly, it kind of really shocked me how, like, you know, so many administrations, like, the whole system in general, like, I feel like it's failed, like, so many different people and so many different women and young girls.
3: I hope that people in future generations, like, I hope my little sister doesn't have to deal with the same things and sort of push for the same goals that have been pushed forward now.
0: For more, we're joined by Deborah Turkheimer, professor of law at Northwestern University, author of Credible, Why We Doubt Accusers and Protect Abusers. Professor Turkheimer, thank you so much for being with us. I mean, one of the stories here, you know, there's so many issues raised, but also at the heart of it, a woman being taken seriously. The information is handed over to the Ithaca to the county police and the investigator, the DA, and she is not even interviewed. Professor Turkheimer, what are the issues that are raised here, including Governor Hochul taking on this intoxication loophole, saying it must be closed, that whether or not a victim is drunk or drugged or on drugs or whatever, that that is not a reason to throw out rape allegations?
4: Well, Amy, as you say, there are so many issues raised by this case. We can start with the failure to investigate the allegations in any serious way. An investigation begins with building trust with the alleged victim so that over time she may be able to thoroughly and completely recount what happened in the incident in question. These are really difficult cases when sex crimes allegations come to the fore. The environment should be comfortable. Again, there needs to be that trust.

0: long-lasting relationship, and a trauma-informed investigation takes into account that memory works differently when it comes to these kinds of traumatic incidents, including sexual assault. Memory is differently encoded, stored, retrieved, and you'd want an investigator to be very cognizant of all of that when speaking with the alleged victim over the course of many sessions. And that's only the beginning. You would then want the investigator to gather corroborative evidence, or at least to look for it. Physical evidence, maybe clothing, cell phones, social media, witnesses to the lead up, witnesses to the aftermath. On a college campus, there were so many students who presumably had information about what happened on the night in question. You'd want all of those individuals to be interviewed. You'd want the men accused to give their side of the story if they were willing to do that. So that's what a thorough investigation might look like. And unfortunately, around the country, we see a pattern of investigators, police officers, and even prosecutors deciding at the outset that the allegations are not worth pursuing and dismissing the case before any kind of investigation gets off the ground.
1: And talk about this alcohol, talk about the intoxication loophole.
0: Right. In this case, the district attorney was able to point to New York rape law, which, like about half of the states, treats voluntary intoxication differently from involuntary intoxication. When we talk about intoxication, we're talking about alcohol or drug use. And New York's law makes it much more difficult for prosecutors to go forward in cases where the victim ingested drugs or alcohol and chose to do that. This is really a form of legal victim blaming. It trains the light on the, in this case, woman who may have consumed voluntarily. And it says that if you are so impaired that you are unable temporarily to appraise or control your conduct, well, that's only a reason to be defined as a victim if you were forced to do those drugs or alcohol. So this blame shifting is really baked into the law. We see it in our culture, but we also see it in the statutes themselves. And it is a loophole that the New York State Legislature is expected to take up when the session reconvenes in the new year.
1: And about 20 states have this loophole. Also, the mayor of Ithaca, Robert Cantelmo, in a statement released last week, has proposed imposing suspension of Greek life, that's fraternities, and other student events, saying despite the severity of these crimes, Cornell University administration police failed to contact or coordinate any response with the Ithaca Police Department. Furthermore, the university failed to hold the perpetrators to account. Contrast that with Cornell University and the president breaking his silence this weekend and saying he supports an independent investigation.
0: Well, I think the case has brought back to the surface the culture of impunity on college campuses and beyond. So this is a national conversation that has been reignited, the extent to which fraternities, the extent to which athletics really support this kind of culture that allows perpetrators to escape with little or no accountability. I think when the national conversation was ignited in the way it has been over the last week, Cornell has responded to a certain extent by allowing this independent investigation into its own role in sort of allowing this to continue on college campuses, because over a third of Cornell women in a recent survey have said that they have been victims of this sort of non-consensual sexual conduct on campus. And so this is an enormous problem, again, not just at Cornell, but across the country.
1: And if you can say, how is it possible that Cornell handed over some of their investigation to the county DA without including her sentence that she was 100% sure that she was raped? But, of course, then the county DA, they didn't interview Jane Doe.
0: So the Cornell police summarized the interview that they had done in this six-page statement. And my understanding from press accounts and from the district attorney's statement is that he relied on that six-page summary to determine that there was no possibility of criminal charges going forward. So without speaking to Jane Doe, without making any effort to break down some of the legal conclusions in that statement, without making any effort to, as I said earlier, build the kind of trust that would enable the most complete account to be gathered, the district attorney pointed to this voluntary intoxication loophole in New York state law and decided that there was no possibility of pursuing charges. I think that is a decision that has now come under a lot of scrutiny and for good reason. And we see now that the New York Attorney General is going to be picking up the baton and investigating the case before deciding whether there are provable charges.
1: Deborah Turkheimer, I want to thank you so much for being with us, professor of law at Northwestern University, author of Credible, Why We Doubt Accusers and Protect Abusers. The case is now being handed over to the New York State Attorney General, Letitia James, and, of course, we'll continue to follow it. Coming up, we go to the occupied West Bank to speak with the Palestinian human rights defender, Issa Amro, detained by the Israeli military for documenting settler violence. Stay with us.

0: Build Your Palaces, composed by the dissident Egyptian musician Sheikh Imam, performed by the New York City Palestinian Youth Choir. This is Democracy Now!, democracynow.org. I'm Amy Goodman. In the occupied West Bank, Palestinian human rights defender Issa Amro was detained at a military base by Israeli soldiers for 7 hours Friday. Amro, the founder of the Hebron-based group Youth Against Settlements, was detained after he went to help a Palestinian family who he says had been attacked by armed settlers at their farmhouse outside Hebron. He says Israeli soldiers arrived, but instead of protecting the family, they arrested the father and forced the mother and children to remain inside their vehicle. Amro himself was also targeted. Settlers pointed guns at him, threatened to shoot him. When the soldiers arrived, they handcuffed, blindfolded, and detained not the settlers, but him. Amro Issa is one of the most prominent Palestinian human rights defenders in the West Bank. He received the Right Livelihood Award in 2024, known as the Alternative Nobel. That same year, he and Israeli activist Maoz Inon were named laureates of the Franco-German Prize for Human Rights and the Rule of Law. Issa Amro joins us from Ramallah in the occupied West Bank. Issa Amro, welcome back to Democracy Now! Explain what happened to you on Friday. We got an alert soon after you were taken. The significance of what you were trying to document and then what happened.
1: Thank you, Amy. What happened to me is happening to many Palestinian families and many Palestinian human rights defenders and many Palestinian journalists. That the Israeli settlers collaborate and coordinate their attacks toward Palestinian families and Palestinian journalists and Palestinian activists, then the army continue the attack and make it hard for them. This is an example of what is the story on the ground now, that a Palestinian family, they were in their land, you know, trying to farm, trying to, to take care of their land, near an Israeli illegal outpost. So it's illegal even according to the Israeli law. Illegal settlers armed came to terrify the family, terrorize the family, intimidate the family by using violence, using the dogs, pointing the gun at the family. There were four children and a mother and a father, and they were not a threat to the settlers or to the occupation. The army came after, ill-treated the mother and the father, and they detained outside the law the father, and they took him away. And we lost connection with the family. The family was talking to me. I was explaining to them their legal rights and what they were supposed to do. Then I went to help the family, to help the children, to help the mother who was locked in the car, and the car key was confiscated by the Israeli soldiers. I became the victim of the same settlers who came to do the same thing to me, to point the gun at me, to hit me, to take my ID against the law, and then the soldiers to come to help the settlers to not allow me document what happened to this family, and they just, used violence and aggression toward me to intimidate me not to help this family or other families, because they don't want the world to know, they don't want us to document this kind of violation. They don't want us to tell everybody in the world that this kind of settler terror and settler violence is sponsored by the Israeli government. It's a state-sponsored violence and terror toward the Palestinian families and coordinated with the Israeli military in the occupied territories, and especially in the West Bank and especially in Area C. So they took me and they threw me as a sheep to the back of a military hammer after they made their dog attack me and bite me, and they hit me and they pushed me, and for sure they intimidated me to be killed and be tortured. And it was very hard experience. For 7 hours I was really in a very bad situation, under the cold, beaten, hitten, hit. They were even rejoicing, they were celebrating, taking videos and selfies and sending it to their WhatsApp groups and Telegram groups to celebrate detaining and torturing a Palestinian human rights defender, and for sure for not allowing a Palestinian family to have access to their land. We are talking about more than 1 million dunams under the control of the Israeli settlers in the West Bank now. The Israeli settlers established more than 200 new outposts in the West Bank in the last 3 years and a half. They opened more than 200 kilometer new roads in a Palestinian private land. The Israeli government advanced more than 40,000 new settlement units. They are going to build in E1 area. Around 120 Palestinian families and communities, they were expelled, evicted from their land, from their communities, from their villages, because of this kind of pattern and this kind of strategies and tactics to terrify the families, to isolate the families. In the West Bank, we live in a jail. We live in ghettos. It's a de facto annexation. Palestine is disappearing because the Israeli settlements are everywhere. The Israeli closure is everywhere. We have around 950 new closed roads, closed communities. We are not connected to each other. The Israeli government declared 26 new, 26,000 new land, to the Israeli as a state land. That's half of what they declared in the last 35 years almost. This is what's going on. The Israeli government to allocated more than 19 billion shekel to settlements, 7 billion shekels to roads, 6 billion shekels to do development for the new settlements, because they started and established more than 100 new settlements, and they, among them, legalizing the illegal outposts. All the settlements are illegal, but even in Israel there are outposts and settlements. 2.75 billion allocated to new farms where Israeli settlers attack Palestinians. The settlers, the farms control more than 18% of the West Bank. It's more than Area A. You know, it's more than the size of Area A.
0: Issa,
1: 1 billion for settler tourism. Yes,
0: Issa,
1: please, Amy.
0: Very quickly, we just have a minute. You told them you had a metal shoulder, and they just let you be in the back of a Humvee as you were slamming against the different walls while they were driving. And do you think they freed you because of the international outcry? Warnings came out almost immediately after you were taken.
1: Yes, Amy, thank you, and thanks to Democracy Now, and thanks to all the people who stood with me and started an international campaign to make my detention costly. I hope this kind of campaigns continue to other Palestinians. I told them that I have a shoulder injury and I'm not supposed to be, handcuffed to the back or blindfolded in that way, but I was mistreated, I was beaten, I was ill-treated, and then until now I suffer from physical pain and, psychologically I'm not the same as before Friday. It's not the first time, it's not the last time. We have to keep working to make occupation, apartheid costly, and make this kind of human rights violations costly for the offenders. And to support Palestinian grassroots human rights organization and groups to continue documentation, to continue working against the Israeli occupation peacefully and using nonviolent resistance.
0: I thank you so much for being with us. Issa Amro, prominent Palestinian human rights defender, now leads the American charity Friends of Hebron, Friday detained by the Israeli military. That does it for our show. A happy birthday to Carlos Pareja. I'm Amy Goodman.
2: I'm Dr. Anthony Lizowitz, and this is Climate Connections. Malachi Thorington and his partner Elizabeth Figgis have seen their home in Juneau, Alaska flood in each of the past few summers.
3: We get flooded every year. We've given up half of our home, but we can live in the second story with some level of comfort.
2: These floods are a consequence of climate change. As nearby glaciers melt, water collects and forms a lake high up in the mountains. Typically, that water is held back by one of the glaciers. But when the water level rises high enough, like it has in recent summers, billions of gallons can burst through and rush down into Juneau. This phenomenon first caused minor flooding 15 years ago, but has caused major floods in recent years. Officials have put up some protections in the area, like a temporary flood barrier, but Thorington Street is still vulnerable. So to address the problem long-term, residents, officials, and experts are now debating a variety of complex solutions, including a buyout for properties like Thorington's. Because as long as the melting continues, flooding could wreak havoc in Juneau for years to come.
3: And where our house is located, it could very easily undermine where our home is and wash it away.
2: Climate Connections is produced by the Yale Center for Environmental Communication. 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
5: Lily Tomlin, no matter how cynical you get, it is impossible to keep up.

0: Welcome to this edition of When the Biomass Hits the Wind Turbine, a discussion of sustainable living and what that means to you and me. I am Jay Warmke.
1: All right, and I'm Annie Warmke.
0: You certainly are, and today we're going to talk about changing the world, I guess part two, or I went to the revolution, but I couldn't find a parking space. Now, I know I heard that, and that's like song lyrics or some famous saying. I looked it up on the internet to see who said it. I could not find it anywhere.
1: Not a Joni Mitchell thing?
0: No, that's like Paved Paradise, but it was, I know it's something about I went to the revolution. Maybe it was Abbie Hoffman said it or Bob Dylan, one of those guys. Anyway, basically the whole point of it is I want to change the world, but I don't want to be inconvenienced, right? Yeah. That's kind of the whole purpose of it. And guess what? Changing the world is probably going to inconvenience you.
1: Well, I mean, it's more than inconvenience. It's like you used to say to me when I would get really discouraged because people were being so cruel, and you would say, well, you know, you're winning because they're pushing back.
0: Right.
1: And if you don't push people off their comfort zone, even just the slightest bit, nothing changes, because human beings are like puppy dogs. They just like that consistency and that just everything being the same. It's comforting for some folks.
0: Well, we had a show a few weeks ago where we talked about the things that don't work, you know,
1: yes,
0: people say,
1: that's right.
0: Write a letter to the editor. Well, good luck
1: or
0: with
1: Congress,
0: that.
1: Or your congressperson.
0: Talk to your Congress, call your
1: congressperson.
0: Or even, you know, this is my personal sort of thing of people want to go out and protest. We see a lot of these protest march. We're going to get 100,000 people and we're going to wave signs and we're going to get those politicians to hear our voice. And I'm thinking, they don't care. They really don't care. You could have a million people,
1: yeah,
0: 2 million people.
1: It doesn't matter.
0: So.
1: But there is a place for that, but it shouldn't be because you're going to change somebody else's mind because they don't care.
0: You can create a sense of community, a sense of purpose, a sense of organization.
1: Or even support for yourself.
0: All of those things are important, but if you really think that your senator is going to look out the window and go, oh, look, people are upset, I think I better do something different.
1: My senator is in another universe, so I don't even think he speaks the same language as I do.
0: Okay, so we won't go back into...
1: So there's the whole show.
0: Yeah, we won't go back into what doesn't work.
1: Okay, good.
0: All right.
1: Well, but I do want to start with the idea that you've got to worry about your own life and who you are. And if you're not clear about that, that's where people end up in trouble, because they get to thinking that it's all about them and it's not all about you.
0: So the change you want to see in the world.
1: Well,
0: right?
1: Yeah, I think, you know, you got to be able to advocate for yourself. You've got to believe in yourself. You've got to have a certain sense of what I'm doing is important to me personally, and that's the reason I'm doing it. And I often say that when I have gotten awards and things. No, you don't understand. I didn't do that so you would recognize me. I did it because I had to.
0: Right. And there is a certain amount of truth to the world will get out of the way for a person who knows where they're going. You know,
1: I wish that was true, because I've known where I was going a lot and people were like in the way. But I think also we have to learn, you know, we have to be adults. I don't know any other way to say it, because we take a lot of things personally. Especially when people do things like call your names, and it's like, what? Who does that?
0: What grade are you in? Right?
1: Yeah. That's just.
0: Well, we see that a lot in the media now.
1: Oh, yeah. Like, calling people names.
0: You know, liberal or commie,
1: you know,
0: or
1: made me think
0: Nazi,
1: of my,
0: whatever.
1: One of my ex's fathers, who used to just try his best to come up with anything he could say that was hateful to just make people just really want to get under the bed and hide. So, but I think the other side of that is that we also have to be good at doing a couple of other things for ourselves. And then I'm going to talk about other things. But one is that we've got to have some goals. You know, we can't go around saying, I'm going to change the world. And you have to say, I'm going to change the world by doing X, Y, and Z, not I'm just going to do it. It's like, I said I was going to do it, so now it's happened. You know, it doesn't happen that way.
0: So this is very much like what I call that when you say, okay, I need the goals to be specific. I need to have a time frame attached to it.
1: Right.
0: All of those things about
1: time
0: planning.
1: Is project and time management of
0: basically
1: your own life. And also, if you really want to change things for yourself or the world, and you're going to put yourself out there to do it, you have to surround yourself. Even if it's one person, and we talked about this in that episode as well. So these are the keys to moving forward.
0: Surround yourself with a person who does what? Is supportive,
1: that mm-hmm. knows stuff you don't know. Like they like to say, if you're the smartest person in the room, then you're in the wrong room. Find people that believe in something that you believe in, because those people are going to impact your mood. They're going to impact your actions. They're going to give you ideas and suggestions and encourage you, or discourage you because you're going the wrong way.
0: Well, I could see that being very important because, you know, when you're going against the norms or drawing attention to yourself in any way, whether you're trying to change the world or not, there are people who just love to then snipe at you, tear you down.
1: Yeah.
0: And that can be so debilitating. Unless you have, as you said, a support structure there who's going to keep going, don't worry about it, man. You know, you're on the right track, you know, because you're constantly going to be questioning whether you're effective, whether you're right. If everyone's telling you you're wrong, maybe you start thinking, well, maybe yeah. I am wrong.
1: Well, or if you have people who say, justify why you're doing this, that's a powerful, important thing too.
0: Sure, but in a productive
1: in a nice way.
0: That's
1: right.
0: Not how can you justify
1: what
0: you're doing?
1: Listen, you ding dong, you know, no. So, and then I think the other thing is we have to put ourselves out there. We've got to go to gatherings. You know, that if you want to start a business around a social issue, go to a social entrepreneur meeting or conference, or go to anything where you might find people that would be interested at some level in the same things you are, and that you could actually learn things from that group. And if you don't know who it is, then go to something that's of interest to you and ask people. Start the conversation about what you're interested in, and you might want to practice that before you go so that you don't get all sort of nervous and not be able to ask the right questions. But people will know people. And this is what we always say, you know, you want a job, then tell everybody you've ever known, including your parents and their friends, I need a job and this is what I'm looking for. That's who you start with. So start with a gathering, any gathering, even if it's your church, a faith community, the dog walkers at the park. It doesn't matter.
0: So you're saying if you want to change the world, start where you are.
1: Yeah.
0: And start with those people you know.
1: Yes. And if you don't, then you're just going to have to start over again.
0: Yeah. And then you expand out that grasp, you know, basically because you're going to move out geographically or perhaps through virtual media. And then you're going to start coming in contact with people outside of your normal circle. And it builds that way.
1: So the next step is that you really need to be mindful about your media, social media, and general media consumption, because there's so much that is not true. And so let's say you decide you want to work on an issue and you're gathering information to give a talk, or you want to just be able to talk, you know, in a gathering, you better be sure, first of all, that you're feeding your brain the right information. So, you know, don't go to Fox News. So that's what I'll say.
0: Just as an example.
1: Yes. Right? Well, that's the one that's in the news constantly for, you know, not just not telling the truth, but out and out making it up.
0: But it doesn't even have to be an organized venue that. We have lots on the internet.
1: Well, some
0: there.
1: Religious groups, you know.
0: Or non, you know. I mean, we're now with the world of virtual AI, where you can hear somebody who you know that's their voice, but it's not really them saying it. There are going to be videos more and more of people, famous and not famous, who are going to be manipulated through this. So I guess that it becomes this cautionary tale through this of basically question everything.
1: Right. And I think that's just a really valuable thing in life, is to always ask those questions. What does that mean, or how does that work?
0: Or does it make sense?
1: Yeah.
0: You know, and there's a lot of
1: what's the science? You know, sometimes the science is the lie. But again, I think so many people are just so caught up in social media and all the selfie stuff. And, you know, that stuff has a place. but use it to your advantage. Don't be consumed by it.
0: Well, there's also a tendency to want, you know, there's confirmation bias. I already believe a thing. So when I hear something that reinforces that, then I am going to more readily accept that than if I hear something that is contrary to what I already believe.
1: That's me.
0: Yes, that is definitely
1: because
0: you.
1: I feel so ostracized.
0: Especially around the weather, where if you think the weather's going to be bad, then suddenly you see a report where we're going to get 97 inches
1: of
0: rain.
1: That's not the most dangerous thing.
0: No,
1: but,
0: it's not.
1: But I can be a person, because I have spent a lot of my life outside of what other people might consider to be normal in my thinking of, you know, pushing back against the system and stuff. I want to hear that somebody agrees with me. So, mm-hmm.
0: Yeah. Well, I think this is, I don't know if this follows in your thing about changing the world, but one thing I learned in managing people over the years is oftentimes if you have a difficult person, it's very tempting to want to dismiss that difficult person because they're annoying to deal with or whatever. But somewhere along the line, I started realizing oftentimes it's the difficult people that have a point. Now, whether I disagree with
1: it
0: or not.
1: You're talking about me?
0: No. Well, you could be considered by many a difficult person, not in this household. But anyway, but I'm just thinking about the one person in the group who, when they start talking, everybody rolls their eyes.
1: Well, they didn't just draw that out of thin air. And I am a person that if you are giving me a hard time or you're finding a lot of negativity around what I'm doing, I'm going to weigh that. I'm going to take that apart and weigh it because there's a piece in there that's the truth. Mm-hmm. And I want to then think, you know, I don't care. Or I want to say, I'm going to deal with that. So I do think that's valuable, but I'm mostly concerned about the fact that people do and say things that lead those of us who want to make change down the wrong path, like saying, oh, write a letter to your congressman. You know, that would be an example of that sort of don't follow what people are telling you. And that brings us to the thing about make education a conscious cycle in your life. Reading things that are important, that impact your work, that impact you personally, like health issues and things.
0: Sure.
1: There's so much information about health and what makes life happy. You know, we get these pictures that we're supposed to have four people in our family and we got to live in a certain house and we got to drive a certain car and, you know, you've got to walk away from that and educate yourself about what the value of the decisions you make in life.
0: Sure. Well, I'm always amazed with people who sort of consider as soon as they get out of school, their education is over. And I think most people who are thriving understand that kind of school is just the way you learn how to learn. And education actually begins once you graduate. You know, I mean, you now go out there and start learning what's real, in quotes, as opposed to what you have been spoon-fed.
1: Yeah.
0: You know, so I think high school especially just teaches you how to survive an institutionalized environment, you know.
1: I didn't do well with that either,
0: right.
1: So.
0: Okay, well, before you get on to the next thing, let me just remind everybody you are listening to When the Biomass Hits the Wind Turbine with Jay and the difficult person, Annie Warmke, reminding you it is indeed the end of the world as we know it.
1: And thank God.
0: Thank God.
1: Okay. I just want to point out, I'm being really agreeable today.
0: You are definitely. So, so we're trying to see, okay, how do we create effective change? I think is perhaps a better term than changing the world.
1: Effective. Well, that's what we're really talking about, is that we're saying that there are things in everybody's life that say, I want to change that. And I always say that's about making good trouble. It's saying we can't go like this. We can't do this way. It's not okay. It's not healthy or whatever the reason. That could be you personally. It could be your family. It could be where you work, your faith community. It could be a lot of things. But I think one of the things that I see that just often just shocks me is how people interact in the workplace and how that is such a great opportunity to do small acts of kindness and support for people or lead there are lots of opportunities to lead things like, hey, let's have a party for somebody's birthday, or these are opportunities to practice your skills, but also being nice to people, genuinely, if there is a problem, trying to work it out, or giving compliments to people. These mm-hmm. are all small acts of kindness and support with people that you probably spend more time with than you do your own family or your dogs. You know, it just makes no sense to me that people are trying to run over everybody and, you know, undo their good works and things like that, because you have to live with those people. So anyway, and they may be really useful down the line. I know one of the people that I have worked with in the government that I thought really didn't like me. I like to tell this story, although she denies it, but she told me in one of our first interactions, now, Annie, you have to cooperate and do what we tell you to do because you have a reputation for breaking the rules. And I said, yeah, but I don't want to go to federal prison. So, and she said, I don't either. And I wouldn't I'd have to go with you. So anyway, but then skipped down the road about 4 or 5 years, and I was in a meeting with a lot of state officials, and she was there. And there was some controversy over the fact that they called me a lady. And I said, no, I'm a woman. I'm a farmer, and I want to be addressed as such. And I thought, oh boy, that's it. But at the end of the meeting, she gave me money to rent the space I needed for a conference. And so you just don't know. Being kind to people, being nice to people, it mm-hmm. always pays off.
0: Well, okay. And I guess one of the things that occurred to me as you're talking through here, and when we talk about changing, we've had this discussion many times, it's almost impossible to make someone else do something or change their perspective or whatever. You can change your own perspective yeah. and demonstrate those behaviors. And I think perhaps more importantly, you can change how you react to the outside world, yeah. you know, to this outside stimulus. So if you want to live in a happier world, well, then you be happier, be you know? Happier. I mean,
1: well, maybe not happy, but calmer or more appropriate in your approach, like saying hello to people when you're walking down the sure. street or at the grocery store, or when someone says, have a nice day, saying, and you as well. You know, I'm shocked at the look on people's faces when I say that particular phrase, which I learned from one of our interns. I used to say, oh, yes, and, you know, it's the same to you or whatever. But there's something about that phrase that brings people a smile.
0: And you as well, you mean?
1: Yeah.
0: It sounds very formal. It sounds like, yeah. You know, very British.
1: But it makes people look up. And I tried it out a few times, and I saw every time I got the same reaction. So then I know there's an exchange between us, and mm-hmm. that's valuable. So I think that's really important.
0: Well, and for example, and again, you can change your life. You can change the world in very simple ways, like one of our interns who was very, very shy heading off to school, and I just suggested that he go every single class and walk up to another student in that class and just say hi, you know, give him your name. I won't embarrass Nicholas by saying his name. And you just say, yeah, you know, how you doing? You know, I'm this person.
1: You know. And then he came back and told you how many people he had done that with. And then we saw him a year later, and it was really funny because it was like he had really changed his whole persona.
0: He had a girlfriend too.
1: Yeah, he never had a girlfriend. So and she was his equal. Honestly, she was, very athletic and
0: but
1: smart.
0: I mean, I certainly understand. When I was younger, I was very timid and shy in that, and especially when it came to speaking in public, and I think something that helped me was, I came to realize that everyone listening wanted me to do a good job. They didn't want me to fail. So they're already rooting for me because they don't want to waste their time. They're there. They don't want to waste their time.
1: Well, they don't want you to do badly because then they have to sit.
0: Yeah, it's awkward for them. It's unnerving for them. So that's kind of, I mean, take that attitude in life, right? Everybody who interacts with you wants that to be a pleasant experience. I mean, obviously there are sociopaths and psychopaths out there.
1: Well, I would disagree to that. I think an awful lot of people want to feel one up.
0: But take that attitude. Take the attitude that everyone you introduce, that you interact with, wants it to be a pleasant experience for them. So therefore, you know, I mean, that will change your life.
1: There's a lot to be said about that, because I know from our own experience at Blue Rock Station, where the expectation is you will be kind, you will be at peace, you know, you have to read a sign to come in the gate, and it says those things. It says this is a place of peace, and you don't yell at people or the animals and all that kind of thing. So we start with, we made the rules right off. You got to be a nice person. You got to care about what happens here while you're here. When you go back out, if you don't want to care again, c'est la vie. So one of the things that we did after Mr. Trump got elected, and lots of our former interns were practically hysterical, was have a meeting. And they came for a weekend to talk to us about what it was, their expectations. What are their expectations? Because they were feeling completely out of control. And we talked about a lot of things that they could do to feel hopeful. And then at one point I said, you know, you should have a potluck at your house. And they all looked at me like I'd slapped them. I said, no, I'm dead serious, because that's the one thing you always loved here, is everybody eating together every day, people coming with food, trying new foods. Food is a language. It's a love language. You know, whoever made food with hate in their heart, probably nobody wanted to eat it. And they said, oh, we couldn't do that. Every one of them said we couldn't do that. You know why? Because their friends would think they were weird.
0: There you go.
1: Yeah.
0: So basically the secret to changing the world is to be weird. I like it. It works. It sounds like a bumper sticker, right? Be weird. Change the world.
1: You know? But if you want to meet new people, I mean, this is one of the things that's worked super well for us all of the years that we've been together, is it's basically me saying, oh, we met these people, or we met this person. Let's invite everybody for Thanksgiving, or for a meal, or for your birthday, or whatever. And so we did it in Europe when nobody spoke English, and everybody came, and it just works. It just absolutely works. And it erases barriers. The food especially erases barriers. And you can meet new people. You can try them out that way. You don't have to be sitting across from them in a meeting, or, and maybe there are people at work you'd like to know better. This isn't about a date. This is about friendship, and it's a very cool way to make things happen in a really, not too self-conscious kind of way. So,
0: well, there's a saying, and I was trying to remember sort of how it goes, but basically the gist of it is entirely reasonable to try and continue on with things as they exist. So therefore all change in the world is made possible by unreasonable people. You know, it's like it's if you want change to take place, you have to be outside the norms. You have to be unreasonable. You have to be weird.
1: Wait, but unreasonable could be inviting your friends for
0: potluck. Oh, sure. You would be the different
1: one.
0: Or
1: saying hello.
0: Well, like when we lived in France and you invited all the neighbors to a cat housewarming party
1: when
0: the cats arrived, and
1: the banking people,
0: and you found out you were supposed to serve food, so you served what popcorn and tacos.
1: I had to make from scratch Mexican food, and nobody had ever had it, and they loved it.
0: So they
1: also said, oh, we love this idea of the cat housewarming.
0: Is this something everyone in America
1: does? How often does this happen in America? So, and we laughed and we said, never.
0: Yeah. We should have just said, yes, this is quite normal. In fact, the 17th of March every year is cat housewarming day.
1: And I do think that they thought we were, well, they just, you know, when you travel, you represent everybody that's in your country. So we became the nicest people, and they loved us, and it was very cool. But anyway, so another thing is, you know, put yourself out there. Take part in a protest. Take part in some kind of action where you have to stand up with other people, or make a sign and put it in your car, or but be an advocate for the change that you're wanting to see. And if you're not willing to do that, then you should just sit home and read a book.
0: So then the value of these protests is not in changing someone else's mind, but in changing your
1: own
0: perspective.
1: It is a practice for standing up for yourself and for others. It's a practice of being that weird person you're just talking about, where it's not weird at all to say this is wrong and we have to make it right.
0: But how? What about those of us who were raised in a family which prided itself on not drawing attention to yourself? You know, to me,
1: well, you can
0: growing up,
1: to be miserable or not.
0: I know. It was like, do not rock the boat. I think a lot of people, we see this in dynamics of groups.
1: Yeah.
0: Right. Everybody snips behind
1: That's
0: the
1: right,
0: scenes,
1: the gossip thing.
0: But the person who stands up and says, this is what's going on, suddenly all the focus looks on them. And I think people fear that if I stand up and say, I feel this way, I think things are not right, I think things should change, that suddenly the anger everybody feels about that situation will be directed towards you.
1: Yeah. I just think people want change, but they don't want to suffer the cost of the change. And one of the ways that happens is when somebody tells the truth, and that's what you're talking about. To tell the truth is a difficult thing. And I know it's just the way it is. Anyway, so I think another thing, which we say this a lot, and that is listen to young people. They have answers. They have solutions. And we also listen to the quietest person in the room. Often when I am in a meeting, if I'm leading, even if I'm not, I might speak up. But if there is somebody who never talked before the end of that meeting, I'm going to ask them to what they think. So before we run out of time, I just want to say, if you own a business, if you want to start a nonprofit, there are all kinds of things out there you can do. And check out Corp B, Corporation B.
0: B Corps.
1: Oh, B Corps, yes. Mm-hmm. And then also you can go online, and everything you could ever want to know about being a non-profit, an NGO as they call it, you can find those things. And that's really important. And then also local. This is where real revolution can happen, because it happens in your neighborhood. It happens at the base of everything.
0: And everything national begins as local.
1: Yes.
0: Right? So, so I think that's a good point.
1: Yes. And don't be afraid to speak up and support your local journalists, because we need them. That's where a lot of these stories that unearth things and help people begin at a very local level, often with people who are not even professional journalists.
0: Okay. Well, speaking of local and speaking of professional and speaking of of impactful, we want to thank our Emmy Award-winning producer, Adam Rich, for bringing making this possible. You've been listening to When the Biomass Hits the Wind Turbine with Jay and the locally always present Annie Warmke. We want to thank you for spending just a little bit of time with us. And as your grandmother hopefully told you, the secret to a happy and sustainable life is...
1: play nice with others, clean up your own mess, and be an agitator.
0: All right. Till next time. Bye-bye.

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3: Welcome, friends, to another edition of Economic Update, a weekly program devoted to the economic dimensions of our lives and those of our children. I'm your host, Richard Wolf. I want to begin today's program with some updates that I think will be of general interest. I begin by wanting to tell you about something you might have missed. The results of a German election back on the 6th of September in the province, the states, it's equivalent in Germany to the states in our country. And the state in question is Saxony-Anhalt, part of what used to be the German Democratic Republic, and they had an election. The first thing is that the 6th of September, if you check your calendar, is a Sunday. Europeans have elections on Sunday. And if you want to know why, it's because they don't want there to be an interference between your work obligations, your job, and your participation in the process of voting. So instead of doing it on a Tuesday, as some countries do, in Europe they do it on a Sunday. And that's why elections happen then. The second thing to notice right away is that there were, by my count, 7 major political parties contesting for office. Germany is typical of European economies and cultures. They believe in, would you imagine, freedom of choice. You ought to have a lot of choice, not just for what kind of toothpaste you pick up at the drugstore, but for what kind of politician you give power to in your community. But what got all the attention, although it shouldn't have, what got all the attention was the fact that one party loomed over the other 6 in terms of the size of its vote. And that was a party called the Alternative for Germany, or in German, Alternative für Deutschland. It got 44% of the vote, all by itself. All the other parties got much, much, much less. The 2 major parties that have governed Germany for most of the last 30 or 40 years were the Christian Democratic Union, CDU, on the one hand, and the Socialist or Social Democratic Party on the other, roughly equivalent to the Republican and Democratic parties here. So what the vote showed was that this glorious middle that had governed Germany, well, the people of this province, and the polls show it's happening all over Germany, have had enough. They don't want any more Republicans and Democrats or the German equivalent. So I did a little arithmetic. That's what I've been taught to do. And I added to the 44% that the Alternative for Germany got, there are 2 left-wing parties, maybe 3 if you want to count, but at least 2 that are very straightforward, being anti-capitalist in many ways and so on. One is called the Die Linke, the Left Party, and the other one is named after the woman who left the Left Party, Sarah Wagenknecht, and set up her own party. And she's very popular in Germany and in this area. Well, if you put together the Die Linke and Sarah Wagenknecht, you're talking about 13% of the vote. To put together with Alternative for Germany, 44 and 13, you're well over 50% of the people voted either for the right wing, Alternative, or the left wing, Die Linke and Sarah Wagenknecht. And that's important because that means a majority of people don't want Germany to support Ukraine in that war anymore. And likewise, they want a reset of the relationship with Russia. And by reset, they mean opening trade, cultural, and other relationships between those two important countries in that part of the world. Well, that didn't get the attention it should have. Instead, we were told about how right-wing the right-wing party is, and it includes all kinds of right-wing elements in Germany who have been waiting for a chance, and they now have that chance, take advantage of the decline of the middle to assert their own position. And all of these parties, and more beyond these, are very suspicious of the United States and of the role of the United States in relationship to Europe. Much is changing in the world, and bringing you up to date on this election is one way of doing what the mass media could, should, but don't do. My second update is about another organization, not German, not even European. It's called the Shanghai Cooperative Organization, and it gets even less attention than the European affairs, even though they're very, very important. The SCO includes 10 countries. I'm now going to list them to you. Russia, China, India, Iran, Uzbekistan, Kazakhstan, Tajikistan, Kyrgyzstan, Belarus, and Pakistan. Detail. That's a majority of the people on this planet are members of this organization. The United States has 4.5% of the people on this planet, just to keep a perspective here. How important is it? Well, the total oil output of these 10 countries is 80% of OPEC. In other words, you're talking about a major force in the global oil business. And perhaps most interesting, in their recent meeting a couple of weeks ago, India changed

and rejecting the sanctions of the United States, threatening anyone who does trade with Iran with all kinds of bad consequences. India is trying to figure out which way the wind is blowing globally. In February, they blew with the United States, and a few weeks ago, they blew with China and their allies in that part of the world. Which way India goes? It's the largest country on Earth right now. It finally went larger than China. It's a very important country, and that's why it's important to keep up with it. And finally, I wanted to do a little teaching, if you might allow me. The corporation, that's the institution that does most of the business in this country. Oh, I know, most businesses are little. Yeah, but they're little because they don't do much business. If you want to know what does the business of America, it's 2,000 or 3,000 huge corporations, most of whose names you know. But what you may not know is the importance that I want to attach to the following. Many of these corporations now rake in billions of dollars. That makes them enormous. They stand out. They're not your corner grocery store. They are not your corner gas station. In fact, your grocery store and your gas station have now, in all likelihood, been bought out by one of these companies so that they're part of a billion-dollar company. Only they don't make any important decisions locally. That's made at the headquarters of the billionaire company. Now, when the company earns profits, it's important to understand, profits are what they take in as revenue above their costs. Not complicated. Well, who owns that? In the first instance, the board of directors, that's typically in a corporation, 10 to 20 people. They decide what to do with those profits. That's their right. It may be that they have hundreds of thousands of employees. Those people have nothing to say about what is done with the profits. Their job is to help produce the profits, but after that, duct tape over their mouth. Nothing is wanted of them. Those 10 to 20 people, the board of directors, decide what to do with the profits. That's the law. Well, you all have heard of shareholders. People can buy shares of a company. And one of the things the board of directors can do is distribute the profits among the shareholders. They can do that. Are they required to do that? No. Can they decide to distribute nothing to the shareholders? Yes. Many large corporations do exactly that right now. They keep it for themselves. They decide, the 10 to 20 people, what to do with billions of dollars. They can decide to expand business here in America, and that will provide jobs. Or they can decide to do that in China, and that will provide jobs over there. It'll be good news in one case here. It'll be good news in one case there. This enormous power, and if you take the 300 or 400 biggest corporations, that's the bulk of it, is in the hands of these tiny groups of people, boards of directors. And there's a lot of overlap among them and among the billionaire corporations. The head of GM is probably the head also on the board of GE, who's also on the board of Apple, and that's how it goes. These corporations have enormous authority and no democratic control over them whatsoever. Whatsoever. When I said before the board could distribute the profits among the shareholders, yes, they can, and some corporations do that. And so let's ask finally this question. Where does that money go? Well, I just told you, it goes to the shareholders. Well, here's a little fact always to keep in mind. Here in the United States, the richest 10% of our people own 80% of the shares. So when you hear the corporation distributes the shit, all that's doing is making an unequal economic system that much more unequal. And that proves no democratic control. Well, we've come to the end of the first half of today's show. Please stay with me. We will be interviewing Francesca Fiorentini, a remarkable commentator on events. I think you'll find our conversation well worth participating in. Thank you. Welcome back, friends, to the second half of today's Economic Update. I am very proud and pleased.

0: Pleased to bring to our microphones and camera Francesca Fiorentini. She is a journalist, comedian, activist, and political commentator. As host of the Bituation Room podcast, she organizes insightful and irreverent conversations about politics, culture, and current events. She hosted the MSNBC special Red, White, and Who? Exploring American Politics. She previously served as host and head writer of AJ Plus's News Broke, the political satire show. She also formerly hosted National Geographic's Explorer and has been a contributor to the Young Turks TYT network. In a wonderful turn of phrase, she describes herself as, quote, a master of millennial attention spans. So first of all, Francesca, if I may call you that, please call me Rick. Thank you very much for sharing some time with us.
1: Absolutely, Rick. Big fan. You've been on my podcast, and what a treat to be on yours.
0: All right. Let's jump right in, and I want my audience to appreciate the sparkle that you bring to so much of what you do. Okay. Recent elections in the United States have brought to the fore people who either call themselves progressive or are members of the Democratic Socialists of America, or both. Tell me, in your judgment, since you deal with these questions, what do you think is the broader meaning or significance that this has, this phenomena that I guess runs from Bernie up until the present?
1: Yeah, I mean, I actually was in Chicago in 2018, so it was, you know, the first midterms after Trump won in 2016, and you saw the rise of people like AOC and Ilhan Omar and Ayanna Pressley and Rashida Tlaib and all these incredible progressives who have then formed, you know, the informal squad. And the reason I was in Chicago was because DSA was holding a meeting there, and I was so struck by how massive it was. And at the time, I asked them, you know, what made you join? And it was quite truly that Trump was elected and young folks especially felt like the Democratic Party, as evidenced by, you know, the person they put up to go against Trump, Hillary Clinton, was not prepared to actually take on fascism, authoritarianism, and speak to the real needs of working class people in a way that I think we've all, and you have observed so astutely, that Donald Trump has, you know, through his, you know, total BS lies, but he is captured on something that the Democratic Party still has yet to reckon with, which is the legacy of failed neoliberal economic policies that have sold, you know, people's jobs abroad, that have, you know, destroyed the planet even more so. And so I think that now in 2024, with this midterms, and you see the way that people like Angie Nixon in Florida are knocking out, you know, a hashtag resistance figure like Vindman, you see the way that voters know that they want better fighters. They want at least a fighting chance. That's what the two, you know, campaigns of Bernie Sanders were about. It's that we would rather go down swinging than just simply go down, period.
0: Well put, well put. All right, another question getting at similar material but from a different angle. The United States is involved in two massive wars, one of which has gone on since early in the year 2022, and the other one had one installment last year and then has been raging on and off since February of this year. How is that affecting American politics? How do you see, as a millennial, if I can quote you to you, how do you see this impacting this country, these wars?
1: Well, what's interesting about being a millennial is I'm, right, not young anymore, and so many, you know, Gen Zers don't know anything other than a war on terror framework of this country. We just passed the 25-year anniversary of 9/11. I was very active in the anti-war movements that came up after that, and I think that right now, you know, we said we were sick and tired of the wars in Iraq and Afghanistan. Barack Obama largely won and differentiated himself based on saying that he would pull out of Iraq. Of course, he then did a surge in Afghanistan. But once again, the electorate broadly, not just Democrats, but independents and even Republicans. I mean, Donald Trump's out here saying that he's going to be the president of no new wars. And look at the new war that he started. And so obviously Ukraine and Iran are not the same war, but how they've affected U.S. politics, I think, has further made an already very cynical generation even more cynical. As you see, you know, 25 years later, we're doing the exact damn thing that we knew we shouldn't have been doing when we went into Iraq or we went into Afghanistan. And so once again, when you have leaders like, you know, Chuck Schumer on the Democratic side or Hakeem Jeffries or Jared Moskowitz and those who say, yeah, we hate Trump's Iran war, but mostly we hate the process around it. That's very revelatory to the electorate to say, okay, the folks in charge right now are not serious about really pulling our money out of these wars. And once again, not to flatten Ukraine and Iran, they are not the same thing. But how can we better direct our resources to real safety, whether that means safe drinking water, which the Supreme Court just ruled is not a right, whether that means being climate prepared? These are the things that people care about. And no one feels a threat from Iran, no matter how much both parties try to stoke that fear.
0: Next question is really flows from all of this. As you know, because I spend a lot of time on it, both Republicans and Democrats over recent decades have their share of the blame for making this country ever more unequal. Here we are celebrating Elon Musk becoming our first trillionaire as if this was a great achievement and not recognizing that that is happening at the same time that the bottom two-thirds of our people, the majority, are having a harder and harder time of it. What's going on? How does that, and here I want to sort of draw you out. You've said it about the rise of the progressives. You've said it now about the whole struggles around the war. What about this inequality that must on some level be eating at this country's self-image and literally its cohesion?
1: Well, I mean, you see that the kind of inequality that we have is absolutely ripe for fascist thinking and fascism and authoritarianism broadly. And I would, you know, sort of couple that with, again, young generations seeing absolutely no way to make it in this economy. They do not see that they're going to make more money or even than their parents. They won't own a home. Their only, you know, hope is that, you know, this is very morbid, but kind of real. I'm a millennial. We're all kind of like, well, if my parent dies, then I'll get the house. I mean, this is the kind of morbid little math that a lot of young folks are dealing with. And that kind of hopelessness, if you don't give real economic choice and a light at the end of the tunnel to young people, that will inevitably steer into a certain violent and hateful nihilism, fascism. And the right knows that and the right loves that. And they say, okay, this is great. We can use this. We can exploit this. And I don't think that the Democratic Party honestly understands what happens when you don't actually have real programs, have broad ideas, have structural things, the things that sadly Joe Biden walked away from in his only term, you know, the Build Back Better bill and sort of whittled it down for the likings of King Joe Manchin. So I think that we cannot underplay just how bad not seeing an economic light at the end of the tunnel impacts our politics. And that is why you hear Zohran Mamdani, that is why you hear all these new progressives say, you know, I'm relentlessly focused on the working class. And I think as we understand the working class, we understand it as so much bigger because you, me, someone making $500,000, someone making $5 million. Let's say you're making $5 million a year. Good for you. But you have more in common with your Uber driver still than you do with Elon Musk, just on the pure math of it. So I think that is also sort of the class consciousness, if you will. But really, it's a very broad and solidaristic class consciousness that I think we need to, you know, we need to fan the flames of that.
0: Well, I want to pick up on what you said. I want to push you here. Why isn't the Democratic Party, after all, it celebrates, at least in a kind of nostalgic way, Franklin Roosevelt and the days when you pushed working class needs, a social security system, unemployment compensation, all the things that were done. Why would a party that comes out of that not be able to see what you just said and make that appeal so that it does on the left something comparable to what Trump is doing on the right?
1: Because D.C. is, I'm sorry, but D.C. is like ugly Hollywood, you know? It's where people who don't actually have the charisma, they just have the, you know, the smarts and the wit. And not all, I'm being facetious, but it's like, it is where people go and it's easy to be sort of a, you know, stand for nothing politician. Hello, Gavin Newsom. And then just open your piggy bank and you can do anything you want. And so we, you know, the electorate, the base is crying out for some real plans here. And you've got Hakeem Jeffries, you've got, you know, Senator Ruben Gallego, you've got other folks who say it's okay that we do business with AI companies. It's okay that, you know, we should just have maybe a little pause on AI development and exploration. This is, as, you know, Naomi Klein and Astra Taylor say, this is end times capitalism. This is end times fascism. This is not late stage. This is how can we extract everything that is human from humans and discard you, right? Like a banana peel. And so here we are like, okay. And we saw it at the inauguration of Donald Trump. You saw all the business leaders, and by business, I mean tech, which sort of feigned like they were a little liberal progressive. No. They will die before they accept a higher corporate tax rate, heaven forbid, and they know where their bread is buttered. They have drawn the line in the sand, so we need to as well. And the answer is really just money. You know, they're captured by the same exact corporate interests, and we have to vote them out. And I think we are in 2024, and of course we'll see how the midterms go down. But this change that the Democrats are so reticent to accept is happening one way or another, and I have to hold fast and have faith that we can pull off this change in the Democratic Party, because I think it is our only option, short of, you know, absolute revolution, which I also support, but you know what I'm saying. This is what we need for now. These are the stages, and we've got to change this party.
0: That reminds me, I wanted to make sure to ask you, one of the ways that you enhance your qualities as a commentator is that I know you are a stand-up comedian, and that I think the skills in the one area work very well to assist you in the other area. Where are you appearing in the near future that people who want to catch your wit might find you?
1: Oh, you're the best, Rick. Thank you. I'll be at the Helium Comedy Club on October 13th and 14th. The 14th is a live bituation room featuring Kim Kelly, an incredible journalist who I know you're probably aware of, and Nalini Stamp of Working Families Party. And then I'll be in New York on October 15th at the Bell House. So a little bit of a tour. Go to francescafiorentini.com, and I hope to see you all there.
0: All right. My last question, we don't have much time, but I was going to ask you how you understood the transition in American popular opinion, if I have it right, from supporting Israel to supporting the Palestinians.
1: Yeah, I mean, this is one that can be squarely blamed on Israel. I mean, this is, you know, sort of in the same way that the United States after 9/11 had the sympathy of the world and then immediately turned that sympathy into vengeance and killed millions and millions of Iraqis and Afghanis and Pakistanis and on and on, and you know, used it as a way to clamp down on civil rights for Americans here at home. I think that in the wake of October 7th, Israel did have the sympathy of the world. Nobody believes in, you know, the killing of innocent people. And they turned around, and I think at the pace, even within weeks of that event, the pace of Israel's retribution was such that we all saw this would be not unlike Israel's other wars on the Gaza Strip, which are disproportionate and violent and indiscriminate. They are not going after anyone held responsible. And in fact, sadly, we know now that Netanyahu had the chance to free hostages pretty much in 48 hours after October 7th, and he chose not to. And so, you know, I'm coming from the anti-war movement. We've always been against the occupation. We've always been for, you know, full human rights and civil rights for Palestinians and Israelis living together. But this Israel has squarely proven that, you know, they don't deserve to be recognized internationally as nothing more, I think, than a pariah state that violates human rights, that has committed a genocide. And I, you know, I think that politically in the United States, we're going to undergo, and we are undergoing, a sea change. And so these new politicians are going to be putting limits on Israel's money, are going to be putting limits on Israel's weapons. And they know that. And that's why they're, you know, pouring millions of dollars into our elections. And when that doesn't work out, they just go and pour them into Republican elections. I mean, our meaning the Democratic side, and then they promptly put all that money into the Republican.
0: Sadly, we've come to the end of our time. I do want to tell our audience that we will be continuing this conversation briefly with Francesca in a new feature that we're doing called One Last Point that will be available to our Patreon community. If you're interested, just go to patreon.com/democracyatwork, and you'll hear all of that. Again, Francesca, thank you very much for your time and your attention. And I say to my audience, as always, I look forward to speaking with you again next week.
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6: 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Today's Labor Arts calendar and the latest labor arts news and events are available at laborheritage.org. In today's labor history on this date in 1945, a strike by set decorators turns into a bloody riot at the gates of Warner Brothers Studios in Burbank, California, when scabs try to cross the picket line. The incident is still identified as Hollywood Black Friday and the Battle of Burbank. Today's labor quote is by Polish Solidarity Union founder Lech Walesa, who won the Nobel Peace Prize on this date in 1983. Finally, we have an independent union under our own administration. We now have the right to strike, and we are going to demand more rights soon. More labor history quotes and arts are available in LHF's Labor Arts and Culture database at laborheritage.org. 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

0: This is the Tom Hartman Program.
1: All right, welcome to our program. On the line with us, our buddy Phil Itner, the veteran war correspondent, host of the On the Edge podcast based out of Kyiv, Ukraine. He's Philip Itner on YouTube, Itner Philip on social media. Phil, welcome back. How are you doing this week?
2: We're generally okay. I mean, the bombing campaign, the attack on the civilian infrastructure in anticipation of winter has already been started by the Russians. They're targeting, you know, electrical plants, water, sanitation plants. There's an anticipation of heating centers. They hit, like, bridge infrastructure across the river in Kyiv. But the point is that they are starting to attack the civilian. Not that they hadn't been doing it before, but they are clearly getting ready for an attack on the capital that'll go throughout the winter.
1: Yeah. Trying to make the capital unlivable, basically, isn't it?
2: Yeah.
1: I read an article from TVP World that suggests that Russians are doing medical experiments on Ukrainian prisoners of war. Are you familiar with this?
2: I hadn't heard this particular report from TVP World, but this is something we've known about for quite some time.
1: Explosives were strapped to one prisoner's leg and detonated. Russians then practiced applying a
2: tourniquet.
1: Things
2: of this nature. Yeah, things of this nature. Bodies that are returned with explosives inside them, especially bodies that are unidentifiable on purpose, so that you have to actually open it. It's very cynical. You have to actually physically open the bodies for inspection. And
1: apparently these are people who are still alive. I mean, it says Russians.
2: Yeah, I hadn't heard that about people who are still alive.
1: Yeah, they blew off this guy's leg and then practiced applying a tourniquet. Another prisoner was shot near the armpit for tourniquet practice, got him in the artery. Another was used for knife training. Russians practiced stabbing him in the heart. Another prisoner had his leg chopped off.
2: None of this surprises me. None of this surprises me. The Russians, I have spoken to POWs who were held in Russian camps. Mostly they're foreigners, so they get a little bit special treatment. Yeah. Different treatment, not special treatment. They get different treatment because they're seen as a potential asset for propaganda or for intelligence gathering because they happen to be foreigners. But they are held in Russian prisoner of war camps, and they are, the treatment in Russian POW camps is in clear violation of the Geneva Convention. One need only look at a prisoner exchange when they happen between Russia and Ukraine. The Russian soldiers that have been held in Ukrainian captivity, they come out, they don't look great. They don't look great, but they are fed. They clearly are cared for. They're clean. You look at Ukrainian soldiers coming off of Russian POW camps, and they look like skeletons. And the psychological abuse, the torture, all of that. I mean, we know stories of occupied cities in Ukraine where the Russians publicize. They make it very clear where they hold their prisoners that they torture, because when they release them in a thoroughfare on a Monday morning. I mean, this is the mentality of Russian captivity. The brutality is, there's very little that the imagination can bring up that the Russians don't seem to be against doing. So I had not heard this particular report from TVP World, but it does not surprise me in the slightest.
1: Yeah, and I think we need to historically contrast this with George Washington. When, during the American Revolution, when the British were running hellhole prisons for American prisoners of war, for their prisoners, for British, you know, Americans who had been taken prisoner of war by the British, many starved, many were just sent off to sea to work and things like that, slave labor, essentially. But George Washington ordered his troops to take good care of the prisoners, treat them well, feed them well, keep them comfortable. And the result of that was that British soldiers just started surrendering in large numbers because they would much rather, you know, sit in a comfortable American jail until the end of the war and get good food than die, you know, than be shot at. And many of them became American citizens after the war. They stayed here. And, you know, and Putin is doing the exact opposite, as did, you know, Bush during Afghan and Iraq wars. I mean, you know, it's like...
2: Yeah, well, we've heard numerous reports of Russians who are held in Ukrainian captivity who are given the opportunity to be swapped in a prisoner exchange, and they've rejected it. They've said, we get treated better in a Ukrainian prisoner of war camp than we do in our own barracks in Russia,
1: right.
2: You know, or in the Russian armed forces. So, you know, this is, yeah, I mean, it tells you something of the character of your enemy, the way they treat prisoners of war, and the way the Russians treat people who fall into their hands is in stark contrast to how the Ukrainians do.
1: So, actually, I've got it's like a minute and 38 seconds, but this is such a great clip. I'm going to play some audio out of my computer. I just wanted to share this with you, Phil, because this is Hillary Clinton, actually, back in the day. This is, you know, during the Iraq operation.
3: And General Washington led his soldiers across the Delaware River onto victory in the Battle of Trenton. He captured nearly 1,000 foreign mercenaries, and he faced a crucial choice. How would General Washington treat these prisoners? The British had already committed atrocities against Americans, including torture. As David Hackett Fisher describes in his Pulitzer Prize-winning book, Washington's Crossing, thousands of American prisoners of war were treated with extreme cruelty by British captors. There are accounts of injured soldiers who surrendered being murdered instead of quartered. Countless Americans dying in prison hulks in New York Harbor. Starvation and other acts of inhumanity perpetrated against Americans confined to churches in New York City. Well, you can imagine, the light of our ideals shone dimly in those early dark days, years from an end to the conflict, years before our improbable triumph and the birth of our democracy. General Washington announced a decision unique in human history, sending the following order for handling prisoners. Treat them with humanity and let them have no reason to complain of our copying the brutal example of the British Army in their treatment of our unfortunate brethren. George Washington understood that how you treat enemy combatants can reverberate around the world. We must convict and punish the guilty in a way that reinforces their guilt before the world and does not undermine our value.
1: There you go. I thought that was brilliant.
2: Yeah.
1: And
2: well, I remember I was a participant in the investigation into Abu Ghraib. I was working as CBS deputy bureau chief in Baghdad, and in conjunction with 60 Minutes, who helped break the story. I had a very, very, very small part in bringing that.
1: And now Pete Hegseth says we're going to offer quarter to people.
2: Yeah.
1: Which is the exact opposite of that, right? I mean, you know, quarter
2: and
1: is...
2: And it's counterproductive.
1: Oh, yeah.
2: It's counterproductive.
1: Yeah, and it's hurting the Russians, too, as you point out. So, anyhow, to wrap up our conversation today, Phil, what can Americans who want to help out Ukraine do?
2: Well, there are a lot of organizations out there that assist Ukrainians. I support an organization that provides vehicles for frontline units called Cars for Ukraine. It's very simple to Google. You'll find it. It's right at the top. I work with Dr. Erwin Redliner and his wife, Karen, for the Ukrainian Children's Action Project.
1: I donate to that.
2: That is another fine institution that can be relied upon. You know, there are lots of grassroots organizations out there. There's a very adorable. Go to my YouTube channel and look up postcards for Ukraine. Even something as simple as sending a postcard to a soldier on the front line saying you have not been forgotten is can be. can be instrumental in changing the morale on the front line. And their contacts are right there on my episode of On the Edge. It's there are a lot of people out there who who are doing humanitarian aid, who are doing actual tangible things to help. All three of those organizations are ones that I support. But what we really need to do is get our governments to get a backbone,
1: yeah,
2: and not be afraid of the Russian bear. Even though he squawks and he jumps up and down and he saber rattles with his nuclear saber, we cannot bend to a bully like Vladimir Putin. And we can do all these grassroots things to help, and we should, and I encourage it. But more than anything else, we need to get in touch with our elected officials and say we still stand with Ukraine,
1: right,
2: and we should be giving all the support we possibly can for them to defeat an enemy, and not, as I've heard by some folks who might be, getting into office in the midterms, who want to see this done by purely diplomatic measures. The Russians will not listen to that. We need to put arms in the hands of the people who are defending this country.
1: Yeah, well said. And to let your members of Congress know, the number is 202-224-3121. The great Phil Itner. Phil, thanks you. Thank you again for dropping by today.
2: Thank you, Tom.
1: Always good talking.
0: This is the Tom Hartman Program.
1: It's the place where despair is not an option. Get active. We'll be right back. By the way, the U.S. Treasury secretly cleared a way for a Russian-American businessman who donated to Donald Trump's ballroom to cut a deal involving a Russian bank and a copper mine in Armenia that is owned by a Russian bank that is being bought by this Russian-American businessman who's got ties to Putin. Charles Price is writing about this over in Esquire magazine. He said the disclosure lands amid a string of recent stories tying Russian money to Trump's inner circle, including reporting that a Russian oligarch helped pay for the wedding reception for Donald Trump Jr., and earlier revelations that Rodney Mims Cook Jr., the official overseeing the ballroom's construction, made multiple trips to Russia and personally met with senior aides for Putin, which is mind-boggling. Now, keep in mind, if you look at the pictures, and it's been a long time since I've seen these on social media. For a while, it was kind of all the rage. If you look at the pictures, Trump's proposed ballroom is virtually identical to Putin's throne room in the Winter Palace in St. Petersburg. I mean, it's really quite remarkable when you look at it. It's like the same thing. The chandeliers are the same. The pillars down the side are the same. The size is the same. The only difference is in Putin's, there's a giant throne at one end of the room. And in Trump's, there's not a giant throne. There's just, a stage or something where Trump will be. He'll probably build the throne, right? So anyhow, FYI. All right, what's on your mind today? David in Edmonds, Washington. Hey, David, what's up?
4: Hi, Tom. Thank you so much for letting me come on and talk with you. I appreciate it. Ukrainians got to love you because you always help us. I'm with Ukraine Defense Support, and I just want to announce this weekend we're sponsoring the Seattle Ukrainian Film Festival. At the Fifth Cinema Uptown.
1: Mm-hmm.
4: And these are award-winning, creations by independent Ukrainian artists, and it's got quite a few everything from short animation to full feature films and documentaries and things of that nature. But good stories about resilience and the toughness of the Ukrainians. And people can find out more about it at suaff.org. That's suaff.org.
1: That's like Sam, UAF, like Frank, Frank.org?
4: Yeah.
1: Okay.
4: .org.
1: What does that stand for?
4: Seattle Ukrainian Art Festival,
1: ah,
4: I think.
1: SUAF. Yeah, of course.
4: Ukrainian, it's Ukrainian, Seattle Ukrainian Film Festival.
1: Yeah.
4: And
1: very cool.
4: Yeah.
1: All right.
4: Also, I wanted to, if you don't mind, let me just thank you. You let me talk to tell people about the fundraiser we were doing to ship medical supplies to Zaporizhia.
1: Mm-hmm.
4: And it's quite a push. We expect to be shipping those in the next week or two. And, of course, I really want to thank everyone for helping out because it's expensive sending, you know, we're going to send 3 tons to Zaporizhia. It's a long way. It's about twice as far. As expensive to sending something to Lviv, you know?
1: Yeah.
4: Anyway.
1: Do you have
4: a
1: website for people to make donations, David?
4: Yeah, UkraineDefenseSupport.org.
1: Okay.
4: But, yeah, these just critical supplies, everything's getting blown up that they have. Mm. On and on. It's just it's really critical. But, you know, despair is not an option. These guys are tough, and they're going to win.
1: There you go. Yeah, and they're fighting for their own democracy and for their own nation. It's important stuff. Ukraine Defense Support.org. I got it. David, thank you very much for the call, and
4: thank
1: keep
4: you,
1: up the good work. George in Cripple Creek, Virginia. George, I know you're watching us on Free Speech TV. What's on your mind today?
5: Yeah, Tom, interesting article in Pravda today. Trump has determined the future of NATO, which will force Europe to take Russian interests into account. And Trump has divided NATO into good guys and bad guys. And the bad guys are France, UK, and the Baltic states, because France and the UK didn't support the U.S. war against Iran, and the Baltic states are weak. And the good guys include, Norway, Sweden, Finland, Poland, and Holland, because Trump believes they're the ones who can meet the defense spending commitments fastest without bureaucracy. Mm-hmm. And now the EU has approved a plan to establish, 5 projects to eliminate dependence on U.S. tech, and includes things like production of military drones and electronic warfare systems, creation of a unified NATO air and missile defense system, including early warning mechanisms, deploy EU satellites for recon, early detection of missile launches without relying on U.S. GPS, comprehensive protection of fleets and underwater infrastructures, and development of end-to-end monitoring systems for land, air, and cyber barriers on the NATO eastern frontier with Russia. And it's estimated this plan will take up to 20 years and $1 trillion to complete. And Pravda is saying that, the EU will come to its senses and refuse to negotiate on these issues. Mm. So they're saying, it will force the EU to take Russian interests into account and not rely on U.S. technology.
1: Is that a fancy way of saying that you guys in the European Union can no longer trust that Trump is going to enforce Article 5 of NATO?
5: That's what I think it's implying. Yeah, exactly. Because, if you're going to say NATO is composed of good guys and bad guys, and you're not going to support the UK or France or the Baltic states, Baltic states will probably be the first area Putin will trust to see if NATO will enforce Article 5.
1: Right, and UK and France have the nuclear weapons.
5: And France is...
1: Does Germany have any nuclear weapons? I believe they do not, right?
5: No, they don't have any per se, but they have U.S.-based nukes
1: we have nuclear weapons.
5: Bombs that can fight on aircraft.
1: Interesting. Very interesting. So it appears
5: interesting.
1: Like,
5: Trump is doing everything he can to tear NATO down and make it easier for Putin to extend his reach into Poland or the Baltic states.
1: And the Russians are cheering him on, the Russian media.
5: Oh, definitely. Yeah, this is, see articles like this in Pravda at least once a week.
1: Amazing.
5: Putin's stated goal is to divide NATO from the U.S. so he can move easily into the Baltics or Poland.
1: Yeah, which I
5: stated that.
1: Which I think he's going to do within the next 2 years, but we'll see. George, thank you. Thank you very
5: easily,
1: much.
5: He's been calling up 300 more thousand reserves, et cetera, et cetera.
1: There you go. Thank you, George.

0: Francis in Houston, Texas. Hey, Francis, what's on your mind today?
1: Well, what's on my mind is that I've been puzzled since Trump flew all his airplanes and that big limousine over to Alaska to meet with Putin. What was that meeting about?
0: That's a good question. I think it was, Putin giving Trump his instructions for the next year. It was pretty disgusting.
1: That's what I thought.
0: The red carpet.
1: He got in the vehicle with the Putin, and for 30 minutes they drove from point A to point B. And I know he gave a letter from Melania to Putin about taking care of kids or children or something. Mm-hmm. And I've been puzzled. What was that meeting about? What, that was millions of dollars to travel over there to Alaska to put a red carpet over there for the Putin guy.
0: Yeah.
1: So I'm disgusted with him.
0: Yeah, just before Putin came over, the Russian television, the commentators on their state-run television were talking about how I forget which president it was who bought Alaska from Russia, but, it was like back in the 19th century. But when that happened, basically, Russia got ripped off, that it was a bad deal for Russia. It was a scam, or there was some coercion involved or something like that. And Russia really should get Alaska back. And there was this whole thing for about 2 weeks in Russia about, Alaska's really ours and, we needed to get it back and all this kind of thing. And then Trump announces that he's meeting Putin in Alaska. And this was I would argue that this was Putin's choice. For his own domestic political audience, he's got there's elections for the Duma that are going on, I think, in the next couple of weeks, and it may well be that that's what was going on, that this was all about domestic politics.
1: Yeah, well, I wondered what that meeting was all about because nobody announced anything on it. If they did, I don't remember hearing anything. Yeah. But anyway, I'm so sick of him.
0: Trump fatigue.
1: I got all my friends prepared to go vote in November and see if we can do something because I've been on this earth a long, long time, and I have never been so upset in the past couple of years like I am now.
0: No, I totally get it. And Trump fatigue is a real thing. I mean, people are just checking out. They're saying, I'm not going to. Not going to, go along with this crazy stuff anymore. And it's arguably a very, very good thing that they're saying and doing that. But it amazes me, Francis, how this one guy has been able to seize the consciousness of this country for the past 15 years, and how he had controlled the consciousness of New York City and the New York Post for 40 years before that. And he's basically a loser. It just continuously astonishes me. So.
1: And then I saw that poor man, Mr. Smith,
0: Jack Smith, yeah.
1: the lawyer, and they just ran after him so badly. And that guy from Missouri, the representative from Missouri, made a big fool out of himself. What a horrible, stupid man!
0: Well, thankfully,
1: him a dirtbag.
0: Yeah, thankfully it blew up in their face. And I think dirtbag might be a reference to. Back in the days when people used to carry, have like basically outhouses, but I don't know. Francis, thank you for the call. So a lot to talk about today. My daily take at HartmanReport.com is titled Trump's $500 checks reveal the GOP's billionaire theory of democracy, which is essentially everything has a price, right? And they're at it again. I mean, the billionaires who own the GOP, and including the billionaire in the White House and the billionaires and the 13 billionaires in his cabinet, they're throwing out another desperate let's buy some votes scheme by sending a million Americans their own money. Seriously, the White House this week, this is like not getting any press at all. I think it's a big deal. This week, the White House is sending $500 checks to a million people, roughly a million people. Now, here's the story. Here's what happened. Back when Trump was president the first time, the legislation that created Obamacare added a small fee to every Obamacare premium. So if you buy Obamacare on the federal exchange, there is a small fee to cover the cost of the exchange. It's called a user fee. And You know, Obama collected that and used that money. The money was intended to be used for two things, for navigators, for people who help people sign up for Obamacare. These are, you know, like people working out of their home or whatever. I mean, but it's a gig, right? And for advertisements telling people that, hey, here's the new Obamacare program. Here's what it costs. Here's how you get it. Here's where you find it. And, you know, Obama was spending that money, and but Trump, when he became president in 2017, he decided not to spend any of that money. He said, I don't want people to know about Obamacare. I don't want any navigators to help people sign up. This is Obama's program. I want to kill his program. So for 4 years, Trump refused to spend any of that money. He accumulated over $1 billion that was intended for those purposes. And so now he's sending, and by the way, when Biden came into office, he put those people back to work and he actually lowered the fees, the user fees. So Biden kind of fixed the situation. So that $1 billion that never got spent, that's the money that Trump is using to send $500 checks to 1 million people who are on Obamacare. And, but here's what's really outrageous is he's telling them that the money is money that Joe Biden withheld. He's saying, here's the money that Joe Biden kept away from you. I'm giving it to you. A month before the election. And, I mean, you know, the problem that Trump has, if he's trying to buy our votes with this five, you know, everybody gets a $5,000 check if the Republicans hold the House and Senate, right? This is his shtick. He's repeated it 3 or 4 times now. The problem is nobody believes him. Anybody who's got a memory remembers the $5,000 Doge dividend checks that never arrived, the $2,000 tariff rebate checks that never arrived, the $1,500 in we were supposed to get in the reconfigured Obamacare last time around never arrived. The 2000 election, or the 2020 election, rather, he promised us a $2,000 coded stimulus check, never arrived. And then there was his promise that credit cards would be at 10%. That medications would be 1,000% cheaper, that we would have inexpensive groceries, that the price of gas would go down, that there would be no more stupid wars, that we were going to have a Trump national health care plan that every 2 weeks, he tells us is just 2 weeks away from being announced, that we were going to have a balanced budget, that the Epstein files would be available to all, and that there would be millions of new jobs. None of that stuff happened. And so people are like, yeah, if you're going to send me a $5,000 check, I'll believe it when I see it. And so what he's doing here by sending out these $500 checks is basically priming the pump. He's saying, yeah, I can send you a check. Take my $5,000 check seriously, because here's a $500 check. This is like a down payment on the bribe, right? I'm buying your vote. Here's proof I can do it. And, this is just astonishing. That he's doing this, that he's getting away with this, that nobody is pointing out what a scam this is. And, I mean, you know, none of this is new behavior for this billionaire-backed and billionaire-owned and billionaire-run crowd. I mean, remember Elon Musk handing out million-dollar checks in Pennsylvania? Remember Elon Musk handing out million-dollar checks in Wisconsin? Wisconsin's bipartisan state election commission looked into that and said there's probable cause that Musk broke the law, but we're not going to prosecute him because he's too rich. But, you know, Trump, remember when Trump told a couple of dozen oil executives, morbidly rich oil executives, that if they gave him $1 billion, he'd give them whatever they want? Well, he's giving them whatever they want. He's paying companies to abandon wind and solar programs. He's increasing subsidies and deductions for the fossil fuel industry. He's gutting our clean air protections. He's killing EV subsidies. He's reviving coal-powered power, you know, electric plants. His Department of Homeland Security spent $220 million on ads about how wonderful Donald Trump is. Those are the ones with Kristi Noem on the horseback. Now he's doing it again. You know, this is simply how the Republican Party believes politics should work. We give you money, you give us favors. You know, lobbyists give Republicans money. Republicans write legislation for the lobbyists. Billionaires give Republicans money. Republicans give tax cuts to the billionaires. Voters are given money by the government. They're supposed to vote for Republicans. I mean, this is just the way they think. I mean, it's spread across America. You can see this from this constant stream of CEOs and billionaires constantly bringing gifts and million-dollar checks to the White House so that they can kiss Trump's ass and shine his shoes. The oil barons, the drug companies, the banks, the tech billionaires, they write their checks, and the obedient Republicans go, oh, yes, we'd be glad to write that legislation for you. This used to be a crime, by the way. In 1907, Teddy Roosevelt got the Tillman Act passed, which made it a federal felony for any corporation to put any kind of money or any other kind of support into any kind of federal political campaign. That got knocked down by five corrupt Republicans on the U.S. Supreme Court. A political party that believes votes are something you purchase doesn't believe in democracy. Democracy is grounded in the idea that the government works for the citizens, not for the billionaires. What we're talking about, what this is representative of, is oligarchy. And it's not, I realize we're there, but it's not the form of government our founders had in mind, and it's not the form of government that works best to keep a nation free. So, you know, if you get one of these checks, cash it. It's your money, but know where it came from and how this happened and the lies behind it.

0: not.
1: There you go. There you go. I think Louise, you know, it's October, and we used to live in Germany, and we'd go to Oktoberfest. I mean, every city, literally every city, you know, would put up all these big outdoor tents, and everybody had all the beer and Glühwein and all kinds of stuff. And there was always an Oompa Oompa band, right? So here we are. All right, a few other things in the news I wanted to get into, and then I'll pick up your calls here. Whiskey Pete yesterday, did a lot of impeachment-worthy things. Probably the first is that he said that he's going to put he's going to put Elon Musk and Newt Gingrich and this right-wing entrepreneur, Palmer Luckey, as the new heads of what he calls Project Meridian, which is going to study the future of warfare. He said, we are leveraging a unique source of American advantage, one our adversaries do not have, our innovators, our senior leaders, our technologists. Yeah. Elon Musk, Newt Gingrich, and Palmer Luckey. And they will forecast the creative solution to tomorrow's conflicts. Right. Meanwhile, Hegseth also announced that he's going to purge another 20% of our senior officers. He's trying to get rid of anybody in the senior leadership of the military who may be inclined to not go along with illegal orders and not support his increasingly obvious and transparent white Christian supremacist agenda, which he laid out yesterday again. And so he's purging people of color, he's men of color, he's purging women for being women. Retired Major General Randy Manner, General Manner, said this is just absolute incompetence. Hegseth gave this big speech at Quantico yesterday, the Marine base, and he said he was going to eliminate 20%. He says, I'm getting rid of those who, quote, clung to the woke department. They no longer work here. The ideological clowns are out. The patriotic cowboys are in. Oh, my God. I mean, this guy literally sees the world in terms of 1950s cartoons. I mean, you've got 19 dead American servicemen, hundreds of injured American servicemen in the hospital right now because of this guy's incompetence, because this guy supported Donald Trump in attacking Iran. And as Jake Tapper said, some of the people that Hegseth has fired in the name of accountability are some of the most decorated and respected officers we've had in the modern era. General Randy George said, or Randy Manner rather, said he's already fired 80 people, 80 generals and admirals because of their gender, because they're not white like him, or because they were associated with General Milley. This is just unbelievable. He goes on to say, a thoughtful restructuring would be very smart, but he's not doing that. He literally is purging people who don't agree with him. He is the most incompetent Secretary of Defense ever. He's playing Russian roulette with the security of the United States. This is extremely dangerous. I completely agree. It's a national betrayal. Speaking of national betrayals, this is what Hegseth yesterday was calling our news media. I mean, this is how you know that these guys are not American-loving, you know, that they're communists, basically. They're pro-Putin, they're pro-Xi. Whiskey Pete talking about Trump derangement syndrome and so-called journalists. He says the so-called journalists juiced up on Trump derangement syndrome think fighting against our president, but they're really undermining you. And he's talking to the room full of generals. He says partisan activism that intentionally smears the troops and the historic mission.

0: undertaking is fundamentally anti-American. It's sick. It's a national betrayal. It's treason, actually. He's talking about reporting. I mean, this is what we've got running our Department of Defense. And by the way, articles of impeachment against Hegseth would have passed the House of Representatives had not Mike Johnson, on the orders of Donald Trump, shut down the House of Representatives. Simply because he does, you know, I mean, this is obscene. All right, what's on your mind today? Ian in Portland. Hey, Ian, thanks for listening to X-Ray FM. What's up?
1: Hi, Tom. Thanks for letting me on. I wanted to call because you called Pete Hegseth a communist earlier, and I found it quite funny, and I was not thrilled by it either, you know, just because I think you're kind of mobilizing the same discourse, this Red Scare resurgence.
0: Yeah, I shouldn't use communist. I should have said, you know, he's an authoritarian. He's a wannabe dictator. And he's an incompetent alcoholic. But no, he's probably not a communist.
1: All fairly accurate.
0: Yeah. Okay.
1: Yeah.
0: Thanks.
1: So that was my main thing.
0: Yeah.
1: I appreciate it. Thank you.
0: Yeah, you got it. CeCe in Northbrook, Illinois. Hey, CeCe, what's up?
2: Hi, John. Before I forget, that song, that opening song that Louise had there, that really had my neurotransmitters firing really good. I was almost getting down in the kitchen here, so yeah. Kudos to her.
0: Yeah, she's doing a good job with us.
2: I want to talk about leadership today,
0: sure.
2: Tom, and I had wrote out my outline. I had your books in here that I just bought last week, and I was just flipping through it as I was waiting. And lo and behold, I just flipped to the page that said the American leadership role in your book,
0: mm-hmm.
2: Who Killed the American Dream. So I just read the little chapter there, but I think we need good leadership. If we get over this hump, the leadership that we have in Congress, I think they need a Biden moment. I'm talking about Chuck Schumer and Hakeem Jeffries. I think they need to just voluntarily step down because they're just not going to. For what the Democrats, where we're heading, that's not the type of leadership that we need. We need aggressive leadership that doesn't go with the status quo. We're changing, as everybody should know by now. If we get over this election, we need serious leaders that are tough. And it's like they just got it, because if they don't step down, it's going to cause a problem. Especially with Hakeem Jeffries, it's going to be a race issue, I think, because I could see that coming with Kamala when she was on deck there, and I could feel that, and that's not good for the party. And also, I want to say that it was something else I forgot, but that was about, Rahm Emanuel, that was it. I'm looking at...
0: He's all over the media right now. He's running for president. Robert Reich published an op-ed over at his Substack newsletter warning people about Rahm Emanuel, that he's a worse neocon than Trump, and he's not a reliable or honest person, or words to that
2: effect. Wrote that?
0: Robert Reich,
2: the
0: labor secretary in the Clinton administration, who worked hand in glove with Rahm Emanuel when he was Clinton's chief
2: of
0: staff.
2: I follow him all day long.
0: Yeah.
2: And that's good. I'm glad that he's on it. I can't believe that they're rolling Rahm Emanuel out at a time like this. That's the last person we need to see, especially with black people. He think we've forgotten about Laquan McDonald. He's wrong.
0: Yeah, there you go.
2: He's done.
0: There you go. I don't think Rahm Emanuel has any future at all in this, but he's pushing as hard as he can. It reflects this battle inside the Democratic Party behind the corporate Democrats who are taking money and the progressive Democrats who are saying, no, we should be able to do this without it. The one comment I wanted to make, CeCe, on what you were talking about is I don't think most Americans today or most Democrats today realize what a fighter Harry Truman was and what a fighter Franklin Roosevelt was. I mean, Franklin Roosevelt took on the rich people and said, they hate me and I welcome their hatred. He called them out by name. He went after them. Harry Truman, when he was a senator during World War II, traveled across the United States visiting defense plants and found millions of dollars of waste and auditing these plants. I mean, he'd just show up, I'm a senator, show me your books. and discovered that, you know, fat cats in these auto assembly plants that were making airplanes and tanks and stuff were paying themselves bonuses and stuff. He recovered millions of dollars to the American taxpayers. It's one of the reasons he became president. And, you know, that Chuck Schumer and Hakeem Jeffries are showing no evidence of that kind of activism. And I think that's a problem. No. People, you know, people will put it in more modern terms. They'll say, you know, we want a Democratic version of Jim Jordan, you know, so, you know, the guy who just is going to fight. You know, he's going to struggle. He's going to make all kinds of outrageous claims, but he's going to nail you if you get in the wrong way. You know, yes, that's what we want. But I'd like the Harry Truman version of that, you know, or the Franklin Roosevelt version of that, with integrity and honesty and genuine concern for the future of America. But I get your point, CeCe.
2: And I know what they're saying about I look at the Republican Party, too, the way they fight. But they're cowards. I wouldn't follow their manual because, as you just said, we Democrats should work with integrity. Yeah. And make that argument with integrity. It's easy to do. In fact, with these races shouldn't even be close, and I don't think they are. But like I say, if it was just a matter of just showing up and voting, I think we'll win overwhelmingly. But it's not going to be that simple. Yeah. Trump's got one in his last card, and it's going to be, treason, double exponent. Yeah. Treason's already treason every day. So
0: I get it, CeCe.
2: I just wanted to talk about leadership. We need strong, strong, tough, integrity type leadership, not the paid leadership.
0: Yep.
2: Yes.
0: No, I'm with you. CeCe, I got to move along, but you said it so well. Thank you very much. It's always great hearing from you. Nick in Madison, Wisconsin, listening to WMDX. Hey, Nick, what's up?
3: Hey, Tom. I'm real busy here with about a month left to go, right? I'm trying to use my time wisely, and what I'm doing, trying to get my all my acquaintances to get involved. As you said, this is not a spectator sport, right?
0: Mm-hmm.
3: And fill me in if this isn't a pretty accurate take. I mean, us taking the Congress, we can get started on some things that are going to have to be done. It might take a long time. But anyway, beyond that, I hear about these flippable Senate seats in Alaska, Texas, Ohio, Michigan, Maine, and North Carolina. So what I'm doing is sending out to every contact I have, would you please send 3% to each one of these flippable seats? And if you don't like using your card or getting harassed for life on, you know, because you're helping out donating, which I know what that's like, you can send me your $3 at my Venmo number. And in 2 days, I raised $650.
0: Wow.
3: And it was really rewarding to go to those seven now. They added, it was six when I started, but now they're adding Michigan.
0: All right.
3: And really rewarding to split that down. You know, I had a friend in Chicago, college friend, who I don't agree with, send me $500. Uh-huh. I'm still not sure that's really something. But, so that's what I'm doing right now. And, you know, what do you think with only a month left? You've always said that, you know, it's not a spectator sport.
0: Yeah.
3: You know, what is the most effective with one month left? Not everybody's comfortable going door to door. I am, and I'm going to.
0: I think you've got it, Nick. I mean, the single most effective thing we can do, I can tell you from years in the advertising business, the single most effective form of advertising is word of mouth. And that's why most ads try to imitate word of mouth, where you've got a spokesperson talking right to the camera. And, you know, it's like my friend, you know, like your friend telling you. But true word of mouth, where somebody who you know tells you something, has far more credibility than literally any other form of advertising. So, or any form of communication, shall we say. So doing what you're doing, reaching out to the people on your contact list, forwarding news stories to everybody in sight, you're aggregating donations. I'm really impressed by that, Nick. It's brilliant stuff. Keep it up. I don't have any other magic bullets or anything like that. I think what you're doing is brilliant, and you're an inspiration to all of us. Good talking to you. Thank you.
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0: It's talk media for the rest of us. I'll be right back with your calls.

0: Oh, our well-read Troublemakers book club. You know, I was, every Sunday at HartmanReport.com, I was serializing various books that I've written. And last month, September, we decided to do a book club instead. And every month, you know, we're going to do 12 books a year. Every month, we're going to do a book. Sometimes it'll be my book. Sometimes it'll be other people's books. We did Jeremy Bellamy's book, Looking Forward, last month, which was written in 1887. And it was about, you know, how life would be in the year 2000. It was an amazing book. This month, we're doing The Hidden History of American Healthcare. And we've got 5 weeks in October. Each week, I'm publishing an excerpt from the book and a commentary before and after the excerpt that kind of describes, you know, what this chapter is about and what it's all about. And the chapter that I'm going to publish on Sunday, now, if you're subscribed, then it's free, HartmanReport.com. The chapter I'm going to publish on Sunday is the chapter about Medicare Advantage. And what a big scam this is. I mean, I start out with Dollar Bill McGuire. You know, $1 billion is a mind-bending amount of money. And that's what this guy made, you know, getting United Healthcare up and running. Yeah, he was the CEO of United Health, the nation's largest health insurance operation. And, you know, he made that money by aggressively enforcing the fine print in his company's contracts, you know, out-of-network expenses and you know, pre-authorizations and things like that. So, you know, the Wall Street Journal pointed out in 2006 that he had backdated some of his stock options. They busted him on that, and he had to pay it back. But the bottom line is, in 2003, George W. Bush and his congressional Republicans gave United Healthcare a huge gift. And they carved this hole in Medicare and created this thing called Medicare Advantage. And it's semi-privatized Medicare. Well, it's not even Medicare. It's fully privatized. It's something that has the Medicare label on it, which is what Bush gave them. But it's not Medicare. And so the article is about, you know, how badly you can get screwed, where it came from, how it plays out, the Advantage war against Medicare, the fact that about half of people who think they're on Medicare are actually on Advantage plans, which are not Medicare. And what you can do about it. So keep an eye out for that in your inbox on Sunday. And, you know, sign up. We last Sunday of every month, we do a Zoom meeting or an online meeting to talk about the book club of the month. Steve in Chicago. Hey, Steve, what's up?
1: Hi, Tom. Yes, I wanted to weigh in on earlier today, some of your calls were talking about FDR, which I believe we should have a New Deal 2.0. They should just say it the way it is, but
0: yeah.
1: That's me.
0: Yeah, I like that.
1: You know what? I've returned. I'm 73. I'm right there up with you, and I've just returned to school to finish my degree.
0: Good idea.
1: And I want to teach. I want to teach in Illinois. You can. If you just have an undergraduate, you can be a substitute teacher in Illinois, in the Chicago area.
0: Cool.
1: And I want to teach history. And it's interesting, studying FDR's career, it's interesting his compassion for the poor. It turns out that when he went to college, because obviously he was a child of privilege
0: in
1: a very insulated
0: very world. Wealthy family. Yeah.
1: And when he went out to school, maybe the first time he really got out in the world. I guess he went to Yale, I think it was, and then New Haven or whatever town Yale's in. The first time he was there and he wandered into the town, he was aghast at what he saw, the poverty and the working class people. And he just it shook him.
0: Yeah.
1: And according to the biographer, it shook him to his core.
0: Yeah.
1: And I think maybe that formed him. And that he was still a very young man, obviously, and that from their point, he was a champion of the working people. I would say.
0: Yeah, man, and don't discount Eleanor's role in this either.
1: Yes, formidable woman, amazing woman.
0: And not just that. I mean, she was an outspoken advocate for the poor. And, very much so.
1: You
0: know, between her and Frances Perkins, that's why we got the New Deal. I mean, it wasn't entirely Franklin.
1: That's right. and she helped integrate the military, and she's responsible for the Tuskegee Airmen, the fighter pilots who really distinguished themselves.
0: That's right.
1: In Europe.
0: That's right. Yeah. You're absolutely right.
1: Thanks, Tom.
0: Thank you, Steve. All excellent points. And I think that this is why I keep saying that we need politicians of the FDR caliber, people who will literally say to Republicans, they hate me and I welcome, or about Republicans, they hate me and I welcome their hatred. Or who would say, these economic royalists, you know, we have to overthrow this kind of power. I mean, that's literally a verbatim quote from Franklin Roosevelt in August of 1936 in Philadelphia. It's the Tom Hartman Program, a place where despair is not an option. We'll be right back. Nettie in Melbourne, Florida. Hey, Nettie, what's on your mind today?
2: Oh, hi, Tom. I just had a question I was going to ask your opinion on, like about our military, how they go along with Pete Hegseth. And I understand the macho and the no DEI part, but Russia, like in the 70s, late 70s, we in the military, they used to show movie after movie in basic training about how Russia, you know, they'd have their parades and everything. Mm-hmm. Not so much China, or I kind of figured this out myself, maybe. But anyways, how could these people, or maybe the older ones, older service members, still feel that Russia is their adversary?
0: Right.
2: Whereas now they might not feel that way. Now, you know, since the East wars, you know, the Eastern area wars and
0: well, Trump's
2: China.
0: Trying to get us on Russia's side, and Hegseth seems happy to go along with that.
2: That's what I'm saying. How can these military members go along with it?
0: Well, I'm guessing that the ones who are offended by it are the ones that he's firing. I mean, you know.
2: Well, that's what I'm thinking. The military change in the past few years. Like I said, in the 70s, they'd show videos of or movies of Russia, you know,
0: right.
2: Their parades. They might now show movies of Iran or Afghanistan.
0: Well, I think now they're showing movies of Pete Hegseth and Bob Kennedy doing pull-ups and,
2: yeah,
0: and how to
2: true.
0: Take
2: okay.
0: your testosterone injections.
2: Okay.
0: I'm serious.
2: I believe you.
0: These people are nuts.
2: I believe you. And I just saw him do his talk, and I'm just like, I can't understand. And you're right. I know he's getting rid of generals.
0: It's going to take a generation to rebuild our military from the damage that this drunken, you know, C-list weekend TV star has brought to it. It's
2: it's a shame. It's a shame.
0: It really is. You know, a guy who had to pay off a woman to back off on a rape allegation. I mean, this guy should never be within 100 yards of a military base, much less running the military. Nettie, thank you for the call. Gary in Monroe, Georgia. Hey, Gary. Greed has no heart.
3: Hello, Tom Hartman. Thank you once more. Yep, it certainly does not. And so, briefly, I want to revisit Franklin Delano Roosevelt, if I may, and then end it with the best thank you. The reason Franklin Delano Roosevelt was elected four times, now I know you can't get elected, but there was a reason. And it's more true today. It's just as true today. Because this man, in a wheelchair, he had humility and a big dose of it. And he understood greed with a big dose in it. That's the reason he was basically reelected. He had the right political and personal philosophy.
0: Mm-hmm. And he had the courage of his convictions. He stood up for them. He spoke out for them. He was unafraid.
3: He said, come at me. You just noted it earlier. Come at me. I got something for you.
0: Yep.
3: So in that vein, the quote that describes what we're talking about right now, I've given it before. I think it's time, if you don't mind. I'm not raising my voice, am I? Because I'm fired up. I still get fired up, and I'll continue to get fired up. I heard this quote. I was coming back from Cleveland, Ohio, on a personal note. It was 1973 in the middle of Watergate. And Walter Mondale, I believe, gave the quote. It's a long time ago. And here's the quote. Government can err. Mm-hmm. President can make mistakes. But we are told that divine justice weighs the sins of the cold-blooded and the sins of the warm-hearted on a different scale. Better the occasional faults of a government living in the spirit of charity than the consistent omissions of a government frozen in the ice of its own indifference.
0: Right, and he's referring, by the way, to the Harding, Coolidge, and Hoover administrations and the damage that they had done to America and the Republican Great Depression.
3: Exactly right.
0: Spot on, Gary. Gary, thank you very much for FDR moment. Okay. Thanks for being with us today. We'll be back same time, same place. In the meantime, don't forget, democracy is not a spectator sport. It requires all of us, and that includes you. So show up at your local Democratic Party and get involved. Tag your it. Have a great afternoon. Be good to yourself and the folks around you. Stay safe. Eat your veggies, get your exercise, and I'll catch up with you tomorrow.

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1: So I'd rather regret the things I've done than regret the things I have not done. 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
3: Shelley Winters. I have bursts of being a lady, but it doesn't last long.

0: Welcome to Spirit in Action. My name is Mark Helpsmeet, and each week we bring you visits and conversations with people doing healing work for this world, hearing what they're doing and what inspires them and supports them in doing it. Welcome to Spirit in Action. Tony McQuail brings with him a wide and passionate view of what the world needs and the commitment to make it happen. From his anti-war activism from age 16 to his move to Canada, where he and his wife founded Meeting Place Organic Farm, to the numerous organizations he has founded and worked for to bring folks together in world healing, Tony makes crops and people grow. He has run for national office in Canada and is now focused on local election. Among the groups, organizations, and projects he's worked with are Holistic Management Canada, Farmers for Climate Solutions, Ecological Farmers Association of Ontario, Collaborative Regional Alliance for Farmer Training, Huron County Federation of Agriculture, Huron Local of the National Farmers Union, Ontario's Environmental Farm Plan Program, and many, many more. Track his current campaign work at Tony McQuail, greenprogressive.ca. Thanks to both Andrew Jansen and Eric Weinberger for production assistance on this show. The full uncut version of this interview includes 14 glorious extra minutes with things like Tony's early anti-war activism, the roots of his organic farming, and salient parts of the Canadian political system. Tony McQuail joins us via Zoom from Lucknow, Ontario, in Canada. Tony, I'm so very happy to have you here today for Spirit in Action.
1: I'm glad to be here, Mark.
0: You've got what I think is a farmer hat on. Did you wear those before you became a farmer?
1: Well, I became a farmer at a pretty tender age. I started working as a hired hand when I was 18. I have worn a hard hat a few times. I've been dealing with construction stuff or things that might fall on my head. And certainly when I'm felling a tree or doing bush work, I wear a hard hat and earmuffs and a screen. But generally, if it's summertime and spring, summer, fall, I wear the straw hat as my sunscreen. Then I wear usually a toque or a hood for the wintertime.
0: How is stuff going in the fields there now?
1: Our summer has been remarkably dry and short of rain, so that has been a real concern. It feels like we're seeing changes to the water cycle up here and that we're not getting sort of regular decent rains. We're getting little very, very light showers and that sort of thing when we do. And I think that's part of the impact of both increasing temperatures generally, but also changes in cropping patterns, because I think we're seeing, I know we're seeing more and more corn and soybeans, which don't leaf out until end of June in our part of the world. And so there's a whole long period of time in the increasing sunlight period when the ground is bare and acting like a big re-radiating solar collector, as opposed to a green evapotranspiring moisture contributing pollen and spore raindrop aggregating material to the atmosphere. I think that's having a significant impact. In fact, you can watch moisture coming over on the photo radar, rain coming over Lake Huron, and then sort of dissipating when it hits the shore, hits that warmer air mass. And we're having more flooding and rain inland. Enough has been saturated and then it drops further in. But for an agricultural region, losing the moisture, it's the most important nutrient your crops need, because without water, things don't grow very well.
0: So how many years, 40, 50 years you've been farming up there?
1: 53. I bought the farm in 1973.
0: And when you bought it, was it a conventional farm?
1: Yes, it had been conventionally cropped, cash crops on it for something like 15 years before we got it. So we were having to rebuild soil organic matter and try to create it into a healthy, diverse farm rather than a monoculture that somebody came in and planted in the spring and tried to harvest in the fall and probably sprayed with an herbicide sometime through the summer. So we tried to turn it into a farm that would support a family, because there was nobody living on it when we bought it. In fact, it just had a little barn on it.
0: You know, I'm rushing right into the work you've done as a farmer, but maybe we should start back in Pennsylvania. You eventually left the United States. I think that the war mania of our country had something to do with that. Did you go to college? Did you get an education and then flee the country? Or maybe fleeing the country was the education?
1: At age 16, I started doing draft counseling on Sunday afternoons in our local Quaker meeting house, trying to help people understand that they did have alternatives to that they could consider. And through that process, I was made aware of how corrupt and corrupting the U.S. Selective Service system was, and how it was pressuring people into volunteering because the front lines tended to be the draftees. They were the cannon fodder that the U.S. military was sacrificing in not just Vietnam, but many other locations. And so people would go into reserve officer training. They'd enlist hoping to get a rear echelon or a mechanic job or something that didn't involve being in the front line. And these were people who were just as opposed to the war in Vietnam as I was, but didn't have the religious credentials to qualify for conscientious objector status. So as my 18th birthday was approaching, I decided that I could not in good conscience cooperate with the system. And initially I'd planned to go to prison, refused to register, go to prison, register my protest and concern that way. But a couple of things happened over the course of that fall, because I turned 18 in March of 1970 and was expecting to be arrested sometime later that year, perhaps. Had an interview with an FBI agent who said he wasn't going to arrest me then, but things were moving in that direction, which was a high-pressure threat. So the two things that came up was I realized that after I got out of prison, refusing to cooperate with the draft, I'd have to be a war resister in terms of paying taxes, because the tax system is what makes the whole war machine possible in the way the federal government in the U.S. chooses to allocate the taxes it collects from its citizenry. And the second thing that came out was that the wardens were letting war resisters be put in situations where they could be physically and sexually abused by other prisoners. And so it didn't seem to be quite such a potentially Gandhian experience. And I got thinking, well, is there some place that I could make a more positive contribution to my society than just being a resistor all the time to the society? And so I emigrated to Canada in the winter of 1971. I never got drafted because they instituted the lottery, and my particular birthday got a very high number, so I never would have been drafted. But I'd made the decision that I was going to take my life energy out of the U.S. and hopefully put it somewhere to where it might make a more useful contribution both to the local society and maybe the larger planetary society. So I worked as a hired hand in Ontario. In Ontario, to go to university at that point, you needed to have a grade 13 certificate. They had a 13 years of schooling as opposed to the 12 that I graduated from in the States. So while I was a hired hand, I went to grade 13, got my grade 13 graduation, and then won a scholarship to the University of Toronto for a year, and then transferred to environmental studies at Waterloo, and I got my honors bachelor of environmental studies while farming, because I bought the farm after the year at the University of Toronto. I made the offer to purchase that summer. And so I was both farming, building a passive solar house with my wife, Fran, and going to university. And I graduated in 76.
0: Did you forget to sleep during that period too?
1: It was a busy time.
0: And you're just your early 20s or something at that time, right?
1: Oh, yeah. I bought the farm when I was 21. We got married when we were 23. I graduated in 76, so I was 24 when I graduated.
0: You were leaving this military-organized country, which is, you know, after the end of the Vietnam War, after the end of the Cold War, there was this hope that the U.S. was going to turn into something better. The budget, I believe, for the Department of Defense, the military department, what do they call it? The War Department now, right? Has only gone up over $1 trillion now, and they're just trying to push it. They'll try and double that before it's gone. Canada, not so much?
1: Not so much during the time when I emigrated. I mean, one of the things that was attractive about Canada is we spent more on health care and education and things that people actually need than we did on our military. Our current government is talking about increasing military spending at a time when the last thing the world under an ecological crisis, a climate crisis, and an ecological collapse needs is more military spending, but that's another story. The military-industrial complex that runs the United States also has very strong and long tentacles into Canada, and our two militaries are quite interconnected, and they are certainly pushing to drag Canada away from social programs and programs that work for people and across the country into ever more military spending. So that was one of the things that prompted me to get involved in the recent NDP federal leadership campaign, was trying to talk about how insane that is. I mean, you and I have spent virtually our whole lives under the threat of mutually assured destruction. What an incredibly wasteful approach to creating any kind of society, a global society or a neighborhood society. You moved into my neighborhood, I got all these cans of gas, and if you give me any shit, I'm going to burn your house down, and you better get some gas so you can burn mine. How stupid can you be? What if we structured things around mutually assured success and survival? How much lower the budget expenditures would have been, and how much happier and better people on the planet would have been. So we've got this psychotic, sociopathic approach to relationships at the global level, which then unfortunately tends to filter down to the personal level. And it's just got to keep speaking up against it and putting forward different alternatives that are more hopeful.
0: What about war tax resistance? I've been a war tax resistor since 1982. I decided I just got out of the Peace Corps. I'm going to be funding the military, funding all of the destruction. This was during the Reagan years, too, and they're just jacking up the war budget, threatening more violence, mutual assured destruction you were talking about. So you move up to Canada. Do they have a military budget per capita that's similar to U.S., a fraction of it? I don't know how.
1: I'd have to do some research to talk now, but it's a fraction of what the U.S. does. However, I don't tend to war tax resistance here. What I do is give enough money to organizations and efforts to take away the cause of war and to work for peace with the environment as well as peace with people, so that I pay very little or no federal tax with the charitable donation credits that you get. So in most years, I would give over 10% of my taxable income to Canadian Friends Service Committee, Greenpeace. Greenpeace is not tax deductible, so I give to them, but I don't get a tax receipt for them. But a whole range of organizations that are working to solve problems rather than exacerbate them.
0: So you don't need to be a war tax resistor in the same way up there, perhaps, as it seems imperative in the United States. Is that still feel true even in the day of the tariff wars?
1: I'll have to look at the federal budget. And in terms of the tariff wars, to me, they are a great opportunity, if we would seize it, to relocalize our economy and make sure that what we're actually doing in terms of manufacturing and agricultural production is first serving the needs of Canadians across the country, and then look to what I would call, rather than competitive advantage trade, look at cooperative advantage trade that works with other countries and also government marketing agencies in other countries to provide what we can grow well and get what they can grow well, or what we can produce well, what they can produce well. So the trade is more about mutual benefit to the people at the end of the trading arrangement, rather than maximum benefit to the traders in between the exploited workers in one country and the exploited consumers in another. I think the tariff war could give us an opportunity to really reconsider what's trade for, what's production for, because from my perspective, we're producing and growing our society and our culture off the carrying capacity of the planet, and have been doing so since I was in university and before. And this is not going to end well globally. Even the rich assholes who think they can go off to some other planet are going to discover we don't know of any other livable planets. If you go up in space, you're just taking a little chunk of our planetary atmosphere and productivity with you as you go up in space. This is our home. This is our life support system. This is our planet. And we really need to start taking care of it and stop destroying it. And our whole economic theories of modern industrial global capitalism is taking us to a place that is not going to work well and isn't working well right now for most people.
0: That seems obvious to me as well. Well, let's move forward. The first time I heard you speak, I think, was in 2000. You were speaking at a Friends General Conference gathering, and you were talking about your farm and living ecologically in a sensible, sane way. You mentioned 1970 is when you turned 18, and I'm thinking Earth Day. That's when it happened. And I was a sophomore in high school at the time, and I was active in presentations about it at our school. Did that have a big effect? Because, you know, organic foods and such wasn't hardly a thing back then. So you're going into the great unknown.
1: My father and mother were basically organic gardeners for food, as well as quite a beautiful landscaping and flower and horticultural trees on the property that he had. My father bought a small farm. He wasn't a farmer. He was an accountant. And he told me two things which have stuck with me. One was, money's like manure. It does the most good when you spread it around. And the other thing he said was, the problem with money is no matter how much you have, you can always want more. As he dealt with some pretty rich and pretty self-centered and greedy folks over his course of career as an accountant. And unfortunately, both true, and we're not spreading it around very evenly at the moment. If you look at the way wealth inequity has increased, the rich don't seem to have any kind of break on what's enough. And that was one of the other things he said, you know, knowing when you have enough is a great freedom. If you can say, I've got enough. And that's, to me, one of the great values of giving to organizations and giving to the United Way up here or local food kitchen or house shelter for homeless. If you can give time or a little bit of money, that's a message to yourself that I've got enough. I've got enough. I don't need to keep grasping for more to survive. To me, that creates an incredible sense of security and freedom that is a great buffer to the consumer culture that has beamed at us for so much of the time. But in terms of Earth Day, went to Earth Day in Philadelphia from West Town School. Have a nice picture of my wife and I sitting on the lawn taken by the friend we went with. And we happened to read an article about how nuclear waste was being proposed for being stored in a community. And the people who wanted to store it there had no idea of the geological structures and the things that were going to be impacted as a result of their idea of how to get rid of this stuff that we just produced that we have no idea how to detoxify. And so that certainly contributed to my involvement on nuclear issues.
0: As I recall, when you talked back in 2000, you mentioned simplicity and having enough is part of the soil out of which your way of living grows. But that doesn't mean that you're Amish. And when you grew up in Pennsylvania, did you grow up near Amish? Did you have that kind of insight and effect?
1: Not a great deal. When Hurricane Hazel took the roof off our barn, an Amish crew came and worked on it. But I was pretty young then. And Lancaster County's just about 30 miles further west from the Downingtown area. So we had a little bit of contact with the Amish, but not a lot. On my mother's side of the family, if you trace back to Jacob Hostetler and Amish roots there, though they'd become Mennonites and then Methodists, and then Mom became a Quaker. We knew of the Amish as another one of the sort of peace churches. My major exposure to the Amish happened here in Ontario, because at the same time I was buying the farm here in Ontario, there were Amish community moving into our area. We have quite an Amish community here around us. They use our telephone in the barn. We have about six or seven families who come and use the telephone because they're not allowed to have one at home. But the postal system has gotten so centralized that you can't send a letter from Lucknow to Dungannon 15 miles away because it has to go to a central sorting station in Toronto and then to a central sorting station in London and then come back out. And so if you want to order feed, it can take more than a week for your letter to the feed mill to get there. So you have to use the telephone. We've had a lot more exposure to the Amish since moving here.
0: We're talking to Tony McQuail. On the NorthernSpiritRadio.org website, you'll find a number of links, the two most important ones, perhaps, to track down his farm work and what's happened there. MeetingPlaceOrganicFarm.ca. He is in Canada, so the CA extension goes with that. There's also his political activism side, and that is Tony McQuail, greenprogressive.ca. We'll have both of them again on NorthernSpiritRadio.org, and we'll have a link to another video that you'll want to see as well. Just a bit more about organic farming. You say your daughter has the farm now. That doesn't seem to mean that you're not farming, though. I know you were out in the fields today, right?
1: We do what's called holistic management, planned grazing, which could also be called adaptive multi-paddock grazing. And so we try and give the animals a fresh piece of pasture every day through the growing season so that they're moving continuously in the same way the buffalo would have, except on a much smaller area, one farm. And the idea is that they spread their manure and urine for fertility. They get fresh food every day. They trample and dung, but then you don't come back to that area for a period of time so that the plants get to regrow, have a healthy deep root system, pretty well out there every day. And then in the winter, we actually keep our livestock, our main livestock, the cattle and the horses, outside on what we call their winter pasture, where we're feeding them hay, because we do have winters here in Canada. Again, we move the hay around, they eat the hay, there's some waste hay, there's manure and urine, and then they move on, and that puts the fertility in the field so that when spring comes, it's right there, it's not sitting in a barnyard somewhere needing to be spread. We found that to work pretty well. The animals are pretty healthy if they're out in fresh air, and we don't have a big rumen the way a cattle beast does. The rumen is a fermentation tank, and so when they're out in the cold, it's actually giving off heat. They may have to use metabolic energy to get rid of that heat down to about minus 20 Celsius. So if you've got some shelter for them, they're out of the wind and they've got a place for, and they'll eat snow for water if you don't have easy access to flowing water for them. They were around a long time before there were people making barns. And barns, if you keep them warm enough to keep the water from freezing, they're often too humid and you get more problems with respiratory diseases.
0: So actually having outside in winter is good for them.
1: Yeah, they stay cleaner too than if they're in a mucky barnyard or a mucky barn.
0: How does organic farming now compared with what happened before we got all the chemicals and everything involved, before the so-called Green Revolution?
1: Well, in some ways there are many similarities and carryover in terms of trying to manage your nutrient cycle, both if you've got having more of a diverse mixed farm so that you've got crop wastes going through livestock coming back to the soil as manure and urine. Cover cropping was used to try and hold on to soil and to improve soil fertility by having crops that fix nitrogen like the clovers, the peas, the beans as part of cover crops along with grain. So that you were, and that you were trying to feed the soil microbiology. And I think that's one of the interesting things. We now, from a scientific perspective, know a lot more about the value and importance of soil fungi and soil microbes, bacteria, and then the small soil animals, the worms, the arthropods, all these things that work together and create a healthy nutrient cycle based on the soil health rather than on bags of nitrogen. I mean, the whole modern industrial agriculture thing really grew out of the Second World War. You know, we'd had factories to build tanks. We'd had factories to build munitions, and the munitions nitrate was an important part of the munition chain. We had, I'm sure, factories looking at chemical warfare. And out of that grew the equipment industry, the pesticide industry, and the fertilizer industry.
0: Because they had to do something with those nitrates after the war was over, right?
1: Yep. And you had a lot invested in those corporations, those businesses, and employment there. And so we, in effect, in a sense, we went to war with Mother Nature on our farms. And if you looked at the advertisements in the 70s, you know, a herbicide ad showed paratroopers dropping onto your field to fight the weeds. Like, there were actually visual ads like that, or a tank running across your field, chasing away insects or the weeds. Or, yeah, it was just war mentality in terms of the agricultural industry. And again, that didn't appeal to me. I wanted to make peace with nature and peace with our need for food. So my interest in ecological agriculture and organic farming and regenerative agriculture comes out of this desire to figure out how to make peace with the planet while we also feed ourselves. And out of that, when we started the transition, the Rodale Institute in Pennsylvania was sort of the major source of information on organic farming. But there were two groups of people that were trying to practice organic farming up here in our area. One were farmers who never swallowed the Kool-Aid about how modern and progressive chemical and industrial agriculture were going to be, and who were trying to keep doing what their fathers and grandfathers had done to keep their farm healthy and happy. And then there were immigrants from Europe who'd actually got training in ecological and organic farming at European universities, who had immigrated to Canada and were bringing this sense that this is actually creative and modern and post-industrial agriculture, post-chemical agriculture. And initially we started out with about 15 different farms working together in what we called the Natural Farmers Association, and then we later called it the Ecological Farmers Association. And we chose not to call it the Organic Farmers Association because we wanted it to be welcoming and open to anybody who was wanting to be more ecological. They didn't have to do the whole organic package to be welcome in our organization. And that organization now, I think, has about 500 members, and it has a paid staff. At the time we were doing it, it was all volunteer, and have a farmer-led research program where farmers try and think about questions they want to answer on their farm or for the larger farming community. And they have ways to set up good scientific replicated research being done by farmers on their own land.
0: So we're talking about efao.ca. We'll have the link to the Ecological Farmers Association of Ontario.
1: Right.
0: I was curious that it was Ontario local. Is there not the same thing over in Quebec?
1: The ecological and organic roots in Canada tended to grow up locally because it makes sense. If you're trying to work with nature, that you do it in the context where you are locally. There is Organic Council of Canada, which tries to bring things together, but not just for farmers, but also for food processors and marketers, which has some challenges. But in terms of Canada as a national organization, Farmers for Climate Solutions is something that's grown up relatively recently, probably in the last 6-7 years. And it grew out of a discussion at the Ecological Farmers Association annual meeting where some of us were talking about, you know, it's great to make this transition a farm at a time, but if we're going to really move the needle on how agriculture is impacting the climate and the planet, we need to be much more ambitious. Because agriculture can either be a big part of the problem in terms of the pesticides, the fertilizers, the heavy use of chemical equipment, and the depletion of soil organic matter, which then adds to the carbon loading in the atmosphere, or it can be a significant part of the solution by taking carbon dioxide out of the atmosphere, putting it into the soil, it's increased soil organic matter, increasing the biological activity of the soil, which is biodiversity at ground level, and then by going to, you know, more crop diversity and more livestock integration, you're creating a much more diverse and ecologically healthy landscape that both is sequestering carbon, but also one of the really important things to understand that as you increase soil organic matter and soil biological health and soil aggregation as a result of that biological health and activity, you dramatically increase the water holding capacity of land, which both reduces the risk of flooding downstream, need for increased municipal infrastructure or paying out for damages from insurance claims because of flooding damage, and you increase the resilience of your agricultural community because now you've got ways to both hold water and not have so much soil erosion, but also if you get into a drought, have greater water holding capacity and greater drought tolerance or greater drought resilience. So, you know, to me, organic and ecological or regenerative land management has a whole lot of what I would call collateral benefits to society as well as to the individual farmer and helping farmers understand that. So Farmers for Climate Solutions is a coalition of nearly 30 farm, ranch, and land-based organizations across Canada that are trying to promote a more regenerative approach to agriculture and government support for that more regenerative style and approach of agriculture. And again, the organization has grown significantly. We run a program we called Farm, which is a mentoring program and an information system that farmers interested in learning more about how to transition their farm can find information and get support on things like multi-species cover cropping, rotational grazing, nitrogen reduction, are all things that we're trying to help farmers make their individual farm more resilient, but also help it contribute to a healthier agricultural rural landscape and help address some of the really big challenges we face in terms of climate crisis.
0: And we're going to explore that and a lot more in the second half. But first, I want to remind you, you are listening to Spirit in Action. We're speaking with Tony McQuail. You'll find him and the farm that he started when he moved up to Canada near Lucknow, Ontario. We'll have 1,000 links. Actually, I'm not 1,000. I'm overspeaking. It'll be between 10 to 20 links that he's provided me, organizations he works with, organizations that are beneficial to Canada and to the world and to farmers and to the bigger picture that we should be looking at. All of that's going to be on northernspiritradio.org, which is my website where you find all of our programs of the last 21 years, both Spirit in Action and Song of the Soul. And of course, we try and reach out to find people who are doing world healing work. And when I ran into Tony at the Friends General Conference gathering, which was held in Vermont this year, I said, got to be talking to this guy. And so that's why we're here today, catching up on some of the things that I've thought about over the last 26 years since I first heard him speak. All of our guests of the last 21 years are there, as well as connection to the different stations where we're broadcast. 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Just look around and search for Spirit in Action or Song of the Soul. You'll find us there. When you do come to our site, however, do post a comment. Let us know what you're thinking, who we should be talking to, what we need to be doing, what you liked, what you didn't like. Two-way communication is the best way. And as much as I talk, I know that listening is absolutely essential to a good functioning of a world. 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Now, back to Tony McQuail. We've talked a fair amount about some of the ecological issues, but we haven't nearly touched all of them. Your activism is bigger than just being organic or being a farmer. You've attempted, Tony, to reach out to the world to try and help transform how our government works. First of all, I think you need to do a little bit of lesson for those of us from the country down below Canada, where we basically deal with a two-party system. That's not what you're dealing with up there. Did you have to go through any kind of trauma or learning curve to find out how it works when you moved up to Canada? Were you involved in politics right away?
1: Well, I was pretty anti-political when I emigrated to Canada. I had pretty well no use for the Democrats, no use for the Republicans. They both seemed to be taking the U.S. in the same direction, with maybe slight nuance. And I'd had some dealings with some rather dogmatic Marxists by then, who also had not struck me as working for the kind of collaborative world that I believe we need to be working toward or trying for. So I was pretty anti-political, and when I first came to Canada, though, I was still a political person. So I asked my neighbors about it, and they said, well, the conservatives are sort of like the Republicans, and the liberals are sort of like the Democrats, and the NDP are sort of like the communists. And I sort of went, well, not interested in any of the above. But then through my involvement in community stuff, I got to know the New Democrats in our area, and they were my kind of people. In fact, until we developed our own local Quaker worship group, they sort of served my spiritual side of me, because they're concerned for the environment, they're concerned for the community, they're concerned for other people in a broader sort of global set of

0: And there was a United Farmers Movement, there was the Independent Labor Movement, and there were these things. And by the time of the Depression, and by 1933, they had coalesced into what was called the Cooperative Commonwealth Federation, with some remarkable progressive and far-sighted members of parliament who'd been elected in these fringe groups. And that's where the first old age security pension Canada pension kind of program developed out of. And then our healthcare system developed out of the work of the CCF and the New Democratic Party. And having that third party proposing alternatives to the position that served the elites, the wealthy, the comfortable class, and having it periodically look like it might gain power meant that those kind of ideas would then be co-opted or brought in. And that's why we have a healthcare system. That's why we have the kind of pension programs we have. That's why we have some of the kind of labor regulations. And right now they're all under attack, precisely because with your president down there declaring war on us, in terms of the tariffs and other things, it's given those elites opportunity to say, we can defend you from Donald Trump. And they're running against Trump at the same time they're bringing in attacks on our healthcare system and attacks on our social programming that are very Trumpian. It's such a classic masquerade using fear and war to coalesce power. So, you know, we had 40 or 50 progressive members of parliament in the NDP and the Green Party, and they got decimated in our 2025 election because of Donald Trump. And people don't understand how the electoral system works, and even in ridings where they would have been much more likely to elect a new Democrat or a Green against their conservative candidate, they, because of the fear of Donald Trump, voted for the Liberals, and so got a conservative light, or possibly a conservative strong Liberal candidate. And certainly the Liberal Prime Minister has about-faced on the environment, and as I say, he's driving a hyper-increase in our military budget and big pipeline push and big infrastructure, which is only going to benefit the already wealthy and only benefit a small slice of society, as opposed to spreading that money like manure out across the country so it fertilizes and builds up things. So, yeah, I got involved in politics in the late 70s as a young farmer because I watched the Liberals and Conservatives basically trade speeches when they traded places in the House. The Liberals who'd been defending the high interest rate policy and left their speeches on the desk and went over and picked up the Conservative speeches, which had been blasting them for the destructive impact of high interest rates on small business and farmers and homeowners, and the Conservatives picked up the Liberal speeches and, oh, we got to have this high interest rate. And they were both so wrong. I mean, we were using high interest rates to supposedly fight inflation that had been caused by energy price escalation. The New Democrats were the only ones saying, you know, we could have an interest rate policy that actually reflected the risk to the lenders of defaults and losing their money. And we could have an energy policy that was focused on renewable energy, conservation, and efficiency. And as a young farmer, that made sense to me, and I've been a New Democrat ever since. I ran federally in 1980 and four other times since then federally and two times provincially. And I also served as a school board trustee for three terms in our local area. So,
1: do you feel the relative power of serving locally as opposed to trying to do something nationally? You're one very small drop on the national seat, but when you're on the school board, you can actually make a difference.
0: I did. I worked with some other there weren't too many other progressive folks on the board, but some in the administration were. While I was the chair of the management committee, which looked after the buildings, I worked with the superintendent, and we had the lowest energy use per square foot of any board in Ontario. I actually am running for my local municipal council, which the elections are going to be at the end of October, because work locally as well as think globally. So my effort has always been to see politics and political involvement, and particularly running as a candidate, as educational opportunities to help people think. And speaking of that, I don't know if you can see my big banner back there, but that's the economic cake chart that Hazel Henderson produced. And she said, I'm an economist, but I'm tired of pie charts. I want a cake chart. And so her layer cake chart, nature is the first layer, family and community is the second, public sector is the third, and private sector is the top. Said, you know, the really important thing about a layer cake

0: is every layer rests on all the layers below it. So I try to use that as a paradigm changer so that people stop thinking about the economy as the most important thing. The economy is a subset of society, and society is a subset of the broader ecosystem. And we're within it. Every time we take a drink, every time you take a bite, every time you take a breath, the environment ceases to be out there and is now inside you, and some of it sticks around and becomes part of you. So being involved in a healthy environment is really critical to being a healthy human being and living in a healthy society. To me, those are things that we need to have front of mind, because we can get into that more later on. But it's right at the moment we live in a very... are going to be for you, and who cares what happens to the larger society or the broader ecosystem.
1: It's actually very sad for me to hear that Canada has really that same issue, but I'm not too surprised about it, because there's human dynamics involved in it, and there are a certain number of people who are very self-centered, who lack the connection to other people. And if the system is there, it's structured in such a way that they can misuse the common good for their own selfish means, those people tend to be blind to the really important things that many other people are raising up.
0: Well, they also have lived in a culture that has extolled greed and extolled self-interest. When Adam Smith was talking about self-interest, it was in a very different context than we're in today. And where there were big religious spots on things and your environmental impact was much smaller. The interesting thing is that when you deal with ordinary people at the community level, people are remarkably generous in many cases. I mean, I went off the road earlier this winter. My wheel got off the, on a little bit of a slope. I plow into the snowbank. First vehicle coming by is a guy in a pickup truck who I don't know. He stops. We get out a strap. He pulls me out of the ditch. And I say, what can I get? Oh, don't worry about it. Carry on, you know. There's a whole lot of pay it forward and helping your neighbor at the personal local level. But the, as my dad said, the more you have, the more you can want, the more entitled you can feel. And we have a system that has said the more you can accumulate, the better you are as a person, because that's how capitalism works. We need to concentrate capital so we can build big industries, we can build big things. And so that's been going on for a long time. And if we're going to rebalance the system, both in terms of the environment and in terms of society, we have to face up to the fact that the entitlements that people have inherited between generations and the way accumulation has worked between generations has really been a very seriously flawed and rigged system, both in terms of its impact on society and its impact on the planet.
1: You said that as a young person arriving up there in Canada, you were anti-politics. Are you still?
0: Well, I think politics can get very distorted. And with the modern communication media, I mean, Hitler's Goebbels would have just loved what the internet experts and owners can do with social media these days. You know, the big lie from the big liar in the United States is just such a powerful and destructive thing. I also don't feel you can just say, oh, it's too much, it's too bad, it's too terrible, don't get involved, which is why I've been involved at the municipal, provincial, and federal level, and I'm currently working again at the municipal level. But the municipal level is where we live. I mean, all the news is about the state level or the country level or the global level, the international level. And it's always this little snippet of bad news usually. There's so much good going on at the local level. People want their local communities to thrive and survive and be renewable and ecological. But they're getting very little press time, and we need to figure out how to connect that and work together. And that's one of the things, you know, I was suggesting when I ran federally, is let's take the money we use to subsidize oil companies and put that out to subsidize and support creative projects in communities across Canada. It's at least $30 billion that our federal government subsidizes the oil companies with through various tax breaks and other stuff. Well, if we did that and gave $1 million grants, that would be 30,000 municipalities that could be doing something for housing or environmental improvement or any number of projects, improving local transportation so people didn't have to be so reliant on their car. You know, there's so many ways, and those are ways you can actually help create cost-saving benefits, not just at the municipal level, but at the personal family budget level. And, you know, it would be so much healthier to have that kind of distributive approach to a national budget or a provincial budget, rather than we're going to invest in really big projects that are going to employ 1,000 people at really good paying jobs that are going to be environmentally destructive activities. You know, we could invest in industrial activity that built the heat pumps that we need, that built the electric cars that we need, or the electric buses. We could invest in those kind of things, or wind generators and solar panels, but we keep investing in the old historic drivers of the economy, which are also were drivers of the economy, but ended up being destroyers of the ecology.
1: And they're driving us over the end of a cliff.
0: Yes. We're on a fast train to a bridge that's out.
1: Well, I'm curious if you could just lay out again how many times Tony McQuail has appeared on campaign posters or handouts. And I think that people in the U.S., you know, not knowing really with local, your provincial, your federal, your nationwide Canada looks like. Explain that progression to us. Did you start out local?
0: No. I got recruited to run federally in 1980 as a young farmer by my friend Paul Carroll, who was a teacher, then became a superintendent of education, and then eventually the director of education for our county school board. But he was a staunch New Democrat. And after 1979, when the conservatives and the liberals traded speeches and I'd realized I was a New Democrat, I called him up when the 1980 election was looming. And I guess one of the differences, we're still a parliamentary system. So elections get called when governments lose the confidence of the parliament. And so they can happen generally, ideally about every 4 years, but they can happen. And in this case, it was happening after 8 months when the conservatives were defeated on a confidence motion. So seeing the election looming, I called Paul and said, Paul, Fran and I would like to help with the election, thinking, you know, we might turn a mimeograph machine handle and hand out some pamphlets. And Paul said, well, how would you like to be the candidate? And he said, I'd have to know a lot more before I do that. So the next day he showed up with 2 books on Canadian history and the policy book of the New Democratic Party. And I read it both all over. And I said, yep, this makes sense to me. And so I ran and won that nomination. And so my first introduction was running as a federal candidate. And I got 12% of the vote, which was an accomplishment in that day. And then that got me hooked, talking to people about the things that were important, that I thought were important to us as a society. So then I did run for the school board and got elected there and served 3 consecutive terms as a school board trustee for the local area. I started managing campaigns. I ran provincially in the early 80s. That was a campaign where we started off with like 12 people on the membership list and 4 people at the nomination meeting. We were building from the ground up. But then I managed other people's campaigns, and I ran again in 1988 federally. I served as the Minister of Agriculture's executive assistant when the NDP won the government in Ontario in 1990 and served for 1.5 years as the executive assistant to the Minister of Agriculture, and then ran again federally in 93, ran provincially, I think it was in 99, and then federally in 2008, and I think in 2018. So I've run 5 times federally, 2 provincially, and 3 times successfully as a school board trustee. And I'm running again for municipal council.
1: And municipal council covers how big of an area or population?
0: Well, there are about 7,000 people on the voters list, and it's 3 fairly large rural agricultural townships. So it would be about 25 miles north to south, and east to west, it would be about 20 miles.
1: You're doing this also while you're still running an organic farm.
0: My daughter's running the organic farm. I'm helping her, but I did most of that while I was, Brandon and I were running the farm.
1: Right. That's what I was referring to. Again, I'm still assuming that you were short on sleep a lot of times, because the amount of energy you put into this kind of thing is not minimal.
0: No, Well, I don't know. Maybe I've always been a pretty high energy person, but I like to eat a lot, and I have felt that sometimes you can use food to substitute for sleep. I can't do it anymore, but I used to be able to put in a full day on the farm and then do, you know, 3, 4, 5 hours of paperwork, computer work, organizational work after supper or that. Can't do that anymore. Just an hour, maybe an hour or two, and I like to take an afternoon nap if I can.
1: Well, I'm in favor of it too. I tried to this afternoon but failed because I just didn't seem to be able to sleep. Too much wonderful stuff going on in the world to deal with. Well, I think we've probably run out of time to talk about these things for this particular interview. Folks, just be very aware that, again, I'll have 10 to 15 to 20 links that'll be on Northern Spirit Radio. Primary probably is for his own farm, which is meetingplaceorganicfarm.ca. And then there's Tony McQuayle, greenprogressive.ca. And, you know, there's going to be things like holisticmanagement.ca and farmersforclimatesolutions.ca and EFAO, the Ecological Farmers Association of Ontario. These are just a few, but come to northernspiritradio.org. I'll have them there. Just click on it and follow to your heart's content. And who knows, maybe you'll be inspired to change the world where you live. And as Tony has made clear to us, we do need to grow in the soil that we are standing on. That's what we need to do. It's not one size fits all, and it's not something that we can just use it and throw it away, because this earth is non-renewable. If we don't have any earth, we don't have any place to live. So, Tony, we've covered a lot of ground, and I am just so amazed and impressed by the amount of work that you've done for really 50-plus years. And to do that while you're growing your own farm, growing your own family, is very impressive. I think that it's a good sign of how we need to live on this world, maintaining that which grows us, having one foot on the ground and one foot reaching for the heavens.
0: Well, one of the interesting things I realized a long time ago, back in, it would have been in the 80s, or maybe even the 70s, I was talking to somebody and said, you could do so much more if you weren't on the farm. And I realized if I wasn't on the farm, I wouldn't have something keeping me centered and connected, that was in many ways the source of my balance. And yeah, maybe I could have done more for a little while, but I probably would have burnt out, because nature being, and I mean, farming is a manipulation of nature, but still, being out and being involved in that is very nurturing to the soul, I think, and helps one have a perspective. I know when I was at the University of Toronto, I looked around and thought, man, it's really easy to think you control everything, because everything around me, if there was a tree, somebody either planted it or decided not to cut it out of the way of the road or the sidewalk they were putting in or whatever. It's very easy to think we're in a man-controlled or human-controlled and dominated area, if our perspective is mostly urban. But when you're rural, and particularly when you're farming, you know, there's a lot you don't control, and there's a lot that, you know, you may screw it up as a society, and I think we have screwed up the water cycle, the mineral cycle. We're damaging our energy flow into the system, and certainly we're crashing species diversity in that side of the ecosystem. But you certainly aren't going to control it, and if you try to, you know, if you don't work in concert with nature, there are a lot of civilizations that have collapsed. There's a book about soils called, I can't remember the exact title, but it was through 7 centuries by Dr. Loudermilk. He looked at vanished civilizations, and it was because they failed to live within the limits of their local ecosystem. Unfortunately, we're now doing that globally, not in Mesopotamia, not in parts of Africa, not in parts of China. We're doing it globally, and that's why it is so critical that we have a paradigm shift. And that's the other side, though. We're living simply. You know, where did I find my time? By a certain amount of simplicity, not chasing the dollar completely, trying to be focused and focused on what felt like it was really important and what needed to be done now.
1: You've been doing it. You continue to do it. And I'm so grateful for that. And I'm grateful that you took an hour out of your time to sit with me here today for Spirit in Action. Thanks so much, Tony.
0: Well, thank you so much, Mark. And I love the intro song to this. And the decisions we make today create the future we inherit and that we give on to the rest. So being active and thoughtful about how we make change now to create a future that's livable is, I think, what it's all about.
1: I'll have the links to Tony McQuayle and the various organizations he's been active with on northernspiritradio.org, and we'll see you next week for Spirit in Action.
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2: The Jungle, published in 1906 by Upton Sinclair, is an American classic. Going undercover, Sinclair spent 7 weeks inside the meatpacking plants gathering details for his novel. The Jungle is a fictional expose of the working conditions of the immigrant laborers in the meatpacking industry in Chicago. Set at the end of the 19th century, the Rudkus family has emigrated from Lithuania to America in search of a better life. As they settle into the packing town, meat processing neighborhood of Chicago, they find their dreams are unlikely to be realized. The family falls prey to various con men and makes a series of bad decisions that lead them to wretched poverty and terrible living conditions. All are forced to find jobs in dismal working conditions for their very survival. This novel was written during a period in American history when trusts were formed by multiple corporations to establish monopolies that stifled competition and fixed prices, leading to unthinkable working conditions and unfair business practices. Join us for the reading of Upton Sinclair's novel, The Jungle. In our regular 4 p.m. feature, Literature Aloud, exclusively on WRWK, The Work FM, 93.9 FM, theworkfm.org.
3: Chapter 10 of The Jungle. This LibriVox recording is in the public domain. Recording by Tom Weiss. The Jungle by Upton Sinclair. Chapter 10. During the early part of the winter, the family had had money enough to live and a little over to pay their debts with. But when the earnings of Jurgis fell from $9 or $10 a week to $5 or $6, there was no longer anything to spare. The winter went, and the spring came, and found them still living thus from hand to mouth, hanging on day by day, with literally not a month's wages between them and starvation. Maria was in despair, for there was still no word about the reopening of the canning factory, and her savings were almost entirely gone. She had had to give up all idea of marrying then. The family could not get along without her, though for that matter she was likely soon to become a burden even upon them, for when her money was all gone, they would have to pay back what they owed her in board. So Jurgis and Ona and Teta Elzbieta would hold anxious conferences until late at night, trying to figure out how they could manage this, too, without starving. Such were the cruel terms upon which their life was possible, that they might never have nor expect a single instant's respite from worry, a single instant in which they were not haunted by the thought of money. They would no sooner escape, as by a miracle, from one difficulty than a new one would come into view. In addition to all their physical hardships, there was thus a constant strain upon their minds. They were harried all day and nearly all night by worry and fear. This was, in truth, not living. It was scarcely even existing, and they felt that it was too little for the price they paid. They were willing to work all the time, and when people did their best, ought they not to be able to keep alive? There seemed never to be an end to the things they had to buy and to the unforeseen contingencies. Once their water pipes froze and burst, and when, in their ignorance, they thawed them out, they had a terrifying flood in their house. It happened while the men were away, and poor Elzbieta rushed out into the street screaming for help, for she did not even know whether the flood could be stopped or whether they were ruined for life. It was nearly as bad as the latter. They found in the end, for the plumber charged them 75 cents an hour, and 75 cents for another man who had stood and watched him, and included all the time the two had been going and coming, and also a charge for all sorts of materials and extras. And then again, when they went to pay their January's installment on the house, the agent terrified them by asking them if they had had the insurance attended to yet. In answer to their inquiry, he showed them a clause in the deed which provided that they were to keep the house insured for $1,000 as soon as the present policy ran out, which would happen in a few days. Poor Elzbieta, upon whom again fell the blow, demanded how much it would cost them. $7, the man said. And that night came Jurgis, grim and determined, requesting that the agent would be good enough to inform him, once and for all, as to all the expenses they were liable for. The deed was signed now, he said, with sarcasm proper to the new way of life he had learned. The deed was signed, and so the agent had no longer anything to gain by keeping quiet. And Jurgis looked the fellow squarely in the eye. And so the fellow wasted no time in conventional protests, but read him the deed. They would have to renew the insurance every year. They would have to pay the taxes, about $10 a year. They would have to pay the water tax, about $6 a year. Jurgis silently resolved to shut off the hydrant. This, besides the interest and the monthly installments, would be all, unless by chance the city should happen to decide to put in a sewer or to lay a sidewalk. Yes, said the agent, they would have to have these whether they wanted them or not, if the city said so. The sewer would cost them about $22, and the sidewalk $15 if it were wood, $25 if it were cement. So Jurgis went home again. It was a relief to know the worst at any rate, so that he could no more be surprised by fresh demands. He saw now how they had been plundered, but they were in for it. There was no turning back. They could only go on and make the fight and win, for defeat was a thing that could not even be thought of. When the springtime came, they were delivered from the dreadful cold, and that was a great deal. But in addition, they had counted on the money they would not have to pay for coal, and it was just at this time that Maria's board began to fail. Then, too, the warm weather brought trials of its own. Each season had its trials, as they found. In the spring, there were cold rains that turned the streets into canals and bogs. The mud would be so deep that wagons would sink up to the hubs, so that half a dozen horses could not move them. Then, of course, it was impossible for anyone to get to work with dry feet, and this was bad for men that were poorly clad and shod, and still worse for women and children. Later came midsummer, with the stifling heat, when the dingy killing beds of Durham's became a very purgatory. One time, in a single day, three men fell dead from sunstroke. All day long the rivers of hot blood poured forth, until, with the sun beating down and the air motionless, the stench was enough to knock a man over. All the old smells of a generation would be drawn out by this heat, for there was never any washing of the walls and rafters and pillars, and they were caked with the filth of a lifetime. The men who worked on the killing beds would come to reek with foulness, so that you could smell one of them 50 feet away. There was simply no such thing as keeping decent. The most careful man gave it up in the end, and wallowed in uncleanness. There was not even a place where a man could wash his hands, and the men ate as much raw blood as food at dinner time. When they were at work, they could not even wipe off their faces. They were as helpless as newly born babes in that respect. And it may seem like a small matter, but when the sweat began to run down their necks and tickle them, or a fly to bother them, it was a torture like being burned alive. Whether it was the slaughterhouses or the dumps that were responsible, one could not say. But with the hot weather, there descended upon Packingtown a veritable Egyptian plague of flies. There could be no describing this. The houses would be black with them. There was no escaping. You might provide all your doors and windows with screens, but their buzzing outside would be like the swarming of bees, and whenever you opened the door, they would rush in as if a storm of wind were driving them. Perhaps the summertime suggests to you thoughts of the country, visions of green fields and mountains and sparkling lakes. It had no such suggestion for the people in the yards. The great packing machine ground on remorselessly, without thinking of green fields, and the men and women and children who were part of it never saw any green thing, not even a flower. 4 or 5 miles to the east of them lay the blue waters of Lake Michigan, but for all the good it did them, it might have been as far away as the Pacific Ocean. They had only Sundays, and then they were too tired to walk. They were tied to the great packing machine, and tied to it for life. The managers and superintendents and clerks of Packingtown were all recruited from another class, and never from the workers. They scorned the workers, the very meanest of them. A poor devil of a bookkeeper who had been working in Durham's for 20 years at a salary of $6 a week, and might work there for 20 more and do no better, would yet consider himself a gentleman, as far removed as the poles from the most skilled worker on the killing beds. He would dress differently, and live in another part of the town, and come to work at a different hour of the day, and in every way make sure that he never rubbed elbows with a laboring man. Perhaps this was due to the repulsiveness of the work. At any rate, the people who worked with their hands were a class apart, and were made to feel it. In the late spring, the canning factory started up again, and so once more Maria was heard to sing, and the love music of Timotheus took on a less melancholy tone. It was not for long, however. For a month or two later, a dreadful calamity fell upon Maria. Just 1 year and 3 days after she had begun work as a can painter, she lost her job. It was a long story. Maria insisted that it was because of her activity in the union. The packers, of course, had spies in all the unions, and in addition they made a practice of buying up a certain number of the union officials, as many as they thought they needed. So every week they received reports as to what was going on, and often they knew things before the members of the union knew them. Anyone who was considered to be dangerous by them would find that he was not a favorite with his boss, and Maria had been a great hand for going after the foreign people and preaching to them. However that might be, the known facts were that a few weeks before the factory closed, Maria had been cheated out of her pay for 300 cans. The girls worked at a long table, and behind them walked a woman with pencil and notebook, keeping count of the number they finished. This woman was, of course, only human, and sometimes made mistakes. When this happened, there was no redress. If on Saturday you got less money than you had earned, you had to make the best of it. But Maria did not understand this, and made a disturbance. Maria's disturbances did not mean anything, and while she had known only Lithuanian and Polish, they had done no harm, for people only laughed at her and made her cry. But now Maria was able to call names in English, and so she got the woman who made the mistake to disliking her. Probably, as Maria claimed, she made mistakes on purpose after that. At any rate, she made them, and the third time it happened, Maria went on the warpath and took the matter first to the forelady, and when she got no satisfaction there, to the superintendent. This was unheard-of presumption, but the superintendent said he would see about it, which Maria took to mean that she was going to get her money. After waiting 3 days, she went to see the superintendent again. This time the man frowned and said that he had not had time to attend to it, and when Maria, against the advice and warning of everyone, tried it once more, he ordered her back to her work in a passion. Just how things happened after that, Maria was not sure, but that afternoon the forelady told her that her services would not be any longer required. Poor Maria could not have been more dumbfounded had the woman knocked her over the head. At first, she could not believe what she heard, and then she grew furious and swore that she would come anyway, that her place belonged to her. In the end, she sat down in the middle of the floor and wept and wailed. It was a cruel lesson, but then Maria was headstrong. She should have listened to those who had had experience. The next time she would know her place, as the forelady expressed it. And so Maria went out, and the family faced the problem of an existence again. It was especially hard this time, for Ona was to be confined before long, and Jurgis was trying hard to save up money for this. He had heard dreadful stories of the midwives, who grow as thick as fleas in Packing Town, and he had made up his mind that Ona must have a man doctor. Jurgis could be very obstinate when he wanted to, and he was, in this case, much to the dismay of the women, who felt that a man doctor was an impropriety, and that the matter really belonged to them. The cheapest doctor they could find would charge them $15, and perhaps more when the bill came in, and here was Jurgis declaring that he would pay it, even if he had to stop eating in the meantime. Maria had only about $25 left. Day after day she wandered about the yards begging a job, but this time without hope of finding it. Maria could do the work of an able-bodied man when she was cheerful, but discouragement wore her out easily, and she would come home at night a pitiable object. She learned her lesson this time, poor creature. She learned it 10 times over. All the family learned it along with her, that when you have once got a job in Packing Town, you hang on to it, come what will. 4 weeks Maria hunted, and half of a fifth week. Of course, she stopped paying her dues to the union. She lost all interest in the union, and cursed herself for a fool that she had ever been dragged into one. She had about made up her mind that she was a lost soul when somebody told her of an opening, and she went and got a place as a beef trimmer. She got this because the boss saw that she had the muscles of a man, and so he discharged the man and put Maria to do his work, paying her a little more than half what he had been paying before. When she first came to Packing Town, Maria would have scorned such work as this. She was in another canning factory, and her work was to trim the meat of those diseased cattle that Jurgis had been told about not long before. She was shut up in one of the rooms where the people seldom saw the daylight. Beneath her were the chilling rooms where the meat was frozen, and above her were the cooking rooms. And so she stood on an ice-cold floor, while her head was often so hot that she could scarcely breathe. Trimming beef off the bones by the hundredweight, while standing up from early morning till late at night, with heavy boots on and the floor always damp and full of puddles, liable to be thrown out of work indefinitely because of a slackening in the trade, liable again to be kept overtime in rush seasons, and be worked till she trembled in every nerve and lost her grip on her slimy knife, and gave herself a poisoned wound, that was the new life that unfolded itself before Maria. But because Maria was a human horse, she merely laughed and went at it. It would enable her to pay her board again and keep the family going. And as for Timotheus, well, they had waited a long time, and they could wait a little longer. They could not possibly get along upon his wages alone, and the family could not live without hers. He would come and visit her, and sit in the kitchen and hold her hand, and he must manage to be content with that. But day by day, the music of Timotheus' violin became more passionate and heartbreaking, and Maria would sit with her hands clasped, and her cheeks wet, and all her body a-tremble, hearing in the wailing melodies the voices of the unborn generations, which cried out in her for life. Maria's lesson came just in time to save Ona from a similar fate. Ona, too, was dissatisfied with her place, and had far more reason than Maria. She did not tell half of her story at home, because she saw it was a torment to Jurgis, and she was afraid of what he might do. for a long time, Ona had seen that Miss Henderson, the forelady in her department, did not like her. At first she thought it was the old-time mistake she had made in asking for a holiday to get married. Then she concluded it must be because she did not give the forelady a present occasionally. She was the kind that took presents from the girls, Ona learned, and made all sorts of discriminations in favor of those who gave them. In the end, however, Ona discovered that it was even worse than that. Miss Henderson was a newcomer, and it was some time before rumor made her out, but finally it transpired that she was a kept woman, the former mistress of the superintendent of a department in the same building. He had put her there to keep her quiet, it seemed, and that not altogether with success, for once or twice they had been heard quarreling. She had the temper of a hyena, and soon the place she ran was a witch's cauldron. There were some of the girls who were of her own sort, who were willing to toady to her and flatter her, and these would carry tales about the rest, and so the Furies were unchained in the place. Worse than this, the woman lived in a bawdy house downtown, with a coarse, red-faced Irishman named Connor, who was the boss of the loading gang outside, and would make free with the girls as they went to and from their work. In the slack seasons, some of them would go with Miss Henderson to this house downtown. In fact, it would not be too much to say that she managed her department at Brown's in conjunction with it. Sometimes women from the house would be given places alongside of decent girls, and after other decent girls had been turned off to make room for them. When you worked in this woman's department, the house downtown was never out of your thoughts all day. There were always whiffs of it to be caught, like the odor of the Packingtown rendering plants at night when the wind shifted suddenly. There would be stories about it going the rounds. The girls opposite you would be telling them and winking at you. In such a place, Ona would not have stayed a day, but for starvation. And, as it was, she was never sure that she could stay the next day. She understood now that the real reason that Miss Henderson hated her was that she was a decent married girl, and she knew that the talebearers and the toadies hated her for the same reason, and were doing their best to make her life miserable. But there was no place a girl could go in Packingtown, if she was particular about things of this sort. There was no place in it where a prostitute could not get along better than a decent girl. Here was a population, low class and mostly foreign, hanging always on the verge of starvation, and dependent for its opportunities of life upon the whim of men every bit as brutal and unscrupulous as the old-time slave drivers. Under such circumstances, immorality was exactly as inevitable and as prevalent as it was under the system of chattel slavery. Things that were quite unspeakable went on there in the packing houses all the time, and were taken for granted by everybody. Only they did not show, as in the old slavery times, because there was no difference in color between master and slave. One morning, Ona stayed home, and Jurgis had the man doctor according to his whim, and she was safely delivered of a fine baby. It was an enormous big boy, and Ona was such a tiny creature herself that it seemed quite incredible. Jurgis would stand and gaze at the stranger by the hour, unable to believe that it had really happened. The coming of this boy was a decisive event with Jurgis. It made him irrevocably a family man. It killed the last lingering impulse that he might have had to go out in the evenings and sit and talk with the men in the saloons. There was nothing he cared for now so much as to sit and look at the baby. This was very curious, for Jurgis had never been interested in babies before. But then, this was a very unusual sort of a baby. He had the brightest little black eyes, and little black ringlets all over his head. He was the living image of his father, everybody said. And Jurgis found this a fascinating circumstance. It was sufficiently perplexing that this tiny mite of life should have come into the world at all in the manner that it had, that it should have come with a comical imitation of its father's nose was simply uncanny. Perhaps, Jurgis thought, this was intended to signify that it was his baby, that it was his and Ona's, to care for all its life. Jurgis had never possessed anything nearly so interesting. A baby was, when you came to think about it, assuredly a marvelous possession. It would grow up to be a man, a human soul, with a personality all its own, a will of its own. Such thoughts would keep haunting Jurgis, filling him with all sorts of strange and almost painful excitements. He was wonderfully proud of little Antanas. He was curious about all the details of him, the washing and the dressing and the eating and the sleeping of him, and asked all sorts of absurd questions. It took him quite a while to get over his alarm at the incredible shortness of the little creature's legs. Jurgis had, alas, very little time to see his baby. He never felt the chains about him more than just then. When he came home at night, the baby would be asleep, and it would be the merest chance if he awoke before Jurgis had to go to sleep himself. Then in the morning, there was no time to look at him, so really the only chance the father had was on Sundays. This was more cruel yet for Ona, who ought to have stayed home and nursed him, the doctor said, for her own health as well as the baby's. But Ona had to go to work and leave him for Teta Elzbieta to feed upon the pale blue poison that was called milk at the corner grocery. Ona's confinement lost her only a week's wages. She would go to the factory the second Monday, and the best that Jurgis could persuade her was to ride in the car and let him run along behind and help her to Brown's when she alighted. After that, it would be all right, said Ona. It was no strain sitting still, sewing hams all day, and if she waited longer, she might find that her dreadful forelady had put someone else in her place. That would be a greater calamity than ever now, Ona continued, on account of the baby. They would all have to work harder now on his account. It was such a responsibility. They must not have the baby grow up to suffer as they had. And this, indeed, had been the first thing that Jurgis had thought of himself. He had clenched his hands and braced himself anew for the struggle, for the sake of that tiny mite of human possibility. And so Ona went back to Brown's and saved her place and a week's wages. And so she gave herself someone of the thousand ailments that women group under the title of womb trouble, and was never again a well person as long as she lived. It is difficult to convey in words all that this meant to Ona. It seemed such a slight offense, and the punishment was so out of all proportion, that neither she nor anyone else ever connected the two. Womb trouble, to Ona, did not mean a specialist diagnosis and a course of treatment, and perhaps an operation or two. It meant simply headaches, and pains in the back, and depression, and heart sickness, and neuralgia when she had to go to work in the rain. The great majority of the women who worked in Packingtown suffered in the same way, and from the same cause, so it was not deemed a thing to see the doctor about. Instead, Ona would try patent medicines, one after the other, as her friends told her about them. As these all contained alcohol, or some other stimulant, she found that they all did her good while she took them, and so she was always chasing the phantom of good health, and losing it, because she was too poor to continue. End of chapter 10, recording by Tom Weiss.
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6: This is Green Street, the environmental health show, greenstreetnews.org, Patty and Doug Wood, and our worldwide team of experts here every week to help you navigate your way through this increasingly toxic world. Welcome back. It's astonishing to me that people don't understand the link between what you eat and how your body works.
7: Even some doctors discount the idea that a change in your diet could dramatically improve your health, relieve annoying symptoms, or even ward off life-threatening illness. But think about it. Your body can only work properly if it has the right materials to work with, the right fuel to make it go, the right ingredients to make all the enzymes and hormones and other miraculous things that make everything else possible. Today on Green Street, we'll talk with a pediatrician who gets it, who understands and promotes the idea that what you feed your body is critical to how you feel, how you function, and how long you'll live. And he'll join Patty and me in just a few minutes. But first, some of the news headlines of the week. Patty, what do you got for us this week?
8: Okay, so this is actually from CBS. The run-up to the midterm elections is turning into a food fight, literally.
7: Yeah.
8: The summer was marred by massive foodborne illness outbreaks that sickened scores of people and the recall of tens of thousands of pounds of imported meat, turning the safety of the U.S. food supply into a topic of national conversation and a political cause.
7: People really got sick this summer.
8: Oh, yeah. Late-night talk show hosts joked about symptoms that included explosive diarrhea. As a precaution, chain restaurants such as Chipotle and Taco Bell yanked lettuce, jalapenos, and other suspected products from menus. Some food safety scientists blamed the outbreaks on federal cuts to public health.
7: Mm-hmm.
8: Democrats have come out on the offensive, saying voters who are worried about the safety of the U.S. food supply should oust Republicans in the midterm elections. The Trump administration has countered by accusing Democrats of scaremongering over food safety to score political points.
7: Well, either the food system is safe or it's not. And, you know, it looks as though we just don't have enough inspectors.
8: That's right.
7: And, you know.
8: And these are the obvious things. These are what I would call the acute symptoms of deregulation and massive cuts to the FDA, basically.
7: Yeah.
8: The number of consumers who strongly agree that the U.S. food system produces food that's actually safe to eat declined to about 30% in August from 40% in November, based on survey data released in September by the University of Illinois and Purdue. Concern about food safety has especially taken hold now because public health leaders say the administration is portraying itself as a safety crusader while cutting staffing and funding for federal agencies responsible for surveillance and inspections.
7: Yeah, you can't have both things at once. You can't slash budgets and let, you know, so many career people go who have experience and then say, oh, we're all about food safety.
8: Right. Well, food safety, you know, when they do inspections, there are several different stages in those inspections.
7: Yeah.
8: You know, they inspect the farms, they inspect the transport, they inspect the warehouses. I mean, but that's a question now. That's a question now whether all of those inspections are in place.
7: Yeah. I know our daughter Maggie with her farm goes through a lot of inspections. State health people come and they look at the way
8: everything's
7: being
8: done. That's right.
7: And
8: they're an organic farm. So they also have the Northeast Organic Farming Association inspecting as well.
7: All right. I've got one about data centers.
8: That's a hot topic, though.
7: Environmental whistleblowers say that data center developers are manipulating the EPA's air pollution permitting process to avoid scrutiny. All companies need federal permits to emit pollution, but in their permit applications, some big tech companies are allegedly avoiding regulatory reviews by dividing their emission sources into separate, multiple, minor sources that require less oversight. Data centers can be significant sources of nitrogen oxide, ozone, heavy metals, particulate matter, greenhouse gas, and other dangerous pollutants, but separating their operations into smaller parts helps data centers avoid public scrutiny, and permit applications are typically approved much faster. It also saves tech companies money and avoids the hassle and cost of potential pollution controls. In North Carolina, Amazon and the local utility Duke Energy are installing 649 diesel generators to back up a new data center. Can you imagine?
8: Wow.
7: Think about that. 649 diesel generators just to do backup.
8: And they're noisy as well as polluting.
7: They are. They submitted two permits and avoided major review despite being in a low-income area that already suffers from high levels of air pollution. Amazon is proposing to emit about 98 tons of particulate matter annually and 6.5 tons per year of hazardous air pollutants, including benzene and formaldehyde. So this is what's happening at data centers.
8: The public is not that concerned about this, right? Because they don't live near one of these big data centers, okay?
7: Well,
8: but we're getting air pollution from wildfires on the West Coast and in northern Canada in New York.
7: In other words,
8: right?
7: The air pollution
8: on
7: travels.
8: On the East Coast. So air pollution travels.
7: Sure.
8: So this should be everyone's concern.
7: Yeah, 649 diesel generators are going to put out a lot of emissions. And a lot of people are going to be exposed. Let's put it like that.
8: That's right.
7: All right, what else you got?
8: So we have a United Nations report that is warning the world that we are facing a narrowing window to restore forests essential for food security and resistance to the climate emergency.
7: Hmm.
8: More than 1 billion acres of forests have been cleared since 1990, while an even greater area has been degraded. The State of the World's Forests report acknowledges recent steps forward in protection and tree planting around the globe, but says action has not kept pace with commitments. Over the past two decades, national, regional, and global initiatives have promised to place more than 1 billion hectares of land under restoration, but barely a fifth of that is actually being restored.
7: Yeah, we always promise, oh, we're going to do this, but it never happens.
8: This is all on the follow-up, right?
7: Yeah, exactly.
8: Forests, which cover about a third of Earth's land surface, store 714 gigatons of carbon and host up to 80% of the world's terrestrial biodiversity. They also play an important role in regulating rainfall and in reducing hunger, and nearly one-third of the global population depends on them for their livelihoods.
7: Wow.
8: Threats are intensifying. Every year, about 127 million hectares of forest are affected by fires, with further damage caused by insects, diseases, and severe weather events. This is making forests ever more vulnerable as it comes on top of pressure from farm expansion, the climate crisis, pollution, and the extraction of fossil fuels and other resources, like rare minerals, right?
7: Yeah. Mm-hmm.
8: The report says remedial action on forests and other degraded ecosystems would benefit people, food security, and the economy, with restoration efforts estimated

0: of the air. And I mean, you know, cut them down.
1: 100%, and especially rainforests.
0: Yeah.
1: Yeah. I mean, if there was a type of forest that was more critical than others, it would be the rainforests, which are just
0: disappearing fast.
1: They're just disappearing.
0: All right. Thanks, Patty.
1: You're welcome. You are what you eat seems like a worn-out phrase these days, but it's perhaps more true now than ever before. Our body depends on what we put into it to keep us healthy and functioning. And if the fuel we put into our own bodies lacks nutritional value or contains man-made chemicals that our bodies don't recognize, all kinds of bad things can happen. And in fact, one look at the general health of the American public with our soaring rates of diabetes, heart disease, and cancer makes it clear we have a serious problem with our food system, and things are not getting better. Take, for instance, the new food guidelines recently published by the U.S. government. The food pyramid has been turned upside down, and many experts are questioning exactly what is going on. Who determined the new guidelines, and to what extent were they influenced by the food industry with profits on the line? One of the experts raising some questions about this is our friend Dr. Larry Pilevsky. Dr. Pilevsky's clinical experience includes working in pediatric emergency and intensive care, neonatal intensive care, and holistic and integrative pediatric private practice. Doug and I recently spoke with Dr. Pilevsky, and we asked him about his reaction to the new food pyramid. Here's part of our conversation.
2: You know, the old pyramid that we have was very industry-driven.
3: Right.
2: And it's very top-heavy with white foods.
0: Mm-hmm.
2: It's very top-heavy with not only just grains, but more than grains, flour products and processed flour products, enriched flour products. You know, I always wondered if people stopped and questioned why a flour product was enriched, and they usually don't. And the reason they don't is because they really don't want to know that it was so stripped of every nutrient that it ever had that they then took a couple of nutrients and sprinkled it on and called it enriched, when in fact it was still very empty and quite devoid of any nutritional value. Mm-hmm. So the old food pyramid is very much about grains. It's very much about sugar. It's very much about GMO grains. It's very much about pesticide-laden grains. And it's very much about processed grains. You know, anything that can sit in a box or a bag on a shelf for weeks to months to years on end is what was offered to the American people as the best thing to be eating. So that's a concern, because if the food can sit on a counter, even the mice, the rats, and the bugs won't eat it. So how do you think it's going to affect the human body?
0: Yeah.
2: The other thing that was very much a part of the old pyramid is a focus on dairy products, but not just any dairy products. It was pasteurized milk, pasteurized cheese, pasteurized yogurt, pasteurized everything related to dairy products, without addressing whether the health of these products makes a difference when consumed by a human being. And, you know, we all know, because we've done the experiments, that if you gave a cow or a baby calf the pasteurized milk that we have in the supermarket, the animal wouldn't drink it.
3: Right.
2: And so we were and still are in need of a better food pyramid. The new pyramid is better. However, it needs some work, because it doesn't tell people the types of animal products that are better for them. It just says animal products. And it needs to focus more on the fact that there are certain fats that are very important for the body, and there are certain fats that are very damaging to the body. And so, yes, we do need to encourage a diet that is fewer in processed foods and fewer in bad oils and fewer in pasteurized and homogenized foods. But we need to do a little bit better job in explaining to parents and to children why raw foods in the dairy community might be better, assuming you don't have a dairy reaction or a dairy allergy, and why sprouted grains

0: lines can still be good for certain parts of the community, and why pesticide-laden grains or organic grains are different in how they affect the body, and why sprouted foods in general may provide more protein and more digestibility, and why grass-fed, pasture-raised, organic, non-sprayed fields may be the optimal environments in which cows, goats, bison, chickens, turkeys are going to thrive.
1: Mm-hmm.
0: So it's a good start, but the conversation is much more than just the two-dimensional eat more this, eat less this.
1: Can you talk a little bit about GMO foods and how they, you know, how they fit into the picture?
2: They are what we grow in this country. We grow, you know, we go GMO oats and GMO corn and GMO soy, and all those things go into animal feed.
0: Well, first I'm going to say something about grains, and then I'll say something about GMO grains.
2: Okay.
0: It's not very easy for humans to successfully digest and assimilate even whole grains. And that's why in a lot of good diets, grains, especially for people with chronic illness, grains need to be removed because they can be very inflaming. They have anti-nutrients in them that actually interact with the immune system in the gut and cause further inflammation and health effects. They also do impact the growth and development of the important good bacteria that live in the gut. So you'll see people eating sprouted grains and have fewer health side effects from eating sprouted grains. But then you'll see some people who eat very fermented grains, and that is a little bit better for them. But because of how chronically inflamed a lot of us in this country are, it may be important to just watch the amount of grains you're eating in the first place, even if you ferment them and even if you sprout them. Then you take the GMO grains, which are the genetically modified organisms, and you're really damaging your immune system and your gut. You're changing specifically your microbiome. And if anybody is curious, the microbiome is the part of the body that protects us the most, that has antenna leaking into the environment to test whether something is good for us or not good for us. The microbiome is interacting with the immune system, saying, hey, this is damaging, go after it. Hey, this is okay, you can let it into the body. And genetically modified organisms significantly alter the microbiome in the gut and remove some of that protection. So we become much greater inflamed by these organisms. And certainly, I don't know if you can find purely organic, non-GMO, non-pesticide-laden grains because of how much is in the air. So watch the grains, especially things like wheat and corn and oats. Those are the three that I worry about most, wheat, oats, and corn.
1: So you're saying that the GMOs actually inhibit the microbiome's ability to communicate with the body?
0: They alter the microbiome. That changes the balance. Because remember, the microbiome is there to help us digest foods. It's there to help protect us. It produces vitamins for us. It separates some of the good stuff that's in the food from the bad stuff. It connects to the brain. It connects to the heart. You know, so there's a lot of communication between the microbiome and the brain and the heart and the immune system. And we benefit from the right balance of organisms. And so, you know, sugars in the diet are going to alter that. GMO organisms are going to alter that. Pesticides are going to alter that. Antibiotics in the food are going to alter that. Metals are going to alter that. Mold is going to alter that. So we have a cumulative effect of alterations of gut microbiome. And then you start hearing about leaky gut and bloating and diarrhea mixed with constipation, inflammatory bowel disease, irritable bowel syndrome. And then you hear mood disorders and psychiatric disorders. A lot of that can be improved by altering just what we eat from the very beginning.
1: You're listening to Green Street, and our guest today is pediatrician Dr. Larry Pilevsky.
2: So I know that we're talking about, you know, the ultimate way to get our protein and to get our food and to choose, you know, those things. But what happens when you don't have a choice and you don't have the income to afford it?
0: So there's a group in what you're saying where it's absolutely impossible to purchase it. They don't have access and they don't have the money. But then there's a larger group in there, Patty, that do, where the people do have the access and they do have the money and they choose not to. And so the business of America is business. And as long as people are making purchases in fast food restaurants, in chain restaurants, and restaurants in general for the GMO injected grain-fed, antibiotic-filled, pesticide-filled meats, then there's no reason for the authorities to change the way animals are
2: raised
0: and bred, fed in this country. Right. So it really comes down to economics. If you stop buying the crappy stuff and you put your intention into finding at least more organic or more grass-fed, grass-finished, you may be able to see improvements in your health where your costs for many other things will improve, right? I mean, if you go to a fast food chain restaurant, which a lot of people who claim they can't afford it, they're spending $20, $40, $50 on a family meal. Whereas if you bought a steak or if you bought ground beef from a grass-fed, grass-finished farm, which now more and more are shipping across the country, so there is better access, you actually not only have cheaper food, you have better food, and you have better health. And if you have better health, you have fewer illnesses. And if you have fewer illnesses, you have fewer days missed from work. If you have fewer illnesses and fewer days missed from work, your production is greater. If your production is greater and you feel better, you actually might advance in your job. If you advance in your job, you may make more money. If you make more money and you're doing well, you may get another job. And so it's about being productive. And we in the Western world still to this day say to people, the quality of the food you eat has nothing to do with your health. That is a message that is permeating every vent, every airspace, every advertising, every medical school, every government agency, every big ag. The foods you eat and the quality that you eat have nothing to do with your health. So you have neurologists, dermatologists, cardiologists, pulmonologists, ear, nose, and throat doctors, urologists, gastroenterologists, all telling parents and adults, the foods you eat have nothing to do with your health. And that's not the only place where that message is coming. So what's the incentive for people to do differently? And then the other thing that I would say is that we don't necessarily live in a culture that breeds accountability and responsibility, right? So we'll tell people, oh, eat whatever you want. We'll save you, we'll rescue you, we'll help you after you fall into a ditch. And then we'll send you back with two medicines, and then we won't change anything or suggest anything about your lifestyle and your choices. And then we'll tell you, don't worry, this will help. And then you get sick again, and you come back, and they give you two more medicines. And then there's never an indication that you can ever come off those medications. And there's never an indication that you can actually be empowered to make the choices to do better. And so all the time spent being sick and all the time spent eating boxed foods, processed foods, fast foods, restaurant chain foods, that translates into negative income because you're sick, you don't feel well, you can't work, your relationships stink. You know, you're having trouble surviving. Well, if you were eating differently, the money gained in time can be huge in creating better health, better productivity, and the potential for being able to even learn and get a better job.
1: It's great. Love this.
2: Okay. So I would like to talk to you a little bit about the way that food is packaged. I mean, I know that you've already talked about processed foods and so on and so on, but I would like you to talk about the plastic that almost all the food that we buy, whether it's a grocery store or a co-op or even a farmer's market, you know, they put everything in plastic. Can you talk a little bit about that?
0: I always thought it was interesting that New York City years ago banned all plastic bags in their supermarkets, and people were now having to use either their own canvas bags or paper bags to carry their groceries. And yet, if you walked up and down the aisles, everything in a package was in a plastic bag. Your bread, you know, your crackers inside the cardboard box. Right. And so I think what strikes me as a reasonable topic to discuss is we tend to have a lifestyle that just craves convenience and ease. So if you actually pose to people, you know, you're making choices to use plastic, and I just want you to know that it has great potential to hurt your health, maybe your fertility, maybe your brain function, you know, maybe your sperm and ovary product, you know, function. And most people would look at you and say, ugh, I can't deal with another thing. Or it's much easier not to, you know, it's like, fine, whatever. You know, it's like when you say, you know, have you ever thought about the subject of vaccines? I have to think of that too. Have you ever thought of the fact that electromagnetic radiation may be hurting you and your child? And so everything over the years, I mean, we're old enough to know that life was made easier for generation after generation. And with making life easier and more convenient, we have seen greater struggle and greater damage in our society. And so the ease with which we live is inversely proportional to the difficulties we are having. And I have seen over the years the tendency to make things easier when, in fact, the end result is to make things more difficult and more unhealthy. And that's a struggle that's cultural-wide. So you can talk about any subject that you just put in there, right? You change the word plastics for cell phones, iPads, video games, laptops, Wi-Fi.
2: Artificial turf fields.
0: Artificial turf, right? You know, makeup. You know, keep going. Vaccines, cell towers, 5G, faster. You put anything in there. Right. Anything that's convenience or ease. And what we likely can see is greater difficulty and greater ill health. And there's an old saying, difficult times breed strong men. Strong men make for easy times. Easy times breed weak men. Weak men leads to difficult times. And so we are at a place in time where I think we've made things so easy and so convenient that we are creating a very weak population. And so even if you look at the, you know, the studies around young men and young women today between maybe 15 and 30 or 15 and 40, you know, their emotional quotients are lower, their job security is lower, their job success is lower, their relationships are fewer and more difficult, you know, and yet things were made easy. You know, they have the cell phone, they have the video games, they have their chats, they have their, you know, everything that's made easier, their Waze, their Ubers, their AI, their ChatGPT. And yet what we're seeing is a deterioration of the human spirit, the human intelligence, because everything was made easier. So I think plastics is just one of the ways in which we've made things easier. And another topic for which we don't have to take responsibility and accountability. And then the other side of that is, you know, well, they would never do anything to harm us. You know, this idea that, that you know, if the government or the companies are putting out a product, it must be good for us. Because the FDA wouldn't sanction any product that's bad for us. And so without really understanding the mechanisms by which things get put into society, we have a very unconscious and difficult time.
3: 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Thanks to Dr. Pawlewski for being our guest and to all of you who listen to and support this show. Patty and I will be back next week with another edition of Green Street. 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

0: 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Also in California, in Red Bluff and Redding on KFOI and Round Mountains KKRN. Up in Oregon on the Central Coast on KYAQ, Cottage Grove's KSO, Eugene's KEPW. Lanchester, Pennsylvania's W News, Maui, Hawaii's KAKU. In Columbus, Ohio on WGRN, Palinville, New York's WLPP, Rochester, New York's WRFZ. Down in New Orleans on WHIV, out in Gallup, New Mexico on KNIZ, Concord, New Hampshire's WNHN, Fayetteville, Arkansas's KPSQ, Seattle's KODX, Richmond, Virginia's WRWK, Fairmont, West Virginia's WEFR, Janesville, Wisconsin's WADR, and Minneapolis, St. Paul's AM 950. KTNF. We also stream coast to coast and around the globe every day on the internets on the Progressive Voices Channel, Netroots Radio, Radio for Humans, NicoleSandler.com, Radio Free Brooklyn, No Lies Radio, Detour Talk, Delmarva FM, and most of your favorite podcast sites. Blanketing Planet Earth. I'm Brad Friedman, your friendly investigative blogger, journalist, troublemaker, muckraker, and all-around swell fellow. Says me from bradblog.com. Thank you very much for joining us. Welcome to the broadcast. We have a whole lot to get to today with a guest joining us momentarily and a lot more breaking today than we had even expected we'd be covering on today's program. We are just now over 40 days away from your last chance to vote in this year's critical midterm elections. Voting is already underway now in at least 24 states, including early in-person voting now in Idaho, Minnesota, South Dakota, and Virginia. What are you waiting for? With more beginning very soon, I've got some related news on that count that I may get to later this hour, if time allows. Though, in truth, I think everything we will be covering this hour is, in fact, very much related to the president and his party's failing fortunes in those upcoming elections, it seems to me. Hi, Desi Doyen. How are you doing today?
1: I'm doing all right.
0: Buckle up.
1: Yes.
0: If time allows, we may even be able to open things up for a few calls from the folks listening right now in our live Southern California listening area. Our phone number is 818-985-5735 on anything coming up today or anything else that may be on your mind. Line up early, 818-985-KPFK if you'd like to give it a shot. No promises. As I believe today's coverage will make clearer perhaps than ever, that it is now more important than ever to keep our public airwaves open to the public. To that end, we begin here. The multi-billion dollar entertainment news conglomerate, now known as Paramount Skydance, reached an agreement on Monday to resolve an antitrust lawsuit delaying its hopes of growing still more gargantuan with its $111 billion acquisition of the massive entertainment and news conglomerate now known as Warner Brothers Discovery. As the New York Times and others are reporting today, the settlement would eliminate the last significant barrier to the creation of an entertainment, news, and media colossus. You heard just some of the companies that will all be brought under one roof at the top of the show there with this deal, if it goes through. A group of states, 11 of them, led by California's Democratic Governor Rob Bonta, sued Paramount Skydance in July, arguing that an acquisition of Warner Brothers Discovery would concentrate too much power over cable TV and blockbuster films under one company. After weeks of on-again, off-again negotiations, Paramount and the states agreed to a number of concessions to complete the deal, according to the people who spoke on condition of anonymity to discuss this deal, not yet made fully public. Among the so-called concessions, the entertainment giant has agreed to establish a board of journalists to ensure the editorial independence of CNN, currently owned by Warner Brothers Discovery, and CBS News, currently owned by Paramount Skydance. Paramount also disagreed to distribute agreed to distribute 30 movies in theaters every year and pledged to spend an additional $1.5 billion on film production over the next five. A completion of the blockbuster deal would create one of the largest entertainment companies in the world. The deal would make David Ellison, Paramount's chief executive, one of the most powerful people in the news and entertainment industry, and therefore the world, backed by the fortune of his father, must be nice, billionaire Oracle co-founder Larry Ellison. The Ellison family's ties to Donald Trump, which include a dinner that David Ellison recently hosted in the spring, quote, honoring the Trump White House. That family, they have made Democrats and many journalists at CNN in particular wary of this deal. Paramount stopped short of agreeing to concessions that would alter the fundamental makeup of the combined company, such as selling CNN or one of its dozens of movie studios. The court still needs to approve the agreement. Critics have described Ellison's acquisition of Warner Brothers in stark existential terms, however, fearing that it would lead to massive layoffs and less competition here in Hollywood. CBS News, already under the control of the Trump-friendly Ellisons, has been under a microscope, deservedly so. David Ellison last year handpicked Barry Weiss, a right-leaning opinion journalist with no experience whatsoever in television news, to be its editor-in-chief. Since then, this year, Weiss has purged the senior leadership of ratings leader 60 Minutes, the network's legendary decades-old news magazine. Many star correspondents, including Scott Pelley, Anderson Cooper, either quit or were forced out since then. And, of course, many fear a similar fate for CNN once it is brought under the control of the Ellisons. Some of those who exited said that Ms. Weiss tried to inject political bias into the segments, which we will discuss with filmmaker Robert Greenwald, who joins us momentarily. After the release of his new streaming documentary feature titled Murdering 60 Minutes, John Bergmeier, media expert, legal director at the nonprofit Public Knowledge, and a recent guest on the broadcast, described the settlement in a statement today is, quote, disappointing, charging a, quote, does not address the central problem with this merger. The loss of competition in the entertainment world, which he argues, quote, leaves fewer studios competing for scripts and talents, gives one company greater power to dictate terms to distributors, and reduces streaming choices. That, he notes, will result in higher prices for consumers and lower pay for creative workers, who will have fewer employers bidding for their work. He says the quote, while independent editorial boards for CBS and CNN may be better than nothing, he says they are far short of actual independence. He adds, quote, the states were right to challenge this merger after federal antitrust enforcers failed to act. They should insist on a settlement that preserves competition or wait for their day in court. Our friend David Dayan, investigative financial journalist and executive editor of The American Prospect, also a frequent guest on this program, reacted with a thread on Blue Sky, noting in part, quote, the worst part of California Attorney General Rob Bonta's caving on the Paramount merger is that it's a big flashing signal to every other company that there is no antitrust enforcement in America, and you can bully your way into getting whatever you want, unquote. He went on to describe it as, quote, monumentally bad decision. And in very much related news today, news organizations responded strenuously on Monday to Donald Trump's unprecedented decision to ban CNN, MS Now, formerly MSNBC, and Politico from the White House, filing a lawsuit in federal court and banding together to halt video pool coverage of the president until further notice. In the suit filed in D.C.'s federal district court in Washington, CNN, MS Now, and Politico are alleging violations of news outlets' First Amendment free speech, free press rights, and First Amendment due process. They are requesting a federal judge hear the case on an expedited basis at this point. They argue that while a president may ban all journalists from the White House or certain events, the minute that he bans a particular news organization because he doesn't like their reporting, well, then he is in violation immediately of the Constitution's First Amendment protections for a free press. Moreover, soon after the lawsuit was announced, ABC, CBS, NBC, and yes, Fox News all said that they would halt TV coverage of presidential events, according to a memo obtained by the Washington Post, over the White House's ban of CNN from the White House television pool. CNN is one of the five members of the pool, along with ABC, CBS, NBC, and Fox. Brian Boughton, the Fox News Washington bureau chief and chair of the TV pool, wrote in a memo to the White House press corps, quote, "There will be no replacement pool put in place. All other pool coverage will continue as normal, including Congress, VIPs, selected events in Washington and around the country." In a joint statement Monday, the five members of the rotating TV pool wrote, quote, "The public has a vital interest in receiving accurate, independent information about its government. No administration should restrict a news organization because it objects to its reporting." Trump said on Friday that he would ban MS Now, CNN, and Politico from the White House because he said he disliked how they covered him, though he gave no specific examples that might have triggered his announcement, which came as his approval ratings plummet in advance of the midterm elections, with his party's prospects of hanging on to their slim majorities in both chambers of Congress seemingly slipping away. And just after a judge ordered that he may not close or demolish the Kennedy Center or place his name onto it in any way without an act of Congress. Quote, "They're fake news," Trump proclaimed about the three outlets, suggesting that he may add more outlets to the list. On Saturday, the three outlets reported that their journalists had been denied access to the White House grounds and that their press passes were confiscated. All of this unheard of in the United States. And just days, by the way, before China's authoritarian leader, Xi Jinping, one of many of the world's authoritarian dictators that Trump has said he admires, just days before Xi is set to come to the White House on a state visit. And yes, in very, very much related news to all of this, late last month, nonprofit, nonpartisan documentary film outlet Brave New Films released a short documentary in opposition to the merger of David Ellison's Paramount Skydance, the new owner of CBS News, with Warner Brothers Discovery, the owner of CNN and many other subsidiary companies and studios. The short video feature, available to watch for free at murdering60minutes.com, examines what happened shortly after Ellison's takeover of CBS News, what happened, I should say, after he took over CBS News and its legendary news magazine, including the firing of several of its leading correspondents and its executive producer, and as the now-fired decades-long lead correspondent Scott Pelley reported, David Ellison's hire, Barry Weiss, took over and reached in to the notoriously independent network outlet to make it more Trump-friendly, even if that meant ordering the outlet to report, yes, fake news regarding non-existent violent protests against ICE agents in Minneapolis amid the murder of protesting citizens Alec Preddy and Renee Good and more. Here's a clip from the film directed and edited by Sean O'Brien.
1: Did Barry Weiss suppress the Epstein investigation because it came too close to home?
2: It was revealed that Barry Weiss's wife, Nellie Bowles, appeared in the Epstein files and had visited Epstein at his Manhattan townhouse in 2018.
3: CBS has been caught hiding another story, and this time it's about Epstein.
4: The reporter working on the story has been fired by CBS and later pulled the report entirely.
5: You've got some friendly exchanges between Barry's wife, Nellie Bowles, with Jeffrey Epstein. He's asking her, when are you and your babe back in New York City? The babe here being Barry Weiss.
1: With Weiss overseeing CBS News and her own wife appearing in the Epstein files, The timing raises an unavoidable question. Did Barry Weiss suppress the Epstein investigation because it came too close to home?
0: Good question. That from Murdering 60 Minutes, short documentary from Brave New Films, released in late August, just before the new fall season premiere of 60 Minutes, now fully under the new regime, headed by Barry Weiss, hired by David Ellison, who is a major contributor to Donald Trump, whose approval is ultimately required for the merger that now seems to be full speed ahead between Ellison's Paramount Skydance and CNN owner Warner Brothers Discovery. The ratings for that season premiere episode, by the way, plummeted more than 20% from last year's, according to Nielsen, making it the lowest rated premiere of the long-running show in at least 25 years. Because, among other things, as you may have heard, everything Donald Trump touches in any way does seem to turn to hell. Just ask the former patrons of the Kennedy Center. Joining us now on all of this is Brave New Films founder and president Robert Greenwald. Mr. Greenwald, thank you for joining us on a day when we have much more to discuss with you than we had originally planned when we booked you to join us today, sir.
6: Thank you. Good to be with you.
0: I believe I first came to know your work more than 20 years ago now, Robert, with your 2004 release of the landmark documentary Outfoxed, Rupert Murdoch's War on Journalism, which, as I recall, was already warning at the time about the dangers of mass media consolidation that were already underway at the time 20 years ago. And now it feels like, I got to tell you, our worst fears are really coming true today under the Trump administration with this merger between Paramount and Warner and the direct threat it now not just causes not just to the entertainment industry, obviously, but arguably more dangerously to what's left of the corporate news industry itself.
6: Yes, what we saw happen with Fox News, we have started to see versions of this happening with the Ellisons and Barry Weiss taking over CBS News, taking over 60 Minutes, firing people, and attempting overtly to provide partisan bias. And the biggest danger, Brad, and for the listeners, will be long-term or longer-term what they do. And what they did at Outfox showed, it's what they choose to cover. Mm. Yes, the obvious bias, which Barry Weiss tried to introduce, did she try to protect her wife? Did she kill that episode around Epstein's because of her wife? That's a little easier for legacy media to investigate and report on. What's hard and what takes a longer view and constant monitoring and raising hell is what they won't cover, what they choose not to cover, and when they cover it, how they choose to cover it.
0: Norm Eisen, the leader of a coalition of entertainment and news industry professionals, he opposed the Paramount Warner Brothers merger. He said in an interview on Monday that his organization, Democracy Defenders, would be establishing a new program as a watchdog for CNN and CBS News, apparently as part of the settlement, noting, quote, "We and our partners will be on the case 24/7 to make sure CNN and CBS News and the new board are held accountable." Does that give you any confidence or comfort today, Robert?
6: No, it does not. There's so many questions that have not been answered, but appointing the board, how will they be chosen? Mm-hmm. Who will choose them? Who is the boss of the board? Again, one of the things we discovered in working on Fox News, and it was told to me over and over again, is by people who worked there when we were making the film, we don't need direct instructions about what to say and what to do. We know what the bosses want. And we're seeing the same thing here with 60 Minutes. Several of the reporters said, and obviously they are focused on this issue, each of the reporters talked about the number of colleagues of theirs who did not bring up ideas for investigative pieces because they knew Barry Weiss and company would shoot them down.
0: Right.
6: And that's the devastation of a kind of legacy censorship.
0: Yep.
6: Where ideas that, by the way, for people who don't know, the way it works is reporters, investigators, people on staff bring up ideas to investigate. And the boss, whether it's Barry or people she's hired, say yes or no. And that's where we are going to see over and over again a brutal, brutal destruction of legacy media. We've already seen at Brave New Films, we put out a short video carousel that you can see for free, in which we make it clear that CBS News front page has been taken over many days by an independent conservative organization that Barry Weiss runs called the Free Press.
0: Yeah.
6: That should not happen, and it's already happened.
0: A lot of this started following a settlement agreement, an earlier one, between CBS and Donald Trump. He had sued 60 Minutes because he didn't like the way that they edited an interview with Kamala Harris, he claimed, before the 2024 election. I know many were furious at CBS for settling a ridiculous case at the time that they could easily have won. But as far as I can tell, that wasn't CBS News necessarily agreeing to that settlement. That was then Paramount owner Sherry Redstone doing so in order to make the way for this merger, for the initial merger with Paramount and Skydance. Is that your understanding as well? Because, you know, much of this goes back even, you know, farther than the new. I know it's hard to keep them all in track, keep track of them all, but this goes back farther than the current Paramount Warner Brothers business.
6: That's absolutely correct. And, of course, it raises the question of, for billionaires, how there's never enough money. Redstone was selling the company. She already, and many of her relatives, were extraordinarily wealthy.
0: Mm-hmm.
6: That wasn't enough. She wanted the billions, literally with a B, the billions of dollars that she and her family would receive for selling to David Ellison.
0: Mm-hmm.
6: And that set off this horrific chain of events, which is going to be something we will regret for years and years, and we will see it in the lessening of options that we will have around content. We will see it in the censorship, overt and covert, of CBS News, 60 Minutes, and tragically now CNN. And some board is not going to stop that from happening. The Ellisons have an ideology. They're allowed to have an ideology. What they should not be allowed to do is the Nepo baby should not be allowed to spend billions to buy up companies and buy his way into a position of power and control.
0: We saw a similar capitulation to that CBS settlement. We saw one from ABC News owner Disney with a settlement with Trump on another ridiculous lawsuit that Trump filed against ABC and George Stephanopoulos, though I don't believe it was because of the need in that case for approval for merger, but simply rolling over to, you know, make nice with Trump after he was elected again. But that turned out to have earned them nothing. The administration is now trying to take away the local station licenses from ABC-owned stations. All of this, Robert, seems like the worst-case scenario of big conglomerate corporate ownership of media, which seems to pose really not just a threat to the First Amendment, but just to an informed electorate necessary for a democracy, which is on my mind a lot right now, 40 days or so away from the election. Am I overstating these concerns? Because it really seems like we are just going over a cliff at this point.
6: I think the concerns are legitimate. And what's on one level sad, because I know some of the players involved,
0: mm-hmm.
6: The level of cowardice is extraordinary. Remember, we're not talking about people who are earning an hourly wage. We're talking about the heads of media companies who on their current iteration are worth millions and sometimes billions of dollars. We're talking about law firms that caved without even taking a breath to Donald Trump, some of them so-called liberal and progressive law firms. And we're talking about chancellors at universities and colleges. Now, that's not to say everybody is rolling over and giving up, but people in institutions of power, corporate, educational, and media should be ashamed of what they've done and how they've done it and the level of fear. Fortunately, we have shows like yours. We have independent media. We have people like David, who you mentioned, and Ryan Grimm and others, and Cenk at the Young Turks, doing extraordinarily important work. And the one of the elements, potentially good news, is David Ellison seems convinced he can save cable channels, and they're on a big downfall because of the Internet, because mm-hmm. of streaming. Mm-hmm. This will lead him to wasting and spending billions of dollars, and it will not be successful. That may hurt them ultimately, and they do have some financial issues. As you may have seen, they've reached out, and the Ellisons, to sovereign wealth funds. Again, for the audience that isn't aware, those are wealth funds from around the world.
3: Yeah.
6: The sovereign wealth funds, and I don't want to turn into an anti-foreign person bias, but the sovereign wealth funds, driven mainly by oil money, now control 49% of the biggest media company in the United States.
0: In the U.S., yeah. Unbelievable. Here is, just to give you an idea of the danger, back to murdering 60 Minutes specifically, here is, according to now former 60 Minute correspondent Scott Pelley, what it looked like when a corrupt management team comes in and tries to influence coverage of the news.
7: Barry Weiss sends an email about the killing of Renee Good, the killing of Alex Pretty, and says, can we make the protesters look more violent? Renee Good's car, you need to describe her as driving toward the officer. This is not what you see.
8: Vega said she was also asked to include comments from Minneapolis Mayor Jacob Frey, saying he wanted police to fight ICE agents enforcing immigration policies.
9: We could not find any instance of the mayor saying something like that.
0: This is chilling. I mean, that was what has been going on over the past year or so at CBS News. That is what could now be going on at CNN if this merger between these two giants moves forward, as it looks like it will be. I was moderately heartened, Robert Greenwald, to hear on Monday that ABC, CBS, NBC, and even Fox joined in support of CNN after Trump had banned them from the video press pool coverage over the weekend, along with CNN and MS Now and Politico, banned from the White House itself. Should we take any comfort that something like that might be a sign that the major corporate news outlets, or at least the people who work there, might be beginning to get it? Or should we worry that their corporate owners is going to snuff all of this out soon enough, this act of rebellion by their news division in short order?
6: Well, it's a good question. And speaking on behalf of all the worried, neurotic people around the country, I will say worry.
0: Yeah.
6: Worry more. But more importantly is do something. Take action. That's why we make the films available, the short films, the longer films, the documentaries, the investigative pieces. We make them available for free because what we've seen, and we've seen it most extraordinarily around ICE and around Israel, mm-hmm. and I don't mean to trash the non-visual media, but a picture is worth a thousand words. Mm-hmm. And so those pictures of what has happened, what Israel has done, what ICE is doing, is really moving public opinion. Then we have media organizations, independent and people speaking up like yours, like others, that does give me great, great hope. And more importantly, it gives us an opportunity, a way to get involved, support your podcast, support others, and raise hell over and over again, because we are getting the information. We're not getting it at the legacy networks, but we are getting it in other ways. And I believe strongly that is going to grow. And the more homogenized, the more monopolistic, the more censorship-driven we have with the large organizations, the more vital and the more important independent media will be.
0: You know, when you covered the rise of Rupert Murdoch's media empire and Fox News and so forth back in 2004, I remember watching that, and I remember those times very specifically. I think a lot of folks like you and me and other bloggers and so forth sort of rose up at that time. Things felt very different then. It seemed that Fox News was ascendant in a post-9/11 world where they were, you know, successfully able to make criticism of the president of the United States appear to somehow be an unpatriotic act. I'm sure you remember that well, but things feel very different today. I don't think the American people, even many Trump supporters, are going to like all of this, are going to like the idea of a, you know, of a president banning outlets like CNN from the White House. I think it's going to blow back at them big time, at least in the upcoming midterms. Am I being too optimistic about all of this, Robert? I think people see this. I think Americans do not like it.
6: Well, if you believe some of the polls, and as I like to say with a smile, I only believe in polls when they agree with what I agree with.
0: Right.
6: Based on the polling, you're absolutely right. People have turned on Trump for a variety of reasons. And it seems it's important, I think, to keep this in mind. And we're doing some work around this at Brave New Films with some short videos. The key issue that's affected the largest number of people from a perception point of view is the financial, that prices have not gone down as he promised. They've gone up. The ridiculous, obscene, horrible war with Iran, prices have gone up. That continues to happen. And so many people who may be a little bit annoyed about the banning of the news organizations, they're pissed off that they can't pay the rent. They can't buy the groceries. We just did a video showing Trump spending millions of dollars on his ego-driven projects while people literally line up for food. Mm-hmm. That's a horrible situation, and I think that will continue. We will find ways to tell those stories. I'm looking forward to see what CBS does around income inequality to CBS, and I'm waiting for the Ellisons for their statement in support of CNN after it's been banned.
0: Uh-huh.
6: We may have to wait a long time,
0: right?
6: But I think those are possibilities that will connect the banning of the media organizations with the avarice, greed, and disgusting behavior of some of the billionaires. And that can continue to move people in two directions. One is vote, vote, and vote. And for the Trump people who are monitoring, no, I'm not telling people to vote three times. I'm encouraging people to vote. And I think it will also move people in terms of the long-term organizing. I remember so clearly we did a film highly critical of the NRA, and I remember the NRA, one of the head killers there, said, well, we don't worry about you liberals because there'll be a shooting, you'll get upset for 24 hours or maybe a week, and then you'll be gone, and we'll be there every day. And I say the same thing, Brad, to your listeners. It's important to get involved, whether it's an hour a day, an hour a week, whether it's writing letters, making phone calls, visiting, writing to the local newspaper, supporting an elected official. There are so many things we can do other than slitting our wrists and throwing ourselves in front of a bus.
0: Yep. Thank you for noting that. Robert Greenwald, the documentarian, founder of Brave New Films, director of Outfoxed, E. Jean Carroll versus Donald Trump, Gaza, Journalists Under Fire is his newest, and of course, Suppressed, The Fight to Vote, which we hopefully will all be doing this year. You can, as I said, find 60 Minutes, Murdering 60 Minutes at murdering60minutes.com. And you can, well, it'll be interesting. Actually, before I let you go, Robert, the your call at the end of Murdering 60 Minutes to for folks to go to blockthemerger.com over the Paramount Warner Brothers movie. What now? What now happens at blockthemerger.com? Any idea?
6: Well, I don't know. They're smart and committed people. What we are encouraging people to do starting today is to find ways to focus on 60 Minutes, what they're doing, and what they're not covering. Mm-hmm. I can't stress that enough. That was one of the key things that doing Outfoxed, frankly, taught me, their choice not to cover so many critical subjects. So we're asking people monitor and watch CBS and then raise hell if they don't adhere to strict legacy media standards. The same with CBS News and then with CNN. Do not for a minute assume that their ideology will not get in the way. The Ellisons have been extraordinarily financial backers of Israel and the IDF. They've supplied money to the IDF. The IDF is responsible for killing many, many innocent Palestinians. That will continue. Barry Weiss

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1: Robert Greenwald of BraveNewFilms.org. Robert, really appreciate you joining us today. Really appreciating your years of raising hell. Thank you, sir.
0: Thank you. My pleasure.
1: You bet. All right, let's take a quick break here. We will come back with, I don't know, something or other. We ran a bit long there, but I wanted to had a lot to talk about, obviously, with Robert there. If you want, you can jump in. You got any thoughts on all of this? 818-985-KPFK, 818-985-5735. If you are in our Southern California listening area live or listening live anywhere around the globe via the KPFK.org web stream, we'd love to hear from you. All of this underscoring, at least in... Well, in my opinion, and clearly in Robert's, the importance of the independent media and the threat that we have long been under, and now I think clearer than ever. Let's take a quick break. We will come back and talk about some of that or something else or whatever you want to talk about. 818-985-5735. I'm Brad Friedman, and you are listening to The Bradcast.
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4: You become a journalist because you love the First Amendment. 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It can't be done.
1: Scott Pelley has it right there, 100%. 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Welcome back to The Bradcast. 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We'll try to take some of your calls if you'd like to shout out in to us, 818-985-KPFK. 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Let me go to our old friend Roger, since we were talking about Minneapolis and what happened over the winter. Roger in Minneapolis, how are you, sir? Roger, do we have you there? Do we not have you there? I'm being told I'm doing something wrong. Is it me? There we go. No, I think I hear you. There you go. Hey, Roger.
5: Yeah, I think Desi had not pushed a button yet or something.
1: I'm going to fire her again. I do this once or twice a week.
5: It could have been you.
1: Yeah, no. It would never be me. What's up, Roger?
5: I have been focusing my attention on the titanic struggle for the influence over people's minds being the central struggle for power in this country since the early 70s. In 1982, I was at that time just in my early 20s, and I was studying media at the University of Minnesota. I called into the Larry King show, and I spoke with him, and I said, look, the main battleground for our future and who holds power is going to be the media. And he completely rejected and poo-pooed that assertion. But exactly the discussion you are having today completely underlines how, without a functional media landscape, we are going to slide into fascism. And it's that simple.
1: It is that simple. I will say I do take solace, as Robert Greenwald mentioned, in the fact that the independent media is still here. We are still here. My flagship station in Los Angeles, KPFK, is still here. Pacific Radio, we are still here. And more.

0: than ever, you have folks like Robert Greenwald and others who have access, at least for now, to the internet, to YouTube, to podcasts, who can tell the story. We don't rely as much as we once did on the corporate media. And frankly, if they toss them all out of the White House, maybe they'll learn the lesson that, you know what, they need to tell these stories another way. I take some solace in that, even as I share your trepidation about what is happening, what has been happening over these last, 20 years, as I've been discussing with Robert Greenwald, in your case, going back to the 70s, Roger. We should have listened to you.
1: I don't know if, can you still hear me?
0: Yeah, I can hear you.
1: I'll keep this real brief. It's a titanic struggle, and we are little Davids hurling pebbles at massive, highly crystallized Goliaths. I do think we can win, but exactly how? You know the old Chinese curse, may you live in interesting times.
0: Yes.
1: Well,
0: yes.
1: We are accursed.
0: Yes, we are indeed. Thank you, Roger. Greatly appreciate hearing from you, my friend. Stay well. I know how we begin to fight back, and that's in 40 days or so from now when, it's actually in just almost right now at this point where people are voting in 24 states around the nation right now. Thanks, Roger. 818-985-5735. You know what? Maybe it was me. I can't seem to hang up on Roger on this end. You figured that out, Des. That's your problem now. 818. What? No, I can't hear you. Nope. I can't hear you. 818-985-5735. If it gives you any comfort, apparently Trump's scheme to ban CNN from the press pool is not working out well already as of, well, the very first day. As I mentioned while I was talking with Robert, ABC, CBS, NBC, and Fox all joined along with CNN to say, well, if you're not going to let CNN be part of the press pool, we are also not going to be part of the press pool, the video press pool. A good example of things going sideways on the far-right MAGA station Newsmax on Monday, where they had pictures of an appearance by Donald Trump somewhere. I don't know where it was, speaking with construction workers or something. Here's what that sounded like after they, you know, had no more press pool coverage.
2: Yeah, there. Okay, so there's no microphone because the pool cameras aren't there. So maybe, Tim, this is one example of it backfiring just a little bit. Pick up on or some of the things Michael was saying, and obviously the ramifications are right here. Can't hear what the president's saying.
0: Yeah, sad. Oh, well, looked like it was a very, very important event, and he had very many important things to tell us about. But for some reason, he was not able to do it, at least not on video, his favorite medium. Speaking of the elections coming up in November, some, let's call it good news, encouraging news out here for now in California. California Governor Gavin Newsom over the weekend signed a sweeping package of election protection laws on Saturday, including a measure making it a felony for anyone to seize ballots, election records, or voting technology before an election is certified. Now, last week on the show, at bradblog.com, longtime election fraud investigator Richard Hayes Phillips wrote a piece for us at Brad Blog about his concerns regarding the possibility of the Trump administration or its supporters attempting to seize ballots or voting systems during the upcoming midterms. He later joined me on the show late last week to discuss those concerns. This, at least, seems to speak to them, in part, at least, out here in California. The package of laws signed by Newsom over the weekend are the latest by the Golden State to try and prevent law enforcement or federal officials from disrupting the counting of votes ahead of the November midterm elections. At the center of the 13-bill package is Assembly Bill 282, which makes it a felony for anyone to seize, cause, or assist in the seizure of ballots, election records, or certified voting technology while election officials are still counting and certifying results. A person in authority who orders someone under their supervision to carry out such a seizure could also face up to 4 years in prison. Newsom wrote after the legislation, quote, California will protect our elections. When it comes to our elections, California is not messing around, he wrote. The measure is part of the state's escalating response to concerns about law enforcement intervention in elections. And I think this is as a Democracy Docket wrote it, I feel like I need to put quotation marks around law enforcement in law enforcement intervention in elections. These concerns became concrete this year here in California when Republican Riverside County Sheriff Chad Bianco seized roughly 1,000 boxes containing some 650,000 ballots from the 2025 fall special election, seized them from the county registrar's office. The seizure grew out of election fraud claims pushed by right-wing activists. Unsealed search warrant records showed, however, Bianco's investigators had no witnesses, no insider sources, nor independent forensic analysis establishing fraud. And Riverside County's top election official said that the allegations of miscounted ballots relied on flawed or incomplete data. An earlier sheriff's department investigation, the same office, the same sheriff, into similar claims, had found no evidence of a crime. Bianco's actions already prompted Newsom to sign Senate Bill 73. That was back in May. That law restricts law enforcement, including federal agents, from accessing or disrupting voter rolls, election technology, and election workers without specified legal authority. It also criminalizes knowingly taking ballots from the custody of election officials. The new legislation, signed on Saturday, goes further, however, by establishing an explicit prohibition on removing protected election materials before results are certified, regardless of who attempts that seizure.
3: See if it works.
0: Another, what's that? Oh, we're barely hearing you. I'm sorry.
3: Now
0: I can hear
3: yes,
0: you.
3: Yes, I know. Unfortunately, my mic is out again, so Will, of course, our engineer is taking care of this. But, yes,
0: that'll
3: I am
0: work.
3: Glad to hear that Newsom has put some guardrails around that crazy attempt by the Riverside
0: Sheriff.
3: Trying to.
0: I mean,
3: to seize ballots. I mean,
0: yeah.
3: He has no authority in an election.
0: Well, what happens when the feds come in and try to seize ballots? Now, let me make it clear, as I did with Richard in my conversation, you can download that conversation with Richard Hayes Phillips for free at brandblog.com. But I don't believe it is going to happen, but I believe if it does, the people are going to stand up. The people are going to raise holy hell. But it raises a question with a state law like this. In general, federal law trumps, if you will, trumps state law. And so we can make all the laws we like out here in California. Other governors can sign them. Other state legislatures can put them in place. The question comes, you know, do we have a real constitutional crisis when ICE or DOJ or FBI shows up at the polls and starts taking voting machines and ballots? Who is the controlling authority in that case? And frankly, these are concerns I never thought we'd have to wonder about.
3: Yes.
0: I've been concerned about voting machines, how they fail, how they can be manipulated. But the notion of a federal official simply walking off the street, coming in and seizing ballots in the middle of an election, unthinkable now, sadly, thinkable.
3: Very thinkable, unfortunately. Hopefully other states are paying attention and are putting their own laws and guardrails in place.
0: But don't count on the laws. Don't count on those as your guardrails. Count on we, the people, paying attention between now and Election Day and beyond. And I keep talking about this. We'll go into specifics at some point. But and beyond Election Day, at least through the beginning of the new Congress, January 3rd of next year. It ain't over as of Election Day. January 3rd may be the new January 6th. But again, we'll talk about that on another day. But it's going to be a continued fight. It's going to call for continued vigilance. It's going to call for sharing information, good information, confirmed information with people, friends, family that you know. It's going to rely on you to help people to vote, help them to get registered to vote, all of the above, all hands on board. This is not a drill, unfortunately. This is very real. And all of those very real warnings that we've been giving out for so many years about the dangers of corporate control of the media, I think in one day, Monday of this week, sort of make plain we were not shouting that the sky is falling. We were talking about something very real and very worrying, and now coming to pass in many regards.
3: Yes, it's coming to pass right in front of us. And one of the things that Robert Greenwald mentioned was how what they choose to cover is the concern that, you know, what they choose to cover, mm-hmm. what they choose to not cover,
0: yeah.
3: for example, on climate change.
0: Yeah.
3: A couple months ago, CBS fired all but one of its reporters that were on its climate desk.
0: Really?
3: It used to have a fantastic climate department, climate coverage. Not anymore.
0: Really? That is horrible. CBS News did it. Well, of course, that's, as we all know, because climate change is a complete and total hoax. Donald Trump has told us that over and over again. And I guess that's the story that we'll hear at CBS from now on, if there are any stories at all. One person, you say, on the climate desk at this point?
3: Yes, that's right.
0: All right, good. Well, we outnumber them at two, Desi.
3: We'll do our best here.
0: We're going to outreport CBS News, as we have been doing for years, on your Green News Report twice a week here on the broadcast.
3: Yes, on your public airwaves. Go independent media.
0: We got to get out here. 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I am bradcast@bradblog.com. Always appreciate hearing from you. Follow me on the social medias. You'll find me everywhere, well, most places, as The Brad Blog, especially at Blue Sky. Hope to see you there. Until we see you here next time, hopefully tomorrow, I'm Brad Friedman. Good luck, world!

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0: From New York, this is Democracy Now!
1: The result is unexpected. We never get everything we want. I must admit that I was convinced that I was going to win on the first round.
2: I am very happy about the real possibility that 3 weeks from now, Brazil will give a definitive answer that it wants a modern government, a government with fewer ministries, a government that will restore democracy.
0: In Brazil, the race between President Luiz Inácio Lula da Silva and far-right Senator Flávio Bolsonaro is headed to a runoff. If elected, Flávio Bolsonaro has pledged to grant amnesty to his father, former President Jair Bolsonaro, who is under house arrest after being convicted of plotting a coup in 2022. We'll go to Rio de Janeiro. Then, I am Jane Doe. That's become the rallying cry as outrage grows over Cornell University's handling of allegations that a female student was raped by seven fraternity members in 2024. And we'll go to the occupied West Bank to speak with the Palestinian human rights defender Issa Amro. He was detained by the Israeli military for over 7 hours Friday for documenting settler violence.
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0: I'm DJ Zostris, and this is WRWK, The Work FM, 93.9, serving Midlothian, Richmond, Chesterfield, Henrico, Hanover, Powhatan, and the universe via theworkfm.org.
1: Cautious, careful people, always casting about to preserve their reputations, can never effect a reform. Susan B. Anthony.
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3: Hi there.
2: Thanks for joining me. On this show, we're exploring the beauty we stop noticing. And what can happen when we slow our attention just enough to see what's been there all along? Have you ever suddenly noticed something that you know you've seen 100 times before, but for some reason on this particular day, you actually saw it? Not because it was new or different, but because you were. That happened to me the other day while I was driving. I live in a rural area, so I have the luxury of traveling through some beautiful wooded areas on my way from one place to another. These aren't roads I'm seeing for the first time. These are familiar roads, familiar turns, stretches of trees, but for whatever reason on this particular drive, I was really looking, and I noticed a tree. Nothing spectacular had happened to it. It wasn't some magnificent tree standing alone on a hill with the sun just perfectly positioned behind it. It was just a tree among other trees. Bark, branches, leaves. That same kind of tree that has probably been standing alongside that road for years. But something about it stopped me, mentally anyway. I started thinking about how incredibly consistent that tree is. Year after year, it does what trees do. Here in the Midwest, I get to watch that entire cycle. The leaves emerge, everything fills in, the colors eventually change, the leaves fall, and those bare branches stand there through the winter until the whole process begins again. And then I had this strange thought. The tree is still the tree. Think about how much has changed around it. Think about how much has changed around us. Our cars have changed. Our phones have changed. The way we communicate, work, shop, entertain ourselves, find directions, get information, and fill an empty 5 minutes has changed dramatically. We can have a television on while scrolling through a phone with a laptop sitting open beside us. And somehow, none of that seems particularly unusual anymore. Meanwhile, the tree is still over there being a tree. I'm not saying that because I'm down on technology. I love what technology allows us to do. And believe me, I can be just as distracted by it as anybody else. That's actually why this moment caught my attention. Had I been noticing that tree all along, seeing it wouldn't have felt like a revelation. But it did. And that made me wonder, what else has been there all along? What have I passed 100 times without really seeing? What has become so familiar that I barely register it anymore? And have I become so accustomed to things flashing, changing, updating, notifying, and competing for my attention that something quiet has to work a little harder to get through? Because the beautiful thing about that tree is that it wasn't trying to get my attention. It wasn't doing anything to impress me. It didn't need me to notice it in order to continue being exactly what it was. Maybe that's the part of what we're missing. There is so much in our lives that doesn't announce itself. It doesn't buzz or light up. It isn't new. It isn't trending. It doesn't come with a headline telling us, hey, this is important. Make sure you pay attention. It's simply there. And perhaps some of the richness we think we need to go looking for isn't missing at all. Maybe we've just gotten a little rusty at seeing it.

I think that phrase, rusty at seeing it, gets pretty close to what I'm talking about, because I don't think we intentionally decide that ordinary things aren't worth our attention. I didn't wake up one morning and say, trees? Yeah, seen them. I'm good. I didn't make a conscious decision to stop appreciating the landscape around me. It just became familiar. And familiarity is interesting because it can make something incredibly important almost invisible. Think about your own home. If I asked you right now to describe everything hanging on the walls in a room you walk through every single day, could you do it? Maybe, but I bet there are things you would have to stop and think about. A picture you picked out yourself, something someone gave you, maybe an object you were once so excited to bring home that you knew exactly where you wanted to put it. At some point, you stopped seeing it in the same way. It didn't become less meaningful, it just became part of the scenery. We do this with places, routines, sounds, and even people. There are things in our lives that once captured our full attention because they were new. Then slowly, without realizing it, we incorporated them into what we expect to be there. I think that's an important distinction because appreciating what's around us isn't simply about finding more beautiful things. Sometimes it's about restoring our attention to the things we've already decided we know. And that can be surprisingly difficult in a world where there is always something new available to look at. I'm not criticizing that. I participate in it too. I can pick up my phone to check one thing and suddenly discover that, apparently, I needed to know 17 other things before putting it back down. There's always another picture, another story, another idea, criticism, recommendations. Newness is incredibly easy to find. But when newness becomes easy to find, familiarity has some pretty stiff competition. The familiar doesn't introduce itself again. The view outside your kitchen window doesn't say, "Hey, you haven't really looked at me lately." Your favorite cup of coffee doesn't remind you why you always reach for that one. The person you've shared your life with doesn't become a brand new person every morning, just so you'll remain curious about them. These things rely on us to bring the attention. Maybe that's what happened with the tree. It hadn't become less interesting. I had simply categorized it. Trees, woods, road, scenery, got it. But there's a difference between recognizing something and actually noticing it. Recognizing it says, "I know what that is." Noticing asks, "What is here that I haven't seen?" That question changes things because now I'm not asking life to constantly entertain me with something new and different. I'm bringing a different kind of attention to the life I already have. And I wonder how often we confuse needing something new with needing to look again. We might say we're bored with a routine, tired of the same surroundings, or just ready for something different. And sometimes we absolutely are. Change can be wonderful. New experiences stretch us. Curiosity should lead us beyond what we already know. But there's another kind of curiosity that doesn't require going anywhere. It's the curiosity that looks at something familiar and resists the temptation to say, "I already know this." Because maybe you do know it, but when was the last time you really saw it?

There's actually a wonderful book called The Art of Noticing by Rob Walker. And I think even the title speaks to what we're talking about here. Walker created 131 different exercises designed to help people pay closer attention to the world around them. And I love that these aren't grand, life-altering assignments. Some of them are incredibly simple. Look slowly. Follow the quiet. Review the everyday. Sketch a room you just left. The whole premise is that attention is something we can practice. That caught my attention because I think sometimes we approach appreciation as though we should naturally feel it. If my life is good, I should appreciate it. If the scenery is beautiful, I should notice it. If someone means a lot to me, I should automatically remain aware of everything I love about them. But that's not necessarily how it works. Familiarity can dull our attention, even when it hasn't diminished the value of what's right in front of us. And Walker's approach offers an interesting alternative. Instead of telling ourselves to be more grateful or trying to manufacture some big emotional response to your everyday life, what if we simply became more observant? There's a difference. Be grateful for your surroundings. Feels like an assignment. I wonder what I haven't noticed. Feels like curiosity. That idea reminded me about another book, On Looking, by Alexandra Horowitz. Horowitz is a cognitive scientist, and she did something I find fascinating. She took walks around ordinary city blocks, sometimes walking the same areas again and again. But she brought different people with her who each had their own way of seeing. She walked with people including a geologist, a naturalist, a sound designer, a toddler, and a woman who was blind. Each person helped reveal something about the same surroundings that Horowitz hadn't previously noticed. At one point, after walking with a geologist, she noticed fossils in the limestone facade of her own apartment building. They had been there the whole time. She had apparently walked past them countless times. The building hadn't changed. Her attention had. Well, hello, tree. That's exactly what fascinates me about this. There can be an entire layer of our own lives sitting right in front of us that we aren't experiencing. Not because we're doing anything wrong and not because we don't care, but because we think we already know what's there. I know what my road looks like. I know what my house looks like. I know my neighborhood. I know what my spouse looks like. I know my friend's stories. I know how my morning goes. Once we've decided we know something, curiosity can quietly leave the room. Horowitz discovered that another person's attention could change her experience of a place she thought she already knew. And that makes me wonder whether we could do something similar without needing a geologist to accompany us everywhere we go. Although admittedly, that could make errands considerably more interesting. What if we occasionally borrowed another perspective? Think about walking through your home as if you were seeing it for the first time. Or taking the route you drive every day and looking for one thing you never noticed. Imagine sitting across from someone you've known for years and becoming curious about them again, instead of assuming you already know what they're going to say. We're not going into this trying to turn every moment into some kind of profound experience. That's exhausting too. We're simply interrupting the assumption that familiar means fully known. Because I think there's something incredibly hopeful in realizing that we may not need an entirely different life to experience something new. There may still be more to see in the one we're already living.

So let's try something, because I think noticing is one of those things that makes a lot more sense when you experience it than when somebody keeps telling you how important it is. Obviously, if you're driving, keep your eyes on the road. You can play along a little differently. But if you're somewhere that allows you to look around, take a second and choose something in your immediate surroundings that you see all the time. Don't pick the most interesting thing. Actually, the more ordinary, the better. Maybe it's a lamp, a plant, your desk, a coffee mug, the view from the window. Whatever is nearby that your brain would normally identify and move right past. Now, before you really look at it, think about what you believe you already know. If it's your coffee mug, you know the color and the shape. You know where you got it. Done. Case closed. It's a mug. But stay with it for a little longer. What haven't you noticed? Maybe there's a tiny chip along the rim. Maybe the handle is faded where your thumb rests against it. Maybe there's a reflection in the surface you've never paid attention to. Maybe you suddenly remember who gave it to you and when. Nothing about the mug has changed in the last 30 seconds. You did. And if you're driving, you can do the same thing without taking your attention away from the road. Notice something about the route itself. How the road rises or curves. A house you've passed countless times. The way the trees form a canopy over one particular stretch. Something that has always been part of the trip, but rarely part of your experience of it. Now here's where I want you to take this a little deeper, because noticing doesn't have to stop with objects. Think about someone who is very familiar to you. Someone you see or talk to regularly. How much of that person have you started to anticipate? You know their expressions, habits, stories. You probably know how they're going to answer certain questions before you even ask. Being familiar works that way. We learn patterns, and eventually we start interacting with the pattern instead of paying attention to the person. So what would happen if the next time you're with them, you quietly dropped the assumption that you already know? Not in a dramatic way. You don't need to stare intently at them across the dinner table. Just become curious again. Listen for something you haven't heard before. Notice what makes them laugh. Ask a question you don't already know the answer to. Look at their face while they're telling you something instead of preparing what you're going to say next. And here's the part of this little experiment that I find most interesting. You aren't adding anything. You don't have to buy anything. You don't have to travel anywhere. You don't need another app, another hobby, another experience, or item on your calendar. You're working with what you already have. I think we're often tempted to believe that when life starts feeling a little dull or repetitive, the solution is addition. Add some excitement, a trip, a purchase, a goal, and something new to look forward to. And there's nothing wrong with any of those things. But before we add, maybe it's worth asking one question. Have I really exhausted what's already here? Or have I simply stopped looking? Because those are two very different things. The tree reminded me of that. I don't need a better road or a more beautiful view. I don't even need a different tree. I needed another look.

So how do we get better at this without turning noticing into one more thing we're supposed to be good at? Because that's the last thing I want to do. I don't want you leaving this episode thinking, great, now I'm apparently failing at looking at the trees. I think we start smaller than that. First, create a pause before you reach for more. We have gotten very good at filling tiny openings in our day. Waiting for an appointment, standing in line, sitting in the car before going inside, waiting for someone to meet us. There's usually something within reach that can immediately fill the space. What if you occasionally didn't fill it? I'm not suggesting you sit in the doctor's waiting room, staring reverently at the ficus. But once in a while, leave the space open. Look around. Listen. See what happens when your attention isn't immediately given somewhere else. Second, change the question from what's new to what haven't I noticed? I really like this one because it doesn't require anything around you to change. Try it when you walk into your house tonight. Try it on your regular route to work. Try it when you step outside in the morning. What's here that I haven't noticed? You might not find anything profound. That's not the goal. You might notice that somebody painted their front door, that the morning sounds different this time of year, or that one of your plants is desperately trying to tell you it needs water. The practice is simply looking again. Third, resist labeling something too quickly. Remember what we talked about earlier? Tree, woods, road, scenery? Once I've named everything, my brain can move on because it believes the job is finished. We do this with experiences too. Same old routine, another Monday, same conversation, same neighborhood. The label might be accurate, but it can also close the door on curiosity. So every now and then, stay with something a few seconds after you think you know what it is. Let it have another chance to surprise you. And finally, practice returning instead of escaping. I think that's an important word here, returning. Because your attention is going to wander. Mine does all the time. You're going to get distracted. You're going to pick up your phone without thinking about it. You're going to drive 10 miles and realize you don't remember seeing much of anything along the way. This isn't about becoming perfectly present. It's about becoming better at coming back. Come back to the conversation. Come back to the room. Come back to the meal you're eating. Come back to the view outside the window. And come back to the person sitting beside you. I think there's something really encouraging about that because returning doesn't require us to get it right the first time. And maybe that's how we begin seeing the beauty we've stopped noticing. Not by forcing ourselves to appreciate every second of every day, but by interrupting autopilot often enough to remember that our lives are actually happening while we're living them. We don't have to capture every moment, but it would be nice to be there for a few more of them. The A side is the familiar story we all know, but the B side, that's where the deeper tracks live. And the familiar story here is pretty easy to predict. Slow down. Simplify your life. Unplug. Do less. Clear your calendar. Put away the phone. And sure, there's actually value in all of that. Sometimes we absolutely need to step away from the noise. But what if your life isn't particularly slow right now? What if you have a demanding job, people who depend on you, appointments to keep, meals to make, errands to run, emails to answer? Ah! I don't want noticing to become something reserved for quiet mornings or long walks, or on those rare days when nobody needs anything from us. Maybe the deeper practice is learning to notice while life is still moving. Because that tree I told you about, I didn't pull the car over.
I didn't schedule an afternoon in nature. I wasn't on some intentional retreat trying to reconnect with myself. I was going somewhere. Life was already in progress, and for a moment, I simply became more available to it. I think that's another important distinction. Maybe we don't always need to slow our lives down. Maybe we need to slow our attention down. Those aren't the same thing. You can be walking and still notice the sky. You can have a full day and still look someone in the eyes when they're talking to you. You can be surrounded by technology and still, for a few seconds, choose where your attention goes. And maybe that's more realistic than waiting for life to become quiet enough for us to appreciate it. Because I'm not sure life is ever going to consistently cooperate with the plan. The beauty we've stopped noticing isn't waiting somewhere beyond all the noise for us to finally get our schedules under control. A lot of it is right here, mixed in with everything else. The question is whether we can learn to see it while we're on our way. Before we wrap up, remember, there's a 5-day journaling companion waiting for you in the show notes. If you want to go a little deeper with this exploration, sometimes writing gives us the space to notice what we've been moving through too quickly to see. I don't need to experience something new in order to experience my life fully. There are beautiful things around me that have become familiar. People I love whose faces I have seen thousands of times. Places that have held pieces of my story. Routines that once felt new and now simply feel ordinary. There are sounds, sights, conversations, and small comforts woven into my days that I may barely notice anymore. Today, I can return to them. I don't have to feel guilty for the moments I've missed. I don't have to force myself to appreciate everything or turn every ordinary experience into something profound. I can simply become available to what is here. When my attention wanders, I can return. When I realize I've been moving through my day on autopilot, I can look again. When something feels too familiar to be interesting, I can become curious about what I may have stopped seeing. My life doesn't have to become quieter before I can notice it. I don't have to wait until I have more time, fewer responsibilities, or less distraction. I can practice seeing in the middle of the life I have. There is something comforting about knowing that beauty does not disappear simply because I fail to notice it. The tree keeps growing. The seasons keep changing. The people I love keep revealing themselves. Life continues offering small moments of connection, wonder, and meaning without demanding that I catch everyone. I can let go of the pressure to capture it all and simply be present for what catches my attention today. Today, I will look again at what has become familiar and allow myself to see what has been there all along. If you want to share Encouragementology with a friend who needs to know they're not alone in this journey of self-discovery, you can visit Encouragementology.com or anywhere you stream your content to receive this episode and all others. Check out the show notes for the 5-day journaling companion. So I challenge you, look again. Before this day is over, notice one familiar thing as if you haven't already decided what there is to see. Give it a few extra seconds of your attention and see what shows up. The beauty may have been there all along, just waiting for you to notice. I know you can do it. Thank you for listening to Encouragementology with Kendall Boyson, where we find positive ways to handle some of life's challenges.

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1: Are you better off than you were 4 years ago?
2: It's the real question. Underneath all the politics and the noise, America isn't better off. Well, a few Americans are. Elon Musk, the Trump boys, Wall Street and private equity billionaires. They're doing great. Your family, not so much. You know it because you're paying the price. Farms and families hanging by a thread. A crazy war killing America's economy. If you're a Republican wondering what to do, you're not alone. You know he failed. You know Washington is broken and corrupt and doesn't give a damn about you. And you know if he keeps going, you could lose everything. It doesn't mean you're not a conservative. It just means you're not alone.

0: Making contact.
1: This week on Making Contact. Why do so many Americans lack access to basic nutritional food in a nation that harvests an abundance of produce each year? What role has corporate greed played in engineering food deserts?
2: Food deserts aren't an accident. They're a product of the free market. They're a result of deliberate corporate decisions.
3: I think the food industry is the most corrupt right now in America, and also the most broken.
4: In some cases, restrictive covenants prohibit future grocery store use for anywhere from 15 to, in some cases, 50 years. This leaves entire communities without a nearby option for fresh, healthy food.
1: We are feeling it, and feeling it bad. Milk is over $6 a gallon, ground beef over $10 a pound, and a loaf of bread $5. President Donald Trump said he'd end inflation. Instead, he killed a major policy initiative to increase competitive pricing and dangerously deregulated the grocery industry, all while scoffing at the idea that affordability was an important issue for many Americans. So is it really inflation, or is it something even more pernicious? Greedflation. On today's Making Contact, we take a look at the one industry that affects everyone every day: America's grocery industry, and why either your basket is empty or your wallet is. We talk with experts about the business of food, including community organizers fighting for food justice, a best-selling author, and a 30-year grocery industry insider who peels back the cover on industry practices that have caused nutritional wastelands, also known as grocery deserts, throughout the United States. I'm Casey J. Adler, and this is Making Contact. With mergers, consolidations, and the crushing of independents, the Big Four, Walmart, Kroger, Costco, and Albertsons, are raising prices to astronomical levels. Community organizers in California are faced with an even more insidious industry practice that seems on the surface both anti-consumer and anti-business: the grocery covenant. This is Beth Smoker. She's the policy director of the California Food and Farming Network.
2: So I spoke at a legislative hearing giving testimony about AB 1857, which is a bill we're a proud co-sponsor of called the Grocery Store Access Act. It is a bill that will prohibit grocery store restrictive covenants, which are clauses that restrict grocery stores from moving in. They can be there even after a grocery store has left. So I like to think of them as a ghost, or the SF Gate recently called them zombies, where a grocery store has left, but they leave behind this restriction that allows no other grocery store to move in for a set number of years.
1: So, when you see a boarded up grocery store, usually in a rundown shopping center or a gym, that's moved into an old supermarket, it may be the result of a restrictive covenant.
2: There's actually really important legal history. The scholar, Professor Christopher Leslie out of UC Irvine, he's traced back racial covenants during white flight. So black families were blocked from moving to the suburbs, and then supermarkets followed white families out and pulled their stores from the neighborhoods left behind. And then when those stores left, they often left behind these restrictive covenants, just further concreting these spaces without any grocery access.
1: Kyle Winterbor is an investigative policy analyst who studies food systems and corporate power. He's written about grocery covenants on his research site, Winterbor Policy Dig.
5: There was a recent article from The Guardian. It goes into a whole town from Rhode Island of 45,000 people, and the researcher was able to find three covenanted parcels, and now they're only served by one grocer. And it was just a wild story, because when they went through Woonsocket in Rhode Island, and their Stop and Shop closed in 2004, Walmart quit town in 2011, and then they left another restrictive covenant as well. So there's only one grocery store left right now.
1: What does it matter to a grocery store if they move or terminate a lease to prohibit another grocery store from moving in?
5: grocery stores will do this sometimes just for getting a competitive edge. Perhaps say that Target was looking at this space and Walmart didn't want them to come in afterwards. Or let's say Walmart had another store about 10 miles away. That would just be an instance where the company would want to actually try and bring this into fruition, because it's kind of hard to tell as well when the covenants are there. And there's like other ways that they can do it as well, in like lease agreements and different things like that. So basically they're just doing some land banking and like just not monopolizing the land. I would say that they're definitely causing an impact in food deserts and helping lead to them. In 2003, there was a Chicago City Council member that really wanted his grocery store to stay open afterwards, because they were running into this issue. There was an empty grocery store in his district for a long time, and the residents kept asking for something to come in, and they had to literally go fight to get this covenant removed. And that led to a whole bunch of city council action there, and was the first time the U.S. ever was actually banning them in the municipality. So these definitely all fit into causing some parts of food deserts. So this is just one aspect, and it's the geographic and access side.
1: In one study, the USDA says an estimated 53.6 million people, or 17.4% of the U.S. population, lives in tracts that are considered food deserts.
6: My name is Deja Thomas. I'm the manager of strategic partnerships and community initiatives at the Los Angeles Food Policy Council. So there's these long-standing structural factors like redlining and structural racism that have disinvested into communities, that have shaped neighborhood income levels.

0: and consuming healthy food, which does obviously have related impacts on diet-related chronic diseases like diabetes, high blood pressure, hypertension, high cholesterol, and things like that. Food deserts and occurrences of those diet-related illnesses in high measures are correlated to each other. So we know the two are connected.
1: My name is Cameron Mims-Jones, and I'm here on behalf of Nourish California, a statewide anti-hunger policy organization in strong support of AB 1857. In Black communities across California, a supermarket loss has followed decades of redlining, segregation, and disinvestment. In Los Angeles, many grocery stores closed after the 1992 uprising and never returned. For many residents, the disappearance of culturally relevant grocery stores has felt like a punishment for demanding justice. Families are often forced to travel far outside of their neighborhoods just to buy food. Restrictive covenants exacerbate these issues. When stores leave, they leave these legal barriers that prevent another grocery store from coming in the location for decades. Communities could not see these restrictions, and they could not challenge them, but they lived with the consequences.
2: In decades past, grocers were located on the corner, knew your name, cashed your check, provided credit when you were short, had a butcher shop that had scraps for your dog and pickles in a barrel that kids liked to pick out while giving you a baker's dozen of donuts. Not anymore.
3: There's ample documentation, particularly with the two big chains, Kroger and Albertsons, that they've spent the last decade using these stores as ATMs for shareholders, sending billions and billions of dollars to shareholders in the form of buybacks and dividends, instead of investing in the workers, instead of investing in store decor, making these stores better looking, instead of investing in better, healthier supply chains, etc.
2: That's Errol Schweitzer. He's a 30-year veteran of the grocery industry, former head of purchasing for Whole Foods Market, and host of the food justice podcast, The Checkout. In other words, he knows groceries inside and out.
3: So the United States had antitrust law that was enforced. You had, in particular, the Sherman Act and then the Robinson-Patman Act, which was primarily around price discrimination, not allowing larger chains to set prices adversely impacting their competitors, protecting suppliers from undue pressure from larger retailers. And starting in the 70s, the legal interpretation changed, particularly Robert Bork, a reactionary lawyer, who pretty much said, we should make these companies get as big as possible because they'll be able to deliver efficiencies and lower prices and all this other free market mythologies, which initially just led to the rapid expansion of Walmart. And so now Walmart is by far the largest grocery chain. Walmart plus Sam's Club is nearly 30 cents of every grocery dollar in the United States.
2: Walmart, which was founded by Sam Walton, started in Arkansas and grew throughout the South. Walmart undercut Main Street businesses, soon driving out small mom-and-pop stores in almost every retail category, but most especially, groceries. Walmart now operates internationally and is the second largest company in the world in terms of total revenues. It enjoys a virtual monopoly throughout much of rural America.
3: And then you have other chains like Albertsons, which has done the same, and Vons, Pavilions, Safeway is owned by Albertsons in California. So Albertsons and Kroger are essentially monopolies in the Bay Area as well as in Southern California. And so this economic concentration has led to an actual decline in the number of grocery stores. Some analyses have pointed to a 25% decline in the number of grocery stores since the late 1990s. When this wave of consolidation really picked up speed. And so this has led to larger and larger stores, particularly in wealthier suburbs. And so in a lot of like urban neighborhoods on the one hand, there's a case to be made that you have neighborhoods that are quote food deserts. I don't like that term. I prefer the term food apartheid, which designates we have separate food systems, separate types of food options depending on race and class, which I think is a lot easier to prove in the data, and that retailers actually market towards that. You know, it's rare that you find an upscale natural food store in a very poor area, hence food apartheid, or as we say in the grocery industry, it's market segmentation, right? And likewise, rural areas too. where you have a proliferation of dollar stores and discounters, just like in many urban

0: urban areas. So I call the dollar stores are like the locusts after the plague being consolidation, the growth of Walmart and these larger grocery chains.
1: I kind of use the word monopoly. It's a company that's so powerful that they can shape a market.
2: Austin Frerich is the author of Barons, Money, Power, and the Corruption of America's Food Industry.
1: To me, grocery covenants are just an example of the classic tool in the toolbox of monopolists, how to entrench your market power.
2: All this market manipulation and consolidation has had its predictable effect.
1: There's a USDA data set that says how much each country spends on food. And of the 100 countries it monitors, the U.S. has the sixth highest. We spend the sixth highest on groceries. And it's just like for the longest time, industry justified all this shenanigans, to be blunt, because it said it made food cheap. And it's just not true anymore. We're paying more for garbage. And people just know it. I mean, keep in mind, like going back to meatpacking, a lot of meat now is butchered in small towns. And these are basically, like, no one's paying attention here. You know, the New York Times just seems to only care about, like, what's the fancy vegan restaurant in Manhattan. So it's just a lot of these stories go hidden. And they kind of get away with anything now. I mean, they run these states at this point, like extraction colonies. I think about that with Iowa. Like, I'm from Iowa. Iowa used to be known, like, the big history book in Iowa called it the Middle Lands. If we think of Iowa, think of Field of Dreams, Family of Farm. That's all debt. I mean, Iowa now has second highest cancer rate in America, has a water crisis, has an obesity crisis, and has one of the biggest modern political swings in America. And to me, this is the story of what happens when it becomes an extraction colony. We shouldn't be shocked that the politics of rage filled the void. When you actually tell people, you paint the picture, it's dark. It's like really dark. I don't think people in certain cities really get how broken some of these areas are.
2: Do these covenants actually show up in people's neighborhoods? Beth Smoker says they do.
3: Yeah, in so many ways. The most visually obvious is that they first create a food desert in many neighborhoods. So food deserts aren't an accident. They're a product of the free market. They're a result of like deliberate corporate decisions. For example, down in Chula Vista, there is an Albertsons that has been another strategy that they use is called going dark. They continue to pay their lease year after year, but their store is closed. It's boarded up. It's vacant. And they're paying tens of thousands a month. And doing that to protect other stores that they own within a couple mile radius. And they know that it's on purpose. So yes, it's purposeful. And that has created a food desert in that neighborhood.
2: This is not the only anti-consumer practice that grocery chains employ.
1: A big classic play by monopolists is a phrase known as most favored nations, where companies essentially require whatever price you offer to me, you cannot offer a lower price to anyone else. So if you sell me a box of Cheerios for a dollar, you have to sell the next person for $1.50 or $1.10. And so it's like that. Here's the thing. Individually, these things don't sound that big of a deal. But when you put these tools together, they really lock in and entrench the power. So that local store that doesn't have all this stuff, that's usually why they close and go bankrupt.
2: Under the Biden administration, the Federal Trade Commission sued PepsiCo, accusing it of giving Walmart better prices than it gave other grocers. The Trump administration dropped the case.
0: Yeah, I could give you one example, because it's what we call in the grocery industry the waterbed effect. It's been very hard to document because people are very afraid of retaliation and don't want to reveal the open secrets that we all kind of know what's going on.
1: And there's a really good recent example. Under the Biden administration, the Federal Trade Commission chair, Lina Khan, did an investigation. There's this old law that used to be enforced called the Robinson-Patman Act that essentially preserved competition between suppliers and Walmart. And when Ronald Reagan got elected, the law basically hasn't been enforced since then. She looked into it, and what she discovered was Pepsi. The Trump administration tried to essentially hide this case. People sued to get this information released. It was discovered there was a grocery store in North Carolina was essentially trying to lower the prices on Pepsi. And keep in mind with Walmart, Walmart sells 1 in 3 groceries, you know, Sam's Club plus Walmart. And in any line of business, you treat your largest customer the best way possible. And the thing with Walmart, though, is it's not like you're negotiating with them equally. The best example I ever heard of Walmart is Walmart has so much power. It doesn't want to kill you, but it wants to keep you on life support. And so Pepsi was so afraid of Walmart, because it's its largest buyer, that it was really afraid that in these markets, this company was so aggressively cutting prices on Pepsi. There's all these documents came out that Pepsi essentially trying to increase the prices on this grocery store, what it was charging it, so that the store couldn't be price competitive with Walmart. And that's just like one little example of that. It's you step back and look at that bigger story of like, the goal of any corporate executive is monopoly. You want to capture the economic system, reinforce your bottom line, and you want to undermine anything that threatens you. So either the classic behavior too is to engage in predatory pricing, or you basically lose money until you drive your competitor out of business. But I think that that really concrete Pepsi example shows you that the notion of Walmart as being the cheapest is just no longer true. And also, like, let's not forget with Walmart, like, it's a their largest employer in America, the world's richest family, but yet so many of their employees, like, their whole business is built on government assistance for their employees because they don't pay a living wage. So, like, let's not forget that incredible detail. Like, that is such an advantage they have over everyone else because they get so much government assistance.
2: Austin is referring to a 2020 Government Accountability Office report, which found Walmart among the largest employers of workers relying on SNAP and Medicaid in the states that provided data.
1: To me, the scary thing of this moment is Walmart's vertical. We're seeing in both Walmart and other companies like it, vertical plays into the food system. The concerns a century ago was a lot of the vertical plays, both by the meat packers getting into retail, but also A&P was a large grocery store a century ago that was also got into the production, making food. Walmart's in now has its own milk plants. I believe it has three, and it's making its own slaughterhouses. At what point does this end? Like, do we want Walmart being a farmer? Like, what is a farmer? And also what happens is you're just another low-wage worker in the cog of their machine. It's just more market power for them. That to me is a bigger concern here is it's just like, it's like an octopus that keeps, you know, gobbling up new things. And it's almost like a company store at this point. When you really think about what a Walmart supercenter is, it's a mall without walls. And look at this moment we're living in. The single largest donor to President Trump's inauguration, his second inauguration, was the largest meatpacker in the world, JBS. JBS was giving him advice on the whole Venezuela kidnapping of their president, giving him advice before he announces a massive importation of beef. And keep in mind, it's not like there's like this lovely company. And it's saying a lot for right now in America. I keep saying that. I think they're the most corrupt company in America. I mean, they pled guilty to become a monopolist or bribery. They bribed over 1,800 Brazilian politicians to become a monopolist. And it wasn't like they came in America with the best and brightest. They just bought a bunch of American companies, notably Swift and Pilgrim's Pride. And think about JBS is, you go to their website, you can see all the hundreds of brands they own, but if you notice, their name's not on any of their brands. So you're probably buying their product and not even realizing it. Add to your list is, monopolies make bad tasting food. I think that's like been really underappreciated. It's like how bad food's gotten in America is because of taste. Like, they cut corners, monopolists cut corners. We just know that's what happens. When you're not a competitive market, you're not trying to like bring your A game, you get lazy and you just make bad products.
2: Making Contact. We'll be right back.
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0: Welcome back to Making Contact. I'm Casey J. Adler, and we're talking about grocery covenants and the food deserts they leave behind. So what can be done? Industry insider Errol Schweitzer emphasizes that good food is not just a luxury for the rich.
1: I personally believe that, yes, good food should be a human right, period. And it should be the role of public policy, of public institutions, to operationalize that right. I'm consulting for the Mamdani administration in New York around operationalizing the right to food through public grocery stores, publicly subsidized grocery stores. We do that every day in the military. It's called the military commissary system. It's merely a civilian version of it, right? You have cooperative grocery stores like consumer co-ops, food co-ops, and then you have independent and employee-owned stores that are still accountable to their owners and can't always do this, but really, I would say, do a better job of trying. So for folks who have been in the military, there are 236 commissaries, formerly known as the PX, the Post Exchange. They're essentially grocery stores, gas stations, apparel, like general services stores on every U.S. military base. The wholesale volume of these stores is about $5+ billion a year. When you would add in a typical retail markup, closer to $8 billion, making them a top 25 U.S. grocery chain. The military commissaries have been ranked number 27 out of all grocery chains by Dunnhumby Consumer Preference Index, putting it pretty high up because there's hundreds and hundreds of grocery chains in the United States. It is the largest publicly owned grocery sector in the Western world. The military commissary predates most of the supermarket industry. It's over 150 years old. It's evolved alongside the supermarket industry, fully publicly subsidized. The United States does it already. Nobody panic. Millions and millions of military service members and their families use it every day, and they love it. If you go to the Google website of the Fort Hamilton Commissary in Brooklyn, New York, near where I live, it has 5 stars on Google. You know how hard it is for a grocery store to have 5 stars? People love it. It does one thing really well. It sells products cheaper. How much cheaper? It is congressionally mandated to have a 23.7% discount to the marketplace. So the Mamdani model copies a few aspects of this. The Mamdani model is saying we're going to discount a core basket of pantry items at 30% to the marketplace. The stores will be publicly owned. However, they're going to outsource operations to private sector supermarkets in order to take advantage of their supply chain. The whole point here is to offer healthy, fresh products at an affordable price, patterned off of what we do every day in the military commissary system that over 8 million military service members and family members shop at daily in the United States.
0: The California legislature has passed a bill to ban any future restrictive grocery covenants. Here is State Assembly Majority Leader Cecilia Aguiar-Curry testifying in favor of AB 1857.
2: No community should lose a grocery store and then be prevented from getting another one for decades, and we've seen that. Recent amendments to the bill provide a local government process to strike a restrictive covenant instead of revoking all existing restrictive covenants.
0: In other words, lobbyists got the bill watered down. No new grocery covenants can be written, but existing ones stay in place unless someone finds them and asks local governments to strike them down. Making Contact requested an interview with the California Grocers Association. We did not hear back. But the California Business Properties Association, which represents commercial landlords, said in a written statement that AB 1857 would broadly invalidate privately negotiated commercial property agreements between businesses. In Washington State, where lawmakers considered a similar bill, a grocery industry lobbyist, Brandon Housekeeper, told legislatures his members don't oppose curbing the misuse of covenants, but asked for exceptions.
3: Restrictive covenants, when narrowly tailored, can serve legitimate business purposes, particularly in protecting the investments that we make, safeguarding confidential information, and supporting the viability of services in underserved communities. A broad prohibition risks unintended consequences.
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0: 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I'm your host and producer, Casey J. Adler. This show is produced by John Johns and Dan Pavlish, our senior producer. Ace Estwick is our executive producer and audio editor. 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
9: 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On today's Labor Arts Calendar, workers confront the Red Scare movement in 1950s Baltimore. 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More labor history, quotes, and arts are available on LHF's Labor Arts and Culture database at laborheritage.org. Today's labor quote is by Stephen King, who said, "Amateurs sit and wait for inspiration. The rest of us just get up and go to work." 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
1: 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It's great to have you with us.
2: Heidi, Betty, that all works.
1: Yeah,
2: good to see Tom.
1: I get it. It's always nice talking with you. So two articles you wrote, one about elections and one about Trump's mass murder that I wanted to talk with you about, unless there's anything else in particular you want to bring up, you know, and feel free to put that out. But Trump's mass murder. What? Tell us about this.
2: Yeah, I always love talking about Trump's mass murder. Actually, I don't love talking about this stuff, but I feel it's very important. You know, about a week and a half ago, 2 weeks ago, we're always kind of being fed these like hot trash narratives. They distract us. They put us in despair. We don't know what's real, what's not. But it's our job, as you know, to try to figure things out. So I'm listening to all of this AI kill threat stuff, and I'm thinking to myself, Trump's already engaging in mass murder. I mean, there's, you know, while they're talking about the future potential of, you know, AI kills, we're actually dealing with a regime that has, you know, and I can give you the numbers, engaged in mass murder. We can look at some of the numbers if you don't mind. We've got, and I wrote this report about 10 days ago. So since then, there may be additional kills, but there's the 230 boat killings on 79 boats out in the seas. And, you know, there's never been any evidence that those were warranted. Those are extrajudicial murders, as far as I'm concerned. You have 9,000 to 18,000 deaths in this illegal Iran war. Those are the estimates. The scariest number comes from a medical journal called The Lancet, which says and reports 700,000 deaths already linked to the very brutal, destruction of U.S. aid. There were, you know, it was very abrupt. It was not planned. And these are in countries like Kenya, Nigeria, rural Afghanistan. And The Lancet's predicting 14 million deaths by 2030. Of course, you have this anti-science regime, so you have people who are dying of diseases that actually we have vaccines for. Of course, you know about the measles epidemic, the most ridiculous thing to occur. And you have like 35 years, we've never seen numbers like this. And I'm not even talking about the, you know, incompetent response to COVID in his first term, which also resulted in thousands of unnecessary deaths. So we look at this AI kill threat narrative, and I just think to myself, we don't need to look to the future to see what Trump's regime is already doing around the world.
1: Yeah. Or what AI is capable of. Apparently, there are whistleblowers in Israel saying that they've been using AI to kill basically Palestinians, particularly Gazans, specifically.
2: Yes, of course.
1: Looking for people who are, you know, like with the press or helping out in medical services and things like that.
2: That's a great point. With the help of organizations like Palantir, I think, you know, when I first heard, you know, all the media reporting on this AI kill threat, I thought, you know, this sounds to me a lot like that strong man playbook, like we are going to tell you about this terrible problem and we're going to create it and then we're going to tell you that only we can fix it, as opposed to what we used to do with new technology, new developments, new weaponry. We had responsible regulation. And so when you're hearing from the cabal of people that wish to have no regulation and prefer some sort of, you know, future of feudalism, telling you about this and saying only they can fix it, only Trump can fix it, I think it's important to take a step back and, you know, see what's really going on. And as I said, you know, we're already dealing with a regime that is killing people. And I, you know, gave you some of the numbers, and I didn't even mention ICE killings, you know, 57 at last count. There's probably some more that have occurred since then. And then also, ICE is no longer releasing the numbers to us that would reveal how many killings occur after somebody is released. Often there's murders that occur right after release. So this is pretty, you know, staggering. And I thought it was important to report on it.
1: Yeah, it's good. It really is. It really and truly is. There's just a mind-boggling amount of blood on the hands of Donald Trump, his cabinet, and the Republicans who support him in the House and Senate. It's and who vote for him. You know, I mean, it's just breathtaking.
2: Correct.
1: So, Heidi, you also write, everyone has to realize that they're going to steal the elections.
2: Yeah. I don't see how we can look at it any other way. So that quote actually came from Professor Jason Stanley, who wrote How Fascism Works. And I was listening to an interview where he literally sounded like a narrator of the apocalypse. He's like, you know, they're going to claim foreign interference. They're going to set their ice goons on there. And he listed this litany of things that we can expect. Of course, they're going to claim fraud. You know, Trump obviously is in a terribly vulnerable position because, you know, as I reported today, I think more and more people are understanding that MAGA is a scam. So I think it would be very important to be prepared for everything that they're going to do. Just like we saw in 2024, where there was dozens of bomb threats called in, I think that, you know, only by a lack of we shouldn't have a lack of imagination on what will be attempted. Of course, cronies put in important election positions, you know, everything that Trump pulled in 2020. And of course, what we've seen in Orban's Hungary and what we've seen in Putin's Russia, you know, we're going to see some of these things occurring in the next few weeks. And I'm actually very concerned because I anticipate they will try black swan events. They will try, you know, national emergencies. But again, a very, very, very coordinated response with, you know, not a disorganized response, but an organized response is, I think, the best way people need to brace themselves.
1: Yeah, I absolutely agree. And this whole thing that we had Greg Palast, and he was talking about how Ken Paxton had bragged on Steve Bannon's show that if he hadn't prevented in the 2020 election, if he hadn't prevented 2.2 million mostly black voters in Houston from getting mail-in ballots, then Donald Trump would have lost Texas. And the principal way that they suppress the vote in black communities all around America is by having 5 and 6 year hour-long lines, you know, and for working class people. And so people like to vote by mail, and they just, you know, they said no. He blocked that, and he said Trump would have lost Texas. So, you know, I think you're absolutely right here.
2: Yes, go ahead.
1: Well, you mentioned MAGA is a scam. What did you mean by that?
2: Yeah, I wrote an article this morning called MAGA was a scam. I basically always talk to people all over the world, and I had my friend from Finland on Betty Zoom yesterday talking about his analysis of recent events in Ukraine. And I asked him to look ahead to the midterm elections and to offer Americans some advice. And he basically went into this whole talk about how MAGA was a scam. And I'm always looking for better words. And I thought, that's a slogan we can do something with. From beginning to end, it was a scam. Mm-hmm. And people need an off-ramp. People who may have voted for Trump three times and are now seeing that he waged a war when he said he wouldn't, that their gas prices and their food prices and everything that hits them personally is far worse than they ever expected. Some of those people are going to feel very betrayed. They were scammed. Trump, as we know, has been a professional scam artist most of his career, from duping people to, you know, getting involved in Ponzi schemes, to his Trump University, to not paying his, you know, workers when he was, you know, building large-scale projects, on and on and on. Thousands of lawsuits to attest to this. But because of the media coverage, because of the normalization, because Fox was always promoting him, NBC had him under contract, Les Moonves of CBS famously said, Trump campaign may not be great for America, but it's darn good for CBS. So, you know, art of the deal, everything, they were misled. The Apprentice, NBC knew this wasn't a successful billionaire. They walked around his office and saw a crumbling, decrepit empire. So I just want MAGA to know they have an off-ramp. They were scammed. And if they decide that they are, you know, going to get past the, you know, shame that people often feel, you know, we'll embrace them. Go ahead, you know, stay home or vote democratically. Those are your choices.
3: There you go. There you go. The great Heidi Sigmund Kuda, Betty Dangerous, BettyDangerous.com, B-E-T-T-E, Dangerous.com.
2: Heidi, thank you.
3: Thank you again. It's great to
2: see you. Thank you so much.
3: Yeah. And have a great afternoon. Yeah. David in Torrance, California. Hey, David, what's on your mind?
4: Yes, thank you for taking my call. A lot of young Democrats that I know, they are, of course, they are on the progressive side, and they are really afraid that they're going to be betrayed again by the corporate Democrats.
3: Mm-hmm.
4: I mean, as you know, I mean, this has happened time after time, even since FDR.
3: It's going to take a few election cycles to flush out the corporate Democrats and replace them with genuine progressives, but I think it's happening. I really do. I think the tide has turned.
4: I'm afraid that this may create some backlash among these younger Democrats. I mean, that's...
3: Oh, it already has. You've got young people who are just, you know, furious with people like Marie Perez or here in Washington, you know, in Vancouver, or John Fetterman in Pennsylvania. I mean, they're just like, you know, why are these people calling themselves Democrats and voting with Republicans and doing all this stuff, you know? And I get it. And occasionally, you know, they'll do the right thing. These are probably more exceptions than rules, but... you know, this is how politics works. We will get through this, and the answer to it is not despair or anger. It's getting involved. It's showing up at your local Democratic Party. It's working to get, you know, a better candidate on in a primary, for example. You know, getting the issues before the Democratic Party by helping write their platform, those kind of things. And those are things that are available to you if you just show up. So that's step one, David. David, I got to move along, but thank you. Your points were well made. Pauline in Los Angeles. Hey, Pauline, what's on your mind today?
5: Hi there, Tom.
3: Hey.
5: Great show. I'm just kind of responding to some of the things you brought up last week when people were thinking up names for the Republican Party, calling them the Republican Party.
3: Right.
5: I had wanted to call last week when you had brought it up as well, the Russian Party.
3: The Russian Party?
5: Yes, Russians.
3: Interesting,
5: You know, because we have to start holding the Republican Party accountable because they're the ones that are letting Trump be Putin's an agent, basically.
3: Yeah.
5: And everything he's doing is on them, and that's what you were talking about last week, how it's got to be linked to the Republicans.
3: Yeah, the
5: because
3: Puticons.
5: He couldn't do this without them. So Republicans, you've said before, but Russians,
3: yeah,
5: the Russian parties, because they are working for Putin.
3: Yeah, or the Puticons. How's that?
5: The Puticons also.
3: Yeah.
5: Whatever.
3: There's
5: it's
3: a bunch
5: got
3: of
5: to be
3: options here.
5: Repeated. Yeah, that you know they're cons. Yeah, they are. They're conmen because he's a conman,
3: mm-hmm.
5: And they whatever he does has to be linked to them. Because that's the only way he is able to accomplish this.
3: Yeah, I get it. Thank you, Pauline. Those are great ideas, great suggestions. Nice to hear from you. Thank you. Kim in Sarasota, Florida. Hey, Kim, what's on your mind today?
6: Hey, not a whole lot, except for they're going to squeeze a little bit more money out of us any way they can. I got a letter from the IRS. It's form number, and you might want to look it up because the letter is totally different than the website.gov.
3: Mm-hmm.
6: I did track it. It's IRS notice CP321J as in Jack.
3: Mm-hmm.
6: Okay. What it is basically there was a Save Credit Act passed in 2025 where the federal government matches your IRA up to 50%, right?
3: Yeah. This is a notice that tells you that you may be eligible for what's called the Savers Match.
6: Correct. You could get, if some
3: up
6: bus were canning
3: up for the
6: it keeps going on, but it goes, I don't have an IRA. I'm way below the poverty limit. But if you go to TrumpIRA.gov, he can set you up with an IRA account. And what caught my eye on the letter, well, of course, you always open, IRS letters just in case. But at the very bottom of this form is your full Social Security number.
3: Oh, really? That should not be printed and sent out.
6: Exactly. That's the main reason. So I tore that out, wadded it up in the trash, that little piece of information that should not be on there at all.
3: Yeah.
6: So I'm thinking it's some kind of fishing expedition.
3: No, I think this is just the IRS doing what the law requires or allows them to do. If you have an old-fashioned IRA, I don't think this applies to 401ks. But if you did, then you could get up to $1,000 in kind of matching funds from the government, essentially, if you're low income.
6: Well, they're replacing the Savers Match, the Savers Credit, which was 25, to the new Savers Credit. But the Savers Match is the new one, replaces Savers Credit. So they're screwing with it starting in 2027, according to the government website. But on top of everything else, the name that they sent it to is a name I haven't used in over 10 years.
3: Well, did you get married and change your name, or?
6: No, I added my maiden name, but it wouldn't all fit on my driver's license, so I had to change it back.
3: I see.
6: And they're using my first name, middle initial, maiden name, and my last name. And I haven't used that information for a decade.
3: Yeah.
6: And I've been collecting Social since I was 62 for 10 years.
3: Well, they're probably pulling it off your Social Security data, but... That's fascinating. Kim,
6: But not even new stuff. This is so messed up.
3: Yeah.
6: But the fact that you could, a live link to TrumpIRA.gov for a low-cost IRA, go there, he's sucking people dry.
3: Yeah, yeah. Now, that I don't know anything about, Trump IRA.
6: It's right here on .gov,
3: no,
6: IRS.gov.
3: I see it.
6: That's some crap.
3: Yeah, it is.
6: It
3: is pretty crazy. In fact, let me just.
6: It smells bad.
3: .gov.
6: It smells. Plus, all these people that get that, if it's not a notice saying you owe more money or you're getting more money back, people just throw it in the trash. But your Social Security is right there.
3: Yeah. Yeah, it's retirement security now within reach. TrumpIRA.gov is a new federal platform that connects working Americans with high-quality, low-cost individual retirement accounts, plus up to $1,000 a year in federal matching contributions.
6: He's selling IRAs.
3: Yeah, it's just another scam from Trump. Or another way of saying, hey, vote for Republicans and I'll make your life good. Fascinating stuff. Kim, thanks for calling and for giving me the heads up on that. I was unaware of it. I appreciate it. Elizabeth in Oakland, California. Hey, Elizabeth, what's on your mind today?
7: Hi, I wanted to share that on November 1st, there will be a mass march for Nolan Wales and a show of solidarity and to demand justice for him.
3: Who is Nolan Wales?
7: At 8 a.m. Huh?
3: Who is Nolan Wales?
7: Nolan Xavier Wales. He was the boy that went to Horn Island with three other boys, and he was the only one to return. And yet his phone was with them, and they concealed his phone from his parents. And it was said by the sheriff and by the district attorney that he drowned, yet there is no water found in his lungs, yeah. No water in his.
3: And there was some concern organs. That this was a racially motivated murder, right?
7: Yes.
3: Yeah, yeah. Now I know who you're talking about. Elizabeth, thank you. When and where is that? Real quick.
7: Okay, it's 8 o'clock, November 1st. It starts at Biloxi on the casino side and then in Ocean Springs, Mississippi.
3: All right, Elizabeth, thank you. Good luck with that and keep us up to date. Thank you. Thank you for the call. I'll be right back. Today, by the way, is the anniversary of the murder and dismemberment of Washington Post journalist Jamal Khashoggi in 2018 on the orders of Mohammed bin Salman, also known as Mohammed bin Bonesaw, MBS. Apparently, he offended the royal prince somehow, this bloodthirsty murderer, who's dear friends with the Trump family and gave Jared Kushner a couple $1 billion. So there we go. Anyhow, today's the anniversary. Our daily take today is titled, Did Trump's Iran War Just Blow a Hole in Big Oil's Future? Amazing statistics. The International Energy Agency found that because of Trump's war in Iran, jacking up gasoline and diesel prices, the demand globally for oil has fallen 2.5% this year. That's the equivalent of taking 42 million gasoline-burning cars off the road. I mean, you know, this is pretty amazing. I'm watching this from an odd vantage point because 3 years ago when we had subsidies here in Oregon and Biden provided subsidies for the whole country at the federal level, Louise and I put solar panels and batteries in our house. It's an all-electric house. We have a heat pump that heats the house. And, you know, in the winter, our electric bills would hit $500. And I have an electric car, too. And now, the only time I buy electricity is in the dead of winter. And even then, I buy it in the middle of the night and store it because it's like, you know, one quarter the cost at that time of day. So this hasn't affected me that much. I say that not to brag, but by way of saying this should be available to everybody. Everybody in America. Back in 2009, I was the keynote speaker at a conference in Barcelona, Spain, with Hermann Scheer, who was a member of the German Parliament. And he had come up with this program called 100,000 Rooftops. Well, they actually hit over 1 million, and they had to slow the program down because they were overwhelming the German power grid with electricity. But basically the deal was the government said to the banks, you will give 10-year loans to any homeowner whose home can generate solar power to put solar on their roof. Those loans will only be, 1 or 2%. They'll be very, I forget the exact amount, but it was in that neighborhood, very, very low interest loans. And the way we can make sure that the banks are going to make money on those loans is that any of those loans that go bad will cover. So you have no risk at all. It's 100% profit, even though it's a very low interest rate. And then they said to the utility, you are going to buy electricity from these people, their surplus electricity, at about 7 times the going rate. In other words, you're going to pay them a premium rather than like here in America, if you sell power to the grid, usually it's at wholesale. There it's like, 7 times retail for the period of the loan. And the reason why this worked out for the power companies was that at the end of those seven years, not only did that homeowner, or 10 years, that homeowner then own those, solar outright, which has a lifespan of 40 years, but so did the power company. I mean, the power company now has an electric source for the next 20, 30, 40 years. And they were able to, in Germany, they were able to decommission 2 nuclear power plants and not have to build a new one through this program. We could do this here. This is not rocket science. I mean, it's pretty straightforward stuff, but, the reason we're not doing this here, it's because Republicans made a deal with the fossil fuel industry back in 1980 when Ronald Reagan was running for president, and we have been giving huge subsidies to the fossil fuel industry ever since, and they have been giving billions to Republican politicians in gifts, in trips, and, of course, in campaign contributions. I mean, just look at what's going on worldwide. The IEA, the International Energy Agency, says that electric vehicles make up 29% of all cars sold on Earth right now. South America, Central America, Asia, everywhere. 29%. In Europe, it's right now in the European Union overall, and keep in mind there's large parts of the European Union that are very poor, it's 30% of sales. It's in China, it was over 50% this year. And in Norway, it's almost 100%. What is it here in the United States? 5.8% of our cars are electric. And yet, auto emissions are one of the leading causes of cancer and asthma and global climate change and wiping us out financially. You know, so what I'm saying is, and Europe, by the way, has, you know, in Germany, they charge $3 a gallon as a tax on gasoline. Here, our gas tax is less than 20 cents and has been for decades. So, you know, when a war drives up the price of oil, who makes the money? The oil companies, right? Winfield Pilat and the petro state dictators. When a tax drives up the cost of oil, it can go back to working families as a rebate, or it can even pay for rooftop solar and electric cars, which is what Europe is doing, which is what most of the other countries of the world are doing. But we're the village idiots. Well, actually, we've been captured by a Republican Party that is wholly owned by the fossil fuel industry. It's just that simple. And that's possible because five corrupt Republicans on the U.S. Supreme Court ruled that it is perfectly legal for big corporations like the oil companies to buy and own judges and politicians. And here we are. So, you know, call your member of Congress and say, we want a program like Germany had. We want rooftop solar, please.
0: This is the Tom Hartman Program.
3: And it might be a fine time to think about putting a tax on oil. I realize people will freak out at the idea, but seriously, what say you?

0: Mark in Oakland. Hey, Mark, what's on your mind today?
1: Hey, Tom, I wanted to ask if you've ever been up to Alaska.
0: Yeah, many times.
1: You've been to Anchorage?
0: I've been to Anchorage multiple times, yeah.
1: Excellent.
0: I used to be on a radio station in Anchorage. In fact, we did our show from Anchorage.
1: What year, Tom?
0: That would have been around 2007, 8, 9, something like that.
1: Well, I grew up there from 1959 until I left the state in 1978 to move to California.
0: Uh-huh.
1: But one of my first memories when I was 4 years old was Dwight Eisenhower came up there to do a motorcade up Fourth Avenue.
0: Oh, really?
1: To commemorate the statehood, like Alaska became a state. So he came up there in 60. And I remember he was in a black convertible, and the top was down. And, it was kind of an interesting time. There's only like four, it was a very small rural environment. Mm-hmm. But one of the things that I wanted to ask is that when Neil Armstrong landed on the moon, July 20th, I was at this place called Camp Gorsuch. I was a Boy Scout. We were all huddled around a table listening on a transistor radio with our scoutmaster. And what I wanted to say, Tom, is that I would bet money that you remember exactly where you were vividly when that moment hit, when Neil Armstrong stepped on the moon. Would I be accurate in that assessment?
0: No, I remember watching it on television. I don't remember where I was or what I was doing.
1: Oh really? They call it stuff like that a flashbulb memory.
0: I don't have those. You know, I mean, some people are really good at that kind of memory. And I do have, you know, clear moments in my past that I vividly remember, but they're few and far between. I don't know why. My brain is wired weirdly or something.
1: Do you remember where you were when JFK was assassinated?
0: No.
1: Oh, really? Okay.
0: Yeah, and I was 12. I do remember a teacher crying, you know, about it. But it's just like this. That's about it. So.
1: Well, the point that I was going to try to make with that, Tom, but you just kind of blew it out of the water.
0: Sorry.
1: Like our generation, we boomers, specifically us guys that grew up, you know, born in the 50s, we have these series of these flashbulb memories that bind us as a.
0: Well, whether we have the memory of the actual, you know, where I was at the time, I know I have the memory of the event and its impact on me, absolutely.
1: Mm-hmm. Well, what I was telling Josiah, what I wanted to talk to you about today, Tom, was that there was an event that happened when you were pushing 7 years old. It was a world event, and it actually caused American evangelical Christians to lose their faith in God for about 15 minutes, or turn their back on them, I should say. Do you remember what happened in 1957 that shook America? The Sputnik. I'm sorry,
0: oh,
1: Tom. I'm not
0: Sputnik, yeah.
1: It was the Sputnik.
0: Oh, I remember Sputnik. I remember standing in the backyard with my dad looking at Sputnik, and I remember when Eisenhower started throwing money at the public schools, and suddenly I was in an advanced class, and suddenly school got to be fun.
1: There you go. They introduced science to public schools at that time because you know what? They feared communism more than they did God.
0: That's right.
1: And they feared communism more than they did God. And here's my final point. AI could be another thing, Tom, just like that Sputnik that can cause these people to pull their heads out of the sand, wake up and smell the coffee.
0: It's a possibility. It's a possibility. Sputnik was definitely the beginning of an era. Mark, thank you for the call.

Krista Pike has survived two lethal injections. She's 50 years old. When she was 18, she and her boyfriend, who was 17, brutally murdered another young woman who was vying with Krista for the affections of this young man. Or at least that's my read of the case. And, you know, she was arrested. They were both arrested for it. He was 17, she was 18. Because he was 17, he was given life in jail. Because she was 18 and legally an adult, she was sentenced to death by, you know, by lethal execution. And now, what, 30 years later, 32 years later. And it didn't work. The pentobarbital that they were using, apparently they didn't give her enough, or they gave it in the muscle instead of the vein or something. I don't know. Governor Lee says this is deeply disturbing. But I think that, you know, there have been 47 executions, or there were 47 executions last year, and which is a little higher than the average of 30 a year, because a couple of Republican states, particularly Florida, were just running execution assembly lines, particularly for people of color. But I think the larger issue here is that, number one, executing people for committing murder or for anything else, for that matter, does not reduce the crime rate. I mean, people don't not commit murders because they're afraid of being executed. There's been just literally hundreds of studies in dozens of countries for probably over a century proving that the death penalty has no benefit in terms of reducing crime and making people safer. The other argument that's made is, well, that gives the families closure. How does that work? I mean, you know, it gives them vengeance, but is vengeance closure? I mean, the few times in my life that I've seen people suffer and I thought, you know, yeah, he deserves to suffer, I always felt bad afterwards. I was, you know, it leaves a bad taste in your mouth. So, and then there's this, you know, larger question. I mean, and this is a question for all the Republicans out there, because all of these murders or all these deaths, these executions are being carried out by Republican states. These are death warrants being signed by Republican governors. And the Republicans claim that they're all about the sanctity of life. When I was young, the pro-life movement, literally from the early parts of the 20th century up until the 1980s, the pro-life movement was the anti-death penalty movement. It was literally called the pro-life movement. And after Roe v. Wade in 1983, after Roe v. Wade, was ruled, or was it 73? 83. Whatever the year. After Roe v. Wade, the anti-abortion groups, who used to be called the anti-abortion groups, hijacked this pro-life phrase and made it theirs. And the anti-death penalty movement just kind of, well, they never had the kind of money behind them. Because, I mean, who wants to advocate for somebody who committed a horrible crime? Very few people. But I think that, you know, not only does this not do any good for us as a society, I think it actually harms us. I think it coarsens us. You know, the state has mind-boggling power. The state can take your home. The state can take your freedom. They can imprison you. They can harass you. The state has mind-boggling power, and that's one of the reasons why, you know, as Barack Obama correctly pointed out back in 2008, and Republicans went nuts when he said it, the Constitution is a bill of negative rights. It basically blocks the powers or the right of the federal government to do a bunch of things, right? And that's the whole point of it. It's to hold power in check on behalf of we the people. Do we really want the state, the government, to have the power to execute people when there's

0: and the military complied in violation of international and American law. And by the way, I hope these military officers are held to account when the Senate starts investigating this, which they will. But just this whole, you know, and Trump just, you know, gleefully, well, maybe I should kill everybody in Iran with a nuclear weapon. You know, we're going to end their civilization. It's a death cult. But that's not America. That's not the majority of Americans. I realize that's the party that's in power right now because they've got a bunch of billionaires who keep buying elections and who own the media and much of the media, all of the social media, try to make, you know, make it good for them. But I don't think that's America. I grew up in a better America. I want to live in a better America. So, picking up your calls here, Charlie in Willits, California. Hey, Charlie, what's on your mind today?
1: Hey, Tom. Thank you for your service, brother. I love the show.
0: Thank you.
1: Hey, I want to talk about the death penalty.
0: Mm-hmm.
1: I'm a couple years younger than you, but all my life I have been arguing with people about the death penalty. I'm against it. And you can argue with people till you're blue in the face. But there's one argument that I've used for a long time that always ends the argument, and they have nothing more to say. And that is, how many innocent people is it okay to execute?
0: Right. Yeah, because we know that there have been hundreds in American history. We know that.
1: Well, by estimates of incarcerated people, the most conservative estimate is 1%. The most lavish estimate is 15% of people incarcerated are innocent.
0: Overall, yes.
1: So, it's like if you bought a car that would totally avoid accidents, but 1% of the time it would blow up and kill the occupants, who would buy it?
0: Yeah, exactly. Right. Or if 1% of airplanes fell out of the sky every day, who would fly? You know?
1: Exactly.
0: It's just incredible. And whatever happened, there was a lawyer named Barry somebody or other. We had him on this program back 20 years ago. He ran a thing called the Innocence Project, and they were taking on death penalty cases.
1: I don't know the name.
0: Barry
1: but
0: Scheck.
1: Sean says
0: Barry Scheck. I haven't heard from that guy in a decade. I hope he's still around. I wonder.
1: Well, people lie, people cheat, people steal, people frame each other, people forget important facts.
0: Mm-hmm.
1: And that's what's wrong with the judicial system. But you can't change that. We are imperfect.
0: Yeah.
1: So there's no absolute 100% way to know that somebody is guilty.
0: Yeah.
1: So anyway, that's my argument. So all you have to do is ask them, how many innocent people is it okay to kill?
0: Yeah, that's a great one.
1: And they just
0: thank you, Charlie.
1: Stop in their tracks.
0: Thanks for adding
1: all
0: to
1: right,
0: my
1: Tom.
0: Rant. That was the perfect, the cherry on top, as they say. Thank you. Raymond in Tacoma, Washington. Hey, Raymond, what's on your mind today?
2: Hey, Tom. My father was murdered before Katrina and brutally. And I was at first for the death penalty, but then I decided, you know what? Let the guy rot in prison.
0: Yeah.
2: Well, he only got 8 years, and he served six of that. But you know what? I'm at peace. Had I gone for his blood, it would have not made a bit of difference.
0: Yeah. Well, one of the stories that survivors like you tell when their person's killer is killed is that they then start feeling like they have some guilt for another death on their hands.
2: Yeah.
0: I certainly would, you know, if a member of my family, well, this is one of those situations where it's really impossible to predict how you'd respond. You know, I would like
2: Until
0: to believe
2: you,
0: that
2: no,
0: if a member no. of my family died, I would say don't kill that person, but God only knows, you know.
2: I don't know. But one last thing, people that call up and complain about the Democratic Party, I quote John Kennedy to them. I said, ask not what your party has done for you, but ask what you have done for your party.
0: There you go. Perfect rebuttal. Raymond, thank you. That was brilliant. I appreciate it. John in Pendleton, Oregon. Hey, John, what's up?
3: I'm kind of quoting Pete Hegseth that he was going to do another 20% purge of the military.
0: Yeah, he said that
3: he's already purged about what, 40%?
0: 10%, I believe, of
3: 10%,
0: senior officers. Yeah.
3: Did he ever go to any kind of military college?
0: I don't know. He was an officer in the National Guard, and I think you've got to have a college education to be an officer. But he

0: I have no idea what his degree is in.
1: Well, I'm going by, I'm kind of like a military history buff, sort of. You know, I used to watch a lot of military documentaries. Mm-hmm. It seems as though Pete, this magic dragon, is going the same course as Joe Stalin did in the 20s and 30s.
0: Right, purge the
1: We're talking
0: ranks.
1: About a person, well, he, you know, he purged most of his, you know, top people.
0: That's right.
1: In the military, because he thought they were all going to get him. He was, you know,
0: well, he thought they might be loyal to previous administrations or simply to the Russian Constitution.
1: Joe Stalin, he was the only administration.
0: Yeah, exactly.
1: Well, because of that, when because of Hitler's little exploits in Eastern Europe and also Western Europe, Stalin, you know, decided to attack Finland. Well, in the first 6 months of that war, Finland got their, you know, handed their ass to, you know, you know, to the Russians. The Russians, you know, persevered. But so I'm just saying that you have people like Adolf and Joe who think, you know, their ego's bigger than their, you know, what. Mm-hmm. It seems as though that, you know, the same direction that Pete the Magic Dragon's doing is, you know, like what Joe Stalin was doing back in the 30s.
0: Yeah, and
1: in the 20s.
0: And Trump is running our government in a way that Joe Stalin would be proud of. You know,
1: purge
0: your enemies, lie to the people, trash the press. In fact, enemy of the people, press is the enemy of the people, is a phrase that was popularized by Joseph Stalin.
1: Well, it gets me to the point that is everybody in the Trump administration, you know, stupid?
0: No, they're fascists.
1: They're not aware of history?
0: Yeah, they're very aware of history. They just think that the wrong side lost in World War II.
1: That's a good one.
0: I am dead serious. I have heard these people say this. You know, there's a novel out about, you know, about how wonderful the world would be if Hitler had won in World War II. You know, it's...
1: Well, I don't just... Well, they do have an Adolf Hitler Street in Long Island.
0: I don't know about that, but...
1: Yeah.
0: I mean, there's these two books, Camp of the Saints, and, you know, which was written by a French guy, and The Turner Diaries, which was written by an American guy. And while those two books specifically say, you know, Hitler should have won, what they call for is complete purging of all people of color and all non-Christians from the United States, or in the case of Camp of the Saints, from Europe. And they're both stories about these apocalyptic end times where in the end of the story, the brave white guys who have slaughtered all the mud people, all the people of color and all the Jews, and in some cases, the Catholics. So those people are left standing with their MI, you know, with their weapons, and everybody else is dead. I mean, these are like, Tim McVeigh used to pass out copies of Turner Diaries. That's what he did. He would go to these events and pass out copies of the Turner Diaries. These guys have their own epistemology, John. They're not ignorant of history. They think that, you know, the history just turned out wrong.
1: Oh, my gosh. Oh, wow. It sounds like that one, Netflix thing about the man in the tall castle
0: that. Yeah, which was based on the science fiction
1: like
0: novel by what's-his-name.
1: All I can say, I'm scared to death because, you know, this is, you know, like this election that's coming on, it's like a Las Vegas thing. You're putting everything on six green.
0: Exactly. But we have no choice.
1: We don't. I know, and I don't really have anybody in this area to talk to because it's totally Trump. Mm. So I just keep my mouth shut when I'm walking the dog in the park.
0: I get it, John. Rural
1: well,
0: Oregon's
1: got time. I was just kind of wondering. I mean, like a peon like me, how could it know this right in front of your face what's going on and what's going to be the ending?
0: Just Google Republican staffers, Hitler, Nazi. Just plug those four words into a search engine. There have been multiple Republican legislators. There was one in our state, in Oregon, who was busted a couple of years ago, but there's been several high-profile ones, federal Republicans, whose staff members are engaging in group chats and things like that where they're talking about how wonderful Hitler was and, you know, the only mistake he made was invading Russia too early and, you know, he should have finished the job and all this kind of stuff. No, this is deep in, this is why Karl Rove said, my party, the Republican Party, has been infiltrated by Nazis. And I don't mean that as a metaphor. I'm talking real Nazis. They are here, John. They are here. And they have a large voice in the Republican Party. John, I got to move along, but thank you for
1: the
0: call.
1: I don't want to watch the returns.
0: Yeah, there you go. Yeah, I'm ready for a new government. Thank you, John. Ken in Louisa, Virginia. Hey, Ken, what's on your mind today?
2: Hey, Tom, thanks for what you're doing. And that last comment brings to mind something I heard a long time ago, that the revolution will not be televised.
0: Yeah, right.
2: A while back in Virginia, we got a new governor, Spanberger. I don't indulge in much in social media and all that, but I left a comment on one of her .org vote for me type sites, mm-hmm. outlining a lot of the anti-American stuff that was related to Trump and his cronies. And I reasoned in the message that she's ex-CIA. I'm sure she has the ability to see this, and something really ought to be done. You know, I haven't seen anything. Have you?
0: Done in terms of the federal government investigating Trump's ties to Russia?
2: Someone ought to.
0: Yeah, I agree. I mean, that was Jack Smith's job.
2: About a committee on un-American activities.
0: Yeah.
2: You know, he's running us into the ground.
0: I think after the election,
2: that gentleman from Florida was talking about he doesn't believe that Gaza is a problem, pretty much.
0: Yeah, he didn't believe Gaza was a genocide.
2: When that first happened, real news organizations were digging into, how did this happen? How did they not know it was coming? Why did they pull all this protection back?
0: Right. It turns out that they did know that it was coming.
2: Followed by a bunch of commercials saying, the attack was so bad, they're raping babies, you know?
0: Yeah. It was an atrocity.
2: I hope someone,
0: but you don't respond to an atrocity with an atrocity. You respond to an atrocity with justice. And
2: I hope somebody checks on BB Starlink if he left it behind.
0: Yeah, there you go.
2: You remember them pagers, right?
0: Oh, yeah. Yeah. Yeah, that was, that was a very targeted, let's take out the leadership of Hamas. And it was pretty slick. And, but that's a completely different thing from blowing up entire homes just because, just because you can, I guess.
2: Yeah.
0: Yeah, Ken, I got to move along, but thank you. Joe in Seattle. Hey, Joe, what's up?
3: Hello. Thank you so much for all you're doing.
0: Thank you, Joe.
3: I'd like to call attention to something that's been, I think, a little bit under the radar in the U.S., which is the Israeli elections, which are coming up on October 27th.
0: Yep.
3: And it's a huge election, as you know. It's probably, a lot of people think it's the largest, it's the most important election in the country's history. Eisenkot is not a great candidate, but he's probably the person who has the most chance to beat Netanyahu. But there is a chance to defeat Netanyahu. And I wanted to point out a way that people can, if they want to, totally legally donate to a get-out-the-vote effort that's going on in Israel, Palestine. Standing Together is a nonprofit made up of Palestinians and Israeli Jews in equal measure. And they are doing a totally legal get-out-the-vote effort to encourage Palestinians and other disaffected people to get out and vote on October 27th. Now, they cannot advocate
0: for... What is this organization again?
3: It's called Standing Together. I think they're probably the most important peace organization.
0: What's their website? I was just looking at the jstreet.org website because they're...
3: They work with J Street. Standing/together.org.
0: You mean dash?
3: And they are made up. Yes, standing-together.org.
0: Okay. All right. I'm
3: and they're made
0: it.
3: Up
0: oh, yeah,
3: in equal measure.
0: It's in Arabic.
3: By Palestine. It's in Arabic and Hebrew and English as well. And so they can't advocate for a party or candidate, but they are doing a great job to, encourage Palestinians and others who have been disaffected to vote, and it's going to be a very close election. As a person living in the U.S., you can donate legally. Now, I would understand if people would not want to do that because, a lot of my friends say, I like what you're doing, Joe, but this is, I don't want to donate to another country. I totally get that. On the other hand, Netanyahu is getting lots of money. He's corrupt. He's getting money from all over the world. And this is totally legal. They're following the rules 100%. So I encourage people to check it out. And they've got a lot of good Palestinian connections. I think they can help. They can help make a difference. I also encourage you to have Standing Together on your program. They're the most important peace group in Palestine, Israel. So,
0: well, send me the contact information or have them do so. We've had Jeremy Banami from J Street on this program many, many times. So
3: they're great. I did send it out. I'll send it out again. And okay. They're really wonderful. I'll send
0: thank
3: it.
0: You, Joe.
3: Thank you so much,
0: Tom.
3: Really appreciate it.
0: Thanks.

0: defeat. Not favor, but justice, not sympathy. But law, not for citizens, but for all. No due
1: process. A couple of quick stories that I wanted to share with you. I was going to get into them earlier. I've got a moment here. Ken Paxton, this is absolutely fascinating. Ken Paxton was at a fundraiser, and one of the people there, this was a private event, but somebody was recording it, and somebody who apparently doesn't like Ken Paxton. And, you know, it was Ken Paxton and a bunch of wealthy people. Ken Paxton, of course, the guy who is the Texas Attorney General who is running for the United States Senator against James Tallarico and has been impeached by his own party, his own wife, divorced for biblical grounds, you know, et cetera, et cetera. So anyhow, somebody asked him, do you feel like Donald Trump is a little bit of a drag? And this was right after Trump had his Trumpalooza, you know, Trumpapalooza thing in Texas. And Paxton says, and this is a verbatim quote, so to be honest with you, the numbers, when we did that convention, it dropped our numbers. Everybody's numbers dropped. Right now, yeah, not good. Three other people, the New York Times went looking for corroboration here, and three other people said, yep, I was there, and he said that. The event was hosted last Thursday by two Republican lobbyists, of course, in a conference room in Washington, D.C. They didn't respond to requests or comments. Then Jamie Harrison, when this happened, when Ken Paxton did this, Jamie Harrison, the former chair of the Democratic National Committee, came out and said, the rats are abandoning the sinking ship. And I've been saying this for some time. I've been, you know, since this spring, really, been getting this sense that the tide is turning, that people are sick and tired of having masked men killing people in our streets and terrorizing people. We've got a terror Gestapo running around. People are sick and tired of that. People are sick and tired of this administration openly breaking the law. People are concerned about the fact that our FBI has been purged of people. Our senior military has been purged of people. Our agencies that protect us from foreign attacks on our elections have been purged of people. That this is the kind of stuff that Donald Trump is doing along with his lickspittles that is exactly what a country hostile to the United States would want. And it makes you look at, you know, when Putin came over to Alaska so that Trump could roll out a red carpet and kiss his butt, or when Xi came to the United States and Trump had a red carpet rolled out and had American soldiers on their hands and knees picking lint off the carpet before Xi walked out of the airplane. I mean, you know, literally putting our soldiers on their hands and knees in front of Xi. That it makes you think that Xi and Putin are not coming over here to negotiate. They're not coming over here to work things out. They're not coming over here to reduce tensions in the world. They're coming over here to see how their investment is doing. You know, this guy that they own, the billionaires who are in on it with him, who are, you know, skeptical of democracy. Peter Thiel saying, I've come to the conclusion that democracy and freedom are incompatible, or words to that effect. And I think this goes beyond, you know, rats jumping off a sinking ship. And the last story I want to share with you is Meta. You know, Mark Zuckerberg, the billionaire, has not just avoided billions of dollars in taxes. He's actually getting our tax dollars, billions of our tax dollars, given to his company by claiming that his data centers are experimental projects. You can get a federal tax credit. That's where the government actually gives you money. You get a federal tax credit for putting up experimental programs. This is a law that was passed back in the day to encourage, you know, companies to do new and innovative things. And so Zuckerberg is saying that the New York Times, by the way, is all over this today, saying that his data centers, these giant data centers, they're experimental. And he's gotten billions and billions of dollars in tax credits. It's incredible. Hey, thanks for being with us today. We'll be back tomorrow, same time, same place. In the meantime, don't forget, democracy is not a spectator sport. It requires all of us, and that includes you. So have a great afternoon. Get out there, get active, tag your it. I will catch up with you tomorrow. Stay safe and get your exercise. Eat your veggies.

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1: Are you better off than you were 4 years ago?
2: It's the real question. Underneath all the politics and the noise, America isn't better off. Well, a few Americans are. Elon Musk, the Trump boys, Wall Street and private equity billionaires. They're doing great. Your family, not so much. You know it because you're paying the price. Farms and families hanging by a thread. A crazy war killing America's economy. If you're a Republican wondering what to do, you're not alone. You know he failed. You know Washington is broken and corrupt and doesn't give a damn about you. And you know if he keeps going, you could lose everything. It doesn't mean you're not a conservative. It just means you're not alone.

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0: That was Hello to All the Children of the World by We Sing. I'm Katie Stone. You're listening to the Children's Hour. I'm here with a lot of great kids at the Outpost and on Zoom. Hello, everybody.
1: Hello.
0: And who do we have with us today?
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0: Well, everyone, thank you so much for being here today out there in listener land here on Zoom and here at the Outpost. I am so excited about our topic today because I keep hearing about it in the news, but I don't really know that much about it. It's Greenland. Have you guys been hearing about Greenland lately?
4: Yeah. A lot of headlines.
6: Quite a bit.
0: It's a country, I think, although it's a big island. We are going to learn about Greenland. What do you all know about Greenland?
4: Looks icy.
0: Looks cold, doesn't it? I see pictures and it looks really kind of what we would say is foreboding, right? Like it's got these big mountains. It's really, really, really cold. And yet, whenever you see pictures of Greenland, it's always so colorful, even though it's Greenland. And that's because it's just got a really colorful culture. Like people make it really beautiful. And when I see things online, it's often about glaciers, and a lot of fresh water of the planet is actually in Greenland in glaciers. So we have a ton to learn about Greenland. And our guest that we have coming up is an author of a new children's book. It's called Seasons by the Lake: Adventures in Greenland. Her name is Naya Lund Aparico, and she's going to be with us for the whole hour. We're going to learn about Greenland. This is the Children's Hour. Stick with us. You can find our learning guide for this episode at childrenshour.org. Look for Greenland.

0: music you're hearing today on the show is from Greenland. That was Di Sok by Henrik Kamanilu. You're listening to the Children's Hour. I'm Katie Stone here with a whole lot of great people at the Outpost and on Zoom. And the kids' crew and I are with Naya Lund Apareko. She is a Greenlandic Inuk with a background in international relations. She's a children's book author, and her book is just beautiful, and it teaches us about Greenland. It's called Seasons by the Lake, Adventures in Greenland. Welcome to the Children's Hour, Naya.
1: Oh, thank you, Katie.
2: How did Greenland get its name?
1: The lore says that it comes from Erik the Red, that was the Norseman, the Viking that came to Greenland in 982, and that he wanted to attract more of his fellows from Iceland or Norway to make a settlement there. So he named it Greenland, even though it was icy. He was actually a fugitive. They wanted, you know, his head, basically for committing a crime. So he was escaping Iceland. And then he found Greenland to be away from everything else until his sentence was basically over and he could return. But by then, he already had kind of created a society, and I think they were there for about 500 years. I would like to say that for me, Greenland's not that green. Like they say, Greenland is just icy, where Iceland is green. I don't think it's true. For me, Iceland is black because of the volcanic, you know, rocks. And then Greenland has more color.
0: Is Greenland mostly ice all over it?
1: Oh, yes, of course. It's covered by the ice sheet, the Greenland ice sheet. It's huge. It's ginormous. I think it's 85% of all of Greenland is covered in ice. And people can only live at the edge, like the coastline. And so because of that, there's no street, the roads in between the towns. The ice is as thick as a mile. We have to fly or we have to go by boat.
0: What are we going to see? We get off of our airplane, apparently, or our kayak in Nuuk. And what will we see? Is it really all white and full of ice? That's kind of what we imagine.
1: If you come during the summer, it's not going to be all white. And the first thing you're going to notice is it's very rocky and there are no trees. So imagine everything's visible, the whole ground, everything's visible. Everything's right close to the water and it's just gorgeous.
0: Wait, there's no trees in Greenland?
1: We have a lot of like shrubs, you know, smaller, because they have to keep tight to the ground to stay alive all through the winter. We have imported trees down in the south that looks like evergreen trees, but they're very short.
0: Wow, I can't imagine a place with no trees. I've seen pictures of Greenland, and your buildings are so colorful.
1: Yes. In the beginning, when we had kind of the missionaries and, you know, the tradesmen, color was used for coding. Like what was health, I think, was like yellow. The buildings were yellow. Red, I think that was like churches. And then green with schools. It was coded. We don't use that anymore, but color is big for houses.
0: You're listening to the Children's Hour, and today we're learning about Greenland. Our guest is Naya Lund Apareko, and she's written a book called Seasons by the Lake, Adventures in Greenland. It's a picture book, but it has a lot in it to learn for all of us. There's a learning guide that comes with this episode. You can find it at childrenshour.org. Look for Greenland. We've got more coming up. Stick with us. This is the Children's Hour.

0: That was Pilarinek, Tikinek by Sume. And before that, you heard another by Henerik Kamanilu right here on the Children's Hour.
1: 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We'll be right back.
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Ballnadelringer! Ballnadelringer! Ballnadelringer! Ballnadelringer! Ballnadelringer! Ballnadelringer! Ballnadelringer! Ballnadelringer! Ballnadelringer! Ballnadelringer!

0: That was the single Kalaliunvunga by Sume. You're listening to the Children's Hour. Our guest is Nyalund Aparico. She is the author of Seasons by the Lake, Adventures in Greenland. She is Greenlandic Inuk, and she is here with us on the Children's Hour. Let's go over to Nina.
1: How did the Inuit people end up settling in Greenland?
2: We are mostly indigenous Inuit in Greenland that came from around year 1100 that migrated from Canada. Inuit were nomadic people, and there have been several migrations, six or five migrations in total, that goes all the way back 4,500 years ago. And our last migration, the Tulip people, they came around year 1100. And then there are several theories why they came. It could be that they saw the marine mammals that were going that way, or that they didn't have space in Canada, that they had maybe fights with other groups or tribes. So it's theories that we know of.
0: Was there a land bridge between Canada and Greenland for the migration to happen, or did everyone come over on kayaks?
2: I think the land base was ice, the sea ice. So up by Canada, between Canada and Greenland, it's really very tiny distance that freezes over in the winter, so it's been possible to cross. And for us, sea ice is land, you know, that freezes over in the winter.
0: Wait, so you're saying that when you're up in the north of Greenland, you consider these big glacial icebergs almost, like you consider that land?
2: Well, there's a difference between icebergs and sea ice. That's the sea frozen over in very, very deep, deep depths. Glaciers are coming from the Greenland ice sheet. They fall off the Greenland ice sheet. So those are the icebergs.
3: Are there a lot of animals in the Greenland Ocean?
2: Lots of marine mammals, definitely. Lots and lots. There's all sorts of seals. We have whales. We can see whales from our windows just out in the fjord. We consider polar bears as marine mammals because they live on the sea ice. And a lot of seabirds.
0: You have polar bears?
2: We do. We don't see them much in town, though. But in the south, where I'm from, they come with we call them pack ice. That means it's the ice that comes from the East Greenland, basically from the North Pole area. And it travels with the Gulf Stream around the south and further up north. And that brings polar bears.
0: Naya, you're Greenlandic Inuk. That's a very special culture. And I'm sure there are certain things that define your culture.
2: Our culture is very traditional indigenous culture, which means our living is based on the marine wildlife. Means our ancestors, and still today, hunted seals, whales, seabirds. You know, we were living off fish. So it's very marine-based, and we were going around with umiaks and kayak. So that's kind of the bigger pictures of what Inuit life is. To me, what defines and what really sets it apart from bigger Western places is that we don't consider nature a place to be bought. In fact, you can't own land in Greenland. You can't buy land. Our land is communal, meaning everybody owns all of Greenland. We can't go in and say, I want to buy this piece of lot. What you can get is you can get a permit to build on that piece of land, but you never own the land.
0: And that makes you kind of responsible for your neighbors. Your neighbors are responsible for you. It's a sense of everybody's a part of it. I suppose no one knows that, actually.
2: Probably not. With nature, we don't consider it something that we have to control. We just live through the rhythms and let that decide, the nature decide, can we go out today? I mean, we mostly go out every day, but we're not the bosses of nature. The nature is our boss, and we will happily comply with what it's giving us.
0: This is the Children's Hour. Stick with us. You can find our learning guide for this episode at childrenshour.org. Look for Greenland.
4: Kakukika, kukika, kukika, kukika, kukika, hey na na na, hey na na na, hey na na na. 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

0: That was Kakuka Heat by Henerik Kamanilu. You're listening to the Children's Hour, and today on the show, we're learning about Greenland. Our guest is Naya Lund Aparico. She's a Greenlandic Inuk, and she's also written a book called Seasons by the Lake, Adventures in Greenland. It's a picture book for kids, but really, all ages can learn a lot.
1: What inspired you to write the book you wrote?
2: As a child, I played a lot outdoors because our communities are so small and everything's pretty, like, local. So we get a lot of freedom to play, you know, go to the lake. My mom and dad, they probably just let us out the door. And we could just go to school, like, walk on the way and then just not even come home after school. So you just do your thing until it's dinner time, then you go home. When it's winter, we get to build little igloos or we fish down by the creek, or it's just a lot of outdoor adventuring by ourselves. So my children's book, Seasons by the Lake, it's about, you guessed it, seasons and life adventures down by the lake year-round. Every year is different, but mostly we have four seasons. They're just not equal. We have long winters, very long winters. Sometimes it's 9 months.
0: Is it dark all the time in your winter?
2: The higher up north you are, the closer to the North Pole, the darker and longer it is with no sun. So you don't see daylight at all.
0: Give us an example. What time does the sun set on a winter day in December?
2: So if you're up in Ghana, I think the last time you see the sun would be sometime in November, maybe even October.
0: Like it never comes up.
2: It never comes up if you're really close to the North Pole. It gets almost daylight. It's like twilight, but not quite sun. It doesn't rise at all. People who grew up there are used to it. Once the winter solstice hit, the light comes back really quickly.
1: What is the average temperatures outdoor in Greenland?
2: Just like in United States, where there are differences between the north, if you're in Alaska, and down if you're in Texas, it's very different. Obviously, we're not hot, hot, hot in long summers the way there are here in the United States. But in Nuuk, where I'm from, which is in the south, in the summer we get as high as about 55, 60, and that's really hot. And then in the winter, we can get as cold, this is in Celsius, minus 25 Celsius.
0: So it's negative 13 degrees Fahrenheit. The 65 degrees was in Fahrenheit. That's
2: yes.
0: Crazy. But in the north, it's going to be a lot colder.
2: We have to put a lot of layers, as you can imagine. If you've ever gone skiing up in the mountains, you have to put a lot of layers on. And we're good at that. We have always layers and layers on. But in the old days, they had to use sealskin to keep them warm. As you might

0: There are some winters that we don't really get snow. I mean, we do get snow, but it's very little compared to when we grew up in the 80s or 70s. A lot of snow, like it would just be for so many months, just packed, but not anymore.
1: The voice you're hearing is Naya Lund Aparico. 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Today on the Children's Hour, we're learning about Greenland. 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

0: That was Inuina Havit by Nanook. You're listening to the Children's Hour. Our guest is Nyalund Aparico. She is the author of Seasons by the Lake, Adventures in Greenland.
1: How big is Greenland, and what is the capital?
2: It's the largest island in the world, so it's huge. It's big. I would say it's about a quarter, 25% of U.S. size, the size of U.S. And then, capital is Nuuk. That's where I'm from.
0: And it's N-U-U-K, right?
2: Yep, that's correct.
1: I'm aware of the fact that Greenland is classified as a territory of Denmark. Why isn't Greenland considered a country?
2: Oh, it is a country. It is not an independent nation, meaning we're a part of the Danish kingdom.
3: What's like the official language of Greenland?
2: The official language in Greenland is Greenlandic, which is an Inuit language, just like they speak in Alaska and Canada. So even though the dialect or the language has developed a lot since the migrations from Alaska over to Canada and from Canada to Greenland over thousands of years, it's still very similar. I can understand a lot what the Inuit are saying in Alaska and in Canada.
4: What is the population of Greenland?
2: You want to make a guess?
5: 2.4 million.
6: Let's go 1,000,000.
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0: 100,000, he thinks?
2: Very close. It's 56,000 people for the whole country.
0: That's it?
2: That's it.
0: Just so folks who are living here in Albuquerque know, we have almost 1 million people in the city.
5: Nearly 700,000, I think.
0: Oh, we're going down.
5: Well, just for the smaller Albuquerque area. But, I mean, that is way lower than I thought it would be for Greenland. I mean, wow.
2: It's mostly Scandinavians, I would say, mostly Danish. Like, about 20% of the population is Danish. So maybe 8%, 5% are foreigners. I think Thai are there, maybe Filipino. We do have here and there, my husband was there as an American, but he acclimated quickly.
0: So not too many New Mexicans. We all might freeze, actually, I think, if we lived there.
5: What kind of food and natural resources are available in Greenland? And does a lot of the resources have to get imported from other countries?
2: So we always been nature-based, or traditional food has always been marine. So it's fisheries that are huge. It's the main income base. The biggest export to other countries is our fisheries. So a lot of fishermen are there. Some hunters, traditional hunters, are still around, but they're fewer, a lot fewer now than in the olden days. Most of our import is coming from Scandinavia. So Denmark is where we get our food, bread, milk, all the dairy, cereals. They're from Denmark.
1: How does Greenland's economy operate with such a small population, and are there enough people for things like hospitals and schools?
2: We're too few on the island. A lot of Danes from Denmark come to work in the hospitals, especially. Before we had our autonomy, the increased autonomy in Greenland, that was 1979, we became a home rule government, meaning that we, from being considered a county in Denmark.
0: So for kids listening, every state might have, 100 counties. Albuquerque is in Bernalillo County. You've heard of that. Wherever you're listening, listeners, you also live in a county, but typically a county doesn't have that much power. Your state government is going to have more money. So, wow, that must have been hard to be Greenland and only be a county of Denmark, which is pretty far away physically, actually.
2: That was the reason why everything needed to change, because the distance was too enormous. And by getting our, increased independence or this autonomy, we created a parliament in Greenland that made our own legal, jurisdiction, meaning laws for our country. Healthcare-wise, we still are dependent on the Danish healthcare workers, but every small town has a clinic of some sort. It's not like we're not getting healthcare.
0: Well, now is when you get to make all the American parents jealous. You guys get free healthcare, right, in Greenland? It's just like a right.
2: Yes.
0: That must be nice.
2: We don't even have to pay for medicine or anything. You can give birth, you don't pay anything. It's free.
0: You've been listening to the Children's Hour. We've been learning about Greenland. 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Look for Greenland. Our guest has been Nyalund Aparico. Her book is Seasons by the Lake, Adventures in Greenland. Naya, thank you so much for being with us on the Children's Hour. We learned so much from you today.
2: Thank you so much for having me. You guys are amazing. Oh, I love the questions.
0: If you want to learn more about Greenland, you can find our learning guide at childrenshour.org. 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And at our website, we always post our full playlist, too, so you can see the music that we've been playing, which is all music from Greenland and almost entirely sung in the Greenlandic language. This is Upernak. It means spring, and this is by Sumé.

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8: I just remembered it's election day. Are you going to vote?
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10: Millions of eligible voters in America never make it to the polls or even register to vote. 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
11: The Jungle, published in 1906 by Upton Sinclair, is an American classic. Going undercover, Sinclair spent 7 weeks inside the meatpacking plants gathering details for his novel. The Jungle is a fictional expose of the working conditions of the immigrant laborers in the meatpacking industry in Chicago. Set at the end of the 19th century, the Rudkus family has emigrated from Lithuania to America in search of a better life. As they settle into the packing town, meat processing neighborhood of Chicago, they find their dreams are unlikely to be realized. The family falls prey to various con men and makes a series of bad decisions that lead them to wretched poverty and terrible living conditions. All are forced to find jobs in dismal working conditions for their very survival. This novel was written during a period in American history when trusts were formed by multiple corporations to establish monopolies that stifled competition and fixed prices, leading to unthinkable working conditions and unfair business practices. Join us for the reading of Upton Sinclair's novel, The Jungle. In our regular 4 p.m. feature, Literature Aloud.
12: Yes, indeed, folks, that is a great piece, and I have heard it 3 or 4 times. Well, we've got something going on right here in River City, James River, right here at WRWK 93.9, Midlothian, Virginia, is Our Own Salt by the Oligarchs. And this isn't just coming from the bull goose crazies up in the circus in D.C. Mm-hmm. No, this is across the spectrum. Local level, state level, regional level. The bull gooses are out there trying to make sure that we give up our reality and take on theirs. They're trying to full court press to make us all think we have to go with their terrible ideas. And I say that again, terrible ideas. So we here at The Work, Ron and James, your trusted assistants, are going to go out there and find out what might be going on so we'll know what our actual work is.
13: Before we move too much forward, what was the word you were using to describe the oligarchs?
12: Oligarchs?
13: It was like, it sounded like a buggin', a boogus?
12: It was not one of the four-letter words.
13: No, you're okay. I didn't think it was, like, offensive. I never heard the term before. Is it, like, some kind of, like, a creepy, crawly creature?
12: There's a lot of euphemisms for people who are kind of creepy. Yeah, people who slink around.
13: But is it boogalus?
12: It wasn't boogalus.
13: What's the word? So I'm just curious now.
12: I can't think what it was.
13: Okay, no worries.
12: It was a word that said these people are to be suspicious, you know. If a person walks up to you and shakes your hand and says, hey, I'd like to do something over there in your corner of the state, county, city, you say, hey, let's talk about it. creeps. If they sneak around, they find some politicians that's, well, if he wants to make a deal, then they might get away with something, and they might get halfway out the door before you realize, hey, can't do that.
13: Yeah.
12: I remember when I first came to Richmond, and this is probably about 30 years ago, Richmond City Council had just approved $6 million in bonds to build Unimed, this wonderful, beautiful, precious, too good to be true, medical waste incinerator on Hopkins Road. Of course, what do you know? What a coincidence. In a black neighborhood.
13: Yeah.
12: And when that went through and finally became public, they thought they could sneak it by. When it finally got public, people were outraged. I helped to work for a little group that was canvassing at that time for environmental issues. And we canvassed the U.S. We canvassed pretty much around Richmond, but also around the state. And we got letters from people saying, what? You did what? Anyway, long and the short of it is that when the city, because, of course, people on the state didn't vote, when the city got what was going on, the city population, and they found out that medical waste incinerator was right next to a casino. What do you know? They flew the city council people out there to see that wonderful medical waste incinerator. I don't think any of them spent much time there because there was a casino right next door, and they had chips, and they had free rooms. You know, when the city council came back, they were glowing with what a wonderful medical waste incinerator it was indeed, and they signed off for their part. When that word hit the streets, when people realized what was going on, the city council rescinded their signatures. The federal $6 million in federal money was guaranteed, was rescinded, and I think one of the principals in that went to prison for something else, trying to make money, drugs I think it was, within 6 months. And that whole thing collapsed. And Hopkins Road remains a place you can still live on. If you're not familiar with medical waste incinerators, folks, you should read up on it because it's not the medical waste so much. It's the dyes they put into the plastic packaging to make it easy to tell the packaging apart. That was really the big problem. This just shows you that a lot of corporate people have no foresight. They have no foresight. They need some feedback occasionally to clean up their act. They won't even know they got power. And they've got some obscurity. Nobody knows. Oh, these guys are going to put out toxic plastic bags. If we don't tell them, hey, use something like food coloring instead of some mineral, it'll be toxic if they burn that thing. I'm getting carried away. I think James has something much more important to say.
13: Oh, no. Well, I wouldn't necessarily say more important. Just kind of one of our, not recurring, but ongoing threads. There's been a positive update as of earlier this afternoon,
12: wow,
13: I believe.
12: That's
13: I'm waiting to see if I can't get this story to load up. But not to bury the lead for too long, Henrico County is no longer partnering with Flock, the controversial, surveillance system. I'm going to see if this story mentions anything about Axon or Motorola contracts, however. Let's see here.
12: I want to mention that we just went live for Facebook and YouTube followers. If you want to comment in YouTube or particularly Facebook, that's what I monitor. Please do so. And we'll cover your comments on the air because we want a lot of feedback. We want the entire area, particularly the Richmond area, to respond to these things.
13: Yeah,
12: we have a lot of people who are just soft. Oh, that's really nice money. You will never find a council person saying, that's really great because it aligns with my religion or it aligns with my beliefs. No, it aligns with my checks.
13: Yeah.
12: So whenever you find people giving soft and things, look behind because I'm not saying it's true, but be very curious how the motivational structure got to the point that they would say, I'll vote for, well, medical waste incinerators, of course, down the pike now, but I'll vote for Code Refresh that nobody likes except developers and the mayor and his friends.
13: No, absolutely. Going back to the Times-Dispatch piece, this is reporting by Eric Kolinich. He states Henrico County Police will discontinue the use of the controversial Flock cameras, as I mentioned. Henrico is the second Richmond area locality to suspend the use of said surveillance technology following Goochland, which made motions forward in that vein back in August. the chair of the Henrico Board of Supervisors, one Roscoe Cooper, stated that county leaders have listened to the concerns of the wider community regarding personal privacy. Some police officers have, in other departments and states, used the cameras for purposes other than official law enforcement work. It's a pretty funny euphemism for stalking your exes, for other, I'm sorry, like, abuses of power, even, you know, if you're looking at it from a non-police abolitionist framework. Moving forward with Kolinich's piece, in a statement, Cooper stated that Henrico leaders are confident their police officers have used automatic license plate reader cameras for, quote, legitimate law enforcement purposes only, end quote, but that the county, quote, cannot ignore the potential for misuse of system data by others. Ending this contract is the right thing to do for our residents and community, Cooper said. Police will cut ties with Flock Safety in the next 7 days, the county said. County leaders will review other options to continue the police department's operational effectiveness. So that sounds like, to me, they're ending the contract with Flock in particular. But if they're, quote, reviewing other options, that opens things up to Axon or Motorola or any number of these other kind of competing automated license plate reader, you know, companies out there coming in with their own surveillance technology. So, you know, this is a great win. I don't want to discount that, but I do want to make sure that Henrico residents, that neighboring Richmond area residents who commute through or otherwise, you know, spend time in Henrico, you know, maintain awareness about, you know, now that Flock's kind of getting their, not getting their licks in, but rather getting licked. They are going to, or not just they, but we in the Richmond area are going to be seeing maybe Axon, again, Motorola. These are two of the biggest competitors that have been gobbling up former Flock locality contracts. Yeah, just something to be aware of.
12: On the other hand, James, I think the point that I see in this is that the public is aware. They don't want anybody flocking with them.
13: Oh, no, certainly.
12: Their privacy.
13: Yeah, I don't think they're going to let
12: Flock by another name sneak in just because they have a different name. No, I think anybody who wants to surveil cameras and set up all these special server farms so that they can have more energy to surveil us. I think the whole business of surveillance state, which becomes so popular with the very rich people, got a real doofus to give them all kinds of cover, I think that whole thing is becoming unveiled. I'm thrilled that this is the case. I like to think of it as the big pimple. The big pimple, because these really, really unpleasant, unseemly things are coming to a head. And I would be surprised if within 5 weeks we haven't seen some kind of an unraveling of this unholy alliance. That's my prediction. St. Ron spoke.
13: Super briefly, I think the Richmonders' coverage of this news is frankly better. This is a piece by Michael Phillips. He followed up the statement by, you know, Henrico County's chair of the Board of Supervisors, stating that, you know, even though the Board of Supervisors noted, oh, you know, law enforcement, they used it legitimately. Earlier this summer, there was reporting from 12 On Your Side, which Richmonder is citing here, 10 fire investigators had their access revoked because they were not allowed to access the system under state law. So that's like, again, you are not authorized to be using this. It becomes a big deal when, like, you know, you've kind of skirted what your permissions are in the office that, you know, if you're in, fire department services, if you're a fire marshal, what do you need that data for? Why are you abusing that access, which you shouldn't have had in the first place? I think another thing that is also important to note, given that we are here in Midlothian, only last week, again, according to the Richmonders' Michael Phillips, only last week, a Chesterfield County Police Department employee was arrested for misusing the county's system. So are we going to see Chesterfield County they did hold that one employee accountable, thankfully, but how many other people behind the scenes have been getting away with it and not been, you know, noted as misusing the system? And what is Chesterfield County going to do now that two neighboring localities, again, Goochland and Henrico, have canceled the Flock contract?
12: It's important. Honestly, the thing that I like to see in this, the public's waking up and they're saying to people, hey, we want this made friendly at the consumer end. We want this to match our needs, not the police department's needs to find their dates or past dates or whatever. But I think what's more important is that other issues of the same sort. Do we have something really good by Bronkovich, where she ties together the whole data farm, the whole data center issue, and code refresh happening around the U.S., not just here in Richmond, where it's obviously happening, but around the U.S. as another measure to keep people sort of bowled over while big money comes in and trashes their real estate?
13: Sure, yeah. I mean, Bronkovich, per your point, she came, and this is Erin Bronkovich, well known for her work with, what was it, antitrust? Am I misremembering back in the 90s?
12: She was pollution,
13: I just remember it was pollution accountability.
12: Yeah.
13: Sorry.
12: Yeah.
13: So this is her piece. It's happening in state after state, and it's coming in fast. Rezoning. Here's what people are telling us. Developer's attorney helped write the data center ordinances, signed NDA, and they rezoned this cornfield into heavy industrial. City council annexed substantial parcel of land from agricultural to industrial. Zero impact assessments, which are required. It's an agricultural zone, and they rezoned it for commercial, not industrial. City let a company rezone and amend PUD for data center buildings. Bronkovich notes that they have hundreds of comments coming in about zoning. Same playbook. Agricultural is now industrial. No studies. No transparency. The residents are the last to know. This pattern is wrong. Our zoning, our land, and our processes deserve better. On the flip side, Blackstone-owned QTS data centers quietly filed notice with the Virginia Supreme Court back in July. They were working on the Prince William Digital Gateway Project, designed to be the world's largest data center campus at 2,100 acres, 37 wow. buildings, gigawatt-scale power consumption, and billions in projected tax revenue. But the whole thing fell apart because Prince William County had not run its public hearing notices the required 6 days apart in local newspapers. That's thanks to two lawsuits, one brought by the Oak Valley Homeowners Association and the other from the American Battlefield Trust. They argued that the county had failed to meet the statutory public notice requirements of Virginia Code. That same week, reports confirmed that at least 75 projects worth $130 billion were blocked or delayed in the first 3 months of 2026. All the more reason to study up on public notice law, environmental review standards, and open meetings compliance. The more you know.
12: Yes, the more you know.
13: And she was quoting from Tech Times' reporting here, so just to give fair dues there. That was a piece by Maria Ramsey from back in July of this year, titled AI Data Center Backlash, Zoning Notice Rule Kills World's Largest Planned Campus. Community opposition blocked $130 billion in projects, swept out incumbents, and escalated to gunfire. So if that story has piqued your interest, go check out Tech Times, look up Maria Ramsey's reporting from July 4th, and, you know, use keywords regarding data center, find that story. There's no paywall or anything, so you can get those details to your heart's content.
12: Yes, remember, the formula is, if you care, and you get educated, just show up, and the rest is details, folks. Just got to get informed and show up. The rest is details. We all care because this planet is, well, theoretically, we're the master species. I don't know about that. You can debate that, but I think it's important that
13: we have a responsibility as stewards, you know, like who else is stopping us so far, you know, for good or for ill.
12: Yeah, we have power over it. And the fact that the leaders in this world, which, you know, has a lot of cool stuff, And I'm talking about TV shows. I'm talking about being able to breathe air. A lot of cool stuff. The fact that people could compromise that element for the future because of some momentary current gain tells you how sick some people are. They don't know. Hey, I'm of this planet. I owe it my existence, and I owe something to the next generations coming up. Not because I want to live in a cave and burn knots for light, but because I know I've got it pretty good, and if I can keep this place going and pass it on in pretty good shape, who knows what this experiment might end up with. We might actually do something useful. Right now, we're just kind of goofing off. We're like kids with matches. We have power. We just kind of mess around, and we're trying not to own the consequences, the results of what we're doing. And, folks, this is a sign of a pre-adolescent. As a species, we aren't doing too well.
13: Super.
12: President
13: go ahead.
12: Accepted, of course.
13: We can always do better.
12: Yes, I think it's true.
13: I just wanted to briefly touch back on the flock camera issue, just regarding kind of how people in power have been responding to kind of public outcry regarding decisions that are made in kind of anti-democratic fashions.
12: Oh.
13: Before that, I just wanted to also note that James City County, south of us, on September 30th, a police officer was also charged with 5 felony counts of computer invasion of privacy and 3 misdemeanor counts of computer invasion of privacy and 5 misdemeanor counts of improper use of license plate readers by law enforcement. So again, this stuff is inherently open to abuse by law enforcement. But scaling back up to Richmond, there is going to be, and I haven't been able to see any follow-up about when this is going to happen, but Danny Avila noted 2 weeks ago, so this would have been towards the end of September, that there will be a quote-unquote listening session about flock cameras. Direct quote, "I've been really consistent about saying that our choice to use this technology is because I believe in the benefits to public safety, and I believe those benefits outweigh the risks they pose to our community. But I've also been very consistent about saying that this is not a closed issue, and that I will always remain open to hearing from the people of Richmond on it. I think the shift in public sentiment around flock, which has been particularly acute in the last couple of months, is a sign we need to reevaluate our relationship with flock," end quote. I don't know. This kind of Avila hedging bets language seems so consistent from him in terms of being insufficient for where the public needs change. Well, yeah, because like, this sounds like his approach to the code refresh stuff. It sounds like his approach to kind of the solar issue in terms of like, oh, you know, I hate to sound negative about solar, but just kind of some of the issues in terms of the conflicts of interests that were involved with that deal, potential conflicts of interests with code refresh. I don't know. This is just something where, like, Avila, as someone who, like, campaigned to make change in you know, kind of the city that never changes, Richmond, what kind of changes he's putting forward there in favor of the surveillance state. And he wants to listen to people's complaints, but isn't making a stronger stance on actually opposing surveillance technologies. They're pro-developer to, you know, the detriment of homeowners and renters across the board. So, yeah, just to kind of merge these topics together through Avila as kind of the subject of interest here.
12: When you are the elected official and you find yourself in the spotlight being asked tough questions, you leave yourself some room. You know? I don't think I would – if I was up there – talking, of course, I don't have any of the background he has, but I would be very hedgy too. On the other hand, I think it's vital that on his side of the game, that if he has police officers committing 5 felonies, I think I'd go through those police and make sure what the hell they're doing in policing. Maybe they want to make assumptions about people.
13: Yeah.
12: Maybe they really aren't the perfect people for that job, or maybe they just have to be told, touch that third rail and you're gone.
13: It's just super silly because, like, in just a very quick Google, 4 months ago, Avila was interviewed by NPR through VPM on this very issue, and him saying, oh, you know, this change in conversation has gotten more acute over the last couple months. It's gotten more acute because you're refusing to budge on the issue, and instead of actually making moves with your power with the bully pulpit as the mayor, you're opening up listening sessions in order to stall and keep using that technology, keep having that technology open for abuse by Richmond PD, by other Richmond area law enforcement. I'm sorry, this guy's unserious.
12: Well, I don't know. It's hard to say, and I hate to use anybody's names on any broadcast, but I think it's important that people remain very curious how they can help Danny get the best Richmond. I wouldn't assume he's a jerk. I wouldn't assume he's an angel. I would say he may need help. Keep it on the straight and narrow. Honestly,
13: he needs help to be held accountable, that's for sure.
12: I'd like to see some. These are the crimes we solved. You know, I'd like to see those stories. And in the absence of those stories, I'm kind of curious. Maybe that wasn't what they were after. Because I know the surveillance state, which would love to envelope us, which the people upstairs would love to drop over us, is just waiting for permission from our overseers. The local people were supposed to be our friends, right, to protect and to serve.
13: Yeah.
12: They're just waiting for permission so they can come in and have total dominance. I'm not saying that they are as evil as I'm pretending they are. I'm just saying if you're a surveillance state and you know, as in the case of every major executive in this administration, that you've committed crimes and you've seen crimes and you've passed over crimes and you've ignored crimes, that you don't ever want anybody talking about the absolute physical truths that could be proved by witnesses. You want to keep people stirred up and talking over everybody else's head. So it's very important, folks, if you see something that doesn't make sense, you're very curious about it.
13: Certainly.
12: And I never want to mention names here, but I want to mention here's the thing that's going on, and these are the people who could change it. I would like to see them take a stand, for example, on this crazy Dominion merger, which is so incestuous.
13: Mm-hmm.
12: I mean, in the very fact that Dominion can lobby the people that manage it, give them millions of dollars, and nobody blinks an eye. Well, I blink a couple. I blink often, actually, when I come to that. But I think it's important that the public realize these folks really need our help to become, not to be, to become honest, because nobody in their right minds sets up a commission to let people who oversee it be lobbied by, in this case, Dominion. And if Dominion can get away with it, by this next piece that wants to come in. And I can't imagine how complicated and impossible it will be to manage a company three times the size of Dominion with a terrible, terrible record. Don't believe me. Go do your research. I promise you, if there was something really strange about this, if there was a reason why they had to sneak up and put their own people on boards, and I mean, if it was an up-and-up thing, if they were going to bring our rates down, give us more sources of energy, drop the rates, no.
13: Yeah.
12: They want to go forward with consume as much as you could possibly consume. Don't worry, the taxpayers, in fact, they wrote their own law saying they spend money, they can use it as excuse to bill us. They have a really cozy deal, and they get to lobby the people that manage them. Anyway, I'm going to stop on my little tirade. It's just odd, and I like to think that Richmond will eventually get over, or maybe Virginia will eventually get over this sort of a, you know, when it comes to society, the big power in society is always the economy, because everybody needs the economy to work. So if you can capture some major part of it, you can control the economy, the politics, not to mention the corner you happen to be working in. So be very wary that at the state level, at the local level, people are beholden to the big economic players, and always be very curious how you can free them from this bondage. Help them realize that when they take money and they make decisions, that you really want an explanation. You're not going to accept that it seems reasonable, or we shouldn't assume, or just be very curious. Be very curious. Just be very curious.
13: No, certainly. Sorry, I was looking up because there was a very helpful little graphic I saw recently regarding projected data center energy use in Virginia, like projected out several years. So I'm just pulling that up right now, see if I can't find that.
12: Well, hopefully the whole scheme will have changed in the light of what's going on. My guess is that about a year from now we're going to find, oh my gosh, what do you know? It was a bubble. It was a bubble, and the early investors made a lot of money, and the late investors all lost their shirts. Wow, that's never happened before. My guess is that when you have big blowhards selling things, you know, the what's it called? The inflate?
13: Oh.
12: What is that formula? Inflate it and flee? No, there's no name
13: for it. Oh, that's a good question.
12: And you pump it up, and then you...
13: pump and dump.
12: That's the word, yeah. It's another pump and dump. And we have a lot of lackeys in the middle who are going to look really silly down the road. Just as the Board of Supervisors meeting we went to a month ago, they looked really silly, hat in hand saying, we get it. You were not happy. Oh, well, let's make this right. Look at you, $400 back on your car tax.
13: Yeah.
12: I mean, it was sort of pathetic. It was the best they could do. I'm glad they thought they had to do it. But when it comes to democracy and people being able to breathe air and be honest with each other about how their lives are going to be as a result of an executive decision, all I can say is they should have probably 10 people, maybe 20 on the BOS, so they get some real input. 5 people for Chesterfield County is not enough to know what's going on, apparently, because they did not seem to know what was going on.
13: Yeah, this one is from the American Action Forum. I'm not sure if this is the exact one.
12: American Action Forum.
13: But let's see here. This is, this is the contracted capacity growth as of this, or not even this year, last year, where it jumped up, let's see here, from a little under 10,000 capacity when it comes to megawatts, all the way up to 30,000. And I want to say that's supposed to keep increasing, at least according to the little summary here.
12: If they can get away with it.
13: Yeah, let me pull that up again. Let's see. Share rising to 39% to 57%, but here, rise by roughly 85 to 183%, and this is from JLARC, Joint Legislative Audit and Review Commission, I believe.
12: So
13: yeah.
12: What are the time points? The time points right now is what?
13: So this is going to be over the next 10 to 15 years.
12: Yeah, that's kibosh, because there's too much back pressure now. The cat's out of the bag. And I don't know why JLARC would have fallen for that.
13: Well, no, this is like they're just like a...
12: Population growth?
13: Well, not population growth, the electricity demand. So, like, they're projecting, like, what that would be like if a lot of these data centers go through. And I think that's useful data, because that's going to, ultimately come out of taxpayers' pocket, or rather, ratepayers' pockets in a lot of respects. Like, in terms of, like, funding the infrastructure to make data center energy use possible, that's a negative. So I think this data is still useful for anti-data center perspectives.
12: I certainly hope that the data centers they're projecting aren't going to actually materialize.
13: Yeah.
12: Leastwise, if you consider the growth of the population, data centers should grow at roughly the same pace. When they're growing at five times the pace of the population, I know those data centers are doing something new that they didn't used to do. I'd like to know what it is, and I think any elected official that says, oh, good, data centers, has lost his mind.
13: No kidding.
12: Anyway, this is halfway through the show, folks. Are you still with us? If so, you've got a good, tough stomach, because these are stomach-turning times. My gosh, I couldn't believe the things that are going on these days. Hey, let's do a little piece from HCR.
13: No, I'm happy to pull that up. October 5th piece?
12: The 5th piece, yeah.
13: Let me pull that up for you, folks.
12: It has a nice succinct... It sort of clarifies what's going on. In case you wondered what the boys upstairs would like us to do, in case you wondered what the boys upstairs would like us to do,
13: the fact of the matter is, where's her fifth piece?
12: They would like us to roll over. If you can't find it, I have it over here.
13: Yeah, no, I think your loop playing it probably makes more sense, because it has not been updated over here on my podcasting platform.
12: Okay, give me
13: just
12: a second,
13: yet.
12: And I will bring it up. This is Heather Cox Richardson on the 5th. I'm very much enamored of this woman. She knows history really well. She studied it from the very beginning. In fact, the reason I got onto her is because she was... she described when she was in college, and she was in the basement of this library where, they keep it at 40 degrees, to keep the stacks preserved. And she opened up this microfiche on the history of this particular paper. I think it was New York Times or one of those that goes way back. And she found the dialogue of the formation of this country expressed in tumult after tumult, and she sort of got what the people were trying to do, what the leaders kept running into the ground or whatever, and she got the theme of what a republic would be like and how tough it is to get one going and to keep it going, because there are so many forces, as you see in Richmond, that say, well, you can have your little bit, but I'm going to take a piece of it. Or the old troll under the bridge thing. You can cross this bridge if you pay me a toll. So all the people in the world that say, progress is fine, but if I get my bit, you can tell a leader for an opportunist, because the leader says, let's all get there.
13: Yeah, here we go.
12: And the opportunist says, if you can get there after I get my cut. And you'll see this all over in every field of economics. You'll see people saying, you can have yours, but I'll get my cut. And according to the market demand, they'll want increasing cuts. Take health care, for example. We have the most expensive health care on the planet, and it is not the best. And this is because politicians have sold us out, folks. Both sides of the aisle. Ain't nobody sacred. Anyway,
13: Oh, and super briefly, before we switch over to Heather, I found the graphic I was looking at.
12: Oh,
13: this is
12: sorry.
13: From
12: Go
13: Protect
12: ahead.
13: Cumberland, Virginia.
12: Yes.
13: And the queued 2045 growth,
12: wow.
13: You know, jumps up to around, let's see here, doing some quick mental math, at least like 60 to 70 gigawatts.
12: Are those people?
13: No, data centers down here. That's like the project. Like, there's the scheduled growth, but then queued growth at the same time. So I guess queued growth is like if like further development keeps going down. Let me just define my terms here, so folks are aware of what this graphic is trying to say.
12: Give me the website too, so they can pull up.
13: Yeah, no, and definitely check out Protect Cumberland, Virginia. That's the source I was using regarding their Facebook presence, but they're a grassroots organization out in Cumberland. So, but now I'm dealing with some slow PC problems because I have too many tabs open.
12: Well, let me
13: but yeah, we can put Heather back on. I just wanted to source that for
12: put
13: folks
12: Heather
13: real quick.
12: And then we could, Heather will be with you momentarily. She's only 7 minutes long and yet so much to say. So much to say. Here, let me start for you again. Once again, this is when I get it to play.

0: All right, folks, here we go. Here's Heather. Well worth waiting for.
1: October 5th, 2026. By Heather Cox Richardson. Last night, on October 4th, U.S. Southern Command posted that it had struck another small boat in the Caribbean, killing another four people it called narco-terrorists. This brings the number of strikes to more than 70, and the number of people killed in the strikes that began a year ago to more than 230 people. The administration's justification for the strikes has not been made public. It has claimed, without evidence, that the men on the boats were trafficking drugs, but such a charge would normally be handled by the legal system. The Office of Legal Counsel in the Department of Justice produced an opinion providing legal cover for the strikes, and some of the members of Congress who have seen it are alarmed. Senator Adam Schiff, Democrat, California, saw the memo in November and said, "If that opinion were to be adopted, it would not constrain any use of force anywhere in the world. I mean, it is broad enough to authorize just about anything." In December, the American Civil Liberties Union and the Center for Constitutional Rights sued to gain access to the memo after the government denied their requests to see it under the Freedom of Information Act, FOIA. On September 21, a report from the United Nations concluded that the extrajudicial killings broke international law and may be crimes against humanity. Last Wednesday, U.S. District Judge Paul Engelmayer of the U.S. District Court for the Southern District of New York ordered the Department of Defense and the Department of Justice to show him the memo and let him know who else has seen it, in order to evaluate whether to release it to the public. On October 1st, John Hudson of the Washington Post reported that the Trump administration has taken $52 million Congress appropriated for countries impacted by Russia's war on Ukraine and rerouted it to right-wing governments in Colombia, Ecuador, Panama, and Peru. On Saturday, Defense Secretary Pete Hegseth told reporters the U.S. could move U.S. military personnel from Europe to the Western Hemisphere, saying, "Well, we're definitely expanding our presence and our footprint in Central and South America with partners, and because of the bold move the president made in Venezuela." Referring to the U.S. capture of Venezuelan President Nicolas Maduro and his wife in a nighttime raid in early January, "We have a whole new suite of options economically and militarily with partnerships." While the administration is billing its intervention in Latin America as a battle against drugs, the comparison to Venezuela, where Trump has claimed control over the country's oil fields and says he has taken billions of dollars out, although there is no public acknowledgement of where that money has gone, is instructive. On Sunday, Jan Crawford of CBS News published an interview with Supreme Court Justice Samuel Alito, in which Alito said one of his first thoughts after he learned that a draft of his Dobbs versus Jackson Women's Health decision, overturning the 1973 Roe versus Wade decision, had been leaked was that this would endanger the people on the court. Alito went on to say that he does not anticipate that the court will overturn the 2015 Obergefell versus Hodges decision recognizing the right to same-sex marriage. "That case is different from Roe versus Wade," he said, "because people have come to rely on Obergefell as they organize their lives. One of the important factors we take into account in deciding whether we should re-examine a past decision is the degree to which there has been reliance on the decision," Alito said. Obviously, a great deal had changed in the country as a result of Obergefell. There was a lot of reliance in various ways on the decision in Obergefell. In fact, all but one of the justices who overturned Roe, Thomas declined to answer, said in their confirmation hearings that they considered Roe settled law. Crawford pointed out that people thought Roe was settled law and had organized their lives around it, just as people had organized their lives around Obergefell. After Obergefell, people of the same sex got married and entered into contracts. It was much more concrete, Alito told Crawford. Whereas with Roe, the argument was made that it had an effect on people's ideas, women's ideas about the kind of society that they were going to live in, that this would have an effect on the society. It was much more abstract than what would have been involved had we been asked to overrule Obergefell. These are the same story. The deliberate destruction of the post, World War II order, those who had lived through the horrors of World Wars I and II put in place to prevent another world war. Even before the U.S. entered World War II, U.S. President Franklin Delano Roosevelt and British Prime Minister Winston Churchill and their advisors laid out principles for an international system that could prevent future world wars. In the 1941 Atlantic Charter, they declared that countries must not invade each other. In April 1945, 850 delegates and their staff and advisors met in San Francisco, California, where they wrote and adopted unanimously the United Nations Charter prohibiting the threat or use of force against the territorial integrity or political independence of any state. Trump and his loyalists reject this framework in favor of one favored by those like Russia's President Vladimir Putin, one that looks much like the world did before 193 nations signed onto the United Nations Charter. In their worldview, strong nations exercise spheres of influence, taking political and economic control of neighboring nations. Part of the post-World War II attempt to prevent future wars was an insistence that all human beings had certain rights and must be treated equally before the law. In 1948, the United Nations General Assembly announced the Universal Declaration of Human Rights, UDHR, which provided a common standard of fundamental rights for all human beings. Eleanor Roosevelt, widow of former President Franklin Delano Roosevelt and much beloved defender of human rights in the United States, led the commission that wrote the UDHR, figuring out how to define the violation of human rights not only internationally but also within a nation, and how to protect the rights of man all over the world. Drafted over the next 2 years, the final document established that A. LL human beings are born free and equal in dignity and rights, without distinction of any kind, such as race, color, sex, language, religion, political or other opinion, national or social origin, property, birth or other status, and regardless of the political, jurisdictional, or international status of the country or territory to which a person belongs. Those rights included freedom from slavery, torture, degrading punishment, arbitrary arrest, exile, and arbitrary interference with privacy, family, home or correspondence, and attacks upon honor and reputation. They included the right to equality before the law and to a fair trial, the right to participate in government, either directly or through freely chosen representatives, the right of equal access to public service. After all, the UDHR noted, the authority of government rests on the will of the people, expressed in periodic and genuine elections which shall be by universal and equal suffrage. Under Trump and Defense Secretary Pete Hegseth, the U.S. has abandoned the UN prohibition on violating the territorial integrity or political independence of any state, as well as the human rights of the people in the small boats, not to mention migrants. As Alito's statement that the right of women to have control over their health care was simply an abstract idea that didn't have to be protected suggested, undermining the post-World War II order has been a long-term project. In its place, Trump and his allies propose a dictatorship.

0: You don't waste time on a lot of frivolous stuff. It's a model for which Trump repeatedly has expressed admiration. In March 1941, 8 months before the U.S. joined World War II, President Franklin Delano Roosevelt noted that Nazi forces are not seeking mere modifications in colonial maps or in minor European boundaries. They openly seek the destruction of all elective systems of government on every continent, including our own. They seek to establish systems of government based on the regimentation of all human beings by a handful of individual rulers who have seized power by force. Teehee's men and their hypnotized followers call this a new order, FDR said, but Teehee is not new and it is not order. Teehee, rallying cry of the dictators, their boasting about a master race, will prove to be pure stuff and nonsense, he said. There never has been, there isn't now, and there never will be, any race of people on the earth fit to serve as masters over their fellow men. The world has no use for any nation which, because of size or because of military might, asserts the right to goose-step to world power over the bodies of other nations or other races, he said. We believe that any nationality, no matter how small, has the inherent right to its own nationhood, and that the men and women of such nations, no matter what size, can, through the processes of peace, serve themselves and serve the world by protecting the common man's security, improve the standards of healthful living, provide markets for manufacture and for agriculture. Through that kind of peaceful service, every nation can increase its happiness, banish the terrors of war, and abandon man's inhumanity to man. Never in all our history have Americans faced a job so well worthwhile, he concluded. May it be said of us in the days to come that our children and our children's children rise up and call us blessed.
1: Thank you so much, Ms. Heather Cox Richardson, for that, invaluable piece on what's going on at the national level.
2: Yes, I see. I summarize the title for that, James, as... Well, you have it in front of you, right?
1: Let me see here.
2: Civilization versus domination?
1: Yes, correct.
2: Civilization is based on individuals cooperating. Domination is based on some jerk pretending he's more important or at least has power over you. And obviously, from any distance... It looks a lot better to be part of a civilization than a domination, especially when you know the domination is by somebody who thinks you're an idiot or will make sure that you act as one if you want to survive. We do not live in a world where people want us to be bigger and better. That's the world that we have here at The Work, where we look for The Work to give us all agency. People who are afraid of you having agency, you should be afraid of, because they do not mean you harm. They do not mean you any good. They want to put you in boxes. And this is... All you have to do is look around a little bit at how well people do under these influences. If you look at what's going on in Washington, D.C., I was scanning the dial the other day for some reason, and I found this station where these two guys were trying like mad to pretend things were better in this time, in this month, after 1.5 years... of this individual running things up in D.C., they tried like mad to make up stuff that was better.
1: Yeah.
2: And I knew what they were doing. They were stumbling. They get paid handsomely, some of them millions of dollars, to pretend everything is nice, just like that gal up in, what's her name, his human printer, Natasha, anyway.
1: I'm not certain.
2: Gets paid to keep Trump thinking... You are the center of the universe. Everybody loves you. Don't change a thing, fat boy. But I think most people would say, we could use some tuning here. Could you trim those sails a little bit? Maybe. The assumption that apparently is that they can get away with this for 2 more years. Well, I'm not feeling it. I'm not feeling it. And I don't think most thinking people in the U.S. are either. You can have a bread and circus routine if you want, but if you're not passing out the bread, they're going to get tired of you really soon. As a local gal.
1: Yeah, no, I was just checking out her reporting regarding home affordability through improving. This is to improve energy affordability.
2: call her out, too. Ivy Main.
1: A contributor to the Virginia Mercury. But I wasn't sure if we... Maybe wanted to cover her perspective on data.

0: center development or energy
1: anything
0: efficiency.
1: Anything Ivy says is worth hearing.
0: Did we want to focus on her data center work or energy affordability?
1: I'd start with data. Well, damn, let's do them both.
0: Okay. Because her piece on data center work, the title is "The Battle Over Data Centers Isn't Just About Data Centers, But They're the Battleground We Have." Beneath the concerns that residents point out about data centers is a growing conviction that we are fighting for our future, columnist Ivy Main writes, published back on September 21st. Virginians' attitudes towards data centers have shifted rapidly in just a few years. Once seen as a relatively benign form of development that contributed to local coffers without harming the broader community, today data centers face united opposition. Polling this spring showed just 35% of Virginia voters would be comfortable with the construction of new data centers near them, a plunge from 69% just 3 years ago. This is the rare issue that unites voters of all political stripes, mostly against their own elected leaders, since the great majority of both Republicans and Democrats continue to support the data center build-out. The about-face has clearly taken elected leaders by surprise. I wonder if they actually understand it. For our leaders, the unconstrained growth of data centers in Virginia is just a problem to be managed. Identify the obvious issues: energy, water, utility bills, noise. Cut some deals, pass some laws, and with a few tweaks here and there, keep the industry moving forward. And move forward it must, they believe, because the data center industry attracts more new investment in Virginia than all other business sectors combined, though it falls to sixth place for employment. No other state, heck, no other country, relies so heavily on this one industry for growth. Leaders see the dangers of having all their eggs in one basket, but a lack of options makes them keen to avoid breaking eggs. Virginia is not alone. The U.S. economy is way more diversified than Virginia, but even so, data center spending is estimated to add one full percentage point to GDP growth. Nationwide, data center construction is so robust, the construction industry would be contracting without it. And yet, most Americans feel the way Virginians do. They don't want policy tweaks, they want data centers to go away. Seen purely as a reaction to the sins of the industry, the anti-data center backlash may look overblown. Yes, the companies negotiate largely in secret, bring noise and pollution, and use way more than their share of energy and water. But this is how most industries operate. Paper mills, factories, developers, chemical plants, they all hide their faults, look for holes in regulations, and get away with whatever the law allows. Is this really so different? It is. And until leaders recognize just how different, they will continue to respond as if all we need is more careful permitting. The data center industry stands apart because the force behind it, America's tech industry, is comprised of the richest and most powerful corporations in the world, led by obscenely wealthy men. Their willingness to run roughshod over the communities they host their facilities in is frankly insulting. Ordinary Virginia residents are having to pay more in higher electric and water bills, breathe polluted air, and see our state climate law compromised, apparently because the tech bros can't be bothered to act responsibly. Pardon me. The conviction that the titans of tech aren't behaving well goes beyond the data centers themselves to the major reason there are so many of them: the development, use, and misuse of artificial intelligence. Americans are angry about what AI is doing to our children and the educational system. We are fearful of what will happen to people's jobs. We are worried about our phones getting hacked and our identities and bank accounts stolen, and about being unable to determine truth from fiction. We are afraid AI developers are moving too rapidly and understand their own products too little. In a culture of move fast and break things, we fear we may be the things that get broken. Those fears were percolating before the lack of hugging face revealed AI agents breaking out of supposedly isolated environments and collaborating with each other to breach the defenses of an unrelated company. The worries were brewing before a cybersecurity firm developed a worm that could seize the information on hundreds of millions of phones through the WeChat app, and before insiders like Bill Gates began warning that the guardrails are not in place, and that human extinction is more than a theoretical outcome of a race we never signed up for. Unease about AI makes the fight over how, and even whether, to site more data centers in Virginia more than just a disagreement over land use and resource allocation. Beneath the concerns that residents point out to pollsters is a growing conviction that we are fighting for our future. AI threats aren't entirely within the power of a state legislature to resolve, even the state at the epicenter of the data center boom. But there is no indication the federal government will do anything, certainly not with our ever feckless president at the helm. States have to act because they're all that's left. And Virginia has to lead because we host more data centers than any other state. The others look to us for leadership. Having long subsidized the data center industry and having allowed tech companies to think that their only obligation was to secure the proper permits for construction, Virginia has an obligation to course correct. Seen in this context, the governor's just announced framework doesn't meet the moment. It proposes welcome improvements in data center regulation, though some still don't go far enough, but they don't get to the heart of Virginians' fears. The administration and General Assembly have to pull every lever of government to hit the brakes on new development and impose stringent conditions on existing data centers until Congress puts real protections in place and the AI companies prove worthy of our trust. The fact that this seems too much to hope for explains why Virginians' opposition to data centers just continues to grow. Again, this was a commentary piece by Ivy Main for the Virginia Mercury.
1: She's great. Yeah, she's worked at the Sierra Club a lot, and her sisters do, too. She's quite a local phenom from the environmental community. She makes sums up the problem in a very intelligent way so we can all see what's going on, so we can go back and look at the governor's response and see where it could some help. I'm not sure exactly who the governor counts on. She probably doesn't have Ivy in her staff, but she probably has
0: somebody. Unfortunately.
1: I wish that I knew, because I think it's important that somebody who's good at the middle of the road. And the bottom line is, folks, if we're talking about growth, data centers would grow at the speed of the population.
0: Yeah.
1: Or the services they provide. If they're growing at exponential rates, you know, they're doing something new and maybe not so necessary. And I hope that the governor has somebody that can keep our growth in Virginia match to our actual human progress. Not somebody's profits, but actual human progress. And I like to think that the governor, who's seen good and evil, she was up there in the old place nobody can talk about, and she knows the secrets. Hopefully, as a mother of two, she sees the world as an ongoing project where humans can make this place better, or we can fall on our face, as we have been for the last couple of years at least. I mean, the U.S. has made an about-face, and now we have face-planted in every major area you can face-plant if you believe in civilization. Your turn.
0: Well, the only other thing I wanted to mention, and we don't have the time to go into this piece in full, but I highly recommend that folks check out Ivy Main's recent commentary piece from October 2nd, in the Mercury regarding affordability in the context of energy affordability and Virginia's state level inability to catch up with the international standards for energy affordability. Specifically, let's see here. Where is it? I want to make sure I get the wording right. Let's see here. Yeah, Virginia's wall insulation and air leakage standards, which remain weaker than IECC, IECC being the International Energy Conservation Code, and those standards from 2012, 2015, 2018, 2021, and 2024, we're behind over a decade when it comes to these standards. And so I think this is something that I'd be curious to see if Code Refresh addresses this at all. I know that's more of a zoning thing than building standards. I don't know if Richmond's building code addresses any of these topics more substantively than the state-level standards. But nonetheless, these are very important sites of struggle, given that ratepayers for electricity, ratepayers for other forms of energy, well, not just energy, but also other elements that, you know, keep your home running, whether you're just an electric household, whether you use gas for anything, others, just, yeah, any and all standards that you, as either a renter or a homeowner, pay for monthly, you know, what kind of responsibility is being dumped onto you as the resident of one of these properties, which is behind the times on, you know, simple preventative steps that could make your life more affordable, to make your energy consumption more ecologically conscious. And it seems to me, at least in reading this commentary from Ms. Main, that developers, you know, especially builders, they are trying to cheap out on this stuff, and they don't want to At the end of the day, if these standards were put in place, the cost would still fall on the consumer. However, we're not even getting to that point. We're just kind of abrogating our responsibility, again, to our point earlier in today's conversation regarding environmental stewardship in terms of Ms. Main refers to as, let's see here, the cheapest kilowatt hour being the one you don't need to use. I think that's just really important to note, because we could be offsetting a lot of these costs which are passed along to consumers, but the systems in which we live under, especially when it comes to building code, they're not incentivizing builders to help save anybody cost. So it just seems to me to be this shell game where nobody is accepting responsibility. And that's something that I think we need to have more people be aware of. And it just makes me really appreciate Ivy Main's commentary here. So I highly recommend that folks check that out. Once again, the title of the piece that I'm cribbing a little bit of my own opining from is Ivy Main's, quote, "The Simple Affordability Fix Virginia Just Can't Seem to Make," from the Virginia Mercury, published October 2nd. So please do give that a read.
1: So keep in mind, folks, that your most important tool for pushing back things you don't like or advocating things you do like is the vote. So I would recommend everybody vote early and everybody vote often. Take all your friends and neighbors to vote. Don't let anybody wait till Election Day. Have them all vote at their convenience, not waiting in line or anything. Just really fast when you go to vote early. Find out where your voting early place would be if you're in Richmond. It's, of course, on the Burnham. There's an officer, you can pull it up through your search. And any municipality you're in Virginia will have a early voting place. Vote early. Do not wait for voting day. It's so hard to fit it in amongst all the other stuff. Vote early and take all your neighbors, friends, relatives to vote early. So nobody has to run the gauntlet with whatever this band of thieves has arranged to keep us from voting. We have to make sure that we realize if a guy can't afford to vote, to be honest, and goes to such trouble to make sure it isn't, that we don't wait around for his unfortunate shenanigans. Bring everybody you can to vote early. I'm going to make it a point to go to my local churches and say, I will take people to vote early from your congregation to make sure they all get to vote. I don't care who they vote for, but they have to be able to vote. Any measure of humanity that reads the news and follows the papers and has some inkling what's going on will want somebody in power who actually cares about the population. That's all I ask. If you care, get informed, and you show up, the rest is just details. Right, James?
0: That's correct. And unfortunately, the Virginia Department of Elections changed how their website lets you take a look at early voting office locations. You used to be able to select each location by county. Now you have to enter in your address. I feel like that's not necessarily an improvement, guys, but whatever. So unfortunately, I don't have a super easy way of giving you the relevant polling locations off the jump. However, I do know that if you go to the Virginia Department of Elections, go click on the tab Casting a ballot, and then scroll down to Early Voting Office Locations, you can enter in your home address, wherever you're registered to vote here in the state, plug that in, and it will give you the relevant voting polling place, as well as the hours. And this is going to be especially important going further into October. I think later on they are going to start opening up weekend voting. I forget which day in particular that's going to be. So let me see if I can't pull that up, at least for Richmond City. So give me one moment, folks. I'm going to have that up for y'all in just a moment. Yeah, so that's Election Day. That's really not helpful. Here we go. Early voting site and drop-off location. Let's see here. Yeah, City Hall, apparently you'll be able to early vote starting October 18th. That's Sunday, and then Monday, Tuesday, Wednesday, Thursday, etc. They've got hours. That Sunday will be from 12 p.m. through 5 p.m. during the work week. That's 8:30 a.m. to 5 p.m. I'm trying to see if they've got they've got the city registrar's office as well. If you're not aware of where City Hall is, that's at 900 East Broad Street. It's a pretty striking building across from some of the state capitol buildings. In terms of elsewhere in Northside, you can go to the Richmond City Registrar's Office, which is located at 2134 West Laburnum Avenue. They're going to be open Monday through Friday from 8:30 a.m. to 5 p.m. This system's a little silly.
1: Okay, so that's fine. That's enough detail. Probably we should tell them in Chesterfield, too. But the important thing is, give them the address for the overall website.
0: Yeah, so that's going to be elections.virginia.gov. So if you use your search engine of choice and look up Virginia Department of Elections, it'll take you to the right place.
1: And they'll take you to the closest possible place. Hey, that's great. I think we've done some service for our community here. And, well, James, lead us in our closing thoughts.
0: Sure thing. Y'all have been listening to Democracy How! With your host, Ron Skinner, as well as myself, James Randall, in the sidecar here, production and commentary. 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We really appreciate it.
1: All right. So, folks, back to the broadcast. He's waiting in the wings. Are you ready, Brad? I think he's ready. Take it away.
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0: 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Yeah, it's that hot here in October. 98.7 in Santa Barbara, 93.7 in San Diego, 99.5 FM in Ridgecrest and China Lake. Also in California, in Red Bluff and Redding on KFOI and Round Mountains KKRN. Up in Oregon on the Central Coast on KYAQ, Cottage Grove's Queso, Eugene's KEPW, Lanchester, Pennsylvania's W News, Maui, Hawaii's KAKU, and Columbus, Ohio on WGRN, Palinville, New York's WLPP, Rochester, New York's WRFZ, down in New Orleans on WHIV, out in Gallup, New Mexico on KNIZ, Concord, New Hampshire's WNHN, Fayetteville, Arkansas's KPSQ, in Seattle on KODX, Richmond, Virginia's WRWK, Fairmont, West Virginia's WEFR, Janesville, Wisconsin's WAER-ADR, and Minneapolis, St. Paul's AM 950, KTNF. We also stream coast to coast and around the globe on the internets, on the Progressive Voices channel, and many other fine streaming and podcasting locations blanketing planet Earth. I'm Brad Friedman, your friendly investigative blogger, journalist, troublemaker, muckraker, and all-around swell fellow, says me from Bradblog.com. Thank you very much for joining us today. It is sweltering out here in Los Angeles. Hit triple digits on Sunday over the weekend. Reminder, this is October. Yep. Welcome to the Bradcast. Now, less than 1 month until your last chance to vote in the critical midterm elections on November 3rd. I wonder how hot it'll be here in Los Angeles by then. I know I received a text message from Ballot Tracks over the weekend. Desi Doyen, have you signed up yet for Ballot Tracks? Do you have that?
1: Yes, I do. And I got a nice little message saying, hey, your ballot's on your way.
0: On the way. Mine too. On the way right now, and that I should receive it at some point this week. A very helpful service, by the way, if you haven't signed up for it, if you're here in California, or a bunch of other states have it as well. If you're able to sign up for it wherever you live, it's easy to do at the California Secretary of State's website here in California. It was actually useful to me during the primary because I did not receive notice as I normally would right after dropping off my ballot at a voting center. Usually I'll get a notice by, late that evening that, we've received your ballot. So I contacted LA County. They were able to track down my ballot for me, which was great, and, made sure that it was, in fact, counted. Accurately? I can't tell you, but it got counted.
1: It's a neat little service, and it's a sign that I think that California and these other states like their voters and want to help them vote.
0: That's the theory. And, of course, we've been focusing more and more on those elections here on the broadcast in recent days than we already do. We do it all the way, year-round, but certainly in recent days, as it will be the nation's first formal attempt to begin to put the brakes on the runaway wannabe authoritarianism of the current administration and its henchmen in Congress and elsewhere by supporters of democracy of all parties, faiths, races, and creeds across these United States. At the same time, we've been covering the threats to those elections, largely, sadly, shamefully, most of which are coming from this year from the president of the United States himself. Yes, that guy you heard at the top of the show at a campaign rally over the weekend in Alabama, I think it was, calling for his MAGA supporters to get out and vote and, quote, shove it up the asses of the Democrats, apparently. Obnoxious, embarrassing, yes. But given Trump's threats against elections, his control of the apparatus of the federal government, and his proven record of inciting his own supporters to conduct a violent insurrection to try and steal a presidential election, that we are forced to take all of these threats made by him and his supporters and his departments of justice and homeland security very seriously this year. Which brings us to our first story and the guest that will join us momentarily to discuss it. Democracy Docket, the legal and media organization created by Democratic election attorney Marco Elias, reported late last week on an alarming letter that was sent by a member of the Georgia State Election Board, not the entire board itself, but a senior official on the board, a letter to Donald Trump's corrupted Department of Justice amid what you likely know by now to be a months-long, if not years-long, attempt by Trump to commandeer federal elections, or at least state elections, from his federal post, despite the fact that the executive branch has no constitutional role to do so. And amid various fears and concerns, some justifiable, some less so, of interference by federal agents this year, such as ICE or the FBI or DOJ officials at polling places on November 3rd or during the post-election tabulation process. Well, that includes fears of federal agents seizing voting systems and or ballots, etc. Amid this atmosphere, as Democracy Docket reported late last week, the executive director of Georgia's Republican-controlled election board invited the Department of Justice last week to declare the state's voting system unlawful before the upcoming midterm elections. What? I mean, even if that, even if it's true, does the DOJ have any sort of legal standing to do any such thing? We will discuss that and much more on this with my guest momentarily. In the letter on Thursday, State Election Board, or SEB, Executive Director James Mills, a Republican on the Republican Majority Board, asked the DOJ to, quote, prohibit the state's use of voting machines previously certified by the federal government. Yes, those would be these awful, terrible, wildly vulnerable, privacy-defying, 100% unverifiable touchscreen voting systems that we have spent years decrying on this very program. And essentially begging Republican Georgia Republican Secretary of State Brad Raffensperger to get rid of, in favor of verifiable, overseeable, hand-marked paper ballots, and if he won't do that, at least update those systems with security patches that both the company who makes them and the U.S. Computer Infrastructure and Cybersecurity Agency, or CISA, has also begged Georgia and the rest of the nation to install onto these systems to fill at least some of the many security holes that we know about those systems that exist. Well, Mills, with the SEB, the State Election Board, also asked the DOJ in this letter to, quote, set a binding six-month deadline to force the state to phase out machines that he asked it to deem illegal. He asked for all of this now just 1 month before the last chance to vote on Election Day, November 3rd, with voters now voting already in all 50 states and in-person early voting, yes, on those very same touchscreen voting systems set to begin in the Peach State next week. The request, as Democracy Docket reports it, is an extraordinary assault on Georgia's voting system by unelected officials appointed to make and enforce the state's election rules. It was also sent despite several SEB members, including the chairman, denouncing federal involvement in state election procedures. As the docket notes, the DOJ lacks the legal authority to declare voting machines unlawful or unilaterally seize voting equipment, as the U.S. Constitution gives state and local officials the power to administer elections. However, the letter comes after Donald Trump has repeatedly attempted to exert greater control over state election procedures, including what machines can or can't be used to cast ballots. In particular, and this is verbatim from Democracy Docket, election deniers have repeatedly attacked Georgia's voting machines since Trump's loss in the state in the 2020 presidential election, which is true. Some have. But so have a lot of us election integrity folks who are distinct from Donald Trump's Stop the Steal so-called election deniers. Mills's letter specifically concerns Georgia's electronic ballot marking devices, which voters a touchscreen, which voters use to make their selections. Those selections are then encoded in QR codes, which are non-readable, non-verifiable, at least by humans, which are then scanned by tabulators during the vote count process. Now, to be clear, because we use a very similar system of touchscreen voting at the polls, if not by mail voters, here in Los Angeles and in other jurisdictions around the state and the nation. Whereas Georgia's Secretary of State Raffensperger forces every single jurisdiction in the state of Georgia to use these systems. So to be clear about them, these systems that we're talking about print out the voter selections that are made on the touchscreen, or at least what are supposed to be the voter selections, onto a piece of paper, along with a QR code or a regular barcode on it, depending on the particular system. Voters are then supposed to verify those votes on those papers, which are supposed to show a human-readable representation of their ballot selections, which, as studies show, most voters actually do not review after the computer printed them out. Or even if they do review them, they do not review them accurately because some 90% of inaccurate selections printed out on the ballot actually go unnoticed by those touchscreen voters. That, according to numerous studies. But they are supposed to try and verify the accuracy of the human-readable selections on the ballot before dropping that into another computer, a computer scanner this time, which reads the QR code or the barcode rather than the thing that the human voters were supposed to try and verify as printed out by those computers. In other words, the voters verify or they try to verify one thing to assure accuracy in their votes cast, but the scanners count an entirely different thing, a thing that cannot be verified by the voters. When those scanners tabulate those ballots, there is good reason to be concerned and or skeptical about the use of these systems, which has led many folks like myself, who have covered them now for more than 20 years, to advise voters to do anything they can to vote on a hand-marked paper ballot instead, even if it means voting by mail. You don't have to be a MAGA Trumper, Stop the Stealer to feel that way. If you know how these systems work, as so many voting system experts and computer scientists have pointed out over the years, if you can avoid casting your vote on a touchscreen, please do so. If you can't, by all means, use those machines. Do not give up your right to vote. On the other hand, asking this DOJ to declare something unlawful that they have no right to declare unlawful in an atmosphere in which there is already great concern about federal officials bigfooting state and local officials and voters in order to commandeer elections is, at least in my opinion, we'll see how my much smarter guest views it momentarily, in my opinion, a terrible idea for Georgia voters. And frankly, for all Americans, given the importance that Georgia elections play these days in the way our federal government runs, which, among other things, has this year a very important U.S. Senate race at the top of the ticket, with Democratic Senator John Ossoff facing a challenge from Republican Mike Collins in a state that Donald Trump won by a little over 2 points just 2 years ago in 2024. Specifically, in this letter, Mills asked Assistant Attorney General Harmeet Dillon, a longtime Trump MAGA activist, now serving as the head of the DOJ's Civil Rights Division, to declare, quote, the use of unreadable, unverifiable QR code-based voter tabulation and other electronic tabulation method that does not permit the voter to verify the vote that is actually counted, to declare that unlawful under the Help America Vote Act, or HAVA, of 2002. Now, as noted, as Democracy Docket does here, most voting machine experts recommend that the states move away from this type of ballot marking device that encode votes in barcodes or QR codes. That said, the supposedly bipartisan U.S. Election Assistance Commission, or EAC, which HAVA created to test and certify voting equipment used in the U.S. elections, the EAC has certified Georgia's voting machines, whether they deserve that certification or not, but they have been certified as terrible and vulnerable and unoverseeable by the public that they actually are. In fact, Georgia law bars election officials from using voting equipment that is not certified by the EAC. So to ask the DOJ to suddenly decertify these systems 30 days before the election, Dominion Voting Systems, a voting machine company that was at the center of election conspiracy theories after 2020, manufactured all of Georgia's voting systems. The company has since been acquired by an ally of Donald Trump's, and it has been renamed Liberty Vote. Well, three members of the Georgia State Election Board adopted this resolution, a resolution asking their executive director to draft and send this letter to the DOJ. The board's chair, an appointee of the outgoing Republican governor, Brian Kemp, strongly opposed the resolution, saying it was inviting the federal government to become directly involved in state matters in Georgia. Quote, "I have a fundamental issue with the federal government becoming involved in Georgia elections," he said, adding, "I just fundamentally disagree with it." As well he should. Mills, the board's executive director, also copied Trump's corrupt U.S. Attorney General Todd Blanche on this letter, as well as Homeland Security Secretary Mark Wayne Mullen. In a separate letter to Blanche earlier this year, Mullen asked the DOJ, on what authority, I do not know, to declare barcodes or QR coding encoding machines to be unlawful under HAVA. Why is the head of the Department of Homeland Security asking the DOJ to do this? I don't know. But now the state of Georgia, at least its state election board, at least a majority of this now very MAGA board, are doing the same, just 1 month from Election Day. The letter comes asking the Trump administration to interfere with the state's voting systems, even as Georgia is supposedly in the process of completely overhauling how they conduct elections. Earlier this year, a Georgia special committee embarked on a years-long effort that is supposed to lead to the phasing out of QR encoding ballot marking devices for most voters, but we will see. If you have listened to this show for almost any portion of the past several decades of our coverage of such things, you are probably familiar with my next guest, who has spent most of those years specifically targeting exactly these concerns about Georgia's voting systems, even though I don't think even she, we'll find out momentarily, would call on the federal government, particularly at this late date, but probably ever, to somehow declare the entire voting system unlawful in Georgia and or to come in and stop voters from using it or confiscating ballots cast on those systems. Marilyn Marks, longtime friend of this program, longtime advocate of secure, transparent, overseeable elections, as the executive director of the Nonpartisan Coalition for Good Governance, has spent years taking on Democratic and Republican officials alike in Georgia regarding these matters. Her group successfully won a court order to decertify the state's previous touchscreen voting systems made by Diebold at the time, only to see Secretary Raffensperger replace them with similarly unverifiable and unsecured touchscreen systems that, as experts revealed during Marx's court case challenging this new system, revealed that those systems could be hacked in seconds by any voter at any polling place with as little as a ballpoint pen. Something which the Georgia Election Board's letter to the Department of Justice actually points out. Marilyn Marks, welcome back to the broadcast. And boy, I did not see this one coming, to be frank. Not this close to Election Day, for crying out loud.
2: Well, it's absolutely crazy, but thank you so much for having me on. And you're absolutely right that my answer would be never, ever, ever would I want the DOJ, particularly this DOJ, coming in for this type of disruption right before the election. Obviously, over the years, we've all seen DOJ, not this one, do good work in terms of protecting voting rights, right? And and we've seen them be called into situations to protect people's right to vote. That's not what this is.
0: No.
2: And we really have to ask, Brad, what the heck is going on here? And I'll come back to that in a moment. You were about to ask, or about to say something?
0: Yeah, I mean, I got to tell you, when I read the State Election Board's letter, with a few exceptions in it regarding some nonsense about nonpartisan groups who actually help keep voting rolls clean and so forth. When I read that letter, the bulk of what the board is seeking here, at least from the DOJ, the things that they are citing, from the problem with QR code voting to the hackability of Georgia's systems to the demand that security patches that were created for them years ago but still not installed by Secretary Raffensperger, that those finally be installed, et cetera. Those are actually things, almost everything in that letter that they're demanding, I kind of agree with. And I think you do too, but probably not, A, 30 days before an election, and B, not ever with the DOJ, much less this DOJ, and after they've threatened to, raid polling places, they have in fact absconded with ballots, including in Georgia, from Georgia's Fulton County, and the nation is now on edge, under this quickly deteriorating president, who's actually been proven to be willing to incite an insurrection in order to steal an election. So I want to start with your general thoughts before we get into the specifics. What am I getting wrong and or right here, I guess, in my thinking about this?
2: Well, I hate to tell you, Brad, there's a little bit that you're getting a little bit wrong.
0: Okay.
2: That it's worse than you thought it was.
0: Okay, great.
2: And that, that is that this James, who wrote the letter, it wasn't exactly a rogue letter. It theoretically has the backing of the board.
0: Mm-hmm.
2: Now, there were two board members who weighed in and said, don't you send out a damn thing until we see it.
0: Mm-hmm.
2: And he defied them.
0: Mm-hmm.
2: He absolutely defied them because he had the deep MAGA guys, totally pushing him to do it and prepared to do it. I'm sure they had that letter written. It was dated September the 30th. And we believe that it was in the meeting was September the 28th. It went out the door September 30th. And the board members, at least the kind of non-MAGA board members, found out about it after it had already gone. So it's not kind of a one-guy letter here. This is the letter with the official seal, the official stamp, speaking for the most senior election officials in the state, asking DOJ to come in. Now,
0: asking after those two other officials, I think one of them a Democrat, one of them a Republican, had specifically said, hey, please let us review it before you send this out, essentially on our behalf. We'll dive into those specifics of the election, Georgia Election Board letter to DOJ and Homeland Security. But since I mentioned him and I cited his media outlet, here's a bit of Democratic Party election attorney Mark Elias created Democracy Docket. His response to the letter from those Georgia officials, because I know that you and Elias don't always necessarily agree on everything, and you may not hear either, but let me play a little bit of his response to that, and I'll get your response on the other side.
3: They are looking for excuses to seize ballots. They're looking for excuses, as Donald Trump said, to take control of the tabulation of votes. This is not a good faith plea by local election officials for technical expertise by the Department of Justice. This is, in my opinion, a concerted effort by election deniers in Georgia to undermine elections that they are about to lose, that John Ossoff is about to win for Senate, that House members, Democrats are going to do quite well, and the governor's race may very well go Democratic as well. They attack the voting machines themselves. Full disclosure, I'm not a big fan of the kinds of voting machines they use in Georgia. These QR code machines, these ballot marking device machines, Georgia could do better. But like the time to do better is not weeks before voting. It's not like when early voting's about to begin and we're about to have election day. So, you know, I'm not here as an apologist for the voting technology in Georgia by any stretch of the imagination. But again, this is not an effort to solve that problem. This is an effort to use that as an excuse to have the federal government take over the vote counting and tabulation.
0: That was Mark Elias, longtime Democratic Party election attorney and founder of the Democracy Docket, who I know, Marilyn Marks, you are, as I said, not always in agreement with on matters of election integrity and security and transparency and oversight, et cetera. Your response to Mark Elias on this matter today?
2: I will just say amen to him this time, 100%. And the people in Georgia, and I will say the progressives in Georgia, do not get it. And I wish they could hear that over and over. Right now, they are not reacting to this with any type of effort to figure out, okay, what can we do to protect? And I think what he is saying is absolutely right. This is an excuse to do everything from bring in a lot of DOJ monitors into the polling places, which I think is going to be a horrible idea. Use the excuse to potentially seize the machines, and then at the end of the election, use the excuse, particularly the story that you broke, the problem with the secret ballot. We do not, that didn't get solved, Brad. The story that you broke 2 months ago now, no one's done a darn thing. That means people are going to be able to say this was an unconstitutional election. Excuse me, go ahead.
0: Well, no, two questions before we – and are you okay to stick around through a break here? Are you okay on timing?
2: Of course.
0: Right, because I got a lot to ask you about this. But before we get there to the break, why is it a horrible idea to have the Department of Justice come in and be monitors, as you say? I mean, it's been done before in previous elections. Why do you see that as a horrible idea down in Georgia? And what is it that the progressives down there in Georgia are not getting about all of this, as you see it?
2: Well, they think that these are kind of bumbling bureaucrats at the state election board. And they are. They're bumbling. But this time they are conniving. I mean, they were looking to write the DOJ a blank check. Mm. You write this DOJ a blank check, they're going to cash it.
0: Mm.
2: And I think that's what we ought to think about. What will they do? What's wrong with DOJ agents in the polling places? You know that they are going to come in with aggressiveness. When people hear that there are federal agents, they won't know the difference between a DOJ observer and an ICE agent, right?
0: Yeah.
2: And you know how messages get boxed up, mm-hmm. and it will not help in terms of voter turnout, I believe, particularly now that they haven't solved the ballot secrecy problem either. So, and then you've got hanging over your head every day the threat of seizing the machines on various grounds, on the grounds of federal violations using the QR codes, as you just explain to your audience.
0: Mm-hmm.
2: So, you know, if you are a malicious DOJ, what you could do is let early voting start, and then sometime during or the latter part of early voting, the last week, we have 3 weeks of early voting in Georgia,
0: mm-hmm.
2: for the last week of early voting, then you decide you're going to take the machine. You know?
0: Terrifying.
2: And right now,
0: yeah.
2: The progressives are saying, oh, we'll just handle it in court. We'll handle it in court. You know the problem with that you have it does damage that you can never recover from.
0: Yeah, it's at a point like that in the middle of an election. I mean, you know, we complain when the polling place opens an hour late. Can you imagine the chaos and confusion if something like this happens in Georgia? Although that said, I don't think the voters are going to stand for it. I think they're going to come out in even larger numbers than they otherwise might have when they hear stories like this. But let me do this. And it also raises the question of who actually wrote this letter. Well, we'll get to a lot of this after. Let me take a quick break here. We're speaking with Marilyn Marks about this letter written by the at the behest of the Georgia State Election Board, just over 30 days before the critical midterm elections, essentially asking the DOJ to declare their voting system, not essentially, literally asking the DOJ to declare their voting systems unlawful and essentially inviting them to come in and I guess take over elections in the state of Georgia. Marilyn Marks.
2: DOJ's going to read it that way.
0: Yeah, I would think so. Marilyn Marks has been covering issues like this, warning us about the voting system in Georgia for quite some time. Let's take a quick break. We'll come back and talk more about this letter, what it all means, what they are really after. All of that straight ahead on the broadcast. I'm Brad Friedman. Hey, this is Brad here at the Bradcast and bradblog.com. 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From Desi Doyen and myself, thank you.

0: It's the Bradcast, Brad Friedman from bradblog.com. We are speaking with Marilyn Marks, the executive director of the Coalition for Good Governance, who is calling now on the Georgia State Election Board to rescind the letter sent just last week to the Department of Justice, copied to the Department of Homeland Security, asking the DOJ to declare the voting machines in Georgia, the voting systems used at the polling places, to be unlawful. Then what? I don't know. That happened last week. Marilyn Marks' group is calling on the very MAGA election board to rescind that letter, which is just a remarkable letter coming 30 days before the election. Marilyn Marks, thanks for sticking around. Your Coalition for Good Governance states in your response to all of this today, quote, "The demands conflict with the advocates' own positions." In other words, the State Board of Election members who resisted a relatively simple and limited ballot secrecy remedy. That's the remedy to the story that you helped us break on this program in the summer that allows, as you've discovered, allows ballots secrecy to be stolen by anybody with a chatbot, basically. But that this group, the Georgia State Board of Election, that they resisted a simple remedy to that problem, describing it as too burdensome for local officials at this late date, strangely demanding a completely unrealistic software overhaul now on the eve of the election, bringing their real motivations into question. That ballot secrecy issue, as I said, is Marilyn, as we spoke to you about it on the show, you discovered that anyone with a regular old AI chatbot is able to exploit a flaw in these Georgia ballot scanners to determine pretty much how anyone voted at any polling place on any issue, thus undermining a constitutional right to a secret ballot. But tell me about the, quote, relatively simple and limited ballot secrecy remedy that you mentioned that the board actually resisted. You've offered solutions to these problems. They've resisted them, and now weeks later, they seem to be calling for a federal takeover of Georgia's elections.
1: Yeah, right. So this simple fix actually came after years of urging the update of the software.
0: Mm-hmm.
1: It has now been over 4 years that the state has put off the update of the software that did address the software flaw mm-hmm. that created the ballot secrecy problem that you reported on. All right, as Alex Halderman has said, it's taken the state longer to even consider the software update than it took the Americans to defeat the Germans in World War II.
0: That's pretty ridiculous. Alex Halderman being a voting system expert, computer scientist from the University of Michigan that found so many of the flaws in this system in use in Georgia. And I would say, I should note, by the way, those same systems in Georgia are used in about a dozen other jurisdictions, states, or I should say, around the country. So, yes.
1: And we do know, though, that many of those states have now Pennsylvania just completed their update of the software. Some other states have. We believe Michigan has done some updates. So not everyone has ignored it. But now about Labor Day, we ran out of that window of time. No matter how much we had demanded, pounded the table, no one wanted to deal with the idea of updating the software. It wasn't that big of a deal. We ran out of the window of time to do it. So we said, okay, what else can we do to break that electronic link for the trace that created the traceability?
0: Mm-hmm.
1: Well, what we could do is shuffle the ballots before they were scanned. In other words, we would, as voters, go put our ballot into the old-fashioned ballot box, mm-hmm. you know, with the seal on top and the slot in the top.
0: Mm-hmm.
1: And then after an adequate number of ballots, and it takes a lot, an adequate number of ballots accumulated in the box, mm-hmm. account for them, shuffle them up by hand, and then put them have the poll managers put them through the scanner.
0: Problem solved.
1: The way we used
0: problem
1: to
0: solved.
1: Yes, problem solved. Pretty low tech.
0: Preventing me or Marilyn or Donald Trump or the DOJ or Bobby Kennedy or the military, whoever wanted to find out how people voted, you know, before they go to hire, you know, thousands of employees at the CDC, which is based in Atlanta, or before the new governor comes in next year and hires a bunch of people. Right now, they can go out and find out how anyone voted as long as they cast their vote at the polling place, shuffling the papers after they were voted upon, even with this terrible QR code. At least it would prevent people from being able to violate the secret ballot. And they and the board, saying, didn't want to go with that plan?
1: They would not even hear it. Sally Grubbs, one of the board members,

0: problems, they refused to even hear. And in fact, one of the women who is a member who is pushing this so hard, literally in August said, I don't want to hear from any experts. I don't want to hear about it. I'm not going to be voting on any rules. I know everything I need to know. Nothing's going to change my mind. This board chose to absolutely do nothing and now want to roll out the red carpet for the DOJ.
1: What?
0: That's a little suspicious.
1: Well, that's what I was going to say. What happened here? You noted before the break that it was about 2 days, I guess, from the time that the board voted to send this letter to the DOJ until they actually did send it out to the DOJ and Department of Homeland Security. And by the way, do you have any idea why this letter was CC'd, I guess, to DHS Secretary Mark Wayne Mullen, which DHS oversees ICE? I mean, even giving the greatest benefit of the doubt here to the senders of this letter, the Georgia State Election Board, what legitimate basis is there to bring the Department of Homeland Security Secretary even into this matter at all, as far as you can tell?
0: Well, you may know that they have an election integrity so-called unit, right? Now,
1: no, I didn't know that. They do?
0: Yes. Yes, they do. Uh-huh. And they were the first some months ago, I mean, maybe now even well over a year ago, to start suggesting that maybe a national emergency would be a good idea for purposes of elections. No, they have a, you know, deeply involved election integrity group. And as I kind of get the impression, trying to connect the dots, Brad,
1: yeah,
0: the dots that I can connect suggest that perhaps it was that group that began to urge if we could just get a letter sent to DOJ. If a letter got sent to DOJ from the top officials, then DOJ would be more inclined to take action. And if you go back to September the 2nd, mm-hmm. you'll find a letter from Mark Wayne Mullen to Todd Blanche
1: mm-hmm.
0: saying, hey, by the way, there are lots of voting system problems that, hey, QR codes are one. And he was sending the signal to Todd Blanche, who had just been confirmed, saying, you need to get on this. You need to get on this. And then the next thing that happens is resolutions are prepared mm-hmm. for the board to vote on. And during early September, those resolutions got killed before they could get onto the table. But this time, this one slipped through, and I think it was because Sally Grubbs, appointed by the Senate Ethics Committee, well, actually the Senate in Georgia, I think she felt that they were going to honor her request to be sure to review everything. Therefore, she was thinking there wasn't going to be a lot of risk of this happening and completely underestimated their maliciousness and their willingness to defy her to bring in the DOJ.
1: Well, it actually sounds like somebody perhaps reached out from the from the administration somewhere, the Department of Homeland Security, mm-hmm. this so-called election integrity unit that they have that I had no idea about, that I've never heard of before, or the DOJ, and said, hey, you know, please send us this letter or send this letter to DOJ and CC us
0: yes.
1: so that we have something to take action on. It sounds a yes. whole lot, Marilyn Marks, like what we heard back in 2020 when Donald Trump was fighting
0: yep.
1: the results of that election, and suddenly, oh, what do you know? We've got a letter from officials from the House, the state House in Georgia or in Arizona or something, asking, you know, please reverse the certification. We have found all sorts of problems, which, you know, they didn't. But that they, the Trump and the administration basically, you know, went to somebody out there and said, hey, we need you guys to draft a letter to send it to us. Or actually, they probably said, hey, here's a letter, give it a look, sign your name on it, and send it to us. This smells a whole lot like that the more we discuss it, Marilyn.
0: Absolutely. And this is what, you know, I've been so worried about. You know, we've been kind of hearing through the grapevine that might be going on. And then all of a sudden there's this resolution and then there's the letter that happens. Now, I hope that some real enterprising investigative reporter we'll start doing

0: lot of FOIAs and a lot of open records requests in Georgia. And I'm going to guess that your and my suspicion will be borne out by a lot of correspondence. Probably a lot that people tried to disappear and that sort of thing. But I think we will see a lot of correspondence that would indicate that, yes, this has been a plan, because it certainly cannot, it was not in any way a sincere effort by these board members who have, these are the same people, Brad, who have fought us in court for the last 9 years, saying, you know, this board is, I'm not saying exact same people.
1: Yeah, no, the board is a defendant in your lawsuit.
0: Absolutely.
1: Where you have raised and discovered and raised all of these these flaws and insecurities in the voting systems. Yeah. And they haven't done anything. Yeah, they fought against it. Yeah.
0: And we have, as CGG, we have made rule petitions. We have filed complaints on these issues time and time and time again. And as recently as last week or week before, and every time they refuse to hear them, they refuse to discuss them, and they do not want to create solutions. So I think people should be particularly suspicious about what their real motives are here. The very people who were charged with the duty to enforce the law, it's not the Secretary of State who has the duty to enforce the law in Georgia. It is this board. And they have chosen to look the other way, chosen not to enforce the law, and then at the very last minute start screaming, oh, then the DOJ's got to come in and create a solution here.
1: So they could have done many of these things. They could have done many of these things themselves, or at least called for them. Instead, they fought them in the past, and now, 30 days before the election, hey, DOJ, come in and do our job for us.
0: Brad, exactly. But they had the ability to fix every single one of these problems because they have the enforcement authority. It is their duty, it is their authority to direct compliance with the law. They could have told the Secretary of State, you can't keep using these QR codes, and, for example.
1: Yeah.
0: They chose not to.
1: Yeah. And now they're all up in arms about it. They've known about it for years. And by the way, I noted this is a very MAGA state election board. Is that fair to say, Marilyn?
0: You know, they're two very strong MAGA members.
1: Okay.
0: Sally Grubbs is, she's probably known as a MAGA member, but the way she votes on this board is, generally, more down the middle.
1: Okay.
0: And then there is one Democrat, and then there is a, I guess we would call him a traditional Republican, who is the chair. But every one of those board members could be speaking out today to the press, to the political parties, and to county election officials to say that we do not approve of this. We want to repudiate this. We pull it back. But no one's saying anything.
1: I asked about them being MAGA is because they've been at odds at times with the Republican Secretary of State, Brad Raffensperger. Mm-hmm. Many Trumpers will, you know, still blame him for Trump's loss in Georgia in 2020 when Trump tried to force Raffensperger to steal the election for him in the state, to find 11,780 votes, whatever it was, in that infamous phone call. I suspect there may finally be some common ground, Marilyn Marks, between you and your longtime nemesis, Brad Raffensperger, on this, with not only your nemesis, I should add, but accomplished liar, Brad Raffensperger. Has he offered a response to any of this, to this letter from the board, you know, because they're also sort of bigfooting the Secretary of State of Georgia in this process, it seems to me. Has he responded to your knowledge?
0: Not much. I mean, yeah, he's made some statements on the record, or maybe his people have, kind of insulting the board. But he, like the board members, has taken no step at all to try to issue a formal statement asking for the rescission of that letter. And I have seen no lawmakers on the Democratic side or the Republican side speak up and say this letter needs to be rescinded. And I guess you know, you've got a group of activist listeners, Brad, and I would ask them to go to the website seb.ga.gov, seb.ga.gov, mm-hmm. and get the contact information where you can reach the board and write a letter and say you all need to rescind that letter and, you know, and urge the progressive groups in Georgia to put the pressure on to pull back on that letter.
1: SEB for State Election Board.
0: SEB like State Election Board. Uh-huh.
1: .ga.gov.
0: Right.
1: As focused as you are, do I have, yeah, just a few minutes left here, Marilyn, as focused as you are on Georgia specifically, I don't know if you can answer this question or not, but, you know, we use very similar unverifiable voting systems here in Los Angeles, as do many other jurisdictions around the country. But this Georgia matter would seem to have implications for the rest of the nation in a whole bunch of ways, which is, you know, why mm-hmm. we so often over the years we've covered the years-long battle that you have been sort of waging there over the voting systems in the state. I don't know if you've even had time to ponder this yet, but why should the rest of the nation be concerned about what is going on right now in Georgia?
0: Okay, well, I'll give you an answer on two different levels. Mm-hmm. One, all of the jurisdictions ought to check to see if their Dominion system has been updated beyond 5.5.
1: Okay.
0: Beyond 5.17 or above.
1: Okay.
0: They ought to check that and do any last minute things they can if it's possible to make sure it's updated. But secondly, I think we all care about the U.S. Senate race and the balance in the House. And what I worry about there is that Georgia's seats can be so at risk that they affect the balance, which is of interest to everyone.
1: Mm-hmm.
0: And when Georgia is running a non-secret ballot election, I fear that it is going to give the Republicans in power, particularly in the Senate,
1: mm-hmm.
0: and possibly to Mike Johnson, to try to challenge Georgia's elections on the ballot. They're, you know, not in the courts. As you know, the people in a lot of citizens do not know that who gets seated in the House and in the Senate does not depend on a court record. It depends on a trial on the Senate floor for
1: mm-hmm.
0: senators.
1: Mm-hmm.
0: And, of course, the House members choose.
1: Mm-hmm.
0: And so it will be based on whatever colorable arguments the partisans can make. And so I think that is one of the reasons that people do need to be concerned about what's going on in Georgia. And again, that non-secret ballot can be handled before elections start.
1: And I feel like above and beyond those specific concerns, excuse me, about the voting systems and so forth, I feel like, you know, that if the DOJ takes up Georgia on this offer to, hey, come on in and, mm-hmm. you know, declare our voting systems to be unlawful. Come on in. We've got problems here. We need you here. We need DHS at the polling place. I feel like if they open the door in Georgia, that essentially, mm-hmm. you know, if they take up that offer, well, then, you know, what stops them from the very next day saying, well, you know what, Georgia, you think Georgia was bad. You should take a look at North Carolina, South Carolina, take your pick, Michigan, Pennsylvania, you know, on and on. Well, that same problem we had going on in Georgia, in Atlanta, we also have going on in Detroit. We need to send in some DHS folks there. I feel like this is the elephant, if you will, poking its trunk into the tent. And if we all just sort of wave this away. Oh, yeah, well, it's those crazy MAGA folks down in Georgia on the election board. Ah, it's that crazy DOJ. If we sort of wave it away without taking notice here, I think it's a recipe and an invitation for disaster.
0: I completely agree. And I think people need to be thinking about how to take proactive, prophylactic action within their own state rather than doing, I think, what we might be doing in Georgia, and that say, oh, well, we'll wait and see, and then we will respond with a lawsuit or something. I just hate the idea of standing back and not doing anything and just trying to do a rapid response, because rapid responses never work when there's voter suppression going on. You can't respond fast enough.
1: Yeah, in the middle of an election. And the fact that we've now got essentially Marilyn Marks of the Coalition for Good Governance and Mark Elias of Democracy Docket and Brad Raffensperger, the Republican Secretary of Georgia, all kind of on the same page in general about at least opposing what the Georgia Board of Elections seems to be calling for. I think a lot of Americans ought to stand up and take notice when those three folks are kind of in agreement, even though they spend much of the year violently disagreeing about the content of that letter or the things that they're talking about in there and the use of the QR codes and the touchscreen systems and everything else. If they're all in agreement, I think we ought to stand up and pay attention. I hope you will do so as well. Marilyn Marks, her work, I hope you will consider following her on the social medias at Marilyn R. Marks. Her website is coalitionforgoodgovernance.org. They have been doing extraordinary work for so many years. And now we find, bad guys are just mining it to bastardize it and lie about it to have the DOJ take over our elections. Oops. Anyway, Marilyn Marks, longtime expert of free and fair elections, the executive director and founder of the Coalition for Good Governance. Thank you so much for joining us today, Marilyn.
0: Thank you so much, Brad. Great to talk to you.
1: I hope we don't talk to you either before or after the election, because that's usually bad news. Be careful out there. Thank you, Marilyn.
0: Thank you, Neil. Bye-bye.
1: All right, we got to get out here. My thanks to our producer, Desi Doyen, to our board operator, Will, and to all of you for spending a portion of your day or night with us. 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You can drop me an email. I am bradcast@bradblog.com. And you'll find me on the social medias at TheBradBlog. See you there until we see you here next time. Yeah, we ran a little long today. We'll make up for it tomorrow, Des. I'm Brad Friedman. Good luck, world.

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1: Oui, on va continuer de bloquer jusqu'à...
2: Yes, we're going to keep blocking until the government hears us, until there are different ways to take action, until the government listens to us. And as long as they don't listen to us, we won't stop this fight.
0: Nearly 2,000 French high schools are blockaded or closed today as student-led protests spread across France over school funding and inequality. We'll go to France for the latest, then to the Democratic Republic of the Congo, where the death toll from Ebola has topped 4,000.
3: As we speak now, in Democratic Republic of Congo, there are 7 provinces which are affected. 63 health zones are affected. And 2 newly affected zones were recently identified.
0: We'll speak to a Congolese journalist at the epicenter of the outbreak, as well as Dr. Craig Spencer at Brown University. He survived the Ebola virus in 2014. We'll also look at how President Trump's cuts to global health funding have fueled the Ebola outbreak. Then a federal judge has issued an emergency injunction to block the Trump administration from building new border barriers and roads inside Big Bend National Park in Texas. All that and more coming up. Welcome to Democracy Now!, democracynow.org, The War and Peace Report. I'm Amy Goodman. The Supreme Court's opened its new term Monday by hearing oral arguments in a case that could determine whether fossil fuel companies can be held liable for their role in creating the climate crisis and covering it up. The case concerns lawsuits brought by city and county officials in Boulder, Colorado, who sued ExxonMobil and Suncor Energy in state court, seeking damages for the costs of droughts, fires, floods, and other effects of global heating. During oral arguments, justices appeared skeptical of claims that federal law preempts state tort laws that could be used to sue energy companies. Climate justice groups rallied outside the court, joined by several young people who signed an amicus brief highlighting how children are especially vulnerable to the climate crisis. This is Alina Miranda, who was 16 years old when her family home was consumed by the Marshall Fire, the most destructive in Colorado history.
4: I did not create the climate crisis, but I am already living with the consequences. I signed an amicus brief because I believe my state has a right and duty to protect my health and hold corporations like Suncor responsible for the damage they've caused by prioritizing profit over long-term climate health. The Supreme Court should not take away the ability of my local government to protect me.
0: The Pentagon said Sunday it killed 4 people in a strike on a speedboat in the Caribbean, once again providing no evidence to back its claims the vessel was carrying drugs. That brings the number of people U.S. Southern Command claims to have killed to 238 since the Trump administration began blowing up civilian vessels in the Eastern Pacific and Caribbean Sea last year. In response, Amnesty International USA wrote, quote, "Nearly 240 dead in this illegal campaign of extrajudicial killings, i.e. murder at sea. Where is Congress to stop the horror?" they asked. In Saudi Arabia, officials say 3 people were injured Monday as Houthi fighters from Yemen launched attacks on 2 regional airports. The attacks came as Yemen's Saudi-backed government announced its forces had recaptured the Red Sea port city of Mocha as part of a counteroffensive to drive Houthi militias from the areas around the strategic Bab al-Mandeb Strait. Meanwhile, officials in Turkey and Pakistan say they would rapidly deploy troops to Saudi Arabia as part of a mutual defense agreement signed in August, known as the Mecca Pact. The announcement came as the Saudi-led coalition launched airstrikes on what it said were weapons sites in Yemen's Houthi-controlled capital, Sana'a. The International Chamber of Commerce is warning of a growing global food crisis due to disruptions to shipping through the Strait of Hormuz caused by the U.S. and Israeli war in Iran. The group's secretary general told the Wall Street Journal fertilizer capacity has fallen by nearly 40% since the strait was disrupted, with grain prices set to rise by up to 80% unless it's reopened. On Monday, President Trump defended his decision to attack Iran, telling a campaign rally in Grand Island, Nebraska, high gas prices are a small price to pay.
5: It's a small price to pay for keeping the world safe, keeping our country safe. They can take out a city. Let them take out Los Angeles. Let them take out San Diego. This is a very small price to pay, and it's going to be over very soon.
0: The statement drew condemnation from elected officials in California. Los Angeles Mayor Karen Bass responded, quote, "The role of a president is to protect the country, not to actively threaten it and encourage attacks on American lives," she said. Ukraine launched a massive attack on Russia overnight with 650 drones targeting the Moscow region. The attacks killed two people, set a warehouse on fire. It's Ukraine's second largest drone attack yet on the Russian capital. It follows claims by Ukraine that a Russian drone sunk a ship in Romanian waters in the Black Sea. Romania reported that two people were killed when a grain ship caught fire and sank. Kenya's detected its first ever case of Ebola. The patient is a Kenyan citizen who's been living in the Democratic Republic of the Congo and arrived in Nairobi over the weekend. The patient has since died. His death comes as the DRC is combating its largest ever outbreak of Ebola, recording more than 8,000 cases. 4,000 of them, the people died. Later in the broadcast, we'll speak with a Congolese journalist at the epicenter of the Ebola crisis and Dr. Craig Spencer at Brown University. He survived Ebola in 2014. New York Governor Kathy Hochul declared a state of emergency on Monday due to the rapid spread of measles in neighboring states and in rural areas of New York, as well as the city. The declaration came as the number of measles cases in Pennsylvania so far this year surpassed 1,000, the largest state outbreak in more than three decades. Five people have died so far. Officials blame low vaccination rates for the outbreak. In Russia, a worker at an anti-plague laboratory died from a, quote, pneumonia of undetermined origin last week, unquote. According to Russian media, nearly 200 people who've been in contact with the worker have been placed under precautionary medical observation. U.S. Secretary of State Marco Rubio said Monday, if something like that gets out, it could quickly spread, he said, adding the U.S. is monitoring the situation closely. In Texas, opposition is mounting against a proposed ICE jail and processing center that will be located inside a 640,000-square-foot warehouse in San Antonio's east side. Mayor Gina Ortiz Jones says city officials are exploring legal options to block the site after federal officials failed to respond to questions about its impacts on the environment and local community. The jail's also opposed by San Antonio area Congressmember Joaquin Castro, who cited reports of inadequate medical care and abusive conditions in ICE jails, including sexual violence. Over the weekend, and hundreds of protesters marched to the warehouse site, calling on ICE to get out of San Antonio. In related news, immigrants detained at the Folkston ICE Processing Center in Georgia have released a video from inside denouncing inhumane conditions.
6: We are immigrants from all over the world whom Trump is locking up in prison-like detentions for nothing and for a long time.
7: Most of us are asylum seekers, those who came to the United States seeking protection from political persecution and violence in their home countries. Many fled out of fear, becoming political prisoners. In those countries, and one might say we became political prisoner in the United States simply because we are immigrants.
8: We have 1 to 2 hours of yard a day, and the rest of the day we are locked up in dorms, restricted, controlled, and restricted in everything. What we can have, watch, and play. What we can eat and sleep, shower, and go to the toilet.
9: Honor, dignity, respect mean nothing here. The guard insult us, humiliate us, threaten us, and punish us when they want.
0: The Folkston ICE Jail is operated by the for-profit prison company Geo Group. A Chicago teacher who was shot 5 times by a Border Patrol agent filed a federal civil lawsuit Monday alleging false arrest and imprisonment, malicious prosecution, emotional distress, and negligence. Matamar Martinez was shot last October as she followed federal agents carrying out immigration raids in her neighborhood, honking her horn and shouting to alert her neighbors. Immediately after the shooting, the Department of Homeland Security declared Martinez was a domestic terrorist and accused her of using her car as a weapon. But federal prosecutors abruptly dropped charges just weeks later. Martinez lawyers say they have proof that Border Patrol agent Charles Exum shot Martinez without justification and that he was not in danger at the time of the shooting. In news from southern Arizona, dozens of armed Border Patrol agents Monday raided a protest camp in Lokio, arresting at least 20 people who'd been protecting a 200-year-old cottonwood tree and blocking the Trump administration's expansion of the border wall for over 2 months. The camp had been in place since July, with activists taking turns to sit up high in the branches of the giant sacred cottonwood. In video footage from the scene Monday morning, witnesses are heard screaming as an excavator rips out the cottonwood, known as the grandmother tree, from its roots to make way for Trump's border wall. To see our coverage of this story, go to our website at democracynow.org. We'll have more on this also later in the broadcast. In related news, federal agencies have declined to renew permits for a dozen water stations operated by the Tucson-based nonprofit Humane Borders to help migrants crossing the treacherous Sonoran Desert. This comes as the remains of at least 86 migrants have been found in the region this year alone as people are forced to cross through more remote and dangerous areas of the U.S.-Mexico border due to the expansion of the wall. This is Octavio Fuentes, Executive Director of Humane Borders.
10: Water is a human right, and the removal of water stations during the surge of migrant deaths is absolutely deplorable. It is cruel. The government's border strategy that they've had in place for the last 30 years is prevention through deterrence. It's what has pushed people into this desert for 30 years. Now it's going to deny water, and more people will absolutely die as a result of it.
0: Mexican President Claudia Sheinbaum is requesting evidence after U.S. Ambassador to Mexico Ronald Johnson claimed shots fired from Mexico targeted U.S. Coast Guard. The alleged shooting reportedly took place in the Texas-Tamaulipas border in late September. Hundreds of U.S. troops, helicopters, drones, and other military equipment have since been deployed to the region in response. This is the Mexican president speaking from Mexico City Monday.
11: They even sent it in writing, stating that there have been shots fired from the Mexican border into the United States. We have requested all the evidence that this was the case, because we have no evidence. No member of the National Guard, the Army, or the Navy has detected any shots fired from the Mexican border into the United States.
0: And President Trump said Monday his super PAC will pay for his campaign-style ads instead of using federal funds. The use of taxpayer money to fund Trump's midterm ads drew swift backlash, even from some Republicans. The government has reportedly spent at least $10 million to air the ads. Public Citizen blamed broadcast networks for accepting the taxpayer-funded campaign-style ads, saying, quote, "The letter to broadcasters notes that they should refrain from airing advertisements that they know are otherwise illegal under the law, and that broadcasters must maintain a public file on any political ads they air. Failing to uphold this duty can result in broadcast license revocation," unquote. And those are some of the headlines. This is Democracy Now!, democracynow.org, The War and Peace Report. I'm Amy Goodman in New York, joined by Democracy Now! Co-host Juan Gonzalez in Chicago. Hi, Juan.
12: Hi, Amy, and welcome to all of our listeners and viewers across the country and around the world.
0: Nearly 2,000 French high schools are blockaded or closed today as massive student-led protests spread over France over school funding and inequality. The demonstration began in September at a single school outside Paris where students protested teacher shortages, overcrowded classrooms, and crumbling school buildings. But the scope of the protests has widened amidst a violent crackdown by French police. French authorities have arrested more than 5,000 people since the movement began, about 85% of them high schoolers. These are the voices of two students protesting in Paris earlier today.
13: For us, it's first of all in support of the high school students who started blockades a few days ago. I think we all have a role to play in this movement, and the more we are, the more we will be heard. And I think this is not a fight of a few handful of people, but a more global fight for the youth. We feel despised, because when the answer is violence, that means, in a way, democracy is no longer working. But we feel especially that there is such a gap between the elites and us, and we feel we are creating unease because we are disrupting so much that they are using force to shut us up.
14: I am quite happy because for once we see a real movement of the youth everywhere and we hear about it. But then what I deplore is that the media is showing more of the violence done by the students before their demands, which are vital. And yes, there is a bit of violence, but it's not everywhere. France's budget will come to a vote soon, so we hope there will be a higher budget for education and for the presidential election next year as well. We hope for a bit of change after 10 years of President Macron heading the country.
0: France's official independent national human rights body has expressed deep concern over what it called the state's disproportionate use of force in response to the protests. On Monday, Democracy Now! Reached a French student who described the violent police crackdown. For her safety, she asked not to be identified.
15: During the protests, students receive tear gas, get hit, get attacked, get charged by policemen, by the CRS, which is a police institution. Basically, it has been really violent. Many people have been wounded. Many people have been arrested. Someone lost an eye. Someone lost a hand. And this is happening to literal teens, literal children. Most of us aren't even adults yet. And this is terrible because literal adult people, adult policemen, adult policewomen with weapons and tear gas and shields and helmets are attacking literal students with some cardboard with messages on it. Like, we're pacifists and our movement is nonviolent, and yet we receive so much violence from the government.
0: That was a French high school student afraid to be named or shown. We go now to France. We begin with Claire Vigneault, the general secretary of the French Student Union, the FSE. She's at a protest in Rennes in northwestern France. Thanks so much for joining us, Claire. If you can start off by talking about how these protests began. When people hear suburbs, they think more middle class, but in France, it's basically the opposite, where more poverty is concentrated. Talk about the schools, the high school students, and how this has grown.
16: Yeah, so it started like a few days ago and maybe 10 days ago, something like that. And now it's getting bigger and bigger every day. It started in Saint-Denis, which is a suburb near Paris, but very poor suburbs. It started because class conditions, like studying conditions, are really getting worse and worse. They have water in their class. They have rats in their class. The roof is falling out. So it's getting harder and harder to study for these high school students. So they started to block their high schools. Now it's widened out to most of the high schools in France. Actually, today, the state decided to close 500 high schools because they didn't want them to be blocked. But even with that precaution, 500 more high schools are blocked. And we have also like 90% of the universities, the campuses that are blocked. And we are going to keep on going it. Keep on going to block. Today we were on a protest in Rennes. Yes, we are trying to escape from the policemen that are chasing us with tear gas. And with water cannon. And so, yes, it was a very big protest in Rennes. There was actually like 16,000 people in Rennes, which is not a big city. And one thing to note is that the Minister of the Interior told today the head of the biggest trade union in France that Rennes was going to be an example of repression, of violence, and to show all the rest of the movement that we can't do what we are doing now, which is protest for our living conditions.
12: And Claire, could you talk more about what the demands of the students are, and especially their concerns about so many of these schools having no air conditioning in warm weather, that the heat gets up to 35 degrees Celsius or 95 degrees Fahrenheit, especially given that France has had so many people die during heat waves this past year?
16: Yeah, yeah, because we have seen a lot of classes, even classes for like really young child, starting from 6 years old, being in classrooms where there were like 35 students with temperatures attaining 35 degrees and even more. Some of them attained 40 degrees. And we are concerned because you can't learn really in a really good way when you are under this weather, and we are fighting, of course, for the weather conditions, like the standing conditions, but not only. And obviously, we are struggling for more budget in school and less budget in the army, because in France, the financement for the army doubled in 10 years. And when they, at the same time, the budget for education is getting lower and lower every day. And so that's like the air conditioning is, of course, one of the goals, but not only. And before even having air conditioning, we would like to have safe classrooms with no bad products for our health in the buildings. And we would like, if it rains outside, we don't want rain in our classrooms, et cetera, et cetera.
0: We're going to go right now to southern France, where we're joined by Cole Strangler, a journalist in France covering politics and labor. The significance of this protest, Cole, I mean, we see Claire in the streets of Rennes, there are protests in Lille, a nationwide day of protests, the college unions and other labor unions joining in these protests right now. Thousands of people arrested, about 5,000, over 87% of them kids in high school.
17: Yeah, that's right. And I think maybe just to complement some of what we've already been hearing, you know, those issues have been absolutely at the forefront of what I've been hearing on the ground here. I was just at a protest in Aix-en-Provence, just in the south of France, just north of Marseille, where students were telling me their own stories of the dilapidated conditions of some of their buildings, which, to be fair, aren't nearly as bad as when we talk about the suburbs of Paris, where you have, you know, rats, you know, in the hallways. But still, people talking about dilapidated buildings, having to install nets around their around the buildings to make sure there's not falling debris. That's an issue I heard about. And, you know, another issue people talk a lot about here is the staff shortages, the lack of teachers. This has been an issue that's been bubbling up for years, in fact. And we heard it mentioned, France's the amount of spending that France has done on education has stagnated, if not declined. You know, if you go back to the late 90s, 1997, France was spending over 7% of its GDP on education. That's declined about nearly a percentage point. So this government's spending less. And the salaries are quite low as well. That might be shocking to some viewers in the United States. You know, a starting salary for a public school teacher in France is around 2,000 euros. Even mid-career professionals are making less than the OECD average, less than the European Union average. And so when you have low salaries, you know, and you have dilapidated buildings, it's easy to maybe understand why you have these staff shortages. And so this is an interesting issue where the critiques that high school students are making are actually very similar to what teachers unions have been saying for quite some time. So there's that issue of the shortages, and I think another key issue that's emerged, and again, students were talking about it, both the high school students I talked to earlier today and the university students who joined the protest, was the issue of what in France they call Parcoursup, which is the new platform that was introduced a few years ago, which is basically an application platform for high school students to get into universities. That is not very transparent. There's a lot of critiques about how this sort of seemingly mysterious system will offer university spots to students. So students aren't getting to go to the universities they want to go to that are close to them. They might have to move halfway across the country. That means more money that they're spending on rent. They can't live with their parents. And so that critique of the university application process is something that unites, again, both high school students and university students. And that's what's been interesting when you talk to people on the streets here, is to see to what extent the high school student issues actually resonate beyond just high schools, right? It's university students. It's also trade unions. Today at the protest that was at, you had a lot of trade union support from, you know, the main labor unions in France. And I think the movement is really resonating because it's really hit a nerve here on a lot of issues that are of importance to French society.
18: And Cole, I wanted to ask you, the French government has accused the left-wing political party France Ambout of stoking the violence some violence at these protests. Can you talk about the significance of this, especially as France is preparing for next year's presidential elections?
17: Yeah, you know, I was talking about this earlier, and I think that this line that we've indeed heard from the government, I think it is both a great exaggeration of the mobilizing power of that party, La France Insoumise, led by Jean-Luc Mélenchon. And it's also, I think, an insult to the collective intelligence of the high school students who are protesting. I mean, I don't think it's physically possible for a political party to have this broad of a reach. So I think that's sort of an easy excuse. But that's indicative of the approach the government has taken so far. And, you know, this question of police repression and police violence, which we heard about just earlier, has also been something that's been kind of pushing the movement forward. A lot of French people, I think, have been shocked by the degree of the police violence. You know, we heard there was a 15-year-old who had his hand basically blown off by picking up a stun grenade that the police use here. We had another student who lost the use of his eye because he was hit by a rubber bullet. These are like, you know, low-grade, almost military kind of technologies that the police use in France. And it's part of a policing strategy that has been in place for several years now. Many of your viewers might remember the Yellow Vest movement back in late 2018, where we had, you know, decentralized mass protests and a huge amount of violence, where you had protesters having, you know, losing their eyes, losing their hands. The difference here, and this is what makes it frightening, is we're not talking about adults. We're talking about literal high schoolers. We're talking about 15, 14-year-olds who are being beaten by police. And, you know, there have been incidents, we should just be clear, there have been incidents of, you know, people attacking police officers at some points, firefighters, but that is the extreme minority. And I think the much bigger story here, we're talking about a democratic country where the police have been attacking high school students. And I think it's, again, it's documented. There's been hundreds of complaints that have been filed with the French government to this effect. This French policing strategy that was used during the Yellow Vests is now being directed against high schoolers. And that's also energizing this movement. A lot of people think it's unacceptable.
0: We're going to go from Aix-en-Provence, where Cole Stangler is, to Lille, France, from the south to the north of France. Alice Rollins is a university student and member of the National Board of the French Student Union, also just at a protest. Alice, thanks so much for joining us. As we wrap up, what do you think it's most important for us to understand about this mass protest that's taking place in France and what you're demanding and how this might even affect the national elections that are coming up next year in France?
19: Yeah, absolutely. I think the most important thing here is that it started with the high schoolers today. It's also university students, but we've seen also teachers, we've seen farmers, we've seen the Yellow Vesters who want to join again. We've seen everyone want to join this mobilization because I think what's very interesting about this one here is that everyone is deeply, deeply angry. We are completely fed up of the living conditions, the school conditions, the work conditions that we have, and everyone is really, really deeply angry. And that's what's really interesting at the moment. So the students, like they've said, are being faced with really strong repression from the police forces. So as they said before, there were many kids, this is children who are being shot at with rubber bullets and tear gas and water cannons, who are being chased, who are being arrested massively. And this is completely unheard of before. It's only been a week of this mobilization with these different protests and schools being blocked, etc., and it's already over 5,000 people arrested, and as you said, mostly children. And so this is completely different from things that we've seen before. And because France, it's quite often there are mobilizations and things, but this is completely a different proportion because people are really deeply angry about what's going on and the conditions that we are living in. And I think this will have an impact because we're already seeing things changing. But what people want right now, it's not one reform, it's not one thing. It's a deep change in the system and more budgets for the public services in France, which is behind all of this.
18: And Alice, what is your sense of the response of adults, of the parents of these children, of the general society to the way that the government has reacted to the student protests?
19: Yeah, that's an interesting question because we can see in protests loads of parents, and we've seen online on TikTok and the different apps that the teachers and parents have been joining the protests because they understand that the students, the high schoolers especially, are really deeply angry and they are completely fed up of going to school and then there being rats and the ceiling falling down and chemical products in the ceiling that are giving us cancer. Like, it's completely insane. And so the parents and teachers, but also much wider, the general population, are completely with the mobilizations. But the media are only showing violence and this and that, but the true violence is the violence of the police, the violence of the repression. How is it possible that children, 14-year-olds, are having their eyes being blown off, their hands being blown off, their teeth being completely ripped out by these rubber bullets and tear gas? How is it possible that this is happening in France today? 5,000 people arrested, mostly children. How is this possible? It's the true violence is the violence of the state that we are being faced with all day, every day, all year. That's the true violence, having no money, having difficulty finishing the month, having less and less help from the state, having to choose between eating and putting your heating on during the winter. It's that kind of violence that we are faced with all year. And so, you know, the parents and the teachers and wider the general population are completely agreeing with the everything that they want, the students, the high schoolers, the university students, but also much wider. Everyone has things they want to change.
0: Alice Rowlands, want to thank you for being with us from Lille, from the north of France, university student, member of the national board of the FSU, French Student Union. I also want to thank Cole Stangler, journalist based in France, covering politics and labor issues, joining us from Aix-en-Provence in the south, and Claire Vigneault, general secretary of the French Student Union, joining us from the streets of Rennes, where the massive protest also is taking place today, as it is across the country. And just to underscore something Juan said about the heat and the lack of air conditioning, this isn't just a luxury. We're talking about 8,000 people in France this summer died from heat. Coming up, we go to the Democratic Republic of the Congo, where the death toll from Ebola has topped 4,000. Stay with us.

0: is Free by Chicano Batman. This is Democracy Now!, democracynow.org, The War and Peace Report. I'm Amy Goodman with Juan Gonzalez. The Ebola epidemic in the Democratic Republic of the Congo, the DRC, has killed over 4,000 people since the World Health Organization declared a public health emergency in May. At least 50 health workers are among the dead. More than 8,300 cases have been recorded and counting. It's now the fastest-growing Ebola outbreak in history. The number of recorded cases appears to have peaked in August, but that drop may be due to undetected spread in insecure areas. The largest number of new cases are currently in the North Kivu province. The outbreak was declared in May, but health authorities believe it began spreading in January. The delay in detection was due in part to international disinvestment in global health, particularly the rapid dismantling of the U.S. Agency for International Development, USAID, last year when Trump took office. Earlier this week, tents at a displacement camp of 19,000 people were burned by soldiers looking for weapons. A transit center used for Ebola patients there was also destroyed. Many families fled the camp. Across Ituri, more than 373,000 people are living in displacement camps due to ongoing conflict. Meanwhile, many workers on the front lines of the Ebola response say they have not been paid in months despite being critical to containment efforts and putting themselves at risk. Workers protested in Bunia, the capital of the Ituri province, this week. Ituri is the epicenter of the crisis, accounts for 90% of the confirmed cases. This is health investigator Biogi Beiza of the Bunia Health Zone.
1: The reason for our frustration is that the authorities still owe us. We went 2 months without pay. There are outstanding payments owed to our colleagues for the first 45 days. They haven't been paid. The WHO had us sign for transport allowances covering a period of 75 days. Unfortunately, they still haven't settled that.
0: Misinformation has complicated the responses. Information in local languages has not been readily available. This is Lydia Colm of the Ituri Journalist Syndicate, who says local journalists have had more trouble accessing sources.
2: Even within the communication pillar focused on risks and community engagement, there is no presence of local journalists, including those living in Bunia or the Ituri province. This means that when people see others coming to raise awareness, but the population trusts journalists much more, it creates a certain mistrust within the community. We ask the response teams to provide us a spokesperson whenever journalists need someone to speak so that we know for each situation to discuss prevention, to know who we can approach to talk to. So the journalists address this person directly. If we need to talk about epidemic surveillance, we will be able to speak to the appropriate person without much back and forth. If we need to discuss aid and dignified, secure burials, issues that still cause problems in the community, we would already know who to turn to. If the response team can provide us with this kind of people as resources, they will have greatly helped us address the difficulties.
0: For more, we go to two guests. Independent journalist Kilimali Chomachoma is an independent Congolese journalist normally based in Kinshasa, who's been reporting from Ituri since the start of the outbreak, a contributor to the Friends of Congo blog and Substack, joining us from Bunia, the capital of Ituri. And from Providence, Rhode Island, we're joined by an Ebola survivor, Dr. Craig Spencer. He's a public health professor, emergency medicine physician at Brown University. He contracted Ebola in Guinea in 2014 while on a medical mission there. He made a full recovery at Bellevue Hospital here in New York. Let's begin with Kilimali. You are in Ituri. Can you talk about what exactly is happening in the epicenter of the outbreak? 4,000 people now dead, and now we have word a person has died in Kenya as it crosses the border. I mean, we're talking about diseases like this. No borders. Tell us what we should know, Kilimali Chomachoma.
3: Thank you so much. What you should know exactly is that the situation is still worse, even if the government say that the situation is under control. But until now, there is no any sign which can confirm us that the situation is under control. You have so many organizations which are working here on the ground, but with no more results, including on the survey of the situation. You have also, as you said, you have also so many local organizations who are working, like Sofepadi, Basanja Coalition, and other organizations who are working on the ground, but which doesn't have enough money, like international NGOs, but they didn't get inside, they didn't get more resources to do what they can do, and it's them who are more easy and more near to population. This is the first. And the second, Ebola, it's spreading a lot because at the beginning it was only one province, and in that province it's only three health zone. But right now, it's now in Democratic Republic of the Congo, 64 health zone and seven provinces which are touched. And right now we know that Kenya now has a case of DID, and we have Uganda, which had in a few weeks ago his last case. So it means the situation, it's not 100% under control, even if there are some activities like medical activity which are done by partners of the government to respond to this Bundibugyo outbreak.
4: But Akili Mali, this whole issue of the frontline workers,

0: 15 million of US dollars right now, and international partners put around around 600 million right now, and those 600 million are under control of NGO. This is what government is saying, and it hasn't enough resources to respond. And also there are NGOs which are saying that it's an issue for the government to respond to this issue. To this issue and to pay local staff, and they are always promising them that they will have solution, and some of them have been paid, but others until now haven't been paid yet.
1: And Akili Mali, can you talk about you yourself afraid that you were coming down with Ebola? Talk about your experience in one of these clinics and getting tested.
0: Exactly. Shortly, I had some disease, and I went in Ebola treatment center where I should be received. I have been received at an Ebola treatment center here in near Bunia. And in that Ebola treatment center, I received a good medical help. A good medical help, and this is the opportunity to thank all doctor, all health worker, all hygienists, and all person who are working in this risky environment, but without being paid or with not enough money. But for my experience, I experienced how afraid, because first of all, I was afraid because when you went there and you are seeing near you that there are people, other people who are dying in a room after you are listening that there are other people who are declared positive of Ebola, and they went with them to the positive case rooms, and it's really scared. And also there are so many things which didn't work really, really well, like things of food, like things of water, like things of sanitation. For example, for food, they didn't really give the answer. They didn't really give ask the person what will you eat and what you can't eat, so they can prepare. They are only like in prison, I can say. They are only preparing, and they are putting there, and you have to eat. If you don't eat, you will manage yourself. While other people from outside can't join. And can't give other things from outside to us people who are in the red zone, in the zone where are some suspected cases.
2: I'd like to bring into the conversation Dr. Craig Spencer, public health professor and emergency medicine physician at Brown University. He's an Ebola survivor himself. Dr. Spencer, what can you tell us about why this latest outbreak of Ebola has spread so quickly, and some of your own experiences?
3: Well, the biggest reason that it spread so quickly is that we didn't detect it until much later than we ideally would have. This was first detected back in May, so just about 5 months ago. But by the time that Congo and the international community was aware of the outbreak, it had already been spreading for months, and has been pointed out already is the fact that it went from a few health zones to dozens of health zones, which means that in every single one of those, you need to stand up a team and a response. You need to build an Ebola treatment center. You need to work with the community so that they can trust that the center there is taking care of patients and their loved ones. But you also need to staff it. And that often means local staff, but bringing in international partners, NGOs. That requires a lot of money, a lot of expertise. And you can see how this starts to build up into a really complicated response. This is what we're seeing over the last 5 months, is that at the outset of this outbreak, there were, you know, a couple hundred cases that were identified really on day one of this outbreak when it was reported. But that is much bigger than most Ebola outbreaks are when they end. So just the way that this started was already problematic. We knew that on the day one of this outbreak, there were already cases in Congo, but also cases reported in Uganda next door. Since then, Uganda has led a really efficient response and has been declared Ebola-free. But with this case reported today in Kenya,

0: it highlights the fact that if there is an outbreak or multiple fires that are burning as they are, particularly around North Kivu in Congo right now, the risk of onward transmission, both locally, internationally, and further abroad, remains high, and it's something that we need to remain vigilant about. Otherwise, this outbreak is going to continue, and the risk to the neighboring countries, as well as those communities in Congo and countries further abroad, remains high.
1: And Dr. Craig Spencer, if you can talk about the role of the dismantling of USAID, and what role USAID, the Agency for International Development, played, and what exactly the NSPS is, the National Special Pathogen Service.
0: These are all incredibly important because we are seeing this outbreak emerge and really unfurl in a setting of decreased global health support, not just from the U.S., but from many countries around the world. But the U.S. played an incredibly large role up until the first week of the second Trump administration. If you recall back then, there was an Ebola outbreak in Uganda just days into the second Trump administration. USAID had already been kind of, incapacitated. And since then, the U.S. has not shown up in the same way that it has in previous Ebola outbreaks. In the past, we would have sent people to be on the ground in the middle of these communities that are most affected. Right now, the U.S. is not doing that. We're not sending our CDC people into the same communities. They're staying in the capital or far away, meaning that they're relying on secondhand information. As you pointed out, we don't have USAID capacity here to work with local actors, to support them, to make sure airport screening is being done and people who are symptomatic are not getting on planes to travel further afield. And without the USAID capacity, that means that moving samples or testing samples is not going to be as efficient as it has been in the past when the U.S. helped coordinate a lot of that. And the result is that you have not just in eastern Congo where there's an Ebola outbreak still ongoing and it's still getting much bigger. You have PEPFAR, other programs that were helping provide HIV treatment to millions and millions of people around the world that are less robust than they were just over a year, 2 years ago. And the result has been that many people, unfortunately, are dying because of the U.S. pulling back in its global health commitments. At the same time, you mentioned NSPS. The U.S., over the past decade, in the aftermath of infections like my own and others, built this incredible hospital system all throughout the U.S. We have over a dozen extremely well-equipped, well-prepared hospitals to deal with things like Ebola at a moment's notice. We have put hundreds of millions of dollars, if not more, into making sure that they're always ready. But what we've seen over the last few months is that when Americans have been infected with Ebola, responding to the outbreak on the ground in eastern Congo, they have not been brought back to these well-prepared facilities ready for them in the U.S. Instead, this administration has done everything that it can to bring these patients to places outside of the U.S. So two Americans were not brought back home, as we know we're capable of and have done in the past to provide them high-quality care. They were brought to Germany, where the teams there are wonderful, but if it were me and I was a U.S. citizen, I would want to go back home, particularly knowing that there's a system built exactly for this. And my worry is that going forward, Americans won't know that this system exists, politicians won't be aware of how important it is, and we won't continue to invest in it in the future.
1: Dr. Spencer, we just have 30 seconds, but here in New York, the governor has just declared a state of emergency because of measles, which was considered eliminated in 2000, a quarter of a century ago. A fifth person have died of measles in Pennsylvania right now. There are over 100 cases in New York. Your response?
0: Most people don't know that 45 states have reported measles cases this year. New York is one of the few to declare this an emergency. It expands who can test and who can vaccinate, but it doesn't do anything to address the underlying trust issues that many of these communities have. New York is challenged because next door, Pennsylvania, has had over 1,000 cases. We've had 5 deaths this year, 8 over the last 2 years. And so we're dealing with a pretty unprecedented outbreak, something we haven't seen in decades in the U.S., and the worry is that there are multiple fires all around the country, and any of these can get much bigger, and it's likely that we'll have many more, maybe thousands of cases of measles and more, unfortunately, deaths in the near future because of this ongoing outbreak.
1: Dr. Craig Spencer, public health professor, emergency medicine physician at Brown University, and Ebola survivor himself, and Akila Mali Chomachoma, independent Congolese journalist reporting from Ituri since the start of the outbreak, speaking to us from Bunia. Coming up, a federal judge has issued an emergency injunction to block the Trump administration from building new border barriers and roads inside Big Bend National Park in Texas. Back in 20 seconds.
2: The songbird has lost her voice. It's hard to sing when there's no choice.

0: There's nothing left to
1: Songbird by Henry Furland. This is Democracy Now!, democracynow.org. I'm Mimi Goodman with Juan Gonzalez. We end today's show with a victory for environmentalists. On Friday, a federal judge in El Paso, Texas, temporarily blocked the construction of new border wall and roads in Big Bend National Park and nearby areas. Judge Kathleen Cardone said her preliminary injunction will remain in place until a lawsuit filed by the Center for Biological Diversity and others is resolved. The judge also signaled the plaintiff's constitutional claims against the border wall expansion are likely to succeed in court. In August, bulldozers started tearing into Big Bend National Park, but were met with growing resistance from protesters and advocates who've long warned of the devastation border militarization has had on desert and other sacred ecosystems along the U.S.-Mexico border. Well, for more on this, we go to Tucson, Arizona, where we're joined by Laken Jordahl, National Public Lands Advocate with the Center for Biological Diversity. Welcome back to Democracy Now!, Laken. Explain this victory. And wasn't this Republican-appointed judge who ruled against the Trump administration?
2: Yeah, it's so nice to be back to share some incredible news. We had what I would call a truly historic victory in court on Friday. Effectively, we slammed the brakes on $7 billion worth of corrupt construction contracts, not just in Big Bend National Park, but across almost one-third of the entire U.S.-Mexico border. No victory like this has ever happened before. Of course, you know, this is not the end of the road. We have a lot to continue to fight for, but we have effectively stopped construction across West Texas, and it's incredible.
3: And could you talk about the growing opposition to Trump's border enforcement and militarization campaign, not only in Texas, but across the border in states like Arizona as well?
2: Yeah, you know, it really feels like an incredible moment for the borderlands. We've got so much solidarity and connections to what's happening in Lokio with the cottonwoods being cut down, what's happening in the Rio Grande Valley where walls are still going up. And while this victory only applies to about one-third of the border in West Texas, we really hope that this shows that DHS's power is not infinite. They have used this waiver authority to strip away the rights of communities, of wildlife, of indigenous nations. And now, for the first time, a court has said that this waiver authority is very likely unconstitutional. So my hope is that this win can spread across the borderlands, and that we've really shown the chink in the armor of this waiver authority that has been abused by DHS and enabled so much damage across the borderlands for more than two decades now.
3: And can you talk a little more about how the these border communities have been disrupted, especially the desert and the ecosystems of these communities?
2: Yeah, the wall has already inflicted so much damage across the entire border region. We've seen walls go up through national park units like Oregon Pipe and Coronado National Memorial in Arizona. We're now seeing the huge fight to build walls across the sovereign Tohono Nation on the border in Arizona. So when these walls go up, they are not following any of our nation's most important environmental laws. That means they're not doing meaningful surveys for indigenous grave sites or sensitive species. It means that they're not following laws like the Clean Air Act, the Clean Water Act. So tons of public health issues have arisen from wall construction. We have seen walls go up across the vast majority of my home state of Arizona, and that means that no wildlife larger than a jackrabbit is able to cross north or south. That's a direct threat to their survival and leads to localized extinction. We are doing everything in our power to protect the remaining wildlife corridors left along the border, and the Big Bend region is the largest stretch of unwalled borders, so we've got a ways to go. Interestingly, this injunction cannot be appealed to the Fifth Circuit. It's a bit of a poetic twist because the way they wrote these waivers, they actually did not allow for appellate court review. So if DHS wants to challenge this injunction, they're going to have to go straight to the Supreme Court, which is a process that, for one, takes some time, and for two, the Supreme Court has a lot on their docket, and there's some indications that, you know, the arguments that we've used to win this case are actually more favored by conservative justices. So this is a historic time. It's amazing. It feels, you know, it's the biggest win of my life, and it belongs to everybody who's been fighting so hard to stop this destruction across Big Bend. and we should absolutely savor it.
1: We want to thank you so much, Lick and Jordal, for being with us. A 20-second response to what happened in Lokeel in your state of Arizona with the large excavator brought in by the Border Patrol agents destroying more than 200-year-old cottonwood.
2: Yeah, just horrific. Watching those videos of them toppling this ancient tree that was very likely older than the border itself is symbolic of how DHS has treated the border region. They see our communities, our wildlife, our nature as a sacrifice zone that have allowed presidents from both parties, honestly, to play out security theater at the expense of our homeland.
1: Lake and Jordal, we have to leave it there. Of the Center for Biological Diversity joining us from Arizona. I'm Amy Goodman with Juan Gonzalez for another edition of Democracy Now!
0: Howdy, neighbor. I don't know about you, but I'm tired of all the nonsense and negativity floating around online and on the airwaves. 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
4: I'm Dr. Anthony Lizerwitz, and this is Climate Connections. A few years ago, the city of Cincinnati held dozens of public meetings to gather residents' ideas about ways to reduce carbon pollution and improve the city's resilience to climate change.
5: And we heard thousands of ideas.
4: Oliver Kroner, director of the city's Office of Environment and Sustainability, says some ideas were programs that the city should implement.
5: But many of them were ideas that people wanted to implement themselves. And we thought, wouldn't it be cool if we provided a little bit of seed funding to set those visions in motion?
4: So his team created the Seeds of Change program. In its first 3 years, the program has provided almost $1 million in grants to more than 170 community-based projects, many in some of the city's most underserved neighborhoods. It's invested in community gardens, composting efforts, solar installations, a bike repair program, and more.
5: These are grants of $5,000 to $20,000, so not huge, but enough to get a ball rolling.
4: Kroner says it's a way for city government to support grassroots action and empower people to become climate leaders in their communities.
5: And this is a program that sets those leaders in motion. And the more we can plant those seeds of leadership around the city, the further we'll go.
4: Climate Connections is produced by the Yale Center for Environmental Communication. To learn more about climate change, visit climateconnections.org.

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1: Cautious, careful people, always casting about to preserve their reputations, can never effect a reform. Susan B. Anthony.
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3: Hi there.
2: Thanks for joining me. On this show, we're exploring the beauty we stop noticing. And what can happen when we slow our attention just enough to see what's been there all along? Have you ever suddenly noticed something that you know you've seen 100 times before, but for some reason on this particular day, you actually saw it? Not because it was new or different, but because you were. That happened to me the other day while I was driving. I live in a rural area, so I have the luxury of traveling through some beautiful wooded areas on my way from one place to another. These aren't roads I'm seeing for the first time. These are familiar roads, familiar turns, stretches of trees, but for whatever reason on this particular drive, I was really looking, and I noticed a tree. Nothing spectacular had happened to it. It wasn't some magnificent tree standing alone on a hill with the sun just perfectly positioned behind it. It was just a tree among other trees. Bark, branches, leaves. That same kind of tree that has probably been standing alongside that road for years. But something about it stopped me. Mentally, anyway. I started thinking about how incredibly consistent that tree is. Year after year, it does what trees do. Here in the Midwest, I get to watch that entire cycle. The leaves emerge, everything fills in, the colors eventually change, the leaves fall, and those bare branches stand there through the winter until the whole process begins again. And then I have this strange thought. The tree is still the tree. Think about how much has changed around it. Think about how much has changed around us. Our cars have changed. Our phones have changed. The way we communicate, work, shop, entertain ourselves, find directions, get information, and fill an empty 5 minutes has changed dramatically. We can have a television on while scrolling through a phone with a laptop sitting open beside us. And somehow, none of that seems particularly unusual anymore. Meanwhile, the tree is still over there being a tree. I'm not saying that because I'm down on technology. I love what technology allows us to do. And believe me, I can be just as distracted by it as anybody else. That's actually why this moment caught my attention. Had I been noticing that tree all along, seeing it wouldn't have felt like a revelation. But it did. And that made me wonder, what else has been there all along? What have I passed 100 times without really seeing? What has become so familiar that I barely register it anymore? And have I become so accustomed to things flashing, changing, updating, notifying, and competing for my attention that something quiet has to work a little harder to get through? Because the beautiful thing about that tree is that it wasn't trying to get my attention. It wasn't doing anything to impress me. It didn't need me to notice it in order to continue being exactly what it was. Maybe that's the part of what we're missing. There is so much in our lives that doesn't announce itself. It doesn't buzz or light up. It isn't new. It isn't trending. It doesn't come with a headline telling us, hey, this is important. Make sure you pay attention. It's simply there. And perhaps some of the richness we think we need to go looking for isn't missing at all. Maybe we've just gotten a little rusty at seeing it.

I think that phrase, rusty at seeing it, gets pretty close to what I'm talking about, because I don't think we intentionally decide that ordinary things aren't worth our attention. I didn't wake up one morning and say, trees? Yeah, seen them. I'm good. I didn't make a conscious decision to stop appreciating the landscape around me. It just became familiar. And familiarity is interesting because it can make something incredibly important almost invisible. Think about your own home. If I asked you right now to describe everything hanging on the walls in a room you walk through every single day, could you do it? Maybe, but I bet there are things you would have to stop and think about. A picture you picked out yourself, something someone gave you, maybe an object you were once so excited to bring home that you knew exactly where you wanted to put it. At some point, you stopped seeing it in the same way. It didn't become less meaningful, it just became part of the scenery. We do this with places, routines, sounds, and even people. There are things in our lives that once captured our full attention because they were new. Then slowly, without realizing it, we incorporated them into what we expect to be there. I think that's an important distinction because appreciating what's around us isn't simply about finding more beautiful things. Sometimes it's about restoring our attention to the things we've already decided we know. And that can be surprisingly difficult in a world where there is always something new available to look at. I'm not criticizing that. I participate in it too. I can pick up my phone to check one thing and suddenly discover that, apparently, I needed to know 17 other things before putting it back down. There's always another picture, another story, another idea, criticism, recommendations. Newness is incredibly easy to find. But when newness becomes easy to find, familiarity has some pretty stiff competition. The familiar doesn't introduce itself again. The view outside your kitchen window doesn't say, "Hey, you haven't really looked at me lately." Your favorite cup of coffee doesn't remind you why you always reach for that one. The person you've shared your life with doesn't become a brand new person every morning just so you'll remain curious about them. These things rely on us to bring the attention. Maybe that's what happened with the tree. It hadn't become less interesting. I had simply categorized it. Trees, woods, road, scenery, got it. But there's a difference between recognizing something and actually noticing it. Recognizing it says, "I know what that is." Noticing asks, "What is here that I haven't seen?" That question changes things because now I'm not asking life to constantly entertain me with something new and different. I'm bringing a different kind of attention to the life I already have. And I wonder how often we confuse needing something new with needing to look again. We might say we're bored with a routine, tired of the same surroundings, or just ready for something different. And sometimes we absolutely are. Change can be wonderful. New experiences stretch us. Curiosity should lead us beyond what we already know. But there's another kind of curiosity that doesn't require going anywhere. It's the curiosity that looks at something familiar and resists the temptation to say, "I already know this." Because maybe you do know it, but when was the last time you really saw it?

There's actually a wonderful book called The Art of Noticing by Rob Walker. And I think even the title speaks to what we're talking about here. Walker created 131 different exercises designed to help people pay closer attention to the world around them. And I love that these aren't grand, life-altering assignments. Some of them are incredibly simple. Look slowly. Follow the quiet. Review the everyday. Sketch a room you just left. The whole premise is that attention is something we can practice. That caught my attention because I think sometimes we approach appreciation as though we should naturally feel it. If my life is good, I should appreciate it. If the scenery is beautiful, I should notice it. If someone means a lot to me, I should automatically remain aware of everything I love about them. But that's not necessarily how it works. Familiarity can dull our attention, even when it hasn't diminished the value of what's right in front of us. And Walker's approach offers an interesting alternative. Instead of telling ourselves to be more grateful or trying to manufacture some big emotional response to your everyday life, what if we simply became more observant? There's a difference. Be grateful for your surroundings. Feels like an assignment. I wonder what I haven't noticed. Feels like curiosity. That idea reminded me about another book, On Looking, by Alexandra Horowitz. Horowitz is a cognitive scientist, and she did something I find fascinating. She took walks around ordinary city blocks, sometimes walking the same areas again and again. But she brought different people with her who each had their own way of seeing. She walked with people including a geologist, a naturalist, a sound designer, a toddler, and a woman who was blind. Each person helped reveal something about the same surroundings that Horowitz hadn't previously noticed. At one point, after walking with a geologist, she noticed fossils in the limestone facade of her own apartment building. They had been there the whole time. She had apparently walked past them countless times. The building hadn't changed. Her attention had. Well, hello, tree. That's exactly what fascinates me about this. There can be an entire layer of our own lives sitting right in front of us that we aren't experiencing. Not because we're doing anything wrong, and not because we don't care, but because we think we already know what's there. I know what my road looks like. I know what my house looks like. I know my neighborhood. I know what my spouse looks like. I know my friend's stories. I know how my morning goes. Once we've decided we know something, curiosity can quietly leave the room. Horowitz discovered that another person's attention could change her experience of a place she thought she already knew. And that makes me wonder whether we could do something similar without needing a geologist to accompany us everywhere we go. Although admittedly, that could make errands considerably more interesting. What if we occasionally borrowed another perspective? Think about walking through your home as if you were seeing it for the first time. Or taking the route you drive every day and looking for one thing you never noticed. Imagine sitting across from someone you've known for years and becoming curious about them again, instead of assuming you already know what they're going to say. We're not going into this trying to turn every moment into some kind of profound experience. That's exhausting too. We're simply interrupting the assumption that familiar means fully known. Because I think there's something incredibly hopeful in realizing that we may not need an entirely different life to experience something new. There may still be more to see in the one we're already living.

So let's try something, because I think noticing is one of those things that makes a lot more sense when you experience it than when somebody keeps telling you how important it is. Obviously, if you're driving, keep your eyes on the road. You can play along a little differently. But if you're somewhere that allows you to look around, take a second and choose something in your immediate surroundings that you see all the time. Don't pick the most interesting thing. Actually, the more ordinary, the better. Maybe it's a lamp, a plant, your desk, a coffee mug, the view from the window. Whatever is nearby that your brain would normally identify and move right past. Now, before you really look at it, think about what you believe you already know. If it's your coffee mug, you know the color and the shape. You know where you got it. Done. Case closed. It's a mug. But stay with it for a little longer. What haven't you noticed? Maybe there's a tiny chip along the rim. Maybe the handle is faded where your thumb rests against it. Maybe there's a reflection in the surface you've never paid attention to. Maybe you suddenly remember who gave it to you and when. Nothing about the mug has changed in the last 30 seconds. You did. And if you're driving, you can do the same thing without taking your attention away from the road. Notice something about the route itself. How the road rises or curves. A house you've passed countless times. The way the trees form a canopy over one particular stretch. Something that has always been part of the trip, but rarely part of your experience of it. Now here's where I want you to take this a little deeper, because noticing doesn't have to stop with objects. Think about someone who is very familiar to you, someone you see or talk to regularly. How much of that person have you started to anticipate? You know their expressions, habits, stories. You probably know how they're going to answer certain questions before you even ask. Being familiar works that way. We learn patterns, and eventually we start interacting with the pattern instead of paying attention to the person. So what would happen if the next time you're with them, you quietly dropped the assumption that you already know? Not in a dramatic way. You don't need to stare intently at them across the dinner table. Just become curious again. Listen for something you haven't heard before. Notice what makes them laugh. Ask a question you don't already know the answer to. Look at their face while they're telling you something instead of preparing what you're going to say next. And here's the part of this little experiment that I find most interesting. You aren't adding anything. You don't have to buy anything. You don't have to travel anywhere. You don't need another app, another hobby, another experience, or item on your calendar. You're working with what you already have. I think we're often tempted to believe that when life starts feeling a little dull or repetitive, the solution is addition. Add some excitement, a trip, a purchase, a goal, and something new to look forward to. And there's nothing wrong with any of those things. But before we add, maybe it's worth asking one question. Have I really exhausted what's already here? Or have I simply stopped looking? Because those are two very different things. The tree reminded me of that. I don't need a better road or a more beautiful view. I don't even need a different tree. I needed another look.

So how do we get better at this without turning noticing into one more thing we're supposed to be good at? Because that's the last thing I want to do. I don't want you leaving this episode thinking, great, now I'm apparently failing at looking at the trees. I think we start smaller than that. First, create a pause before you reach for more. We have gotten very good at filling tiny openings in our day. Waiting for an appointment, standing in line, sitting in the car before going inside, waiting for someone to meet us. There's usually something within reach that can immediately fill the space. What if you occasionally didn't fill it? I'm not suggesting you sit in the doctor's waiting room, staring reverently at the ficus. But once in a while, leave the space open. Look around. Listen. See what happens when your attention isn't immediately given somewhere else. Second, change the question from what's new to what haven't I noticed? I really like this one because it doesn't require anything around you to change. Try it when you walk into your house tonight. Try it on your regular route to work. Try it when you step outside in the morning. What's here that I haven't noticed? You might not find anything profound. That's not the goal. You might notice that somebody painted their front door, that the morning sounds different this time of year, or that one of your plants is desperately trying to tell you it needs water. The practice is simply looking again. Third, resist labeling something too quickly. Remember what we talked about earlier? Tree, woods, road, scenery? Once I've named everything, my brain can move on because it believes the job is finished. We do this with experiences too. Same old routine, another Monday, same conversation, same neighborhood. The label might be accurate, but it can also close the door on curiosity. So every now and then, stay with something a few seconds after you think you know what it is. Let it have another chance to surprise you. And finally, practice returning instead of escaping. I think that's an important word here, returning. Because your attention is going to wander. Mine does all the time. You're going to get distracted. You're going to pick up your phone without thinking about it. You're going to drive 10 miles and realize you don't remember seeing much of anything along the way. This isn't about becoming perfectly present. It's about becoming better at coming back. Come back to the conversation. Come back to the room. Come back to the meal you're eating. Come back to the view outside the window. And come back to the person sitting beside you. I think there's something really encouraging about that because returning doesn't require us to get it right the first time. And maybe that's how we begin seeing the beauty we've stopped noticing. Not by forcing ourselves to appreciate every second of every day, but by interrupting autopilot often enough to remember that our lives are actually happening while we're living them. We don't have to capture every moment, but it would be nice to be there for a few more of them. The A side is a familiar story we all know, but the B side, that's where the deeper tracks live. And the familiar story here is pretty easy to predict. Slow down. Simplify your life. Unplug. Do less. Clear your calendar. Put away the phone. And sure, there's actually value in all of that. Sometimes we absolutely need to step away from the noise. But what if your life isn't particularly slow right now? What if you have a demanding job, people who depend on you, appointments to keep, meals to make, errands to run, emails to answer? I don't want noticing to become something reserved for quiet mornings or long walks, or on those rare days when nobody needs anything from us. Maybe the deeper practice is learning to notice while life is still moving. Because that tree I told you about, I didn't pull the car over.
I didn't schedule an afternoon in nature. I wasn't on some intentional retreat trying to reconnect with myself. I was going somewhere. Life was already in progress, and for a moment, I simply became more available to it. I think that's another important distinction. Maybe we don't always need to slow our lives down. Maybe we need to slow our attention down. Those aren't the same thing. You can be walking and still notice the sky. You can have a full day and still look someone in the eyes when they're talking to you. You can be surrounded by technology and still, for a few seconds, choose where your attention goes. And maybe that's more realistic than waiting for life to become quiet enough for us to appreciate it. Because I'm not sure life is ever going to consistently cooperate with the plan. The beauty we've stopped noticing isn't waiting somewhere beyond all the noise for us to finally get our schedules under control. A lot of it is right here, mixed in with everything else. The question is whether we can learn to see it while we're on our way. Before we wrap up, remember, there's a 5-day journaling companion waiting for you in the show notes. If you want to go a little deeper with this exploration, sometimes writing gives us the space to notice what we've been moving through too quickly to see. I don't need to experience something new in order to experience my life fully. There are beautiful things around me that have become familiar. People I love whose faces I have seen thousands of times. Places that have held pieces of my story. Routines that once felt new and now simply feel ordinary. There are sounds, sights, conversations, and small comforts woven into my days that I may barely notice anymore. Today, I can return to them. I don't have to feel guilty for the moments I've missed. I don't have to force myself to appreciate everything or turn every ordinary experience into something profound. I can simply become available to what is here. When my attention wanders, I can return. When I realize I've been moving through my day on autopilot, I can look again. When something feels too familiar to be interesting, I can become curious about what I may have stopped seeing. My life doesn't have to become quieter before I can notice it. I don't have to wait until I have more time, fewer responsibilities, or less distraction. I can practice seeing in the middle of the life I have. There is something comforting about knowing that beauty does not disappear simply because I fail to notice it. The tree keeps growing. The seasons keep changing. The people I love keep revealing themselves. Life continues offering small moments of connection, wonder, and meaning without demanding that I catch every one. I can let go of the pressure to capture it all and simply be present for what catches my attention today. Today, I will look again at what has become familiar and allow myself to see what has been there all along. If you want to share Encouragementology with a friend who needs to know they're not alone in this journey of self-discovery, you can visit Encouragementology.com or anywhere you stream your content to receive this episode and all others. Check out the show notes for the 5-day journaling companion. So I challenge you, look again. Before this day is over, notice one familiar thing as if you haven't already decided what there is to see. Give it a few extra seconds of your attention and see what shows up. The beauty may have been there all along, just waiting for you to notice. I know you can do it. Thank you for listening to Encouragementology with Kendall Boyson, where we find positive ways to handle some of life's challenges.

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1: Are you better off than you were 4 years ago?
2: 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Underneath all the politics and the noise, America isn't better off. Well, a few Americans are. Elon Musk, the Trump boys, Wall Street and private equity billionaires. They're doing great. Your family, not so much. You know it because you're paying the price. Farms and families hanging by a thread. A crazy war killing America's economy. If you're a Republican wondering what to do, you're not alone. You know he failed. You know Washington is broken and corrupt and doesn't give a damn about you. And you know if he keeps going, you could lose everything. It doesn't mean you're not a conservative. It just means you're not alone.

0: Making contact.
1: This week on Making Contact. Why do so many Americans lack access to basic nutritional food in a nation that harvests an abundance of produce each year? What role has corporate greed played in engineering food deserts?
2: Food deserts aren't an accident. They're a product of the free market. They're a result of deliberate corporate decisions.
3: I think the food industry is the most corrupt right now in America, and also the most broken.
4: In some cases, restrictive covenants prohibit future grocery store use for anywhere from 15 to, in some cases, 50 years. This leaves entire communities without a nearby option for fresh, healthy food.
1: We are feeling it, and feeling it bad. Milk is over $6 a gallon, ground beef over $10 a pound, and a loaf of bread $5. President Donald Trump said he'd end inflation. Instead, he killed a major policy initiative to increase competitive pricing and dangerously deregulated the grocery industry, all while scoffing at the idea that affordability was an important issue for many Americans. So is it really inflation, or is it something even more pernicious? Greedflation. On today's Making Contact, we take a look at the one industry that affects everyone every day: America's grocery industry, and why either your basket is empty or your wallet is. We talk with experts about the business of food, including community organizers fighting for food justice, a best-selling author, and a 30-year grocery industry insider who peels back the cover on industry practices that have caused nutritional wastelands, also known as grocery deserts, throughout the United States. I'm Casey J. Adler, and this is Making Contact. With mergers, consolidations, and the crushing of independents, the Big Four, Walmart, Kroger, Costco, and Albertsons, are raising prices to astronomical levels. Community organizers in California are faced with an even more insidious industry practice that seems on the surface both anti-consumer and anti-business: the grocery covenant. This is Beth Smoker. She's the policy director of the California Food and Farming Network.
2: So I spoke at a legislative hearing giving testimony about AB 1857, which is a bill we're a proud co-sponsor of, called the Grocery Store Access Act. It is a bill that will prohibit grocery store restrictive covenants, which are clauses that restrict grocery stores from moving in. They can be there even after a grocery store has left. So I like to think of them as a ghost, or the SF Gate recently called them zombies, where a grocery store has left, but they leave behind this restriction that allows no other grocery store to move in for a set number of years.
1: So, when you see a boarded up grocery store, usually in a rundown shopping center or a gym, that's moved into an old supermarket, it may be the result of a restrictive covenant.
2: There's actually really important legal history. The scholar, Professor Christopher Leslie out of UC Irvine, he's traced back racial covenants during white flight. So black families were blocked from moving to the suburbs, and then supermarkets followed white families out and pulled their stores from the neighborhoods left behind. And then when those stores left, they often left behind these restrictive covenants, just further concreting these spaces without any grocery access.
1: Kyle Winterbor is an investigative policy analyst who studies food systems and corporate power. He's written about grocery covenants on his research site, Winterbor Policy Dig.
5: There was a recent article from The Guardian. It goes into a whole town from Rhode Island of 45,000 people, and the researcher was able to find 3 covenanted parcels, and now they're only served by 1 grocer. And it was just a wild story, because when they went through Woonsocket in Rhode Island, and their Stop and Shop closed in 2004, Walmart quit town in 2011, and then they left another restrictive covenant as well. So there's only 1 grocery store left right now.
1: What does it matter to a grocery store if they move or terminate a lease to prohibit another grocery store from moving in?
5: Grocery stores will do this sometimes just for getting a competitive edge. Perhaps say that Target was looking at this space and Walmart didn't want them to come in afterwards. Or let's say Walmart had another store about 10 miles away. That would just be an instance where the company would want to actually try and bring this into fruition, because it's kind of hard to tell as well when the covenants are there. And there's like other ways that they can do it as well, in like lease agreements and different things like that. So basically they're just doing some land banking and like just not monopolizing the land. I would say that they're definitely causing an impact in food deserts and helping lead to them. In 2003, there was a Chicago City Council member that really wanted his grocery store to stay open afterwards, because they were running into this issue. There was an empty grocery store in his district for a long time, and the residents kept asking for something to come in, and they had to literally go fight to get this covenant removed. And that led to a whole bunch of city council action there, and was the first time the U.S. ever was actually banning them in the municipality. So these definitely all fit into causing some parts of food deserts. So this is just one aspect, and it's the geographic and access side.
1: In one study, the USDA says an estimated 53.6 million people, or 17.4% of the U.S. population, lives in tracts that are considered food deserts.
6: My name is Deja Thomas. I'm the manager of strategic partnerships and community initiatives at the Los Angeles Food Policy Council. So there's these long-standing structural factors like redlining and structural racism that have disinvested into communities, that have shaped neighborhood income levels. And these are historical practices, many of which are banned now, but the effects of them we still see today, where these very same communities that are redlined, like if you look at a map of South Central LA, the same areas that are redlined are also the same areas that are most food insecure in the city. So food deserts themselves, some folks say food apartheid or food desert being engineered. The communities themselves, ultimately folks are lacking direct access to things like healthy food, staple goods. And then we also see food deserts are oftentimes inundated with fast food and unhealthy options that just might be the convenient option rather than traveling to another neighborhood. And so you end up with higher transportation costs, but then that is also then paired with less opportunity for purchasing and consuming healthy food, which does obviously have related impacts on diet-related chronic diseases like diabetes, high blood pressure, hypertension, high cholesterol, and things like that. Food deserts and occurrences of those diet-related illnesses in high measures are correlated to each other. So we know the two are connected.
7: My name is Cameron Mims-Jones, and I'm here on behalf of Nourish California, a statewide anti-hunger policy organization in strong support of AB 1857. In Black communities across California, a supermarket loss has followed decades of redlining, segregation, and disinvestment. In Los Angeles, many grocery stores closed after the 1992 uprising and never returned. For many residents, the disappearance of culturally relevant grocery stores has felt like a punishment for demanding justice. Families are often forced to travel far outside of their neighborhoods just to buy food. Restrictive covenants exacerbate these issues. When stores leave, they leave these legal barriers that prevent another grocery store from coming in the location

0: these stores as ATMs for shareholders, sending billions and billions of dollars to shareholders in the form of buybacks and dividends instead of investing in the workers, instead of investing in store decor and making these stores better looking, instead of investing in better, healthier supply chains, etc.
1: That's Errol Schweitzer. He's a 30-year veteran of the grocery industry, former head of purchasing for Whole Foods Market, and host of the food justice podcast, The Checkout. In other words, he knows groceries inside and out.
0: So the United States had antitrust law that was in force. You had, in particular, the Sherman Act and then the Robinson-Patman Act, which was primarily around price discrimination, not allowing larger chains to set prices adversely impacting their competitors, protecting suppliers from undue pressure from larger retailers. And starting in the 70s, the legal interpretation changed, particularly Robert Bork, a reactionary lawyer, who pretty much said we should make these companies get as big as possible because they'll be able to deliver efficiencies and lower prices and all this other free market mythologies, which initially just led to the rapid expansion of Walmart. And so now Walmart is by far the largest grocery chain. Walmart plus Sam's Club is nearly 30 cents a every grocery dollar in the United States.
1: Walmart, which was founded by Sam Walton, started in Arkansas and grew throughout the South. Walmart undercut Main Street businesses, soon driving out small mom-and-pop stores in almost every retail category, but most especially, groceries. Walmart now operates internationally and is the second largest company in the world in terms of total revenue. It enjoys a virtual monopoly throughout much of rural America.
0: And then you have other chains like Albertsons, which has done the same, and Vons, Pavilions, Safeway is owned by Albertsons in California. So Albertsons and Kroger are essentially monopolies in the Bay Area as well as in Southern California. And so this economic concentration has led to a actual decline in the number of grocery stores. Some analyses have pointed to a 25% decline in the number of grocery stores since the late 1990s. When this wave of consolidation really picked up speed. And so this has led to larger and larger stores, particularly in wealthier suburbs. And so in a lot of like urban neighborhoods on the one hand, there's a case to be made that you have neighborhoods that are quote food deserts. I don't like that term. I prefer the term food apartheid, which designates we have separate food systems, separate types of food options depending on race and class, which I think is a lot easier to prove in the data, and that retailers actually market towards that. You know, it's rare that you find an upscale natural food store in a very poor area, hence food apartheid, or as we say in the grocery industry, it's market segmentation, right? And likewise, rural areas too, where you have a proliferation of dollar stores and discounters, just like in many urban areas. So I call the dollar stores are like the locusts after the plague being consolidation, the growth of Walmart and these larger grocery chains.
2: I kind of use the word monopoly. It's a company that's so powerful that they can shape a market.
1: Austin Frerick is the author of Barons, Money, Power, and the Corruption of America's Food Industry.
2: To me, grocery covenants are just an example of a classic tool in the toolbox of monopolists, how to entrench your market power.
1: All this market manipulation and consolidation has had its predictable effect.
2: There's a USDA data set that says how much each country spends on food. Out of the 100 countries it monitors, the U.S. has the sixth highest. We spend the sixth highest on groceries. And it's just like for the longest time, industry justified all this shenanigans, to be blunt, because it said it made food cheap. And it's just not true anymore. We're paying more for garbage. And people just know it. I mean, keep in mind, like going back to meatpacking, a lot of meat now is butchered in small towns. And these are basically, like, no one's paying attention here. You know, the New York Times just seems to only care about, like, what's the fancy vegan restaurant in Manhattan. So it's just a lot of these stories go hidden. And they kind of get away with anything now. I mean, they run these states at this point, like extraction colonies. I think about that with Iowa. Like, I'm from Iowa. Iowa used to be known, like, the big history book in Iowa called it the Middlelands. If you think of Iowa, think of Field of Dreams, Family of Farm. That's all debt. I mean, Iowa now has second highest cancer rate in America, has a water crisis, has an obesity crisis, and has one of the biggest modern political swings in America. And to me, this is the story of what happens when it becomes an extraction colony. We shouldn't be shocked that the politics are rage-filled.

0: when you actually tell people, you paint the picture, it's dark. It's like really dark. I don't think people in certain cities really get how broken some of these areas are.
1: Do these covenants actually show up in people's neighborhoods? Beth Smoker says they do.
2: Yeah, in so many ways. The most visually obvious is that they first create a food desert in many neighborhoods. So food deserts aren't an accident. They're a product of the free market. They're a result of like deliberate corporate decisions. For example, down in Chula Vista, there is an Albertsons that has been another strategy that they use is called going dark. They continue to pay their lease year after year, but their store is closed. It's boarded up. It's vacant. And they're paying tens of thousands a month. And doing that to protect other stores that they own within a couple mile radius. And they know that it's on purpose. So yes, it's purposeful, and that has created a food desert in that neighborhood.
1: This is not the only anti-consumer practice that grocery chains employ.
0: A big classic play by monopolists is a phrase known as most favored nations, where companies essentially require whatever price you offer to me, you cannot offer a lower price to anyone else. So if you sell me a box of Cheerios for a dollar, you have to sell the next person for $1.50 or $1.10. And so it's like that. Here's the thing. Individually, the things don't sound that big of a deal, but when you put these tools together, they really lock in and entrench the power. So that local store that doesn't have all this stuff, that's usually why they close and go bankrupt.
1: Under the Biden administration, the Federal Trade Commission sued PepsiCo, accusing it of giving Walmart better prices than it gave other grocers. The Trump administration dropped the case.
3: Yeah, I could give you one example because it's what we call in the grocery industry the waterbed effect. It's been very hard to document because people are very afraid of retaliation and don't want to reveal the open secrets that we all kind of know what's going on.
0: And there's a really good recent example. Under the Biden administration, the Federal Trade Commission chair, Lina Khan, did an investigation. There's this old law that used to be enforced called the Robinson-Patman Act that was essentially preserved competition between suppliers and Walmart. And when Ronald Reagan got elected, the law basically hasn't been enforced since then. She looked into it, and what she discovered was Pepsi. The Trump administration tried to essentially hide this case. People sued to get this information released. It was discovered there's a grocery store in North Carolina was essentially trying to lower the prices on Pepsi. And keep in mind with Walmart, Walmart sells one in three groceries, you know, Sam's Club plus Walmart. And in any line of business, you treat your largest customer the best way possible. And the thing with Walmart, though, is it's not like you're negotiating with them equally. The best example I ever heard of Walmart is Walmart has so much power. It doesn't want to kill you, but it wants to keep you on life support. And so Pepsi was so afraid of Walmart because it's its largest buyer that it was really afraid that in these markets, this company was so aggressively cutting prices on Pepsi. There's all these documents came out that Pepsi was essentially trying to increase the prices on this grocery store, what it was charging it, so that the store couldn't be price competitive with Walmart. And that's just like one little example of that. It's you step back and look at that bigger story of like the goal of any corporate executive is monopoly. You want to capture the economic system, reinforce your bottom line, and you want to undermine anything that threatens you. So either the classic behavior too is to engage in predatory pricing, or you basically lose money until you drive your competitor out of business. But I think that that really concrete Pepsi example shows you that the notion of Walmart as being the cheapest is just no longer true. And also, like, let's not forget with Walmart, like, it's their largest employer in America, the world's richest family, but yet so many of their employees, like, their whole business is built on government assistance for their employees because they don't pay a living wage. So, like, let's not forget that incredible detail. Like, that is such an advantage they have over everyone else because they get so much government assistance.
1: Austin is referring to a 2020 Government Accountability Office report, which found Walmart among the largest employers of workers relying on SNAP and Medicaid in the states that provided data.
0: To me, the scary thing of this moment is Walmart's vertical. We're seeing in both Walmart and other companies like it, vertical plays into the food system. The concerns a century ago was a lot of the vertical plays, both by the meat packers getting into retail, but also A&P was a large grocery store a century ago that was also got into the production, baking food. Walmart's in now has its own milk plants. I believe it has three, and it's making its own slaughterhouses. At what point does this end? Like, do we want Walmart being a farmer? Like, what is a farmer? And also what happens is you're just another low-wage worker in the cog of their machine. It's just more market power for them. That to me is a bigger concern here is it's just like, it's like a an octopus that keeps, you know, gobbling up new things. And it's almost like a company store at this point. When you, like, you really think about what a Walmart Supercenter is, it's a mall without walls. And look at this moment we're living in. The single largest donor to President Trump's inauguration, his second inauguration, was the largest meatpack in the world, JBS. JBS was giving him advice on the whole Venezuela kidnapping of their president, giving him advice before he announces a massive importation of beef. And keep in mind, it's not like there's like this lovely company. And it's saying a lot for right now in America. I keep saying that. I think they're the most corrupt company in America. I mean, they pled guilty to become a monopolist through bribery. They bribed over 1,800 Brazilian politicians to become a monopolist. And it wasn't like they came in America with the best and brightest. They just bought a bunch of American companies, notably Swift and Pilgrim's Pride. And the thing about JBS is, you go to their website, you can see all the 100-some brands they own. But if you notice, their name's not on any of their brands. So you're probably buying their product and not even realizing it. Add to your list is monopolies make bad tasting food. I think that's like been really underappreciated. It's like how bad food's gotten in America is because of taste. Like they cut corners, monopolists cut corners. We just know that's what happens. When you're not a competitive market, you're not trying to bring your A game, you get lazy and you just make bad products.
1: Making Contact. We'll be right back.
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0: Welcome back to Making Contact. I'm Casey J. Adler, and we're talking about grocery covenants and the food deserts they leave behind. So what can be done? Industry insider Errol Schweitzer emphasizes that good food is not just a luxury for the rich.
1: I personally believe that, yes, good food should be a human right, period. And it should be the role of public policy, of public institutions, to operationalize that right. I'm consulting for the Mamdani administration in New York around operationalizing the right to food through public grocery stores, publicly subsidized grocery stores. We do that every day in the military. It's called the military commissary system. It's merely a civilian version of it, right? You have cooperative grocery stores like consumer co-ops, food co-ops, and then you have independent and employee-owned stores that are still accountable to their owners and can't always do this, but really, I would say, do a better job of trying. So for folks who've been in the military, there are 236 commissaries, formerly known as the PX, the Post Exchange. They're essentially grocery stores, gas stations, apparel, like general services stores on every U.S. military base. The wholesale volume of these stores is about $5+ billion a year. When you would add in a typical retail markup, closer to $8 billion, making them a top 25 U.S. grocery chain. The military commissaries have been ranked number 27 out of all grocery chains by Dunnhumby Consumer Preference Index, putting it pretty high up because there's hundreds and hundreds of grocery chains in the United States. It is the largest publicly owned grocery sector in the Western world. The military commissary predates most of the supermarket industry. It's over 150 years old. It's evolved alongside the supermarket industry, fully publicly subsidized. The United States does it already. Nobody panic. Millions and millions of military service members and their families use it every day, and they love it. If you go to the Google website of the Fort Hamilton Commissary in Brooklyn, New York, near where I live, it has 5 stars on Google. You know how hard it is for a grocery store to have 5 stars? People love it. It does one thing really well. It sells products cheaper. How much cheaper? It is congressionally mandated to have a 23.7% discount to the marketplace. So the Mamdani model copies a few aspects of this. The Mamdani model is saying we're going to discount a core basket of pantry items at 30% to the marketplace. The stores will be publicly owned. However, they're going to outsource operations to private sector supermarkets in order to take advantage of their supply chain. The whole point here is to offer healthy, fresh products at an affordable price, patterned off of what we do every day in the military commissary system that over 8 million military service members and family members shop at daily in the United States.
0: The California legislature has passed a bill to ban any future restrictive grocery covenants. Here is State Assembly Majority Leader Cecilia Aguiar-Curry testifying in favor of AB 1857.
2: No community should lose a grocery store and then be prevented from getting another one for decades, and we've seen that. Recent amendments to the bill provide a local government process to strike a restrictive covenant instead of revoking all existing restrictive covenants.
0: In other words, lobbyists got the bill watered down. No new grocery covenants can be written, but existing ones stay in place unless someone finds them and asks local governments to strike them down. Making Contact requested an interview with the California Grocers Association. We did not hear back. But the California Business Properties Association, which represents commercial landlords, said in a written statement that AB 1857 would broadly invalidate privately negotiated commercial property agreements between businesses. In Washington state, where lawmakers considered a similar bill, a grocery industry lobbyist, Brandon Housekeeper, told legislatures his members don't oppose curbing the misuse of covenants, but asked for exceptions.
3: Restrictive covenants, when narrowly tailored, can serve legitimate business purposes, particularly in protecting the investments that we make, safeguarding confidential information, and supporting the viability of services in underserved communities. A broad prohibition risks unintended consequences.
1: You need to sell safe, healthy, fresh, affordable food. if you close a location because you can't do business in that location, somebody else should be able to open up a grocery store in that location, whether it impacts your business or not. You know, quote unquote, ethnic markets, as in, you know, markets that appeal to Hispanic, Latin American consumers, Asian or South Asian consumers, or other, you know, discounters that are trying to sell cheaper products, would be happy to move into these spaces to serve the communities, period.
4: Well, I think that there are like less supermarkets, so maybe they have like a competitive advantage. And there are like a lot of like the local shops that are going away because of those like big brands, like Costco, Walmart, all those like big brands, Whole Foods. And that's why like the local markets, there aren't a lot of local shops. Like our salary doesn't match our consumer power. So we just like have less and less money to spend on like everything.
5: But I mean, I know just basic like milk and eggs and basic stuff like that has gone up higher. I only can get like certain amount of things and that's it, you know. Sometimes, I had to cut back on a lot of stuff. Having to use credit cards, max out credit cards, all that stuff just to eat.
0: That's it for today's show. 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